0: Have you ever felt tormented? It's a story we're going to read about today. And I've lived long enough to know that some of us can relate to those questions I've just asked. And I have good news for you. Your feelings are real, but they're not permanent. Your feelings are influenced by these things that we call emotions, which are really greatly influenced by our thoughts. And Scripture tells us to capture our thoughts and to make all of our thoughts honoring to Jesus. So really, when we spend time doing what Jesus taught us to do in the Great Commandment, which is loving God with all our heart, soul, mind, and strength, we can begin to battle some of these things that seem to plague us in life. So we're going to talk about, what do you do when your soul is hurting? The Bible says there's only two things that are permanent: the Word of God, the Scriptures, and the souls of men and women, boys and girls. But when your soul is downcast, that's what David cried in Psalm 42. Why are you downcast, oh my soul? When your soul is downcast, what do? You open the Word of God. And so I want to make sure you understand that reality. No matter what the cause, when your soul is downcast, you open the Word of God. The Christian life is full of mountains and valleys. How many of you have experienced the mountaintops? Maybe it's a special moment in your life, the birth of a child. Maybe it was a revival service or a camp, or that time where you bent the knee, either physically or figuratively, and you yielded your life to Christ and you were on fire for Jesus. There are mountaintops, but how many of you know that life is also full of valleys? The death of a loved one, job loss, the breakup of a marriage, the valleys of life. Interestingly, even as God was talking to the children of Israel, preparing them to go into the promised land, and remember this, our life, the abundant life, really was symbolically demonstrated in the Old Testament, and it was called the promised land. And so as God was preparing the children of Israel for the promised land, he said this in Deuteronomy 11:11. But the land you are crossing the Jordan to take possession of is a land of mountains and valleys. And that's the way life is. We like the mountains, but the valleys, not so much. Unfortunately, valley dwelling is something we all face. It's in the valleys of life that we feel like we're in darkness. It's in the valleys of life that we face doubt. It's in the valleys of life that we battle discouragement and even depression. And these things are a big deal in our society, especially since COVID, since the last election, since some of the battles we faced in modern life. There's an epidemic of this downcast soul, of this depressive feeling, so much so that the Surgeon General of our country, the Chief Medical Officer, has said that depression is epidemic level. It's as dangerous as heart disease. But again, we're not the first to battle with this. I love the Scriptures. The Bible is not a book about man. It's a book about God. It's His story. But as we see the people in Scripture, we see that they were like us. Let me just give you a few examples. How many of you ever heard of a guy named Moses? See your hands? All right. Moses was leading the children of Israel out of the promised land. In the midst of that, what did they do? They complained, like a complaining child. He got so frustrated. Listen to what he says in Numbers 11:15. If this is how you're going to treat me, by the way, who's he talking to? He's talking to God. And he says, if this is how you're going to treat me, please go ahead and kill me. I mean, that's Moses. How about David? David in Psalm 38:4 says, my guilt has overwhelmed me. It's a burden too heavy to bear. You know the story of Jonah. Jonah in Jonah 4:3 says, "Now, Lord, take away my life, for it's better for me to die than to live." You know the story of Job. Job suffered unimaginable loss. Listen to what he says in Job 3:11. "Why did I not perish at birth and die as I came out of the womb?" You getting the point? Elijah, maybe the greatest prophet who ever lived. He had just had incredible victory. He had experienced literally the mountaintop where he defeated the prophets of the false gods. And then he finds himself in 1 Kings 19, in verse 4, so depressed that he runs away. He goes into the wilderness. He gets under a tree. And he says this, "I've had enough, Lord. Take my life. I'm no better than my ancestors." If any of these were talking to a psychologist, they would call that suicidal tendencies. All of these men of God, so discouraged, so downcast and depressed that they didn't even want to live. Yet the message of Scripture is found in the words of Jesus. We reviewed these words just a few weeks ago. "Come to me, all you who are weary, burdened, and I'll give you rest." As I begin to think about this subject, I begin to ask, is there a biblical example of someone who really had some of these kind of expressive ideologies in their life, and yet they came to Jesus? And then hit me, yes, there is. It's in Mark chapter 9. I'll give you a little of the context. If you look at the beginning of this chapter, you probably have a heading that says the Transfiguration. This took place on the Mount of Transfiguration. Who was there? Well, Jesus and his buddies, Pete, James, and John. Peter, James, and John. And just a reminder, I told you this last week, it's loco to go solo. Everybody needs their three. So in this great moment, Jesus is there with those he could call on, but they're not the only ones there. Who else is there? Moses and Elijah. Now, isn't it interesting? Don't miss this. Two of the people that we just read got so depressed that they told God, "I just soon die." In this key moment, in his infinite wisdom, God thought so highly of them to have them join Jesus on the Mount of Transfiguration. Representing the law and the prophets, by the way. Moses, the law, Elijah, the prophets, because Jesus was the fulfillment of what? The law and the prophets. Peter wants to just stay there. He sees Jesus glorified. I mean, can you imagine his jaw drop when he encounters Elijah and Moses? And so Peter, he's got a way with words, right? He never has a shortage. Peter never says, "I don't know what to say." So he just starts babbling. "Jesus, this is amazing. I mean, this is great. I mean, why don't we just stay here? I know how to build a tent. We'll build a tent. One for each of you. I don't know what we'll do with us, but we'll build a tent. Let's just build a tent. Jesus, let's stay here." Jesus just kind of, I'm imagining, shaking his head. And then a booming voice from heaven. The voice of God says, "Enough! This is my beloved son. Listen to him."
1: 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Thanks for taking the time to listen to today's The Barnabas Effect. 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That will direct you to a simple way that you can give right there online. 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And now we continue with our message.
0: Man, it hits me. Wow, isn't that so important that we understand what is implied in that simple statement from the voice of God on the mountaintops and in the valleys of life? It's imperative that we keep listening to Jesus. That's your answer. That's your hope. Whatever you're facing, listen to Jesus. So they head down the mountain. Why? Because it's fun on the mountaintop, but the work takes place in the valley, right? Jesus had to go down that mountain because he had an appointment he had to keep. He was going to suffer and die for your sin and for my sin in the valley. But he also had an appointment that day in the valley. There was a moment of ministry that we're going to experience. So I want you to think about those mountaintops and valleys. Likely you're in one of the two today. Everything's hunky-dory, it's okay, or things aren't so great. In this case, on the mountaintop, there was glory. In the valley, there was suffering. On the mountaintop, God's power was on display. But on the valley, Satan's power was on display. On the mountaintop, you got a well-pleased father, God himself. In the valley, you've got a broken-hearted father. On the mountaintop, you got a perfect son, Jesus the Christ. In the valley, you've got a possessed son. On the mountaintop, you got all of heaven's glory. In the valley, you had demonic terror. Let's look at it. Mark 9, we're going to begin in verse 14. By the way, if you're taking notes, and I hope you should, because the dullest pencil is better than the sharpest mind, we forget. Luke 9, verses 37 through 42 also have this account, and Matthew 17, verses 14 through 21 also have this account. But Mark 9, verse 14 is where we're going to pick up. When they came to the other disciples, they saw a large crowd around them, and the teachers of the law were arguing with them. So Jesus, Pete, James, and John are descending the mountain, and they see this big crowd, the disciples and other religious leaders. And you know what we see here? It's a picture, unfortunately, of the modern church too often. It's religious people who are so caught up in arguing about things that are secondary or even worse, that the people that are trying to get to Jesus, that the people that need ministry can't get what they need. So can I just look into your eyes for a second, even those of you not in this room? Can I tell you, if you've been hurt by church or church people, don't let that keep you from coming to Jesus. Don't let others keep you and block you from what you need most. Verse 15, as soon as all the people saw Jesus, they were overwhelmed with wonder and they ran to greet him. What are you arguing with them about? He asked Jesus. A man in the crowd answered, Teacher, I brought my son to you who's possessed by a spirit that has robbed him of speech. Whenever it seizes him, it throws him to the ground. He foams at the mouth, gnashes his teeth, and becomes rigid. I asked your disciples to drive out the spirit, but they could not. Did you hear what happened? A hurting father trying to get his child to Jesus, but the religious people were in the way. Jesus walks up, he sees the situation, and he's not happy. You unbelieving generation. He's not talking to the Father. He's now looking at the disciples, those other religious people in the crowd. You unbelieving generation, how long should I stay with you? How long shall I put up with you? Bring the boy to me. So they brought him. And when the spirit saw Jesus, it immediately threw the boy into a convulsion. He fell to the ground and he rolled around foaming at the mouth. And Jesus asked the boy's father, How long has he been like this? From childhood, he answered. It's often thrown him into fire and water to kill him. But if you can do anything, take pity on us and help us. If you can, said Jesus. Remember earlier in Scripture, a leopard comes to to Jesus, and he prays what we should pray. Jesus, if you will, heal me. And Jesus healed him. He said, I will. Your prayers are either if you can prayers or if you will prayers. Which are you praying? Because Jesus, when you pray the if you can prayers, Jesus is going to say, if I can, do you know who you're talking to? Notice what he says. Everything is possible for one who believes. Amen. Do you believe that, church?
2: Amen.
0: If Jesus is alive, everything is possible. Can you say that together with me? If Jesus is alive, everything is possible. Let's say it again. If Jesus is alive, everything is possible. Now, I'm just going to tell you, there are a lot of us who gather regularly in places like this. We're unashamed to call ourselves followers of Jesus, but we don't live as if we believe what he said, because he said, everything is possible with me. If Jesus is alive, church, everything is possible. Immediately, the boy's father exclaimed, I do believe. Help my unbelief. I can remember hearing that as a child and thinking, I can relate to that one. I mean, we all can relate to that one. I do believe God, but I doubt. I do believe God, but I don't understand. I do believe God, but I'm struggling. I do believe, oh God, I believe, but help my unbelief. Jesus saw a crowd was running to the scene. He rebuked the impure spirit. You deaf and mute spirit. He said, I command you, come out of him and never in him again. And the spirit shrieked, convulsed, and violently came out. The boy looked so much like a corpse that many said he's dead. But Jesus took him by the hand, lifted him to his feet, and he stood up. And Jesus had gone indoors to his disciples and asked him privately, why couldn't we drive it out? They asked. He replied, this kind can come out only by prayer. Now I want you to look at me and I want you to answer this question. Do you believe that some things can only be accomplished through prayer? The Bible's clear. Our battle's not against flesh and blood. That's what it says. Look at Ephesians 6:12. Our struggle is not against flesh and blood, but against rulers, against the authorities, against the powers of this dark world, against spiritual forces of evil in the heavenly realms. Scripture's clear. In spiritual battle, the word and prayer are our weapons of warfare. So we're going to spend a few minutes on this passage in the word. And right now we're going to pray. But we're going to pray open-eyed, because I'm going to pray a verse over you. It's 1 Thessalonians 5:23. Here's the verse. May God himself, the God of peace, sanctify you through and through. May your whole spirit, soul, and body be kept blameless at the coming of our Lord Jesus Christ. Because the one who calls you is faithful. And he will do it. So, Father, that's our prayer in Jesus' name. You, the God of peace, rain down your peace in this moment. Speak that we might hear, teach that we might learn, give that we might have. Lord, I pray for freedom from the darkness of depression from men and women in this room, from those that would hear this voice in the name of Jesus. Father, I pray in the name of Jesus that you would deliver us from those spiritual forces that are keeping us from your best. Father, I pray in the name of Jesus that the words I say and my thoughts would please you. In Jesus' name, amen. What's taking place in this story? Maybe greater than any other place in Scripture, other than our Father God watching his son on the cross of Calvary, you see the pain of a troubled and hurting father. Let me see your hand if you are or you have been a parent. Let me see your hand. All right, then you know there's no pain like kid pain. There's no pain like the hurt you feel when you've got a prodigal child, or you've got a child who's hurting, or you've got a sick child. This dad is doing whatever it takes to get his son help. What's the problem? Well, his son, he says, is possessed by a demon. How is that manifesting? Well, if I just read the symptoms, you would have said his son has epilepsy. Because that's what it sounded right. Like, right? He's having seizures. His body would become rigid. He would foam at the mouth. He's been behaving in ways, though, that in today's society would probably have him diagnosed with mental health issues. How do I know that? Well, because the father says that the demon is causing him to be hurt by fire and water. Well, what did he mean by that? Well, they're in the region of Galilee, surrounded by water. They're in a time in history where every meal was cooked over an open fire. What do you think's happening here? I think the father's saying this demon's trying to kill him through fire and water. So the child's trying to burn himself? Maybe trying to drown himself? Again, in today's society, we would probably say he has mental health issues. Wow. Am I suggesting that mental health is demonic? Well, in general, I'd probably say yes, because I think mental illness is the worst illness anyone can experience. You got a broken bone, you can put a cast on it. It may hurt, but they can even give you something for the pain. And you know it's going to heal. If you've got cancer, you know it may take your life, but the reality is you can see it on a screen. And though you don't like it, you can understand that this thing has gotten into you and it's eating away. But if you are mentally ill, you feel like something's wrong with me and I don't understand and no one will understand and it hurts and nothing helps. So in a general sense, yes, it's evil. But no, I'm not suggesting everything in a technical sense is spiritual. In fact, I want to be very clear. I'm not a doctor. I'm not even a counselor. I'm just a preacher of the Word of God. But I believe God's Word. And so let me tell you what that means. I think that sometimes depression in our life can have biological causes. That means there can be biological things that have influenced that.
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7: With SRN News, I'm Ken Lorman in Washington. President Trump says he'll be talking to Vladimir Putin over reports about a potential outbreak of the plague in Russia. Mr. Trump told reporters outside the White House he hopes to provide a new update about the situation in Russia by tomorrow. President also says the protests rocking France are due to, quote, mass migration. In a Truth Social post today, the president wrote, "What's happening in France is nothing less than out-of-control mass migration. This isn't about schools. This is about Islam wanting to take over a once great country." The protest began with students joining their striking teachers to protest a lack of staff and resources. It's now become a national crisis in France. This is SRN News.
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13: Psalms 91. That was good. Y'all were ready for that. Let's read the Bible. Shelter of the Most High will remain secure and rest in the shadow of the Almighty, whose power, come on, no enemy. So when you're going through a storm, go to Psalm 91 and get in His presence. Pray in His presence.
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0: in to principle. First off, the child never belonged to her. Ooh, this is hard, this is hard. Hear me, every parent. Your child just went through you, but didn't belong to you. You were the channel God used to bring the child. But Jeremiah says before the world was formed, God already knew your child before you knew the child. This helps older parents. Parents, listen to me. Release them back to their father. Some of you try to bubble wrap your baby, trying to fix their problem. You say, God, this is your child. I did the best. Because before it was your child, it was God's. So Hannah says, Lord, even though I don't have a child yet, I give it to you. Ooh, she tapped into something. In Genesis chapter 22, God said, Abraham, bring me your son, Isaac, your only son, and offer him as a sacrifice. The Bible says here in verse 16 of Genesis 22, this is what the Lord says, because you've obeyed me and not withheld even your son, your only son, I swear by my name. See, you know how to say don't swear? God said, I can't even swear on a name because my name is the highest name, so I'm going to swear on my name. Some of y'all get it next week. I swear on my mama. I swear on my daddy. God says, I swear on me. Because there's no name higher. He says, I will multiply, certainly bless you and your descendants. Why? Because you gave me first. I know what your heart is. That first baby is important. Look what the Bible says in John 3:16. For God so loved the world that he gave his only begotten son, that whoever believes upon him shall not perish but have ever. Hannah tapped in to Jesus' ministry. She says, I didn't want a baby for me. I want a baby for you. Oh, see, when you can shift your prayer from it not being about you, but what you can do for the kingdom, you done tapped into something. Years ago, when I was traveling as a motivational speaker, and I wanted to get to a certain level of income, I switched my prayers. I said, Lord, I want to be a six-figure giver. I stopped talking about what I wanted to get. I said, Lord, I want to be a six-figure giver. If you shift that prayer, if you can give six figures, money ain't no problem anymore. But what is the mentality? I said, Lord, I want to do more for you. Lord, I want to be the person, when a person has an issue, they're coming to me. And all of a sudden, God started raining on me. Because it wasn't about me. There was a year I prayed for my wife. I said, Lord, I want her to feel what you're doing to me. I want her to feel it. And that year, she got the car, she got the rent. She got blessed so much. I said, Lord, take it off her. Bring it back over here. Bring it back over here, Lord. She got enough now. No, I prayed, Lord, I want her to see you move in her life. See, God loves when it's not about. Yeah. Proverbs 3:9-10 says this. Honor the Lord with your wealth, with the first fruit of all your crops and income. He says this, and when you do that, your vats will open up. When you put him, it's the law of the first. Whatever's first goes to him. Tree, fruit, whatever it is, make God first. That's it. Praise God. Back in the next text, back in the first Samuel. Thank you, Gina. You're a bomb diggity. Verse 12 says, as she was praying, as she was what? The Lord Eli watched her, seeing her lips moving, but hearing no sound. He thought she had been drinking. Most, you come here drunk, he demanded. Throw away your wine. Key point number three. Refuse to let people deter you. The husband gaslighted her. The priest thought she was drunk. And Peniah just hated. Don't allow haters to get you off of focus of what God is. Listen, the devil got a job too. Why are you shocked when you have adversity? You grow through adversity. Do you know when storms hit Florida is when trees grow the most? Because when the winds hit, the tree goes deeper and it develops its root system. Do you understand the storm of your life is developing your root system? Do you understand what God's allowing you to go through is developing something on the inside of you? Listen, I graduated magna cum laude from adversity university. I got a PhD in hell and I've been through some stuff, but on the other side, I'm a bad joker now. I done went through cancer, I went through chemo, I went through bankruptcy, I went through foreclosure. I went through two ACL reconstructions. I got a screw on my knee, I got a screw on my shoulder. I am screwed up. But to God be the glory, in spite of it all, God can use anybody at any time. If you're willing, yeah, you're gonna go through some stuff, it's gonna be all right. Praise the Lord. Isaiah 54:17 says this, no weapon formed. Stop. It didn't say it wouldn't be formed. No weapon. So there will be a weapon, what? Against you. Here it is. Will succeed. Every tongue, oh, there it go, that rise against you in judgment, you will condemn. This peace, this righteousness, this security, this triumph over opposition is the heritage of the servants of the Lord. This is their vindication. Let your hater talk. And watch God. For the Bible says he prepares a table in the presence of your enemies. Galatians 6:9 says this. So let us not get tired. Uh-oh, let us not get tired of doing what is good. At the right time, we will reap a harvest of blessing if we don't give up. Romans 8:31. If God before us, who can be against us? Hallelujah. Don't allow criticism to silence your conversation with God. Your breakthrough does not need a cosigner. It only needs God. Stop worrying about people validating you. Stop worrying about people. I think you better let it go. Let it go. 1 Samuel 1:15. Let's read, church. Oh, no, sir, she replied. I haven't been drinking wine or eat anything stronger, but I am very discouraged, and I was pouring out my heart to the Lord. Don't think I'm a wicked woman, for I have been praying out of great anguish and sorrow. Key 4, pour out your soul. Oftentimes when you go through tough times, you feel like, I don't know what to pray. I don't know what to say. Look what Romans says. It says in Romans 8:26, it reads like this, church. Meanwhile, the moment we get tired in the waiting, God's Spirit is right alongside helping us along. If we do not know how or what to pray, it doesn't matter. Stop right there. That should give you some peace right there. Some of y'all so stressed, I don't know how to pray. I don't know what to pray. Lord, I need you. Here's another one. Help, Jesus. When Simon Peter was on the water, he said, Jesus, you don't have to be deep. You don't need a PhD. I need help. Man down. Jesus. Don't get so theological, man. Help me. Jesus, y'all met. The Bible says, if we don't know how or what to pray, it doesn't matter. He does the praying in and for us, making prayer out of our wordless sighs, out of our aching groans. My God. Look what he says. He knows us far better than we know ourselves, knows our pregnant condition, keeps us present before God. That's why we can be sure that every detail in our lives of love for God is worked into something good. He says, you're birthing something. It may not be a baby. It may be a dream. It may be a business, maybe idea. See, you're walking around pregnant. God says you got something on the inside of you. You got dreams. You got ideas. It's on the inside of you. And he says, you're pregnant with destiny. Don't forfeit what God is trying to do, which you got to go full term. Verse 17 says this. In that case, Eli said, go in peace. May the God of Israel grant the request you've asked of him. Oh, thank you, sir, she exclaimed. Then she went back and began to eat again. Know what happened? She got peace. See, once you release the God, peace should come. Philippians 4, 6, the verse says, number five is key point number five. Give it to God. Leave it there. Don't pick it back up. Leave it there. Okay? Philippians 4, 6 says this. Let's read it, church.
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0: Don't be anxious or worried about, say it again. A word about, say it again. Okay, say, the person in front of you, push your hand on shoulders. Say, he talking to you. Put on shoulders, say, he talking to you. He talking to you right now. Say it again. Don't be anxious or worried about anything. Say, neighbor, don't put your hands on me like that no more. Don't be worried or anxious about why you stop. God says, why are you worried and anxious about? He says this, but in everything, every circumstance, every situation, by prayer and petition with thanksgiving, continue to make your specific request known to God. Because what happens when you get anxious, you don't pray. You worry. Worry is acting like an orphan that doesn't have a heavenly father. When you're worried, you're saying, God, I don't trust you that you're going to come through for me. Verse 7. Now, here's what happens when you do this. And the peace of God, that peace that reassures the heart and the peace that transcends all understanding, that peace which stands guard over your heart. And guess what? Peace don't come until you give it to God. If you want to carry it, there'll be no peace. John 14, 27, it says this. Let's read, church. Peace I leave with you. My perfect peace I give to you. Not as the world gives to you, I give you. Don't let your heart be troubled, nor let it be afraid. Let my perfect peace calm you in every circumstance, give you the courage and the strength for every challenge. Jesus, he left us a gift, and the gift he left us was peace. So how in the world does someone steal your peace when he left you a gift of peace? He says, I give you peace, not as the world gives you. My peace I give you. So if you allow your peace to be stolen, that's on you. See, I've set my thermostat at peace. You ain't gonna mess up my life. I'm set at peace. See, I'm a thermostat, not thermometer. Atmosphere don't shift me. I'm set at peace. Don't let anybody shift you. I'm set at hallelujah. When I'm driving in traffic and jokers want to give me some extra languages and give me some hand gestures, I just say, when the winds were coming at Jesus, he said, yeah, peace. Hallelujah. Isaiah 26:3 says this. Look at this. You will keep in perfect peace and constant. The one whose mind is what? Yeah, see, if your mind's on him, you got peace. You lose peace when you start thinking about all them crazy folk. Verse 19, it says, the entire family got up the early next morning and went to worship. By the way, she has not had a baby. Your worship is a down payment on your breakthrough. I can't wait for the battle to be over. I gotta worship right now. The Bible says they went to worship, and what is it? Then return home to Ramah. When Elkanah slept with Hannah, the Lord, your worship comes before your breakthrough. Some are waiting to praise after the victory. She praised before the victory. Key 6, worship before the breakthrough. Worship before the breakthrough. Hallelujah. Worship before the breakthrough. Psalms 34:1 teaches us, I will bless the Lord. His praise will be. My soul makes its boast in the Lord. The humble and downtrodden will hear and rejoice. Oh, magnify the Lord with me. Let us use his name together. Yeah. You got to keep a praise, man. Let no devil steal your praise. Even though Paul and Silas were locked up, they still said, you can lock me up, but you're not going to steal my praise. And the Bible says around midnight, there was a great earthquake. Let nobody steal your praise. Verse 7, trust God's timing. Trust God's timing. God's delays are rarely denials. They're often just preparation. Samuel came at the right time. Isaiah 40:3 says, those who wait upon the Lord shall mount up on wings like eagles. They shall run and not get weary. They shall walk and not faint. Don't get tired in the waiting room. I know you've been waiting. Stay in line. You're getting closer. You're getting closer. And if God can do it for somebody, God can also do it for you. Gina put up the scripture where she says, do you remember me? Hallelujah. Verse 26, sir, so after she has the baby, she comes back. Sir, do you remember me? Hannah asks, I'm the very woman who stood here several years ago praying for the Lord. Ask the Lord to give me a son as he requested, and he granted. Now, here it is. I'm giving him to the Lord, and he will belong to the Lord his whole life. And they worshiped. See, when you can tap in to that, there's nothing God won't give you because he understands your heart is to give it right. 7 keys to land this plane. Get my video ready, please. Number 1, bring your pain to God. Bring your pain to God. Number 2, surrender your blessing. When you can let go what you think is valuable, you're tapping into God. Number 3, filter out the opposition. There will always be people saying negative things. Number 4, pour out your soul. Number 5, leave the prayer with God. Once you leave it there, let it go. Worship in the waiting room. Trust God's timing. What I've learned is oftentimes the difference between your seed and your tree is your prayer life. And so today, if you may be in that season where it's like, Lord, what's going on? We're calling 911 today. Psalms 91:1. I know that was good. Y'all weren't ready for that. Let's read the Bible. He who dwells in the shelter of the Most High will remain secure and rest in the shadow of the Almighty, whose power, come on, no enemy. So when you're going through a storm, go to Psalms 91 and 1 and get in his presence. For in his presence is the fullness of joy. We need you, Father. Can't do it without you, Father. I'm thirsting for you, Father. I don't know where you are in your faith journey today, but he's as close as his name. I need you, Jesus. See, what I've learned is I tried everything. I tell people all the time, you tried weed, you tried alcohol, you tried sex, you tried this, and you're still empty. Because there's a part in you that will never be fulfilled outside of Jesus. So there's a hunger that you're tracing. You're chasing out this hunger to quench this thirst, but you don't know what it is. But I'm telling you, if you tried everything else, why not try Jesus? What you got to lose? The Bible says in Romans 10:9, if you believe in your heart and confess with your mouth, you shall be saved. John 14:6 says, for I am the way, I am the truth, and I am the life. No one comes to the Father but through the Son. I don't know where you are today in your faith walk, but I know this. If you always do what you've always done, you'll always get what you've always got. If you want something different, you got to do something different. Change begins with you. Well, I don't have everything together. Let me help you. You never will. Well, I still got issues. Me too. But it's not about you being perfect. It's about the perfect sacrifice, dying for your imperfection. See, God is not looking for perfection. He's looking for a step in the right direction. Shift, change. So if that's you, you want to be saved today, you want to rededicate your life today, or you just want to be a part of Love First, all eyes closed, just lift one hand in the air. I just want to pray with you before we leave. I see you. Bless you. I see you. I see you. I see you. I see you. I see you. Repeat after me, church. Father God, I thank you for your son Jesus, who died for me and rose for me, that I may have life, have it more abundantly. Holy Spirit, come into my life. Guide me, lead me, fill me. Jesus, I surrender my will, my way. I make you Lord of my life. In Jesus' name, amen. Hallelujah. Give God a shout of praise, believers.
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10: With SRN News, I'm Ken Lorman in Washington. President Trump says he'll be talking to Vladimir Putin over reports about a potential outbreak of the plague in Russia. Mr. Trump told reporters outside the White House he hopes to provide a new update about the situation in Russia by tomorrow. President also says the protests rocking France are due to, quote, mass migration. In a Truth Social post today, the president wrote, "What's happening in France is nothing less than out-of-control mass migration. This isn't about schools. This is about Islam wanting to take over a once great country." The protests began with students joining their striking teachers to protest a lack of staff and resources. It's now become a national crisis in France. This is SRN News.
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13: Hello again, and thank you for tuning in to Cherishing Scripture Radio. This is Pastor Brad Bailey again with you from the Brandon Baptist Tabernacle in Brandon, Florida. And today we are continuing with our short series on the subject of Through God We Shall Do Valiantly. Now, those are the words that are used in the 60th Psalm in David's discussion of why the children of Israel in their quest to take the land of Edom failed miserably. David had been through a series of wins, and then this sudden, unexplainable loss came. And today we're looking at that again. Why do we need God to win our spiritual victories? That's the real lesson that we're going to be looking at today. A quick reminder of the website, BrandonBaptistTabernacle.com. 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The number again, 813-654-0836. 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
14: He's shocked. He's off balance with it. Lord, why did you let us win, and then for no explainable reason, for no understandable reason, we just get a loss at Edom? Now, this is important. You need to know who Edom was. Do you remember that Isaac had two sons? They were twins. And one of those sons, the first son, was Esau. And after Esau was born, very quickly came Jacob. So quickly that the Bible said that Jacob was holding the heel of Esau. And the scripture tells us these two babies were very different. Esau, the scripture says, was red and hairy. As a baby, he had hair on him, underarm hair, arm hair, leg hair, chest hair. Blech. He might have had a couple of teeth in his mouth. We don't know what Esau really looked like, but we know that when Jacob came out, he was holding the heel of Esau. And that is why they named him Jacob, because Jacob means healer, H-E-E-L-E-R. And so we have in the womb of Rebekah two nations. We have Esau, who will become the father of the Edomites, and Jacob, who later will have his name changed, if you know the answer, say it out loud, to what? To Israel. And so we have Edom and Israel in the womb of Rebekah. Now, those two twins are not going to get along. Twins seldom do. And because of their disagreements and because of their divisions, there are going to be battles that are going to be fought between the sons of Esau, the Edomites, and the sons of Jacob, the Israelites. Now, before we get to the message, can I give you a little more history? Can you take it? I've been to Edom. We know that land. It's one of the seven wonders of the world today. There is a city there way up in the territory and up in the hills called, today we call it Petra. I've been there. And you probably have seen those sophisticated and amazing carvings at Petra. Come to me after the service. I'll show you some beautiful pictures that I was able to take when I was there. And when they unloaded us off of the bus and said, Petra is about a mile and a half that way. The bus could not go. And there's no motor vehicles that can go up in there. You either get up in there by hiking or you get up in there on horseback. So I hiked. And as I began to hike, there were, in my tour group that I was leading that day, there were 30 of us. And we took it nice and slow as we made our ways up through that corridor that the waters have excavated and turned into this passageway that winds and curves upward until you get to the city of Petra. And there were places, literally, there were places where two grown men would not be able to walk side by side through that corridor. So Petra, Edom, as the Bible would call it, is way up in the hills. One of the Old Testament says it's like an eagle on a perch, way up high, and it is so impregnable because it's so high up there, and plus the corridor that leads to it, the canyon that leads to it, is of such a nature that as soon as a chariot or a horse or a group of soldiers appears, they would just pick them off with bow and arrow. Petra was undefeatable. Petra would be considered, or Edom as the Bible calls it, would be considered an absolutely, positively impregnable city. Well, David, with his win-win-win-win-win resume, he said, we're going after Edom next. And when they went, he experienced a crushing, disappointing defeat. Now, why? That's the question that we have to ask today. Why? Now, there are just three things I want to show you. These are just easy. We're going to talk about the loss. I'm going to keep it super simple today. The loss. Second, the lesson. Third, leave some space between them, the Lord. First of all, let's look at the loss. Look at verse number 3. David picks up his quill. He begins to write. Look what he says. I want you to count them with me. 8 times in 4 verses, he cites that God has caused this loss. Now, I know it. If you've been watching TBN and the TV preachers and the health and wealth gospel and the name it, claim it, blab it, and grab it crowd, you've never, ever explored the reality that sometimes we're just going to lose. And sometimes it's just God's will for us to lose. Winning is not good for your pride. Losing, however, is a blow to our ego, isn't it? Look what he says in verse number 1. God, count them with me. Thou hast cut us off, number 1. Thou hast scattered us, number 2. Thou hast been displeased, number 3. Verse 2. Thou hast made the earth to tremble, number 4. Thou hast broken it, number 5. Verse 3. Thou hast showed thy people hard things. Verse 3. Thou hast made us to drink the wine of astonishment. Verse 4. Thou hast given a banner to them that fear thee. 8 times in 4 verses, he says, God, you did this to us. You let us lose. In the backwash of victories, in the backwash of successes, you have let us fall on our faces. Now, there are several things that I see here. There's number 1, a spiritual defeat. He says, God, that was you that did that. This isn't because our army wasn't trained. This isn't because our generals were ignorant. This is not because our strategy was poor. This is the same army that has won battle after battle after battle, war after war after war, and now all of a sudden we experience a loss. So these 8 times in 4 verses, he wants us to see that it's apparent that God was not siding with Israel on this one. How many of you know God is not obligated to side with us? Isn't that right? God is not taking sides. This is not a question of God, whose side are you going to join? This is a question of, are you on the Lord's side? Because if you're on the Lord's side, and if I'm on the Lord's side, we're willing to accept whatever the consequence or whatever the results are. So for the moment, David had completely lost his sense of the Lord's power and the Lord's presence. He has drunk the wine of astonishment. He is shocked. He cannot believe this, that they have lost in this battle. There's a strategic defeat. Look in verse number 2. He says, thou hast made the earth to tremble, thou hast broken it. Now, I don't know if David is speaking literally or proverbially here, but this is I think we can safely say, nevertheless, this is a ground-shaking defeat. This would be like a high school football team beating the Tampa Bay Buccaneers. It's unthinkable. It would be embarrassing. Do you see where he's coming from? He is saying, this is an earth-shaking loss. He says, verse 2, you have broken us. And then he says, we're not going to try again until what, verse 2? Until you heal the breaches thereof, for it shaketh. Do you see the astonishment? David wanted everything the Lord had promised. David wanted all that land that Joshua could not get, that Saul could not get, but yet was promised to Israel. And so David says, I'm going to get our land. You told us it was ours. You have given us the title deed to that land, and I'm going to go. It's a noble cause, right? But it appears that David became overconfident. I want to sing a lyric for you.

full armor. Do you know that song? Each piece put on with prayer. Now listen to that first part. The arm of flesh. There are preachers who preach in the power of the flesh. There are singers who sing in the power of the flesh. It's all about entertainment. It's all about influencing the crowd. It's all about smoke and mirrors, lights and strobes, the effect of the environment. That's the arm of flesh. Well, watch this with me. David, in the arm of the Spirit, in the power of the Holy Spirit, David had won battle after battle after battle after battle. Then he got arrogant. He got full of himself. Yep. This is why we pray, Lord, give us this day our daily bread. The reason we need daily bread and daily sanctification is because we can get too used to relying on the flesh. If we get a monthly ration of God's power or an annual ration of God's power, we can rely on the flesh. But if you get up every day realizing your bucket has leaked, my flesh is weak. This bucket has a hole in it. So I need to be filled every day. I need to be renewed every day. And we close there today here on Cherishing Scripture Radio. Once again, Pastor Brad Bailey with you from the Brandon Baptist Tabernacle in Brandon, Florida. You've been listening to a message from the 60th Psalm today called Through God We Shall Do Valiantly. Those are the words of David in the 60th Psalm when he realized that the need for God surpassed everything else. Military genius was not going to get the job done. Giftedness was not going to get the job done. They needed God to win their battles. And friends, so do we. We need God to help us have victory in our lives. If you want to know more about this message, you can visit us online at BrandonBaptistTabernacle.com. 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We're thankful that you've been with us today. We hope that you'll join us again next time as we study God's Word. And remember our calling, changing society by cherishing Scripture.

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2: 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In this hour of the world's greatest crisis, hear a unique revelation and message by Brother Ray Pringle, a man anointed to be a prophet of God. The voice of one crying in the wilderness, prepare ye the way of the Lord, make his path straight, as saith the prophet. And many of the children of Israel shall he turn to the Lord their God, and he shall go before him in the spirit and power of Elias, to turn the hearts of the fathers to the children, and the disobedient to the wisdom of the just, to make ready a people prepared.

Welcome to the Word of Prophecy broadcast. I'm Brother Ray Pringle, and ladies and gentlemen, I've come your way again with a true message from the greatest book in this world, and that is your Holy Bible, which is the Word of God, along with prophetic revelations from the Holy Ghost about the present and the dark future of our old rebellious and sick society. And I pray the Lord will give you ears to hear what the Lord is saying to this end-time lukewarm church of Jesus Christ and to our corrupt and sick society. We continue on a message today entitled, Who or Whom Do You Believe? And the topic today I'll discuss is abiding in Christ. Jesus made this profound statement in John the 15th chapter, John the 15th chapter and verse 7. He says, If a man abide in me and my words, or if you abide in me and my words abide in you, ye shall ask what you will, and it shall be done unto you. See, the condition is if. That is conditional. If you abide in me, and my words abide in you, you shall ask what you will, and it shall be done unto you. Well, I want to speak very frankly today about some of the causes that God don't answer our prayers and some of the desperate sickness and malignancy of the problems that we are overtaken by. Our hearts are broken because of our families disintegrating, our bodies diseased. We have all kinds of problems that socially, spiritually, financially, and any other way we can, especially these physical problems that, like a doctor told me some time ago, I saw in the hospital, he said, Preacher, half the world is sick and the other half is getting sick. Well, he's a pretty knowledgeable fella. And we are living in a day in age here in our nation where disease and the destruction of our family is one of the heartbreaks to those who are parents who love their family and want to conduct a real, godly, moral life and not get out here and live just without marriage, living together and all this mess we got so much of in this nation, but you want to have a good family and a good family life. But still, it seems like even after the best you've done, you see your family disintegrating, and then we send our children to school when we think things are right, and we find out our teachers are teaching them humanism or humanistic values, and they're corrupting them and polluting them. They're not teaching them the morality of the Bible. They're teaching them against the morality of the Bible. Well, Jesus said, if you abide in me, you can have what you will. Now, here's a problem in this generation that we're living in, and I want to show you from the scripture what it means to abide in Christ. In 1 John 2 and verse 28, the great apostle said, Now, little children, abide in him, that when he shall appear, we may have confidence and not be ashamed before him at his coming. If you know that he is righteous, you know that everyone that doeth righteousness is born of him. We've got to live righteously if we abide in Christ. Now, going on the next chapter, in 1 John, the 3rd chapter, verse 6, Whosoever abideth in him, that's Christ, sinneth not. See, you can't have sin in your life and abide in him and expect to receive the answer to your prayers. See, whosoever abideth in him sinneth not. Whosoever sinneth hath not seen him, neither known him. Now, who do you believe? You've got to believe the Word of God, ladies and gentlemen. I'm teaching you from the Word of God, the truth, the whole truth, and nothing but the truth. And I don't have any respect for people that want to twist the scriptures and mislead people and make them weaker instead of stronger. Because the Bible says that God put the ministers in the church for the edifying of the church. To edify them, that means to build them up. Well, how are you going to get built up? It's not with a talk show, but it's with the old-fashioned preaching of the Word of God without any fear of compromise. Now he continues, Little children, let no man deceive you. He that doeth righteousness is righteous. You got to live it, not just claim it. Even as he is righteous, even as Christ is righteous. He that committeth sin is of the devil, and you're not abiding in Christ when you have sin in your life. For the devil sinneth from the beginning. Now listen to this. For this purpose, the Son of God was manifested, that he might destroy the works of the devil. What work is he talking about? The works of causing you or me or another Christian to commit sin. That's why Jesus came, to give us victory over sin. In John 6, 31, 32, then said Jesus to the Jews that believed on him, If you continue in my word, then are you my disciples indeed, and ye shall know the truth, and the truth shall make you free. Praise God. And he's talking about being free from sin
and the consequences of sin. Well, we have a land that needs to be healed here in our generation, and you've got to abide in Christ to be able to get the results that you desire. Back to that text, the scripture in John 15 and 7, Jesus said, if you abide in me, that is, if you're in Christ, there's no sin in your life. If you got sin in your life, you're not abiding in him. But he said, if you abide in me and my words abide in you, you can ask what you will, and it shall be done unto you. And the next verse said, herein is my Father glorified, that you bring forth much fruit, so shall you be my disciples. Jesus healed a man in John the 5th chapter. He was at the pool of Bethesda, and this man had been laying there for a long time. In fact, that long time was 38 years. Verse 5, and then after Jesus healed him, he found him again. Verse 14, afterward Jesus findeth him in the temple, and he said unto him, behold, thou art made whole. Go and sin no more. Sin no more, lest a worse thing come unto thee. When Jesus forgave the woman taken in adultery, you know, he forgave her. But that don't give you license to go on and keep committing sin and committing adultery or some other stinking sin against God, like today's preachers, many of them tell you. You can go sin and you're still in the grace of God. No, ladies and gentlemen, if you sin, you're in disgrace. Jesus said to this woman who was taken in adultery, and he forgave her in John the 8th chapter, verse 11. He says, go and sin no more. I have forgiven you. Go and sin no more. Well, the prodigal son got in the hog pen in Luke the 15th chapter. And he said, while he was in the hog pen, in Luke the 15th chapter, verse 11, a man had two sons, a certain man. And the younger said, give me that which is mine. And he went off, and many days he wasted his substance. And after he'd spent everything, a famine arose. And he found himself in the hog pen. And you know what he said when he came to himself? I will arise and go to my father and say unto him, Father, I have sinned. Father, I have sinned. Ladies and gentlemen, that's the true repentance that a Christian has to commit himself to God in that manner. By true repentance, that's when you're committing yourself truly to the Lord, that you're abiding in Christ and can have that which you pray for. In 2 Chronicles 7, verses 13 and 14, God said, if I shut up heaven, there be no rain. If I command the locusts to devour the land, or I send pestilence among my people. That's old disease. Disease that God's people are so bound with. He said, if my people, which are called by my name, shall humble themselves and pray and seek my face and turn from their wicked ways, get sin out of their lives, then I'll hear from heaven, I'll forgive their sin, and I'll heal their land. There's a place in the book of Job, Job the 33rd chapter. It says in verse 14, God speaketh once, yet twice, and man don't perceive it, that God in a dream or a vision, in the slumberings of the bed, he opens the ears of men and sealeth their instruction, that he may withdraw man from his purpose and hide pride from man. See, there's got to be something in our lives when God don't answer our prayer. See, he wants to, God does many things to deliver men and to turn men, he says, from the purpose that's wrong, and to hide pride, to get man to repent of his pride, so he can keep his soul back from the pit and his life from perishing. He's chastened with pain upon his bed, and his bones with pain. He abhorreth meat, and his soul abhorreth meat, and his life abhorreth bread. He don't even want to eat, and his flesh is consumed away. Then it cannot be seen, and his bones that were not seen now stick out. And then the Bible goes on to say in verse 23, if there be a messenger with him, an interpreter, one that really knows God in his word, one among a thousand, to show unto man God's uprightness, then God will be gracious unto him and deliver him from going down to the pit. And he'll say, I found a ransom. His flesh will be fresher than a child's. He shall return to the days of his youth. God will be favorable unto him. And verse 27 says, if man, when he looks upon men, and if any say, I have sinned, I repent, and I've perverted that which was right. He said, God will deliver his soul from going into the pit, and his life shall see light. Lo, all these things worketh God oftentimes with man to bring back his soul from the pit, to be enlightened with the light of the living. Ladies and gentlemen, one of my great quests in this ministry is to help people find the way back to divine favor and divine deliverance. I was cut this out of an article in a
religious periodical recently and tells about an American preacher visiting Scotland several years ago, and he called upon the shepherd of the world's largest flock of sheep. His first question to the shepherd was, "Do sheep always follow their true shepherd and no one else?" Well,

0: 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We're often quick to say, if there's anything I can do, just let me know. 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
1: 3, the words that I speak, their spirit and their life, and they can reach down to the every part of our flesh and body, even to the joints and marrow, and discerns, the Word of God discerns the thoughts and intents of our heart. And I pray, oh God, the Holy Ghost will deal with everyone to turn to you with all their heart, repent of their pride, the lust of the flesh, and anything that's hidden in their hearts. They'll come out and say, Lord, forgive me. I've sinned, I've been wrong, I've failed. I ask it in Jesus' name. Amen. This is Brother Ray Pringle, and I pray that the Lord will touch your bodies and heal you and draw you back close to the Lord and help you with your family problems. 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
3: With SRN News, I'm Ken Lorman in Washington. President Trump says he has a call scheduled with Vladimir Putin over reports of a potential outbreak of the plague in Russia. Speaking to reporters outside the White House, Mr. Trump says he hopes to provide a new update on the situation by tomorrow. President Trump says the protests rocking France are due to mass migration. In a Truth Social post today, he wrote, "What's happening in France is nothing less than out-of-control mass migration. This isn't about schools. This is about Islam wanting to take over a once great country." The protests reportedly began with students joining their striking teachers to protest a lack of staff and resources. It's become a national crisis. This is SRN News.
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7: We are not alone. We are not stuck in the darkness. Is there darkness? Of course. But we're pressing against it with the reality of Christ in our lives, of God who is our light being with us. We are not alone. We are united to him. And in union with him, we recognize that our God is doing work through us for the sake of our lives and others' lives and this world. It's the reality is we are not stuck in the darkness.
8: 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In today's episode, Pastor Brian shares the second half of a lesson from John 3. Dr. Chappell investigates the light of Christ and the darkness that we so easily can be entangled by. You can find this lesson and many others when you visit unlimitedgrace.com. And while you're there, look for Pastor Brian's book, The Multi-Generational Church Crisis. This compelling book asks the question of the church, what could be accomplished in the name of Christ if we could better understand each other? Let's hear now from Dr. Brian Chappell as he shares the second half of the lesson, Drawn to the Light.
7: My question for you as we begin today is, when do you most appreciate the light? And the answer has to be, when you've been in darkness.

0: the more absolute the darkness, the more you appreciate any light at all. Today, in John 3, 17 through 21, the way in which the apostle is going to have us appreciate the light of John 3, 16 is by telling us the darkness from which it saves us. To prepare you, we have to say there will be some light here, but the main intention of the apostle is to have us appreciate light by truly understanding darkness. Let's stand as we would honor the Lord and his word, as I will read to you John 3, 17 through 21. The apostle says, "For God did not send his son into the world to condemn the world, but in order that the world might be saved through him. Whoever believes in him is not condemned, but whoever does not believe is condemned already, because he has not believed in the name of the only Son of God. And this is the judgment. The light has come into the world, and people loved the darkness rather than the light, because their works were evil. For everyone who does wicked things hates the light and does not come to the light, lest his works should be exposed. But whoever does what is true comes to the light, so that it may be clearly seen that his works have been carried out in God." Let's pray together. Father, the Spirit who gave this word of light coming into darkness is the same Spirit that illumines our hearts, so that that light, who is Jesus himself, might shine there in such a way that we would grasp the wonder of it and appreciate it, because the darkness is being dispelled and pushed away by the wonder that is your grace toward us. Help us this day, Father. It's hard to talk about darkness, but if we don't help one another just to understand what it would mean to be without the light of Christ, we haven't really helped at all. And so we talk about darkness not for any joy in that, but for the respite that you provide when we have turned to the light that is Christ. Help us ultimately to see the joy and the wonder that is in him, we pray. In Jesus' name, amen. One of those terrible but amazing stories of the World Trade Center on 9/11 has only been told in recent weeks. It's amazing. Here we are, more than a dozen years after that great crisis, and some people are just now telling their tales because of the pain, because of the scar of the memories, and because of survivor guilt. I made it when others did not. Only now can some so reckon with the events that they are willing to tell. And one recent book is by a man who was the last one out alive from the South Tower. And he tells how when the first explosion seemed to rock the building, how he and others first went up the stairways in the darkness until the smoke became too much. And then literally he and a group of people went down scores of floors until they got to a place in the darkness where they were blocked and could go no further down. There was a voice at a distant stairwell across the floor. A man saying, "There may be a way down here." And in this little group, there was a man with a flashlight who was willing to lead them through the maze if they would follow him. The last man out followed the light. The others, unsure what was at the other end of the maze, decided to go back up into the darkness, where they had been safe at least for a while, and they all perished. The light can be offered, and you can refuse the light. And that is why John is saying here, the light has come into the darkness. And the light is this great message. Whoever believes in him will not be condemned, is not condemned. But you can choose not to be drawn to the light. And if that is the case, you remain in darkness. And therefore, John says, whoever does not believe in his name is condemned already. That's the verdict. What's the sentence? You know, even in our judicial positions now, there's a difference between the verdict and the sentence that comes. The sentence is actually described in verse 19, and it may surprise you. After we have heard that whoever does not respond to the name of Jesus, this is the judgment. The light has come into the world, and people love the darkness rather than the light because their works were evil. Now, the verse ought to surprise you. Do you understand what's being said? What is the sentence, the judgment of those who will not respond to the name of Jesus? They get what they love. They love the darkness, and they get the darkness. There are lots of definitions of hell in the Bible. One of the strongest and hardest for us is one that we'll have to deal with in future weeks at the end of this passage, where it talks about the wrath of God against unrighteousness. But here's a dimension of hell that we do not often think about. It is people getting exactly what they love. You do not want the light of the gospel. And so what you get is the very darkness you love. But what is that darkness like? People love the darkness rather than the light because their works are evil. They don't want to be seen. They don't want their life's pursuit, their engagements, their attitudes, their activities to be observed by the light. And so they live in hiding. I think one way, you know, lots of commentators will talk about this. It's like, you know, walking into the kitchen at night and turning on the light and the roaches, you know, going for cover. You know, they don't like the light. They run to the darkness. But the human reality is far more poignant and in a certain sense far more respectful. Where the apostle is willing to say there are those people who prefer darkness because they do not want what they are pursuing to be exposed by the light. As they would somehow, if having to face the gospel of saying, the path I've been on, the darkness I'm in, is not where I'm going to go to, but I'm going to come to a different light, into a different existence, then I've got to admit that what I was pursuing was unfulfilling. The reason I don't want it really to be exposed, the reason that I have to put on a mask, the reason I have to cover up the darkness of what I think about my own opinion is it has not been the very thing I would hope it would be. I pursued what I thought would bring me happiness, what I thought would bring me satisfaction, but the reality is it's just emptiness and void and darkness. It's I suppose, somewhat compared to a person that is having an affair with someone who's married. And thinking all the time, that person will leave their spouse and love me. And so we love that person. And the love for that person becomes an addiction. And it creates guilt and shame. And ultimately we were spent in it. But the other person never loves us back. It's the nature of darkness. The reason it's the condemnation, the sentence of sin itself, is that we love the darkness, but it doesn't love us back. The things that we thought would provide the satisfaction, whether it's the pattern of life or the career that we pursued or the patterns that we pursued or the relationships that we pursued, all this that we felt would bring this light of life into our lives, but the reality is we're now there and we can't face the fact it's not at all what we hoped it would be. And to confess that, to acknowledge there might be a different path, is to follow light into the gospel that we don't want to follow because we've learned to love the darkness and we don't want the darkness of our lives to be exposed. That's why the apostle speaks with such wonder and grandeur of the goodness of the light. Do you recognize, even if you have pursued the darkness, even if there is much there that you are not proud of, even if there's much there that does not satisfy, you've given your life to things that have not been what you wanted them to be, nonetheless, there is no condemnation in Christ Jesus, but on the beginning of a life of goodness and eternity with him. And it's that beginning of that eternal life with him that now is being unfolded in front of us to say, here is light in the life of God. And as you pursue that, there is such wonder there that you don't have to pursue anything else. You don't have to fear the exposure. There's no condemnation in him.
1: 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It may seem hard for younger Christians to believe, but people over 50 were raised during an era when 90% of Americans identified as Christian. These older believers were once part of a majority group that understood the mission of the church was to take control of our culture, to halt its evils. At the same time, Christians under 50 have lived their entire lives perceiving themselves as a minority that needs to make credible their faith to a secular, pluralistic culture. These distinct experiences and perceptions have a profound impact on the priorities different generations have for church ministry. It's no wonder that younger and older believers don't always see eye to eye. In his new book, The Multigenerational Church Crisis, Dr. Brian Chappell asks the question, what could be accomplished in the name of Christ if we could better understand each other? 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You can request your copy of The Multigenerational Church Crisis when you donate online at unlimitedgrace.com or by calling 844-41-GRACE. That's 844-414-7223. And now, more from Brian Chappell on today's Unlimited Grace.
0: We turn away because we truly do not want to be exposed, not just to the shame of it, but to our own dissatisfaction with what we have been doing. I thought of it sometime recently when I got an email from a friend of mine who is a pastor in India. He wrote these words. In September, we and some other church leaders were confronted by rebels who demanded the church Jeep. My friend Leon said, "We are not going to give you our Jeep, for it's to be used in the service of the Lord and not to help people who are killing others." But on October 1st at night, we were having a meeting in the village church and I was preaching. At about 8:30, three gunmen in combat dress entered the house where I was staying, led me to an open field about 100 yards away. The men ordered me to kneel down, and I did. And then just as they were about to carry out their evil plan, God used a small solar light, which was about 200 meters away. Now, I don't know exactly what he's describing. I think of the solar lights that are along our garden pathways, right? You know, not very bright, just kind of dim light. And he says it's 200 meters away. But even that little bit of light was going to expose the murder that these rebels were about to commit. And because of that exposure, he writes this, since they could not find the switch to turn it off, they started stoning the light bulb. But they were drunk and under the kick of some drug, so they kept missing their target. And the sound brought the area commander of police, and they ran again into the dark. They could do it. They could have killed him right there. But somehow even the exposure of any light at all upon their intent and their purpose and their lives scared them away. I don't know where you are. So much of what John is doing is forcing us to some self-examination. Is just a little bit of the light of the gospel in your life. Maybe just this service itself, where you are hearing that there is another path than the one that you are pursuing, the one that you thought would bring notice and finance, security and satisfaction, is even just a little bit of the light of saying, did it really? If you were walking apart from the light of Christ, did it really bring you what you hoped it would bring? Would you be so brave then as to let the light of the gospel shine a little wider and longer and more intensely into your life so that you could say, if the darkness that you have loved has not loved you back, would you be drawn to the light of the one who has loved you eternally and says to you, there is no condemnation in me? If it's a long way, if it is a long way from your darkness to that light, you may need the final air of the gospel that is in this passage. It's verse 21. Having described those who would flee the light, the contrast, John says, is whoever does what is true comes to the light, so that it may be clearly seen that his works have been carried out in God. Here's the contrast. There are those who are doing what is contrary to God, and they're constantly hiding from others or from themselves the reality of the darkness that they are in. But those who do what is true, what does that mean, doing what is true? It's what is true to the nature and character of God. If you are doing what is true to God, you don't fear coming into the light. In fact, you're willing to come into the light because what it exposes is the God who has given you the light. Did you see the end of that verse, end of verse 21? The reason that we do not fear coming into light is so that it may be clearly seen that our works have been carried out in God. Here's the air. It's the very last two words. In God. Jesus said in the Sermon on the Mount that the reason that we are willing to do our works before men, right, is sometimes that we'll be noticed by them. But the reason that we as believers are willing to do our works is so others will not notice us, but they will see the God who enabled us and give praise to him. Now, John is saying, for those of us who do what is true to God, enabled by him, what we are showing to the world is the light of him in us. We say to the world, yes, look what I did in Christ, through God. It's that wonderful statement of union with Christ that God is saying, listen, if you're with me, if you have been drawn to the light, if you're walking with me now, you are not alone and you are not stuck in the dark. I think of some friends who called our family just recently and they were rejoicing. Said we were praying for our child who's not been walking with the Lord. He lives in another city now. And we were praying for the light of the gospel to come into his life. And he was in a bookstore one day, and we don't know how it happened, but some friends of ours who are believers, their son, who is walking with the Lord, came across his path in the bookstore. And as they just, in conversation, begin to talk about where you're from and who do you know and so forth, they struck up an acquaintance, and the other friend has invited our son to go to church. Why were they telling me that? They were saying, isn't God great? He's in our lives. We are not alone. We are not stuck in the darkness. Is there darkness? Of course. But we're pressing against it with the reality of Christ in our lives, of God who is our light being with us. We are not alone. We are united to him. And in union with him, we recognize that our God is doing work through us for the sake of our lives and others' lives and this world. It's the reality is we are not stuck in the darkness. Life doesn't have to be like it is right now. We are not alone anymore, and our God is in our lives. That means real change is possible. This darkness is not my destiny. There really can be change. Not only can there be no condemnation, the reality is I can have the creator of the universe loving me and leading me and helping me from this time forward. Listen, I don't know when that begins to penetrate into different people's hearts and lives. I recognize that sometimes the light of the gospel is just like this blinding light that comes almost as a miracle, as it did to the Apostle Paul as he was on the road, remember, to Tarsus. And you may remember that there are times when Zacchaeus just suddenly got the lightning bolt. This is the Jesus. But for other people, you recognize there can be this slow growing awareness. I was on this path and I thought it was good, but my life is so empty. And just over time, the wonder and the goodness of the mercy of God in Christ, the promise to be with his people and promise to help his people, that promise of mercy just begins to grow, and things we've heard for years finally make sense. Like John Wesley, remember, when he talked at Aldersgate, how his heart suddenly began to have this strange warmth as the gospel finally penetrated. But maybe neither of those describes you. Maybe you're more like the person, remember, who this chapter is oriented around, this Nicodemus. This man who knows all the religious answers, he's heard all the religious truths, and his life is such that sometimes he believes and sometimes he doesn't quite believe in this Jesus. And sometimes he's full of joy and fights back against sorrow. And sometimes he's courageous and sometimes he's a coward. And he's kind of back and forth and back and forth until finally, over time, he says, "What am I doing? What has the back and forth gained me at all? I'm just going to give it all to Christ." And it's that great last step of his life in which he simply says, "I'm going to believe in his name. I'm just going to commit to him." Because all these people, where there is this blinding light of conversion, or there's this slow growth of the wonder of the gospel that creeps into your heart, or there's this back and forth that kind of goes back and forth until you come to the resolve that this Christ is really where my only hope is, regardless of which person you are, the common denominator of all of these people is that all of them ultimately say, "Christ is my life. The other things are darkness. I need to turn another direction, another way. The things that I thought would satisfy, would bring fulfillment, have not. Christ is my life." And that common denominator is the light of the gospel that dispels the darkness and brings us into the wonder of the life that he intends. As we in union with Christ know we're no longer alone and we're not stuck in the darkness because Christ has entered in and he's our life now.
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12: With SRN News, I'm Ken Lorman in Washington. President Trump says he has a call scheduled with Vladimir Putin over reports of a potential outbreak of the plague in Russia. Speaking to reporters outside the White House, Mr. Trump says he hopes to provide a new update on the situation by tomorrow. President Trump says the protests rocking France are due to mass migration. In a Truth Social post today, he wrote, "What's happening in France is nothing less than out-of-control mass migration. This isn't about schools. This is about Islam wanting to take over a once great country." The protests reportedly began with students joining their striking teachers to protest a lack of staff and resources. It's become a national crisis. This is SRN News.
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15: Get an accountability partner and don't do this alone. It also obviously involves being in fellowship. You ought to be in a home Bible study. You ought to be in a Sunday school class. You ought to be in fellowship with others. You ought to be in church. Don't do this alone. If you're struggling out there with all these youthful lusts, then maybe a little light bulb should come on over your head. You know, are you doing it alone? Well, you need others. So I think that's a sensible thing to do.
16: An eyeball would never survive by itself. Neither would a hand or a leg. As the body of Christ, we need each other in the same way our physical body parts depend on each other and work in coordination. So, a sensible person would never try to live the Christian life alone. One of the characteristics of a godly young man is that he is sensible. Welcome to Verse by Verse. Pastor-teacher Steve Kreloff is leading us in a series of studies from Titus chapter 2 about the characteristics of godly young men. For more than 26 years, Pastor Steve has been serving as the teaching pastor at Lakeside Community Chapel in Clearwater, Florida. When a gymnast learns a new routine, especially if they are ones where they could fall and get hurt, they use a spotter. The spotter is there to make sure that when the athlete makes a mistake, they don't get hurt. If the spotter is experienced, he can also make suggestions to prevent a fall. That's what accountability partners do for each other. As Christ followers, the Lord often leads us into new areas of growth. Accountability partners spot each other. They help prevent falls, and if there is a fall, they help the other partner recover. The sensible, godly young man not only has accountable relationships with others, he places himself under the authority of his elders. If you remember, one of the characteristics of a godly young woman is that she submits to her husband. Well, her husband also submits. Here is Pastor Steve to tell us more about how to be a godly young man.
15: Hey, even though Timothy was spiritually mature, he still struggled with youthful lust. And the word lust simply means desires. It does not have to be sexual desires here. In fact, while I think that's included in this, I don't think that's the primary thing Paul was talking about. I know that we normally take it that way, but I'm not convinced that's the main thing Paul had in mind. I think what Paul had in mind, based on Timothy's conflicts with elders, leaders in the church, false teachers, that type of thing, the debates that were going on, I think the thought here is that probably while it involved sexual things, it was more like impatience, the impatience of youth, intolerance for people who disagree with someone who's young, a lack of love for those who don't see it my way. I think Timothy struggled with all of these things, and I think all young men do. How about the love of arguing and debating my point? How often Paul has to say to Timothy in first and second Timothy, don't argue with these men. Don't get into them, into these debates. You concentrate on the truth. You just teach the truth. Don't get into hair-splitting theological discussions with them. It's a no-win situation, Timothy. Why would he say that to Timothy? Because I think Timothy wanted to do that. Because that is characteristic of young men. They want to debate. They want to show you how much they know. They're not particularly tolerant towards those who see it differently. They lack the maturity to know when to back off. And it's nothing but pride. There are other issues, too, that young men struggle with. And I think these were all the things that Paul had in mind. That certainly this included them. Not only pride, but loving money and things of that nature. That's why it's very appropriate that Paul said, Timothy, flee these youthful lusts. And so Paul's solution is flee. What does he mean by that? Don't stop and rationalize it when you're in the midst of a temptation to be proud or in debating someone and someone disagrees with you. Run from these lusts. Don't start to even try to think it through. Just get up and get away. Don't even get into it to show how strong you really are, that you can get into a debate, but back off. Also, don't even get into it to begin with. But there's more. There's more. The Bible never says don't do something without telling you what to do. And here's what Paul says. He says, not only flee youthful lusts, but Timothy. And this is a point that a lot of people leave out. They just see the negative. Don't do this, but they don't see the positive. And the positive is pursue righteousness, faith, love, peace. Watch this. With those who call on the Lord out of a pure heart. He says, Timothy, pursue the things of God. Obedience. Pursue obedience, Timothy, to God's word. Pursue trusting the Lord in difficult circumstances. Don't debate these guys. Trust the Lord. How about this? Pursue loving them. Timothy, yeah, they disagree with you, and some of them aren't even brethren. And some of them are nasty, and they look down upon you, and they criticize you, and you can't do anything right in their eyes. How about this? Love them, Timothy. How about this when he says, and peace. Yeah, they argue with you, and they're contentious, and all these things. But how about this, Timothy? Be reconciled to them. Be at peace with them. But how do you do this? Because that's hard. Notice the end, and this is the point that I want you to see where men, young men can be sensible. Notice the end of verse 22, with those who call on the Lord from a pure heart. In other words, don't try to fight these youthful tendencies alone, young man. Get around others, fellowship, accountability. Don't battle this stuff by yourself. Don't do it alone. Have fellowship with others. And this is the great truth of accountability. Accountability. You've heard me say that before, but I want to urge the young men. I want to urge the young men. In fact, this would be good for all the men and all the women as well, but we're talking about the young men this morning. I want to urge you to choose an accountability partner. An accountability partner. Why? Because it's common sense to do that, and that's what Paul is talking about. Now, what is an accountability partner? An accountability partner is another person, a believer, who you regularly meet with. You regularly meet with, and they regularly ask you questions about your walk with Jesus Christ. And you ask them questions about their walk. What kind of questions? Well, questions like this. How often have you had your quiet time this week? It's a major question. Somebody comes to you, all kinds of problems. Well, I'm struggling here. First thing you want to ask is, have you been in the Word? Have you had your quiet time? Well, if they say, no, I really haven't. Well, you know the answer. You know the problem. Another question is, how have you applied God's Word to your life this week? Not just your quiet time, but how have you applied the Word to your life? Well, I really haven't. Well, you really need to. And you have an accountability partner. What sins need confession? What sins are you struggling with? What issues are you struggling with? What struggles are on your mind? Also, another question, how did you influence, who did you influence this week for Jesus Christ? Now, if somebody's embarrassed to do that, that's why you need an accountability partner. Because, first of all, we're accountable to God. We understand that. But it is also helpful to know that there are other humans who, other believers who are holding you accountable to do what pleases the Lord. So that's a very practical thing you can do. So young men, I urge you to be sensible. Get an accountability partner and don't do this alone. It also obviously involves being in fellowship. You ought to be in a home Bible study. When Jack gets here, he's going to start to develop these things. More home Bible studies, a whole network. You ought to be in a Sunday school class. You ought to be in fellowship with others. You ought to be in church. Don't do this alone. If you're struggling out there with all these youthful lusts, then maybe a little light bulb should come on over your head. You know, are you doing it alone? Well, you need others. So I think that's a sensible thing to do. A second practical thing that a young man can do to be sensible and self-controlled is found in 1 Peter chapter 5. This is another passage of Scripture in which the writer specifically addresses young men. And he says in 1 Peter chapter 5, notice verse 5, he says, "You younger men, likewise be subject to your elders, and all of you clothe yourselves with humility toward one another, for God is opposed to the proud, but gives grace to the humble." In this statement, Peter tells the young men to humble themselves by submitting to the elders of the church. And the real issue he's after is not simply submitting, but humility. Not only does he say in verse 5 about clothe yourselves with humility, but notice verse 6, "Humble yourselves therefore under the mighty hand of God, that he may exalt you at the proper time." What does he mean? He means this, that God puts authority over us. In a home, he puts parents over the children. In a church, he puts elders over the people. And apparently, there were young men in these congregations or this congregation who didn't think that the elders maybe knew what they were doing. They know better. And maybe they were not submissive. And obviously, they weren't. And that's why Peter has to say, hey, submit yourselves to the elders because you don't know what's best. God knows what's best, and he's put authority over you, and a lot of your anxiety may very well be connected with just rebellion against leadership. Why do I say that? Because notice, if we put together verse 7, which certainly appears to go with verse 6, casting all your anxiety upon him because he cares for you. Why should you have anxiety and you're worried and upset over decisions that leaders have made? Why not just recognize that this is God's will and he's put you under their authority and just rest in it? Stop your anxiety. Stop your anxiety. And it may very well be that these anxieties led to satanic battles and struggles that were unnecessary. Why do I say that? Because of verse 8. "Be of sober spirit, be on the alert. Your adversary, the devil, prowls about like a roaring lion, seeking someone to devour." So, they were having spiritual struggles, anxiety, and Peter gets it right back to humble yourselves under the mighty hand of God. What's the mighty hand of God? In this case, it's the elders. That's the mighty hand of God. Because if you don't, he says, God resists the proud, and that was their problem, and that's a problem with young men. It's a problem with older men, older women, younger women too, but especially young men. Humble yourselves under the mighty hands of God. The most sensible thing that a young man can do is to submit to God's authority in the church. This is God's chain of command. This will help you not to have youthful anxiety related to a lack of submission. Sensible? Yes. So all of these things are really just to say this. Young men, be sensible. Use your heads. A better way, perhaps, to put it is to say, or another way to put it would be to say, use sanctified common sense. I think that's Paul's point. So now we looked at the exhortation. Now we move from that to a very interesting portion of this passage, key areas for young men to be sensible. What are some of the key areas that God wants you to be sensible in? And we see this in verses 7 and just the beginning of verse 8. In all things, Paul writes, show yourself to be an example of good deeds with purity in doctrine, dignified, sound in speech, which is beyond reproach. So after telling Titus to exhort the young guys to be sensible, Paul directly addresses Titus on some key areas for him to be an example to the young men. You see, keep in mind, Titus, like Timothy, was a young man. They were not beyond 50 or 60. Titus might have even been, probably was, Bible scholars tell us, a little bit older than Timothy. So Titus is probably in his 40s. It's a nice age. Young man. And so Paul calls him to set an example, to model sensibility to the young men. Now, I think this is very, very pertinent for those of us who are elders in this church. I speak to those for a moment who are elders in the church, who are younger elders, which sounds like an oxymoron, but if Titus was an apostolic representative and Paul was an apostolic and Timothy was an apostolic representative, certainly you have younger elders. These, and I say this to our men and myself, what we're about to look at are areas that young elders need to model to the other young men, as well as all believers. These are some key areas. In fact, let me just have you look back at 1 Timothy again. We looked at this before, but let me approach it from another angle. 1 Timothy chapter 4. When Paul says, let no one look down on your youthfulness, obviously implies that some were doing it. Now, how does a young man, a young leader, gain credibility? I think in Timothy's situation, you had the older men looking down on the younger men. You don't gain credibility when you're a leader by telling everybody how many degrees you have. Nobody's impressed with that. Okay? You don't gain credibility by bragging about how much you've done for the Lord. Nobody particularly cares about that. What you do, the way you do gain credibility is just the way Paul says to Timothy, let no one look down on your youthfulness. Well, how? How do I keep them from looking down on my youthfulness? Well, in speech, conduct, love, faith, and purity, show yourselves an example of those who believe. Be an example of Jesus Christ. Be Christ-like. That's the only way you gain credibility. The only way you gain credibility is by your life. Be an example to them. Be a model to them of what it means to be a Christian, and they will respect you. So I say that to not only young men, but to young ministers of the gospel. That's the way you gain respect. So, having said that, there are some key areas that Titus, as a young minister, is to model sensibility to the other men. And we find, first of all, in the beginning of verse 7, he says, an example of good deeds. Be an example of good deeds. As their leader, Titus was to set a good example in his own behavior. That's a great truth. This must have been very important in that context, because remember that Titus was battling there some false teachers who must have distorted the doctrine of grace. They must have said something like this. Yeah, and there were Jewish false teachers. We know that from chapter 1. Yeah, you guys teach so much about grace that you don't care how you behave. That was a criticism that Paul encountered often, and we can still encounter that today. Those of us and those who were born again all believe this, that salvation is by grace through faith in Jesus Christ alone, no works. But we need to be careful that we don't distort grace to say that you're saved by grace, but then you don't have to do anything else, because Ephesians 2:10 that says you were created in Christ Jesus unto good works, which God before ordained that you should walk in them. So yes, we're saved by grace. However, we are to demonstrate fruit in our lives, which are good deeds. Your good deeds can't ever get you to heaven, but they demonstrate that you have the reality of Christ in your life. That's exactly what James meant when he said, I'll show you my faith by my works. You want to see if I have faith? Look at my works. That's the point here. And this becomes a key thought on how to teach young men to be sensible, how to teach them to behave properly and to follow good deeds, because they need to see sensibility in their spiritual leaders. They need to see good deeds there. They need mentors who will model how to be sensible by their good deeds. We all need models. And I say this to our leaders, and let me apply it also to the deacons as well, and staff personnel, but especially to our elders, but to all those in leadership positions. Many times the New Testament speaks about modeling, about being a mentor. It may not use the word mentor, but it certainly uses the thought of being an imitator, an example. 1 Corinthians 11, Paul said, "Follow me as I follow Christ." Notice Philippians chapter 3. I don't hear pages rustling, so I'll get to it. Okay, Philippians chapter 3, verse 17, Paul speaks about this. He said, "Brethren, join in following my example and observe those who walk according to the pattern you have in us." He said, follow my example, watch me. That's how you teach sensibility. Guys, you want to know how to be sensible? You ought to be able to look at your leaders and say, so that's how you should live. He said it also in Philippians 4:9. "The things that you have learned and received and heard and seen in me, practice these things." Practice these. We ought to be examples. 2 Thessalonians chapter 3, verses 8 and 9, Paul tells them about his example. He says, "Nor did we eat anyone's bread without paying for it. But with labor and hardship, we kept working night and day so that we might not be a burden to any of you." Paul said, when I came there, I didn't want you thinking that we came to make money off of you. So I worked. I worked night and day. I worked hard. Why did he do this? Verse 9. Not because we did not have the right to this. Paul had every right as an apostle to say, listen, I ministered to you, and by right, you ought to pay me for that because the laborer is worthy of his hire. Paul said, but I didn't use that right. Why? But in order to offer ourselves as a model for you that you might follow our example. So you understand that the ministry is not about making money. It's about serving, and I wanted you to have an example for you to follow. That's why Paul did it. Hebrews 13 speaks about the elders of the church, the leaders of the church, in a great verse, Hebrews 13, verse 7. The writer says, "Remember those who led you, who spoke the word of God to you, and considering the results of their conduct, imitate their faith." Watch them. Look at them. They're to give you a model. They were a model to you. Remember that. Now, the bottom line is this. Young men need heroes to follow. True? Young men need heroes to follow. And you know what? Their heroes should be the spiritual leaders of the church. That's who their heroes should be. Young men need heroes. To the elders, I say we need to make sure that our ministry goes far beyond what we just say in the pulpit, or what we have in, say, in Sunday school or a Bible study. The pattern of our conduct should be consistent with our teaching, which is another way of saying practice what you preach. That's how you build sensibility into the young men in the church. And young men, you ought to know the elders well enough. In fact, it says in 1 Thessalonians, know them who labor amongst you. Know them. It's your responsibility to get to know some of the leaders, elders and deacons in the church. Know them. Know them so that you can see what it is about them that you should follow. So Titus is to set an example of good deeds. Another key area that he's to model being sensible with the thinking is this: purity of doctrine. Notice he says that in verse 7, the next thing, purity in doctrine. If ever there was an area in which to think clearly and sensibly about, especially in our day and age, it's in the area of teaching and doctrinal truths. Paul urged Titus to preach pure orthodox doctrine in contrast to the false teachers around them. Young men, I want to exhort you to take seriously the importance of doctrine, the importance of the teaching of the Word of God, because we are living... We don't expect sound doctrine from the world, obviously, but we are living in a day and age in which even Christians have lost, many Christians have lost balance in doctrine. If they even consider doctrine, balance in it. They have absorbed errors from the world. They have absorbed absolute distortions from the world, and it is being incorporated into teaching. And there is a great need today for purity in doctrine. This is a call to think clearly about biblical truth. Many Christians don't. They don't think clearly about biblical truth. They are influenced by subtle and not so subtle error. It is just amazing. It is just absolutely amazing that men who were once orthodox in doctrine have gotten into so much error. I'm reading an article these days. I haven't finished it yet, but I'm reading an article in a theological journal about how old proven principles of Bible interpretation, proven principles, common sense stuff, is no longer the stuff that many leaders are going to. Now you know how we're interpreting the Bible? This is the gist of the article. What does it mean to me? See, I become the final authority. It's not what did it mean to the writer, what did it mean to the original readers, it, what does it mean to me? Now, you try to study the Bible that way, and you're going to have, if we have 350 people here, you got 350 different interpretations.
16: The Bible has survived thousands of years and countless attempts to destroy it. People have burned it, suppressed it, outlawed it, and otherwise used every means they could think of to keep this amazing book out of our hands. It should be obvious that God protected the Bible in order to communicate with us. If we fail to understand His message, then His miraculous preservation of His Word will do us no good. One of the most alarming questions I hear in small group Bible studies, maybe the most alarming, is, what does this verse mean to you? Here's a better question. It's really a twofold question. What does this verse mean to God, and how does it apply to you? You see, doctrine is important. What we do flows from our beliefs. Pastor-teacher Steve Kreloff will continue to teach from Titus chapter 2 in our next Verse by Verse. Pastor Steve has been serving at Lakeside Community Chapel in Clearwater, Florida for more than 26 years. 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
4: 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And coming up in just 30 minutes, we hope you keep it here for Real Life Radio with Pastor Jack Hibbs of Calvary Chapel in Southern California. 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
5: With SRN News, I'm John Scott. President Trump says he has a call scheduled with Vladimir Putin over reports about a potential outbreak of the plague in Russia. Russian officials said at first a woman at an anti-plague research institute died from an unspecified form of the disease, then later said the woman died from pneumonia. Secretary of State Rubio on Tuesday called on Russia to be more transparent about the incident. Krista Pike is conscious and speaking nearly a week after a botched execution in Tennessee. That's according to her attorneys. Pike had been intubated and on a ventilator as she remains in a Nashville hospital. Pike survived two doses of pentobarbital during last Wednesday's failed execution. The merger between Paramount and Warner Brothers Discovery has now been finalized, and that new company is adopting the name Skydance. This is SRN News.
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11: The question is always why. You know, and that question will haunt you and make you crazy trying to figure out why did this happen and so forth. But I don't know why, but what I do know is, you know, that God is good and God loves me and God's working out his perfect plan in my life. And so I'm just content with that.
10: It's a special edition of A New Beginning today. We're celebrating Legends Week, hearing from those that have had an uncommon impact for the kingdom. Last time, Louis Zamperini. And Pastor Greg, today we feature your interview with Pastor Chuck Smith, the founder of the Calvary Chapel Network of Churches and one of the key catalysts of the Jesus Movement. You've interviewed a lot of people. Was this an easy interview?
12: You know, sometimes when you know someone really well, it's not easy to interview them because you have a sense of who they are, and you already kind of know the answers before they give them. For instance, when I interviewed Louis Zamperini, I was just getting to know him. I had just read the book Unbroken, which was a story of his life. And so I was learning as I was interviewing. But with Pastor Chuck, I mean, I've known him for over 40 years. As a young man coming to Christ and attending his church where he was my pastor there at Calvary Chapel of Costa Mesa. Then through the years, as I started into ministry and continued to, you know, my relationship with Chuck changed over the years. And he wasn't the easiest guy to interview, believe it or not. He was a very private man. He didn't really like to talk about himself that much. But I knew there were some fascinating stories in his life.

0: that people needed to hear. I also had the sense when I was interviewing Pastor Chuck that this was something that was effectively preserving his legacy for posterity. In other words, I thought this is something people will view later, beyond the moment we're in. And it's something that I felt needed to be done for Pastor Chuck because people needed to know his story. And they still need to know a story because it's an inspiring story of how God chose a man to literally change a generation. And so here now is the interview I did with Pastor Chuck Smith from Harvest Orange County. Tell me about your call to ministry, Chuck.
1: Well, actually, Greg, I was studying to be a medical doctor.
0: That
1: was
0: a doctor. You would have been a great doctor, I think.
1: Well, I would have had a lot of compassion, I'm sure.
0: Yeah.
1: In fact, that's, I think, what was in my heart.
0: Yeah.
1: Helping people. I mean, I just had that, and I figured, that as a successful doctor, I could be a great layman in some church and just, help support and just serve the Lord in that capacity. And I was living in Santa Ana at the time, and the pastor came up one Sunday and said, there's a lady in the church that has paid a sponsorship for someone to go to the youth camp, and why don't you go? And I said, well, I had plans to go to Corona Del Mar and surf,
0: And what year was this?
1: Oh, my, this was about 1943, 44, somewhere in there. And I went on up to this summer camp, and the speaker at the camp was a very inspiring fellow. And he made the statement, you have only one life, it will soon be passed. And only what's done for Christ will last. And It just hit me, and so that afternoon I was out under a big pine tree and just my Bible and just thinking about one life, it'll soon be passed. Only what's done for Christ will last. And so I felt the Lord speaking to my heart and saying, look, you can go ahead and become a doctor and you can help people physically and you can help them for a time, but they're all going to die. But if you will devote your life to helping people spiritually, then you're going to help them eternally. Now, do you want to give your life for something that is temporal or something that is eternal? And I couldn't argue with that. And so that was where I felt the Lord was calling me to go to Bible college. And so I figured when I went home and told my mom that I wasn't going to be a doctor, I was going to go to Bible college instead of USC. And she said, well, son, if that's what you feel the Lord is calling you to do, that's wonderful.
0: So you went to Life Bible College.
1: That's right.
0: You started out amazingly as a traveling evangelist. I mean, you're known as the expositor extraordinaire, yes. But you were a traveling evangelist. And but then the Lord redirected you. But I want to talk a little bit about your wonderful wife, Kay. I wanted to talk about the time you met her. It was at a ball game, as I recall.
1: Yes.
0: And I think your brother may have been
1: playing. My brother was playing. And there was this gal sitting there on the stands and the benches there. And so I knew her, and so I was sitting there talking to her and all. And Kay came up with some of her friends, and she had been in Bible college that night and had come over to the game after the school. She got out a hanky and started dusting off the bench. And so I scooted away from this gal because I didn't want her to think that I was, with that gal.
0: Smart guy.
1: And so I said, here, I've dusted off a place for you. And so she sat down, and then she remembered that she had left some books back at the Bible college, had to go get them. And so I said, well, I'll drive you back to get them, So there was this real old funky car there, and so I opened the door and let her get in and sit down, and I walked around to the driver's side, and then I started laughing. I said, this is not my car. I don't know who the car belongs to.
0: I've never heard that. That's funny.
1: But I had a neat Ford convertible at that time, and it was parked right in front of that car. So
2: So it's like a definite upgrade.
1: Yes, it was definitely an upgrade. So we went back to the college, and then we went to Vandy Camps that night.
2: I remember it was one of those places we all went.
1: Yeah. And that was the beginning of our relationship. And
2: now, you guys fell in love. You know, it's been said, when you know, love at first sight is nothing special. It's when two people have been looking at each other for years and still love each other, it becomes a miracle. You've been married to Kay for how long?
1: 63 years.
2: Okay, now here's the interesting thing. So how long was your courtship? Go ahead, say it.
1: 6 weeks.
2: 6 weeks.
1: Our friends said it'll never last.
2: Well, they were sure wrong, weren't they?
1: Oh, they've all died.
2: So Chuck... That's funny. Okay, so Chuck, question. What's the secret to a long and successful marriage? I mean, I know it's a big question, but just give us a couple thoughts. Like, you've been married all these years. What? Tell us what a secret is.
1: Well, I think it's having Christ at the center of it, you know, because differences are going to arise. I mean, but if you can always come together in Christ, in other words, you know, you don't agree maybe on certain things that you should want be doing and so forth, but if you can bring to the Lord and say, now, Lord, you guide us in this, and you give us the decision, you know, and so it's not my mastering over her or her mastering over me, but it's both of us being mastered by Jesus Christ.
2: Amen. Yeah, that's right. You know what I think what people don't know about you, Chuck, is you've had a lot of ups and downs in life. You know, because you're such an optimistic person, people may think, oh, he's had a really happy life. And really what we've talked about so far has been a really happy life.
1: Yes.
2: I mean, but you've had your hard times as well. In your book, A Memoir of Grace, you write, quote, "Grace does not shield the cruel realities of a world damaged by the fall. We're not in heaven yet. And God does not spare us from the crushing blows that come to everyone. We lose people we love. We suffer. We grieve. We journey on. But we're not abandoned."
1: That's right.
2: And Chuck, an unimaginable tragedy happened to you when your father and your brother were killed in a plane crash.
1: Yes.
2: Where were you when you heard that news, and how did you react to such a horrific thing?
1: Well, my brother had started a motorcycle shop up in Victorville, and he had a plane, and my dad had retired and went up to help him because my dad was real sharp in business and accounting and all. And so they were going to fly on down to Orange County and from Victorville in my brother's plane. It was a stormy night, and they came right into the center of the storm, and the plane was a small plane, and it just had run out of fuel when they were over San Onofre area, and they crashed down there, and they both were killed in the crash. And so, you know, it was an interesting thing that was extremely hard for me to handle because it was so sudden. You're not prepared for it. You're not ready for it. And it's a shock that just really hits you right, you know, in the guts. And so I had a hard time. I would, after that dream that my dad and brother, we did a lot of things together that, you know, we would be out and I would be so excited in my dream, you know, that here we are having this great time water skiing or whatever. And then you wake up to the reality, you know, they're not there. And I mean, it was just so hard. It took me a long time to actually, you know, get over that. But question is always why, you know, and that question will haunt you and make you crazy trying to figure out why did this happen and so forth. But I don't know why, but what I do know is, you know, that God is good and God loves me and God's working out his perfect plan in my life, and so I'm just content with that.
2: Do you ever have doubts, Chuck, just about why is this happening, this isn't right, or
1: no way?
2: Do you have fears?
1: No fears.
2: You don't ever have things that frighten you?
1: No.
2: Boo. It didn't work? Okay. Chuck, you're, the thing is, knowing Chuck, I believe what he's saying, because he lives what he says. You know, you've been a model on Running the Race of Life, and we've seen you start your race. We've talked about that tonight. Mm-hmm. Maybe middle point somewhere around the Jesus movement.
1: Yeah.
2: And now you're coming to where you're thinking about finishing the race.
1: Yes.
2: Billy Graham was asked the question in an interview, if you were to do things over again, would you do it differently? He said, yes, I would study more. I would pray more. I would travel less, take less speaking engagements. If I had it to do over again, I'd spend more time in meditation and prayer, just telling the Lord how much I love him. And I'm looking forward to the time that we're going to spend together for eternity. Chuck, if you were going to do things over again, would you do anything differently?
1: Greg, I think that the Lord had charge of the whole thing. Yeah. And so I wouldn't try and improve on his program.

0: What has been the best decision of your life?
1: Marrying Kay.
0: I thought you would say that. Do you remember your first sermon, Chuck?
1: Yes, I do.
0: Well, what did you preach on?
1: Well, I preached on, if any man will come after me, let him deny himself, take up his cross, and follow me.
0: Let me ask you some of the really important questions now that are burning on everyone's, I think, mind right now. Chuck Smith, what is your favorite color?
1: It all depends on what you're talking about. If you're talking about eyes, my wife has the most beautiful blue eyes, and so blue would be the favorite color for eyes.
0: Yeah.
1: Talk about lips, well, I don't think blue would be my favorite color.
0: Unless they're very cold.
1: Yeah.
0: And hair is not so good either.
1: Right.
0: Blue hair. So, but you like blue.
1: Yes.
0: What's your favorite kind of food?
1: Oh, my. Rack of lamb.
0: Oh, rack of lamb.
1: Yeah.
0: Nice. What's your favorite song?
1: The Love of God.
0: Mm. Why is that your favorite song?
1: Well, I think that's probably the first song I sang as a solo in church when I was a kid.
0: How old were you? And,
1: oh, I was 14.
0: Nice. Who are your heroes?
1: Oh, Billy Graham definitely is one of my heroes.
0: And you've gotten to know Billy Graham?
1: I've had that privilege, yes.
0: I've heard him speak of you many times, of just his admiration for you. But what makes you laugh? What do you find funny?
1: My grandkids.
0: Yeah, they're always fun, aren't they? How do you want to be remembered, Chuck?
1: Just as one who loves the Word of God and loves the people of God.
0: Amen. And you are known for that now.
1: Yeah, no, that's what.
0: So you're already there.
1: Praise the Lord.
0: Amen. Okay. Chuck, any final thought of something you would like to say to us about serving the Lord, following the Lord, that is really important to you?
1: We are living in a rapidly changing world. The important thing is that we hold on to an unchanging Christ. And thus, you know, that Jesus Christ is the same yesterday, today, and forever. And when you're living in uncertain kind of conditions, it's just important that you have an anchor that doesn't change. And so just hold on to our unchanging Christ.
0: And now hold the course.
1: Hold the course. You bet.
0: Let's thank Pastor Chuck Smith.

0: it's not very often that someone comes and impacts an entire generation of people, but Chuck Smith clearly was one of those men, and he was a major part in a full-blown American revival called the Jesus Movement. And because of his faithful teaching of the word, the impact of that movement continues to this present day through the people that he has influenced. And, you know, after my son Christopher went to be with the Lord, Chuck Smith came over to my house and we were talking. And he said to me, I asked him, you know, I asked him why. Why would this happen, Chuck? And he said, you know, Greg, never trade what you don't know for what you do know. And that was something I remembered and it stayed with me. You know, what do I not know? Well, I don't know why the Lord called my son home at the age of 33. And I don't know a lot of things. But what I do know is God loves me. I do know my son is in heaven. I do know I'll see him again. So let's apply that now to Pastor Chuck himself. What do we not know? Well, we don't understand why Chuck would get cancer. You know, why does a man of God like Chuck have to suffer? We don't know the answer to that. But here's what we do know. We do know he loved the Lord. We do know that he faithfully preached the gospel and taught the word of God. We do know he's in heaven, and we do know we'll see him again. And in that day, when we see him and we see loved ones that have gone on before us, all of those questions will be answered, and all of those tears will be dried, and we will be able to say God knew exactly what he was doing. And in faith, we say it now, and we want to follow his example and continue to follow Christ and be ready to meet the Lord, because you never know when he might call you or me home.
1: Yeah, that's right. Well, we're so glad you've joined us today here on A New Beginning for what we're calling Legends Week. We're highlighting the lives of some notable men of God. Louis Zamperini, today Pastor Chuck Smith, and next time, Pastor Chuck Swindoll. 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But Pastor Greg, one of the many things you and Pastor Chuck share is a love for the gospel and its power to change lives.
0: Yeah.
1: It has the power to save people from their sins.
0: That's right.
1: If someone wants to make a change right now and make things right with the Lord, what do they need to do?
0: Here's what the Bible says. Whoever will call upon the name of the Lord will be saved. So you need to reach out to God. Not just think about it. Not just say, one of these days I would like to. Just do it. In fact, you can do it right now. You say, well, how do I call out to the name of the Lord? You do it through prayer. God is just a prayer away. He desires a relationship with you. He wants you to know him. He wants to reveal himself to you. So you just need to call out and say, Lord, save me and help me. How about if I lead you in a prayer? And you could pray this prayer after me. You can pray it out loud if you like. You can pray it quietly in your heart, but direct this prayer toward God, and you could pray it after me right now. You ready? Pray this after me. Lord Jesus, I know that I'm a sinner, but I know that you're the Savior, and I want a relationship with you. So as your word says, I'm calling on the name of the Lord. I'm asking you to save me from my sin, and I'm asking that we begin a new relationship today. Thank you for loving me and sending your son Jesus to die on the cross for my sin and then raising him from the dead. I now put my faith and trust in Jesus Christ. And I ask this in Jesus' name. Amen.
1: 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Well, Pastor Greg, it's a real privilege to have a special guest with us today. Many people know the name Dr. Frank Turek. He's a true apologetics expert and, of course, an author and a speaker.
0: Yeah.
1: And right now we're making available his book called I Don't Have Enough Faith to Be an Atheist.
0: Yes.
1: And, Frank, let me ask you this. I don't know if this is something you can come up with off the top of your head, but what's the funniest moment you've ever had during a debate with an atheist or even a skeptic?
2: Wow, I just had one. It was on our YouTube channel, the Cross Examine YouTube channel, where a young atheist girl got up to the microphone at one of the colleges we were at recently. And she said, you know, I've been reading Bart Ehrman, who is a skeptic New Testament scholar. And she went into some argument. And I said, well, actually, there's evidence that goes all the way back to the event of the resurrection itself. And even people like Bart Ehrman agree this is very early evidence. It happens to be a creed that we know from 1 Corinthians chapter 15, verses 3 to 8. This is something that predated Paul writing down 1 Corinthians. And even people like Bart Ehrman say that that creed in 1 Corinthians verses 3 to 8, which talks about all the people Jesus appeared to after he rose from the dead, that goes all the way back to near the alleged resurrection itself, within months or just a year or two. And so she was trying to explain how I can't trust the New Testament documents because they're written down too late. And I said, well, this data goes all the way back to the event itself. And she said, well, what's your source? And I said, Bart Ehrman. She was bringing Bart Ehrman up to say we can't believe it. And I'm bringing Bart Ehrman up to say, wow, No, we can believe it because it's early, even though Bart Ehrman doesn't conclude Jesus rose from the dead. I think the evidence shows he did.
1: That's good.
0: Well, you've written a book. You've written many. How many books have you written, Frank?
2: I'm on my sixth now with The War on Reality. But this book, the I Don't Have Enough Faith to Be an Atheist book, we just updated after 22 years. Nice. It originally came out in 2004. Dr. Geiser and I wrote it. And this one, Dr. Geiser went to be with the Lord back in 2019. I sort of worked with his son on updating this one. Mm. And so this version of I Don't Have Enough Faith to Be an Atheist releases this month.
1: Yeah, that's right. 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
12: 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Hi there, I'm Dave Straub. Coming up in just 30 minutes, you want to keep it right here for Yankee Arnold Ministries. Pastor Ralph Yankee Arnold serves as president of Florida Bible College in Tampa, where he was pastor at Calvary Community Church for 11 years. One of his most familiar subjects is telling us how to get to heaven. And he's headed right here at 11:30 on Faith Talk Tampa.
13: With SRN News, I'm John Scott. President Trump says he has a call scheduled with Vladimir Putin over reports about a potential outbreak of the plague in Russia. Russian officials said at first a woman at an anti-plague research institute died from an unspecified form of the disease, then later said the woman died from pneumonia. Secretary of State Rubio on Tuesday called on Russia to be more transparent about the incident. Krista Pike is conscious and speaking nearly a week after a botched execution in Tennessee. That's according to her attorneys. Pike had been intubated and on a ventilator as she remains at a Nashville hospital. Pike survived 2 doses of pentobarbital during last Wednesday's failed execution. The merger between Paramount and Warner Brothers Discovery has now been finalized, and that new company is adopting the name Skydance. This is SRN News.
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17: 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Isn't that great? And it's true for you. 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He's not stuck with you. He's stuck on me. 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
19: Ephesians is, of course, a letter the Apostle Paul wrote from prison to the church in Ephesus, showing every believer who they really are in Christ. And here, Paul reveals that long before we ever chose God, God, in His love, had already chosen us. You see, before the world was ever formed, God knew you, and He set His love upon you. That means that you're not an accident or an afterthought. You're chosen, you're accepted, and you belong to Him. So today, Pastor Jack teaches that grace means we are fully accepted in Christ, and nothing can change that. When we struggle or fall, God sees Jesus covering us, and heaven welcomes us because our sins have already been forgiven. Now, with his message called We Have Been Chosen in Christ, Part 2, here's pastor and Bible teacher Jack Hibbs.
17: God's predetermined desire was for me to become part of his family by adoption. Isn't that great? And it's true for you. Listen, he's not stuck with me. He's not stuck with you. He's stuck on me. He's stuck on you. That's why this doctrine, predestination, is so exciting. The very thought that you might think to come to God, God's already put it in you, so he gets all the credit. He saves you. But the wonderful thing is he's stuck on you. He doesn't go, oh, no, oh, no. That guy's raising his hand. Oh, no. He's going back to the prayer room. Somebody stop him. I don't want him. Gabriel, Michael, look in the book. See if he's predestined. No, he says, I'm not willing that any should perish, but that all should come to repentance. If your hand goes up, you either don't understand anything at all about what's being preached on or taught on, or you understand enough for the Holy Spirit to put his face by your ear and say, raise your hand. You are under conviction. You need Jesus as your Savior. Raise your hand because this is reasonable and you need to do that. It's like, wow, I don't understand why I'm even doing this, but you know what? I need Christ in my life. And the Holy Spirit, all your life has been preparing you for that moment. But it's your responsibility to choose. A lot of people don't like that, but it's biblical and it is true. You must respond. We're sons. There's a very touching scene in the Bible that only happens like this in one place. And in Luke chapter 9, there's a man that lost his son's life. And he was weeping over the death of his son, and he comes to Jesus, and he says, crying out, oh, you know, Lord, touch my son and reach him. He says, teacher, I beg of you, look upon my son, for he is my only son. And then the Greek, it is, teacher, master, I beg of you, look upon my son. He is the son of me. That's how it is in the Greek language, actually, son of me. And the only other place that happens in the Bible is on the Mount of Transfiguration in Mark chapter 9, when the cloud comes down and overshadows them, and a voice comes out of the cloud and says, this is the Son of me. Hear him. And I love that. Because as much as Jesus Christ is the Son of God, listen, this is radical, by his sacrifice on the cross and purchasing us with the cost of his blood, we have been received in him by the adoption as sons. And in our culture, that may not say much to you, but in the Greek and Hebrew culture, in the Roman culture, in fact, Ben-Hur, the movie, has something to do with this, where you can be a slave and be offered or given the opportunity of adoption by a Roman citizen. And that moment that you are adopted into the Roman citizen's family, listen, your history, they annihilate your history. They erase it. They remove all things concerning your past. They put the family ring on you. They put the family robe. They give you a brand new name. They give you a brand new room. You have a whole new title. And just as though you had been in that family since day one. And God does that same thing to us. When the Bible says Jesus is the Son of God, don't think in our mentality, well, you know, the Father's the big kahuna, and then the little boy, well, he's just kind of like. Not in the Bible. Not in the Hebrew mind, not in the Jewish mind. not in the Greek mind. When you say he's the Son of God, you're saying that he is God come in the flesh. Make no mistake about it. That's why the book of Luke portrays Jesus as the Son of Man, because he represents us. But also the Gospel of John reveals Jesus Christ as the Son of God, God come in human form. It's incredible. And look at this. It says that it's in love, having predestined us to the adoption as sons by Jesus Christ to himself. Look what it says, according to the good pleasure of his will. And this is fantastic. God is good. Are you ready for that? I think it's Psalm 71, I think. Oh, well, it's either Psalm 73:1 or Psalm 71:3, where it says God's good. He's good. The Bible says he's good. The Bible says he's light. The Bible says he's love. The Bible says he's holy. It's interesting to me that God's created light, he's given light, and he himself is light. The Bible says that he's created love, that he's given love, and that he himself is love. The Bible says that he's created holiness, he has given us holiness, and that he himself is holy. I like that. But listen, ask this question. You probably already have. If God is so good, why there's evil everywhere? Why is there evil everywhere around? Yes, it's true. There's war, there's death, there's pain, there's sickness. The Bible teaches that God is the creator and sustainer. The Bible also said he is the redeemer. And when you mention him as redeemer, people, it presupposes something is lost. It means something's fallen. Why do we go to Pomona Valley Hospital and visit a baby that's not going to make it? And you hear a parent or somebody say, how could God do this? God doesn't do this. Why is there war? Why is there death? God did not predestine these things. Why are you sick? Suffering. God did not predestine this. He knew it was coming because he knew, based upon man's choice, these things would come into the world. And the book of Romans tells us that there was no death in the world until sin entered the Garden of Eden. No death. Jesus said, we said it earlier tonight in John 10, verse 10, that Satan has come to kill, rob, and destroy. He's the one responsible. Well, why doesn't God do something about it? He is doing something about it. And that's where you and I have a hard time. We want God to come down just like a genie. Now, fix it. But God doesn't work on our time frame. He doesn't work on our time zone. Are you going through pain? Did you have a rough life? Or maybe a rough life is just about ready to be unfolded in front of you when you're a Christian. Has God forsaken you? No. The world is out to rip you off. Satan is out to destroy you. And the very nature of Adam and Eve being within us is working against us. The flesh is warring against the spirit. And God has done it all. He not only put himself on the cross and died for the sins of the world, but he sent his Holy Spirit to live inside of the hearts of men for 2,000 years. And it is his redemption that brings it about. And I confess with you, it's not happening quick enough. Look, I don't know if you're excited about Jesus' return tonight or not, but I'm excited. I need it bad. This place pretty much stinks. What is left in the world to get you excited? Oh man, let's get some. Let's do it. 5 minutes later, why do we do that? It's fleeting. It's passing. God is redeeming. The book of Romans again says the whole nature travails waiting for the redemption of the sons of God. That's us. And I'm sorry, you've probably heard this 100 times, but every time I see, you drive down Peyton and Chino Hills Parkway and you see those, you'll either see a dead coyote on the road, a dead squirrel. I've seen a dead deer, saw a dead bobcat. And it's sad because Romans says the whole nature groans and travails until the Son of Man are redeemed. And that poor squirrel gets splattered, and he's going, oh, man, these guys, when are they going to get redeemed? That deer's trying to make that crossing, and oh, no, no, boom, he's hitting, he's dying on the side of the road. Oh, man, I'm groaning waiting for these jerks to be redeemed. The nature that God has created is waiting for the sons of men to be redeemed. They're under the groaning travail of the fall. That's why he's called the Redeemer, because something's fallen. This world is to blame. Satan is to blame. He has good pleasure. And I like that. This is impossible for us to understand, but God has eternal purposes in mind when he deals with us regarding everything that happens in our lives. God has an eternal purpose in mind, but you and I want it fixed now. And he's got something better in store. And we won't believe him, but we better believe him.
20: 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And now, let's get back to today's message. Once again, here's Pastor Jack.
17: The third and final point is this. The believer has a glorious acceptance in verse 6, and we'll be done. It says here, to the praise of the glory of his grace, by which he has made us accepted in the beloved. First thing I want you to see is that it's to the praise of the glory of his grace. Grace, this fantastic word, you know what it means. It means to give something that you don't deserve. But grace produces the truest form of praise. That's what he's saying here. Verse 6, look at this. It says, to the praise of the glory of his grace. What does this mean? It means that the grace that God puts in your life, or he wants to put in your life, should generate this interesting word used for praise. It is the Greek word aphenos, and it means laudation, or laud, to laud him, or laudation, to speak forth to him in a spontaneous outburst. It's a spontaneity of love. You ever been doing something, driving, thinking, whatever, and you, for me, it's like a nature thing. I'll see a cloud and the sun's behind it, and it's like awesome, and it's like, man, God, you're good. It's just for a moment. That's the word that's meant here. That grace is so affecting your life that there's times when you just shoot a hot one right up to God. I love you. This is great. And then you get, it's spontaneous, which I think is the most truest form of worship. I know we come in here and we, okay, praise the Lord, lift your hand. And we should do that. By the way, we're offering sacrifices of praise most of the time, especially first service. Although first service, did you know this? First service on Sunday mornings, those guys clap the loudest. And they sing the loudest. Second service, they sound louder because there's a zillion of them. Third service, it's like, we made it. Oh, you know. Now, don't tell third service I said that. But a lot, not everybody, a lot of people are just, oh, man, I can't believe we even didn't even plan on coming today, but we made it to third and wonder what time he's going to be over. Has he started yet? You know, it's kind of funny. I don't think it's funny, but praise, spontaneous. Praise the Lord, man. It's great. Just flows out. It's what happens in Psalm 8, verse 3, when the scripture says, when I consider your heavens, the work of your hands, and the moon and the stars that you've ordained. That's what the psalmist is doing. He's wigging out. He's freaking out on God. It's the truest form of praise. Also this, it says, by which he has made us accepted in the beloved. That's what grace does. Grace enables us, you guys. Do you feel accepted? If you don't, you don't know anything about grace. Are you struggling with being accepted by God? Do you think he's accepted you? No. Then you don't know anything about God's grace. You need to master that in your heart. Now, the funny thing is you're probably truly, totally accepted in the beloved and born again like all get up. But the point is you have not enjoyed his grace. And you need to realize, man, he just wants to bless me because I'm his kid. I know you guys don't do this in your home. You would never do this in your home. But in our insanity sometimes, we'll be all set to do something and we're getting ready to go down to the beach or go somewhere and do something. It's a big deal. We've been talking about it for days and here we go. And one of the kids act up, right? And you got the car's already loaded. You even got their lunch in there. You got their clothes in there. And now if you don't shape up, you're not going. Look, it's like, right. You know, at the last minute, you're going away for 2 weeks and that's it. You're not going to go. You can stay at your aunt's house. Well, without consulting the aunt, I don't know if that's a good idea. But the funny thing is, we respond that way. We all do that. Well, because of disobedience or because we act up, God doesn't say, that's it. Get out. Get out. You're not going. He doesn't do that. We may break fellowship with him in communication. He won't talk. 1 John 1:9, Isaiah 59, 1 and 2, that's what it's all about. He won't talk to us when we're being disobedient. He's still in our hearts, where our names are still written down in heaven. He still loves us. Doesn't change anything. You still love your child when they're disobedient. You may not like them, but you love them. The beautiful thing is we are accepted in Christ because of the grace that has enabled us to be in him. This word accepted, and we'll wrap this up quickly, I promise. The word accepted here means to be endued with grace, to be highly favored, to receive special unearned honor. Isn't that neat? I just wrote down in my notes preparing this, he's with me. That's what's going to happen in heaven. I'm going to be up there. My knees are going to be shaking. Oh, what's going on? Approach the throne and Jesus is going to say, it's okay. He's with me. Oh, man. Whew. Remember, it's not what you know. It's who you know. I'm with him. The father leans over. Can you recite Isaiah 59? Quote to me the book of Hezekiah, you know. And me, I'd start looking for it. No. Jesus is going to say, he's with me. Grace. Colossians 3:3 says, for you died and your life is hidden in Christ, in God. Isn't that great? Oh, man. When you go to Russia, you buy those little Matryoshka dolls. Everybody's been and bought these things. I mean, they're, the little things, the little dolls, and they're really great. And then you open them up and they keep opening up, right? The little one, the little, much smaller, smaller, smaller. Well, you take that thing and you put them in there and you seal them up. And if you didn't know what that thing was, you would say, that's the only doll there is. Until you start taking them apart and there's one inside another, Matryoshka doll. And that's how we are. We're in Christ. God looks at that Matryoshka and it's Jesus. And inside that Matryoshka is us. But that's all that the Father sees is Jesus. That's why grace is bountifully deposited into your account. Start seeing yourself hidden in Christ. There's a day coming, people, and hopefully it's tonight, when we will be released from this struggle of sin in this body that's in our fighting amongst ourselves here. Grace has made us accepted. Listen, I want to leave you with this story I read today. This is so neat. This is beautiful. During World War II, young women from Wales, the country of Wales, beautiful place, applied for United States passports. They were fearing the war, fearing invasion. Many of the young men that they loved and would have married gone off to war. And Wales, being a small country, they had suffered great losses. And the women were scared, young women. So they made application for U.S. passports and they were denied. Their hearts were broken. Then they attempted to stow away in a freighter that was heading back to the United States across the Atlantic. And they stowed themselves away in lifeboats. And when they got to New York, they were discovered by the U.S. customs officials. They sent them back to Wales. And the women were devastated and hurt severely. But at the close of World War II, thousands of U.S. soldiers visited the area of Wales. And they fell in love with young girls. And they married them. And it said that there were ceremonies held almost every weekend, multiple ceremonies throughout the churches in Wales, because U.S. soldiers were marrying these women, these young women from Wales, falling in love. It was so prevalent that when the United States heard about it, I can't believe this is a great story. The United States sent medical ships laden with medical supplies, clothing, shoes for the new brides of these U.S. soldiers to make them prepared for their new arrival into America. Once they were rejected, the brides were now accepted because of their newlywed husband who had American U.S. citizenship. All that the custom agents had to see was that she belonged to him. She was clothed, she was put shoes on her, she was made up, and the U.S. even sent ships to Wales to make sure that they were physically okay. Because why? She had taken a U.S. husband. And in coming back, that story went on to say that when that particular ship returned, the USO and the Officers Club and all these groups and the Salvation Army rolled out red carpets as these ladies were coming off with their new husbands, and they couldn't believe it. How is this possible? They were accepted in their beloved. And that's exactly how we are in Christ. He's clothing us. He's getting us ready. He's putting shoes on our feet, and he's going to get us in. We're with him.
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4: Hi there, I'm Dave Straub. Keep it right here in just half an hour. It's Hope in the Night here on Faith Talk Tampa.
5: With SRN News, I'm John Scott. A disturbance in the Gulf is set to become a cyclone. According to the National Hurricane Center, the system is likely to become a tropical depression over the next day or so. The system set to shift eastward before turning to the north. Those from the Florida Panhandle to Louisiana are being advised to monitor the conditions. President Trump in Texas on Wednesday, with the midterm elections less than 30 days away. This marks his third visit to the Lone Star State in less than a month to stump for GOP candidates. Mr. Trump expected to appear with Republican Senate nominee Ken Paxton and other hopefuls in San Antonio. Florida's governor says the state's Medicaid program is projected to save more than $1 billion. That's as a result of an initiative to investigate fraud and waste. This is SRN News.
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In Mark chapter 16 and verse 15, Jesus said to go into all the world and preach the gospel. 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And that's 33634. 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

0: right?
1: No, he wasn't done. God was now going to ask him to do something. Joash, his father, had kind of leaned toward the Baal worship, and he had some high groves and he had some altars and so forth to Baal. And the Lord told him, said, now here's what I want you to do. I want you to get a young bullock and a one 7 years old, and I want you to tear down their altars, and I want you to sacrifice. And Gideon says, you want me to what? He says, this is what I want you to do. Now, Gideon was scared to death. He was scared of his daddy. He was scared of his dad's servants and of the townspeople. So he didn't want to do that in the daytime. He says, I'll do it at night. So he got 10 of his men together, and they went in there and they tore down what his dad had put up, tore those down and built an altar and sacrificed. And God was pleased. But he had made a statement to him in verse 23. He says, peace be unto thee, fear not, for thou shalt not die. And the first thing that they found out the next morning, said, who did this? They said, Joash's son Gideon did that. We're going to kill him. But what did God already promise? Thou shall not die. And so he went and did this by night in verse 27, the last part of verse 27. But when the men of the city, in verse 28, rose early in the morning, behold, the altar of Baal was cast down, the grove was cut down that was by it, and the second bullock was offered upon the altar that was built. They said one to another, who did this? When they inquired and asked, they said, Gideon, the son of Joash, hath done this thing. Then the men of the city said unto Joash, bring out thy son, that he may die. But God had already told him before. So does God know the future? So God gave him assurance. You know, God has a way of doing that. If God is in it and God gives you a peace of mind, then you just trust the Lord. It doesn't matter how many people are against something. It doesn't matter what anybody else says. God already said, you will not die. If God says he won't die, then guess what? He won't die. So God protected him. But they changed his name to Zerubbabel. And it says, because Baal, he says, if you want him to die, why don't you just let the God of Baal, Baal God, why don't you let him kill him? Why should we have to do anything? He did that to Baal. If Baal is mad, let Baal kill him. So at least his daddy did speak up for his son, help him a little bit there. But now it says in verse 34, the Spirit of the Lord came upon Gideon. God had a work for him to do. The Lord was going to work on this man. And the Old Testament, the Holy Spirit came upon these men to do a job and then would leave. And that's why David would even pray, Lord, take not thy Holy Spirit from me. In the New Testament, the Holy Spirit will come and indwell us and never leave us. Totally different. So he says up in verse 36, and Gideon said unto God, if thou wilt save Israel by my hand, as thou hast said. You know, you said so. You said you would. But if you're going to do this, behold, I will put a fleece of wool in the floor. And if the dew be on the fleece only, and it be dry upon all the earth beside, then shall I know that thou wilt save Israel by my hand, as thou hast said. All he wanted was a little proof. Well, I wonder what happened. Verse 38, and it was so, for he rose up early in the morning, thrust the fleece together, and wringed the dew out of the fleece, a bowl full of water. And Gideon said unto God, let not thine anger be hot against me. In other words, I'm not trying to make you mad. I'm not making you mad, am I? I don't want to make you mad. But, he says, I will speak but this once. Let me prove, I pray thee, but this once with the fleece, let it now be dry, only upon the fleece and upon all the ground let there be dew. And God did so that night, for it was dry upon the fleece only, and there was dew on all the ground, just like he wanted. Why do you think God did that for him? God knows we need encouragement. God knows that we are filled with questions and doubts and fears. But you know, this whole thing was initiated by God. God wanted to do something. The children of Israel were crying unto God. So God moves. God does things. But God delights in doing little miracles. Things that you can't figure out what you're going to do, how you're going to do it. And if God did that then, is there a possibility God can do those things in our own lives? Think about it. God will let you get into a jam. But he knew about it ahead of time. You stop and think, whenever Moses went down into Egypt, did God already know all the times that Pharaoh would say no? Did you think God already knew that? And look how many times he had to perform these miracles and all these plagues and so on. God already knew that. I think God gets a kick out of doing something that they don't think he can do just to show them. And doing that, God has to make Moses look good. But in doing this, Moses made God look good. God is looking for a man that will make God look good. And so among the people of the world and where we live, God will allow things to happen to you because he wants you to demonstrate that you know him and you love him and you'll walk with him regardless. And God wants to do things on your behalf because of your faith. So God has little ways in which to work in our lives to teach us how to be obedient, how to trust him. You see, just like with parents, you have to learn how to trust. Learn how to trust them. And if they're trustworthy, you trust them more. Have you ever seen teenagers want parents to trust them? And the parent says, not on your life. Dad, give me the keys to the Maserati. Yeah, you're right, uh-huh. But Dad, I need $100 for gas tonight. You have to earn the right to be trusted. But you have to have little things that you let them do in order to prove whether they're faithful or not. So a little here and a little there and a little here and a little there, and you grow. And God is able to use you in a great and mighty way. Now, in chapter 7, the preparation for the battle. God already knew how many people there were. You're talking about 135,000 maybe or more. That's a lot of people. That's not kind of all the animals that they had and the servants probably. These are the ones that they could draw swords that could fight. That's a lot of people. So God got his people together and he told them, says, I want you to get some of these people together and let's see what we got. So in verse 1, Zerubbabel, who is Gideon, and all the people that were with him rose up early, pitched beside the well of Herod, so that the host of the Midianites were on the north side of them by the hill of Moreb in the valley. And the Lord said unto Gideon, the people that are with thee are too many for me to give the Midianites into their hand. There's just too many of them. And Gideon says, what? You see, it didn't matter how many they had. God says, there's way too many. See, you and the Lord is a majority. But look what he says. Lest Israel vaunt themselves against me, saying, my own hand hath saved me. There's times when God will do things in your life because he knows you can't. And he will get the credit for it. God wants praise. He wants you to honor him. So sometimes he allows you to have impossible situations where you can't figure out what you're going to do. Faith is born in despair. When you come to the end of yourself and you don't know what in the world you're going to do. And so he says here in verse 3, now therefore go to proclaim in the ears of the people, saying, whosoever is fearful and afraid, let him return and depart early from Mount Gilead. And there returned of the people 22,000. 22,000 people says, hey, I'm afraid. I'm scared. And as we say, if you're afeared, say you're afeared. They were afeared. So they went home. I'm taking my ball back and go home. 22,000 left. How do you think that made Gideon feel? And it wasn't over. It says, then there returned of the people 22,000, and there remained 10,000. There's still 10,000 yet to go. Now, how many did they have? And we only had a total of 32,000. 22,000 went home. That left us with 10,000 against 140,000 or so. Something don't seem fair here. But he'd already told him, says, look, you're going to win. You're not going to die. I'm going to be with you. You're going to fight, and you're going to beat the Midianites as one man. He probably thought, yeah, by the time you get through, that's all going to be left is one man. So he says in verse 4, and the Lord said unto Gideon, the people are yet too many. There's too many left. Well, there's 10,000. They're only outnumbered 15 to 1 or 14 to 1 or something like that. And then he says, the people are yet too many. Bring them down unto the water, and I will try them for thee there. And it shall be that of whom I say unto thee, this shall go with thee, the same shall go with thee. And of whomsoever I say unto thee, this shall not go with thee, the same shall not go. God says, take them all down there to the river. Let them get them some water. But I want you to watch. Now some are going to get down, and they're going to get down through the water, and they're going to lap the water like a dog. And then there's going to be some of them that's going to bend down on the knee, and they're going to take and bring the water up to their mouth. Now there's a difference. Because when you're down like this, you're not prepared. You can't watch. But the person to be on his knee and bring the water up to him, he is more alert and watching. And God says, this is the one that I want. The one that will bring the water all the way up to his mouth. Not like the dog gets down there and laps the water. So how many is he going to have? He's got 10,000 that's going to get down and get him some water. So verse 5, and he brought down the people under the water. The Lord said unto Gideon, everyone that lappeth of the water with his tongue, as a dog lappeth, him shalt thou set by himself. Likewise, everyone that boweth down upon his knees to drink. And the number of them that lapped, putting their hand to their mouth, were 300 men. But all the rest of the people bowed down upon their knees to drink the water. So they went all the way down, and there was a division. 300 of them. Look at verse 7. And the Lord said unto Gideon, by the 300 men that lap will I save you, and deliver the Midianites into thy hand. And let all the people, other people, go every man into his own place. Send the rest of them on home. Now, how do you like those odds? Getting pretty good now, huh? See, it's impossible. You know these stories in the Old Testament? As I've lived my life, I've experienced some of these things. I think sometimes, Lord, it would be so easy if you would just give me $1 million and then I know I'd have the money to pay for everything in advance. Wouldn't it be so much easier? Just give me $1 million. I mean, how hard is it for the God who created the heavens and the earth? Why can't he give me a little silver and gold? You know, he's the owner of 1,000 cattle on 1,000 hills. Well, if he owns the cattle on 1,000 hills, why can't he sell some of them? Just give me all the money I need so I can do the work I'm supposed to get done. Why make me sweat through all of this stuff all the time? I got to raise money for the radio, raise money for bus, raise money for insurance, raise money every time you turn around. You got to raise money for camp. You got to raise all the time. Lord, this is your work. Why don't you just dump it on it? Just dump it. I don't mind it if you give me more than I can use. Doesn't that sound good? I mean, man, it sure would be a lot easier. But the Lord's up there laughing. He says, trust me. You're right. Just trust you. Just step out there and trust you. It gets a little scary sometimes, don't it? When you just got to step out by faith and believing that this is what God wants. And you know that there's people who would love to see you fall flat on your face. Well, like Yankee, I knew that's just the way he is. He's just a bull in a china shop, and there's no stopping him. I mean, I knew that was going to happen to him. And then they safely snug in their little bed and never get out, never do anything, nothing, never exciting. And there's always people that want to just cut and criticize and put down and all the rest of it. I thought, you know, like this guy came up behind his car. And he's just blowing the horn. Well, the motor won't start. But he's blowing the horn. So the guy got out and walked back and told me, he said, look, sir, if you go up there and try to start my car, I'll sit back here and blow your horn. Because it's so easy to, you know, always say and do something, but get in the heat of the battle. Get knocked down, cut up, get beat up a little bit, get roughed up. And you'll find out it's not quite so easy. But he told him what I wanted, what he wanted to be. Look in verse 10. But if thou fear to go down, go thou with Phurah, thy servant, down to the host. He says, now this is what I want you to do, but if you're still scared, I want you to go down there and eavesdrop. So they went down there and snuck in there, you know, and they overheard some of them talking and said, hey, I pictured this loaf of bread that came in and landed in the tent and destroyed it. He says, this is a sign that Gideon is going to beat the Midianites. And Gideon, you heard him say that. And that gave him encouragement. We can do this. So they go back, and Gideon was all excited, and he was ready to do the job. Let me just tell you what he's going to do so that as you read the rest of the story in detail on your own, how in the world is 300 people going to beat all these people? No, there's three different groups of these Midianites and Amorites and so forth. There's all these groups together. You're talking about all of these in the plains of Jezreel there. And Israel's got 300 men. So God told him, says, now what I want you to do is, I want you to get a clay pot. And in this clay pot, I want you to put a torch in it. So that it doesn't show any light. So you got this torch inside of a clay pot. And I want you to have a horn. And I want 100 over there, 100 here, and I want 100 over there. And we're going to surround them. They're all sleeping, you know. So in about the third watch, we're going to sneak up on them. And see, in the middle of the night, everything's dark. Nobody can see anything. So all of a sudden, when he gives the word, the sword of the Lord and of Gideon, they're bust the pot. The light shines. They blow in the horn. And the people get up in the middle of the night, scared half to death. They see all these lights around them, and they hear all this blaring of the horn, and they got up and they killed each other. They killed each other. They didn't have to worry. They killed each other because they didn't know who the enemy was, and they couldn't see the light blinding them. So everybody's fighting, and everybody's killing each other. Isn't that a beautiful strategy? I wonder who thought of this. I wonder who designed this. The Lord knew how to take 300 people and take care of 120,000 of them. And then they went chasing after those that were left. And when he asked for some help, because he says these people, they're famished. And they said, remember, they've been famished themselves. The food had been taken. But whatever they had, they could have given it to these 300 that formed an army to whoop the enemy. And as they went along these cities, they wouldn't help them. And Gideon says, I'm coming back and I'm going to see you. And he told this in two different cities, I'm coming back. And so he went on down and they conquered him, you know, and 300 against 15,000, but they whooped him anyway. And they killed the two leaders of the Midianite military might and took them back, killed them, and a great victory. But look very quickly, so that you see this, look in verse 28 of chapter 8. And it says, thus was Midian subdued before the children of Israel, so that they lifted up their heads no more. And the country was in quietness 40 years in the days of Gideon. For 40 years they had peace, they had rest. And in verse 32, Gideon the son of Joash died in a good old age. In a good old age. But you know what? When Gideon died, there in verse 33, it came to pass as soon as, you ought to underline it, as soon as Gideon was dead, that the children of Israel turned again and did it all over again. You would think they've learned their lesson, but majority of people never learn their lesson. They got to keep repeating the same mistakes over and over and over again. But you know, when you go to the book of Hebrews in chapter 11, there's Gideon, that great man of valor, a man who didn't look great in his own eyes, but God used him. He made a few bad mistakes along the way. After the victory, he made a couple mistakes. Do you realize that he had 70 kids? He had 70 kids. The Bible says he had a whole bunch of wives, a whole bunch of them. more than anybody needed, but he had 70 kids. So all these things that he had done wasn't always the best, but God had to deal with him. See there in verse 30 of chapter 8, Gideon had 70 sons of his body begotten, for he had many wives. And there's always a price to pay for rebelling against God. He even took the earrings that he got from the Ishmaelites and he made an ephod out of it. And people begin to worship that instead of God. So not everything works out the way you want it to. God is working with sinful people. There are no perfect individuals. Sometimes you may be totally amazed at some of the people God uses. Did you know that might be the best God has? Wouldn't it be neat if all of us was just that shining light, that perfect little example in every area of our life? But where's he going to find them? Every person has flaws. You stay around here long enough and you'll find fault in every person in this room, every person in this church. There's something you'll like about them and there'll be something you don't like about them. Every person in the whole church, if you stay around them long enough, there'll be something you'll like about them and there's something you don't like about them. They'll irritate you to no end. So how in the world can God ever use that person? That's the most worldly, carnal-minded, and yet God uses him. And you just be thankful that God even uses you.
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So in verse 22, and when Gideon perceived that he was an angel of the Lord, Gideon says, oh my goodness, I have seen an angel of the Lord face to face. Now he was satisfied, right? He was totally satisfied. He knew God had spoken. He didn't need any more signs.

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17: Hi, this is Robert Jeffress, and I'm glad to study God's Word with you every day on this Bible teaching program. 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
18: Welcome to Pathway to Victory with author and pastor Dr. Robert Jeffress. 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But first, let's take a moment to hear some important ministry updates.
17: Thanks, David, and welcome again to Pathway to Victory. This week, we're beginning a teaching series I've called Divine Invasions, a study of the miracle-working power of God. And today I want to bring that power out of the pages of ancient history and into your living room. You see, it's one thing to believe God split the Red Sea or raised the dead. It's another to believe that same power is at work in your life today in the details of your ordinary week. That's the truth I want you to grasp. Here's what I've learned. Solid theology matters immensely, but theology by itself changes nothing until we invite God to put it to work in our daily lives. That's the whole point of this series. So stay with me for the entire program, what God did for Moses, for Elijah, for the apostles, He is ready to do in you. And then, if there's one book I'd urge you to read in 2026, it's this one. My brand new book, Divine Invasions, will help you stop merely admiring God's power from a distance and start experiencing it for yourself. It's yours when you give a generous gift to support Pathway to Victory. And I'll include the 8 Divine Invasions encouragement cards as an added bonus. Oh, remember that time is running short. To sign up for the Pathway to Victory Journeys of Paul Mediterranean Cruise, May 14th through the 23rd, 2027. And here's a thought. With Christmas just around the corner, securing a premier cabin could be the most memorable gift you've ever given to someone you love. 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All right. It's time to begin our next study in this 7-part series on divine invasions. I titled today's message, Miracles of Power.
2: Many of you know that I was called to be a pastor when I was in high school. And immediately with that call came an unquenchable desire I had to read the Bible, study God's Word, and I began immediately to memorize verses and chapters and entire books of the Bible. I read everything I could about the Bible. I taught it or preached it wherever I could. And I took that same fervor with me to college. But immediately when I got to college, I ran into a brick wall. In the form of professors, men who proclaimed to be Christians, who taught about all of the errors in the Bible, the contradictions, the inconsistencies. And I remember the chairman of the religion department said in our class one day, "The Bible is not God's inerrant word. The Bible is just a collection of men's thoughts about God." Some of the lowest thoughts man has ever had about God are recorded in the Old Testament. And man's highest thoughts are in the New Testament. But it's just a collection of thoughts. I can't describe to you the effect that had on me. It immediately quenched any desire I had to read the Bible, much less study it, memorize it. Why would I want to give my life to preaching a book that was just another book? I not only seriously contemplated giving up my call to the ministry. I thought about giving up my Christian faith. After all, why base your eternity on something that is just a myth? But God miraculously intervened in my life. It was by an invitation I received to attend a missions conference in Champaign, Illinois, at the University of Illinois. It was the Urbana Missions Conference. And so in December of 1976, my senior year in college, I traveled by myself to Illinois. It was snowing. We were knee-deep in snow, but I went by myself to that conference. And I remember the final night of the conference, we were in a huge basketball arena, 17,000 students. I was seated in the top row of that arena by myself. And that evening, to give the final keynote speech, onto the stage walked Billy Graham. And Billy Graham gave his testimony that night. He told about a time when he was in college, when he began to doubt the Word of God. People asked him questions he couldn't answer. And he said that one night he was at the Forest Home Conference Center in California. And after the evening session he attended as a college student, he found a rock that was about 50 yards away from the main trail where he was walking. And he sat down on that rock, and he opened up his Bible and laid it on a tree stump that was in front of the rock. And he prayed this prayer. He said, "God, I don't understand everything in this book. I have questions that I can't answer. But tonight, I am placing my faith in your word, and I pledge to you, if you will bless my ministry, I will preach it until the day that I die." Today, you can go to the Forest Home Conference Center in California, and you can see that rock. There's a plaque on it, Billy Graham's Rock of Remembrance. But as Billy Graham told the story that evening, tears streamed down my face as I sat in that top row, thinking about the fact that God cared enough for me, that He was kind enough to me. He made sure I was where I needed to be that night to hear God's message for me, a message that would not only impact the rest of my life, but would impact the people that God gave me the privilege of ministering to for years to come. That's the miracle working power of God. And I imagine somewhere in your past, there's a story like that. The circumstances are different, but God is the same. We're in a series on miracles I'm calling Divine Invasions. And last time we saw that most of the miracles we see in our life are not dramatic displays that everybody sees, like the parting of the Red Sea. But instead, they are miracles of providence, God accomplishing His purpose through supernatural means in our life. Nevertheless, the same power that worked together in my circumstances that night so many years ago, that same power of God is at work within our lives as well. And that same power is the power of God that works in miraculous displays. And so today, what we're going to do is look at five periods of history in which God's power was on display for everyone to see. But the point is that same power demonstrated dramatically is at work in our lives individually. What are those times that God's power has been on display? Well, first of all, the first period of time was in Moses and Joshua's day. There were a series of miracles that surrounded Moses and Joshua. Why? Because God was doing something new. And anytime God is doing something new, He many times signifies that new thing with miracles. Think of all the miracles involved with Moses and Joshua. God was ready now, after 400 years of having the Jewish people under Egyptian bondage, He was ready to forge this new nation. And so what miracles did He do? Just think about the miracles of the burning bush that God revealed Himself through to Moses. The 10 plagues that came upon Pharaoh. The parting of the Red Sea. The divine provision in the wilderness of manna and water. All of that in Moses' time. When Moses died, Joshua picked up the mantle and the miracles continued. Just think about it. The destruction of Jericho. The walls collapsing. Joshua even called on the sun to stand still, and it did. These were the miracles surrounding the new nation of Israel. Israel eventually ended up in the promised land, and after a disastrous time with the judges, they had three kings over the unified kingdom. And God blessed the nation with prosperity during that time. But as the nation drifted from God, rebellion started, division happened in the country, and there was a civil war in 922 BC that split the nation into the northern kingdom we call Israel and the southern kingdom Judah. The northern kingdom was more evil, and so God sent a prophet to do miracles, to prophesy repentance that was necessary for these people. That prophet's name was Elijah. Remember, Elijah came out of nowhere, and God said, go tell Ahab it's not going to rain for years, and there will be a famine. And Elijah made that proclamation. Then God immediately put him in a witness protection program. He hid Elijah from Ahab for 3.5 years. And remember the miracle he was divinely provided for, Elijah was, by the ravens at the brook Cherith. And then for 2 years in the home of the widow who had that inexhaustible supply of flour, finally Elijah appears before Ahab and they have that dramatic confrontation on Mount Carmel. And God's supernatural power comes and consumes the animal sacrifice. One of the greatest miracles of all was when God spared Elijah having to experience death. Instead, he was the second person to get on a pre-rapture rapture. He got caught up to meet the Lord in the air instead of going through physical death. And the mantle fell on Elisha. Remember, Elisha did the very same miracles that Elijah did, but only twice as many. That was Elisha's ministry. He was able to raise the dead and heal the sick. Finally, The northern kingdom fell under Assyria. The Assyrians took the northern kingdom captive. And the southern kingdom, about 100 years later, of Judah also fell into sin. And they were taken captive into Babylon. And that introduced the third period of miracles, Daniel and his friends. Remember all of the miracles that took place while Israel was held captive in Babylon? You had Daniel able to miraculously interpret the dreams of Nebuchadnezzar. You had Daniel's friends, Shadrach, Meshach, Abednego, who were miraculously spared death in the fiery furnace. You had Daniel again interpreting the message written on the wall during Belshazzar's feast. You had Daniel miraculously spared from the mouths of the lion in Daniel chapter 6. That was the third period of miracle. And then 400 years in which God was absolutely silent. He did no miracles that everybody saw, but he was still at work behind the scenes, because the fourth period of miracles was Jesus and the apostles. At just the right time, God sent forth his son, born of a virgin. Think of the miraculous works of God to produce a virgin birth. But it didn't stop there. Jesus lived his 33 years. For three of those years, he performed miracles. 35 miracles recorded in the Gospels. Many more, John says, besides those. He healed the lame and the blind and the sick and raised the dead. That was the miracle of Jesus. But the greatest miracle of all that Jesus illustrated was the resurrection, his own resurrection from the dead, his ascension into heaven. But it didn't stop there. The apostles carried on those miracles to validate their ministry, the ability to heal the sick and to raise the dead. That was the period of Jesus and the apostles. Now, you know, it's easy to look back on these four ages of miracles and to say, man, wouldn't it have been great to live back then? Oh, for the good old days when God was doing things like that all the time. But the good old days weren't really that good when you think about it. I mean, would you really want to wander around with Moses in the wilderness for 40 years, eating nothing but manna? Manna sandwiches, manna pudding, but manna bread. I mean, it'd be pretty boring, wouldn't it? And you say, well, no, I don't mean them. But when they had the kings, you know, those were good, peaceful times when Israel had the kings. Look back at the debauchery of those kings, many of them, or the surrounding kings of Assyria and Babylon. They were depraved. They make today's rulers and today's culture look like Mr. Rogers' neighborhood we're living in right now. Much more corrupt during biblical times than even today. You say, well, I'm not talking about the Old Testament. I'd love to live in the New Testament times. Oh, to have lived in the times of the first century church. You know, we have people who pray, oh, that our church could be like the first century church. I laugh when I hear that. I think, what first century church do you have in mind? Maybe the first church of Corinth? Would you like us to be like that first century church? They were so wicked they got drunk at the Lord's Supper. I don't think that's ever happened in our church before. Not that I know of, but it's not that bad. You say, oh, no, not the Corinthian church, the church at Ephesus. The church at Ephesus, God said to that church, because you've left your first love, I'm going to take your lampstand, your influence out. And if you go to the city of Ephesus today, you're hard-pressed to find an Ephesian Christian church anywhere. Some people say, oh, what about the church of Laodicea? You want to be like Laodicea? God said, you are so lukewarm in your faith, I want to vomit you out of my mouth. No, we live in a privileged generation when you think about it as Christians. We have the complete revelation of God in his word, something those in the Bible never experienced, the complete revelation of God in his word. We have the indwelling of the Holy Spirit we'll talk about. Previous generations never experienced that. No, our prayer ought to be the prayer that the Jews often prayed that said, privileged are we, O Lord, to live in this generation. But the generation of miracles isn't over yet. Remember, I said there are four that have already occurred, but there's one yet to come. There's going to be one more period of time that God does miraculous displays of power. They're going to surround Satan and God during the end times. The end times, that 7 years between the time that Antichrist signs a peace treaty with Israel and the Lord returns visibly to set up his millennial kingdom, there are going to be miraculous works during those 7 years. years. Some of them will be performed by Satan. Satan, through Antichrist, will have the ability to perform miracles to deceive people. In 2 Thessalonians 2, verses 8 and 9, he's called the lawless one. He will perform many miracles to deceive the unbelieving. And of course, God will be performing miraculous signs too in the series of the seal, trumpet, and bowl judgments. And then the world will witness the greatest miracle of all, and that is the creation of the new heaven and the new earth. Those are God's miraculous displays of power. But even though those displays of power are limited to those five times, it seems like, those five periods, that doesn't mean God isn't working today miraculously. He's working in your life and in my life. How do I know that? Listen to the words of Isaiah 40, verse 28. God says, "Do you not know? Have you not heard? The everlasting God, the Lord, the creator of the ends of the earth, does not become weary or tired. His understanding is inscrutable." God is not in heaven right now, exhausted, saying, "Oh, those four periods of miracles just wore me out. I've got to save my strength. I've got one more I've got to be ready for. So I'm going to just kind of recoup my energy, and you're on your own, Christians, for right now. You work your own miracles." Does he say that? Of course not. God is not diminished in any way by any act of power that he exerts. God's power is limitless. The power that works in your life is limitless. The Christian philosopher Peter Kraft said it this way: God has more power in one breath of his spirit than all the winds of war, all the nuclear bombs, all the energy of all the suns and all the galaxies, all the fury of hell itself. That's the power of God. You may be thinking, "Well, Pastor, I have no trouble believing that. I believe the power of God. What I have trouble believing is that the great God of the universe cares about little old me and my problems." Don't be surprised at that. Tom Constable says it best when he says, "God is not too great to care. He's too great not to care." That's the God we serve. He's not too great to care. He's too great not to care. Again, God says that in Isaiah 40, verses 29 to 31. He gives strength to the weary, and to him who lacks might, he increases power. Though youths grow weary and tired, and vigorous young men stumble badly, yet those who wait upon the Lord will gain new strength. They will mount up with the wings like eagles. They will run and not get tired. They will walk and not become weary. If you don't remember anything else I've said in this sermon, remember this: the same power of God that is on dramatic display during these five times in history is working in your life right now. But there are four principles that we need to understand if we're going to harness and experience that same miracle working power in our life today. I want you to write these four principles down. Principle number one for experiencing God's power: God's power is primarily for his children. God's power is primarily for his children. That doesn't mean non-Christians don't experience the power of God. We have in theology what we call common grace. That's the benefits everybody, believers and unbelievers alike, experience in the world. Jesus said it this way in Matthew 5:45, "God causes his sun to rise on the evil and the good. He sends rain on the righteous and the unrighteousness." All creation is the beneficiary of God's goodness, but God's power is reserved mainly for Christians, for his own children. You understand that. When Julia and Dorothy were growing up in our house, Amy and I would often go to their sporting events, basketball and soccer and tennis or whatever else they were playing. And when we would watch them play, of course, I was concerned for the safety of all the girls who were playing on both teams. But I was especially concerned about my own daughters and their well-being. Sometimes I'm walking around the church and a little child would come up and be excited to see me, and I'm always so grateful for that, and I love talking to our children, but occasionally a child will walk up and say, "Can I have a dollar?" They confuse me with Santa Claus. That's why I don't carry a wallet most times to church. But if I happen to have one, I might give them a dollar or two. I might not. But if one of the triplets asks me for something, man, I'll race to do anything I can to meet that request. I feel a special responsibility to my children and grandchildren. You feel that too. You know why we feel that way? Because we're made in the image of God. God cares especially about his children. And if you want to experience God's miracles in your life, the single greatest thing you can do is become a part of God's family. And you do that by faith. John 1:12 says, as many as received Jesus, to those he gave the privilege to become the children of God, even to those who believe on his name. God's power is primarily reserved for his own children. Friend, don't miss the heart of what we've seen today. The same power that split the Red Sea, that fell on Mount Carmel, that raised Jesus from the grave, that very power is at work in you. If you belong to God's family, you are not left to face life on your own strength. His limitless power is reserved for his children. Now let me ask you to do something. I want you to be among the first to own my brand new book, Divine Invasions. This isn't merely a book to read and stick on the shelf to gather dust. When you take these biblical principles and put them to work, something happens. You become living proof that God still does the impossible, and that becomes your legacy. Your children, your grandchildren, everyone who looks to you will see a man or woman who dared to trust God for the impossible and watched him deliver. 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
18: 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I'm David J. Mullins. 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
1: 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President said the project is part of his broader effort to rebuild the military and create jobs. The Commerce Department says the U.S. trade deficit widened sharply in August. This amid an uptick in goods related to the building of artificial intelligence build-out and the unpredictability of import tariffs. Imports rose over 4% for the month. That was nearly a 14% jump from July. New data is shedding light on just what might be America's favorite convenience store. The data shows Midwest brand Meijer is the leader. This is SRN News.
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7: Now, I have one problem in preaching this sermon, and my problem is that I try to preach from Revelation chapter 21, but my Bible doesn't have those pages in it. So, Tini, the Bible on the chair there I've marked. So I need to get a different Bible because I've memorized much of this chapter, and it's just right here. Yeah. Thank you so much. That will help me. It's nice to have a Bible where you have all the passages, so I'll use some of the passages from...
9: Here's your old one. It's almost in the same condition. But.
7: So I got three Bibles. I'm going to probably be able to find Revelation 21, at least in one of them. Thank you, dear. All right, we're ready to go now. Some time ago, I saw a survey on heaven, and so what had happened is the surveyors went out, and they began to ask people the question, do you believe that heaven is real, and what is heaven like? And I want to read to you some of the responses. So the question is asked to people on the street. Now, these are not necessarily Christians. They're walking down a street, and you got the surveyor with the clipboard asking them the question, do you think heaven is real? Do you believe, is heaven a real place? And what do you think about it? First answer, are you kidding? Let's get serious. Second answer, for me, heaven is my house, my kids, and my Lexus. That guy must have had a little money in the bank. Third question, heaven, well, I just kind of hope so. Third answer, an elderly couple, actually. At our age, we're looking forward to it. Fifth answer, that's pie in the sky, by and by. The surveyors came to the conclusion that the one commonality of the answer to the question that was asked, do you believe in heaven? Is heaven for real? The one commonality was uncertainty. The people had great doubts. They had kind of this inner longing that they wished there was a heaven. They wished there was something life after death. But they have this great uncertainty whether it is real or not. I thank God that we can live with something beyond uncertainty, that we can have a hope that burns within our hearts of the reality of heaven. The Bible begins with a perfect world, and the Bible ends with a perfect world, Revelation chapter 21 and 22. And I want to look at some insights regarding heaven. You know, often when we talk about heaven or we preach about heaven,

0: We talk about the fact that we'll build houses and inhabit them, and that's true. We'll plant vineyards and eat the fruit of them. That's true. We'll live eternally and never die. That's true. There'll be no sickness, suffering, heartache, and death. That's true. But if all that were true, and you were living in a mansion alone, would you be fully happy? If you had no human relationships in heaven, would you be fully happy? And I want to look at three things in this devotional this morning. First, heaven is a place for relationships. And the broken relationship that we have with God will be fully restored. Secondly, God has made provision for every one of us to be there. And thirdly, all relationships in heaven will be healed. There will be no fractured relationships, no tension between people. And I want to show you that from the text. So we begin here at Revelation chapter 21. And John says, Revelation 21, verse 1, "And I saw a new heaven and new earth." Does John seem doubtful? Does John seem uncertain? Does John seem ambiguous? What does the scripture say? John says, "I saw a new heaven and a new earth." This is not something that is the figment of John's imagination. Here is something real, something definite, something certain. I saw a new heaven and a new earth. And in this age of uncertainty, where so much is questioned, letting the scripture echo and re-echo in our minds and getting the certainty of the book of Revelation. John says, "This earth may have polluted waterways, polluted airways. Our food may be contaminated. There may be conflict between peoples. There may be sickness, suffering, and death. This old world may be in a state of decay, but I saw a new heaven and a new earth. The first heaven and the first earth had passed away. This earth, so polluted, so pockmarked with sin, this planet in rebellion, had passed away. There was no more sea." Now, what does John say there was no more sea? He was on the island of Patmos. I think people ask me, "Pastor Mark, when you travel, where's the favorite place you go?" Well, it's usually the place I'm at. But of many, most of the time when they ask me that, I think one of my favorite places is Patmos. Patmos is just an amazing place. I've traveled there many, many times. You can go from two locations. You either go from Turkey and go from Kusadashi in Turkey. You take a boat. It's about 2.5 hours boat ride. It's idyllic. It is just absolutely amazing. And or you can go from Greece. And if you go from Greece, it takes you an overnight trip. The boat's not real nice, and you don't sleep well. So I don't like to go from Greece at all. But when you go from Kusadashi, you come into this beautiful port called Skala on the island of Patmos. And there's only a couple thousand people living there. And I remember one time I was there on the island of Patmos, and I came in on a Friday night. I spent Sabbath there, and I was just with a small group on that time. We weren't leading a tour, and I think there were probably four or five of us. I had camera people, and I had some sound people. And we went out, and on Sabbath, we all spent time alone. And I went down, first on Friday night, sun was setting, and I went down and sat on the rock by the Aegean Sea. And I looked out over this vast expanse of the sea. And I read the first half of the book of Revelation. And on Sabbath morning, I came down and read the second half. But I thought about John when he writes there was no more sea. And I think of this aged apostle. He is now in his 90s. He's an old man. There are deeply etched lines upon his face and his gray hair. He writes with his trembling hand, you know. And he looks out over the sea. He's separated from family, separated from friends. He's isolated and alone. And he writes, "There will be no more sea. No more separation from the people we love. No more separation from our families. No more vast expanses of sea." So John writes, There was no more sea. Then he says, then I, John, saw. Notice the emphasis in verse 1 and verse 2 on saw. Then I, John, saw the holy city, New Jerusalem, coming down out of heaven from God, prepared as a bride adorned for her husband. I heard a loud voice from heaven saying, now this is critical because here is a divine announcement. Here is an announcement by an angelic being that God is going to move the capital of the universe and he is going to live at a different address. If you look here, it says in verse 2, then I, John, saw the holy city coming down from heaven. Verse 3, and I heard a loud voice from heaven saying, behold, the tabernacle of God is with men. Now notice the emphasis. He will dwell with them. They shall be his people. God himself shall be with them and be their God. The separation caused by sin will no longer be present. Amen. The tabernacle of God will be with his people. Now, when the Israelites thought about the tabernacle of God, they thought about the Shekinah glory of God. In the tabernacle was the most holy place of the heavenly, of the earthly sanctuary. And in that, for the Israelites, they could not enter into that most holy place of the heavenly sanctuary. Only the high priest entered there once a year. So now what John is saying is that the tabernacle of God is coming down, that there is no more separation, that in Eden, God walked and talked and fellowshipped with Adam and Eve. God came to them. There was no barrier between them, but like it says in Isaiah 59, verse 1 and 2, your sins have separated you from God. So that separation is over now. The great controversy is ended. The conflict is over. The tabernacle of God is with his people. But beyond that, or in addition to that, John says, I saw the New Jerusalem coming down from God out of heaven. Now, I want you to think about that. Right now, our planets revolve around the Earth. But this solar system is in a vast system of the universe that is all rotating around a cosmic center, which is namely the throne of God. And from that cosmic control center, God arranges the destiny of the affairs of the nations. In addition to that, just think of it, just in our solar system, we have the planets revolving around the sun, and then that solar system revolves further. But why aren't there collisions in the universe? Why do these planets not hit one another? It's because God keeps them in orbit. But think of the fact that God manages these vast numbers of solar systems and stars and planets and worlds, and he keeps them all in his hand. He guides them, and they revolve around the throne of God. But here is an announcement that the holy city, the cosmic control center of the universe, is going to descend in the New Jerusalem. That's going to come to a new earth that is made new. And this earth will be the center of the cosmic universe. This planet in rebellion that has drifted away from God will be God's honor planet. And so you remember what the Bible says, all things work together for what? Good. So even the sin problem is going to work out to the glory of God to reveal his love and grace and goodness. And imagine it, this planet so pockmarked with sin, this planet so defiled, this planet in rebellion is going to be made over to a new heavens and a new earth. It will be the center of the universe. And we will travel with Jesus from star to star, to planet to planet, see the technologies of vast new other worlds, cherubims and seraphims and orders of beings that we could never even imagine. And we'll see technologies that have never been crippled by sin. And we will give our testimony of the goodness of God and the grace of God, what Christ has done in our lives.
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0: The real meaning and purpose of heaven is restored relationships. It's not simply that we eat bananas that are 3 feet tall. That'll be kind of fun. It's not simply that we have to carry some watermelon that takes 4 men to carry it, you see. It's not so simply that we'll grow strawberries as big as apples. I mean, I'm looking forward to all that because I like fruit, but there's something far more deeper here, and that is the plan of salvation will come to its consummation, and we will fellowship with Christ down through the ages. Now, notice verse 5 and 6. Then he who sat on the throne said, "Behold, I make all things new." New relationships. The relationship that with God that has been fractured will be consummated. We will be brought together in unity with God. This earth will be made more beautiful than the Garden of Eden, and we will walk and talk and fellowship with God. In verse 6, it says, "He says to me, it is what? Done." Now, there are 3 places in the Bible that say it is done. First in Genesis, second in John, third in Revelation. So let's look at those 3 places. They each have a little different nuances. 3 places in the Bible that says it is done. First, Genesis chapter 2. Genesis, the second chapter. God has created the world in 6 literal days. And at the end of creation, he says, it's finished, it's done. Genesis 2, verse 1 and 2. Thus the heavens and the earth and all the host of them were finished. It's done, he says. And on the 7th day, God ended his work, which he had what? Done. So the first it is finished, or the first done in Genesis 2, speaks about the marvels of creation. It speaks about a creator God that brought us into existence, that cares for us, that loves us, a God that knows our name, a God that has not forgotten us. The second it is finished is found in John chapter 19, verse 30. This it is finished talks about the creator God who created us has come to redeem us. John 19, verse 30. In the 3 it is done's in the Bible, or it is finished in the Bible, you have the whole plan of salvation. You have the creator God who created the human race. You have the God who is the Redeemer, who came down to redeem the human race. And you have the Christ who's coming again to save the human race after it's sinned. John 19, verse 30. Second, it is done. So when Jesus had received the sour wine, he said, it's finished. Now notice what Jesus did not say. He did not say, I am finished. He said, it is finished. Is there a difference?
2: Yes.
0: There sure is, because Jesus says, it is finished. The plan of salvation is finished. There are 3 meanings of that it is finished. First, the plan of salvation is finished. Christ has provided salvation for all mankind. Second, the death blow is given to Satan. Satan is finished. He is a defeated foe. And thirdly, death is finished. Because with the death of Christ on the cross, he conquers the grave and death is finished. So in the first, it is finished, we see God as creator. Second, it is finished, we see God as redeemer. Third, it is finished, in Revelation chapter 21, we see Christ as the coming king who will ultimately restore his kingdom and reign forever and ever and ever in a land of peace and a land of joy. So our first point is this. The purpose of the coming of Christ in the New Jerusalem is to put a final end to sin and to bring in everlasting relationship between God and his people. The thing God wants more than anything else is a relationship with his people. He has everything else. The sun, the moon, and the stars are in his hand. But what he longs for is a relationship with you and with me. And he longs to have the barrier between us restored. He longs to have open communion with us. Can you imagine it? Our Creator, the one that fashioned us, the one that redeemed us, the one that loves us more than anything we can imagine, longs to be able to sit down with us. He longs to be able to fellowship with us. He longs to be able to share with us the mysteries of eternity. He longs to be able to share with us how much we mean to him. He longs to have that relationship that he had with Adam and Eve in the Garden of Eden before sin. He longs to have that with you and with me. The first aspect of that restored relationship is described here in those first few verses. But then there is that second aspect, and that is, if God wants this restored relationship, is it possible for me to be there? Is it possible for you to be there? What do we have in Revelation chapter 21 and 22 that reassures us of the possibility of living in the new heaven and the new earth? Nobody knows us better than we know ourselves. We know our weaknesses. We know our faults. We know our selfish inclinations. We know the workings of the human heart. And at times we wonder. Within our hearts, we long to be in heaven. Within our hearts, we long to be in eternity. But we wonder, can I make it? Can I be there? And God knew that we would wonder that way. And so here we find, as we wonder if we can ever be there, you look here at Revelation chapter 21, and we're looking there. Can we make it? Is it possible? Verse 9, verse 10, verse 11. Then one of the seven angels who had seven bowls filled with the seven last plagues. Now remember, the seven last plagues take place at the close of human probation when everybody has made their final decision. And when they make their final everlasting decision for or against Christ, the Spirit of God is withdrawn from the earth. And when that Spirit of God is withdrawn from the earth, all of hell's forces break loose and bring about a situation that we call the seven last plagues. Now notice what it says in verse 10. He carries me away with the Spirit to a great high mountain. He shows me holy Jerusalem, descending out of heaven from God, having the glory of God. Her light was like a most precious stone, like a jasper stone, clear as crystal. Verse 12. Also she had great and high wall with 12 gates and 12 angels at the gates, and the names on them, which are the names of the 12 tribes of the children of Israel. Three gates on the east, three gates on the north, three gates on the south, and three gates on the west. How many gates were there? There in this holy city. How many? 12. How many on the east? 3. How many on the west? 3. How many on the north? 3. How many on the south? 3. Now, if you know anything about biblical archaeology, this is what you know. Ancient cities usually had one gate. Now, some of the Jewish cities had two gates, but you don't have more than two gates. Why do you think in the ancient Jewish cities you only have one or two gates? Why? For security. For what? Protection. Because if you have multiple gates and the enemy can attack you, then you have to have guards at one of those gates. So for security in the ancient cities, you only want to have one gate. Why? Because the gates are to keep people out. The gates are to keep your enemies out. But in the holy city, how many gates do we have? 12 gates. Why 12 gates? Because God doesn't want to keep people out. He wants to get people in. God's greatest goal is to get as many people in as possible. Now, in the Bible, numbers are significant. The number 12 in the Bible often represents universality, completeness. Number 7 represents perfection. Number 6 represents imperfection. So you get 666, you got triple imperfection or the total apostasy. Number four often represents like the four corners of the earth, like you have the four winds that blow from every direction. It's a directional number. And three is often a number of the Trinity, the Father, the Son, and the Holy Spirit. Number of the Godhead would be more accurate. So you have the Godhead, the Father, the Son, and the Holy Spirit, and then you have the false Trinity, the dragon, the beast, and the false prophet. Now, you have three gates on the north, three gates on the south, three gates on the east, three gates on the west. So if three represents the Father, Son, and the Holy Spirit, what does that mean? It means that on the east, the Father, Son, and the Holy Spirit say to all those of you people who live at the east, you can come in. All those of you that live in the west, you can come in. All those of you who live in the north, you can come in. All those of you who live in the south, you could come in. So God has designed the holy city as an architectural appeal to the human race so that when we look at that city and we contemplate on that city, we can see that God's greatest desire is to get us in and not to keep us out. But then you will notice something else quite fascinating. Notice what it says. Verse 12, also she had a great and high wall with 12 gates and 12 angels, and the names of those on the gates are the names of the 12 tribes of Israel. So the names above the gates are who, everybody? 12 tribes of Israel. What do you know about the 12 tribes of Israel? Were those people like Simeon and Levi and Reuben, were they outstanding citizens? And so you look at that and you say, wait a minute, those names are above the gates? They are men, human beings, redeemed by the grace of God. Amen. And they beckon us. And God put their names above the gates for a specific reason, to let you and me know that if they could make it, we can make it too. Amen.
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0: What is the gate made of?
2: Pearl.
0: What does pearl represent? Jesus. So the names above the gates point us to the pearly gates where Jesus has gates thrown wide open and he says to you and me, you can make it. What is heaven going to be like? What is the greatest joy of heaven? The greatest joy of heaven is two things. It's fellowship with Christ, the one that loves us with an everlasting love. And its fellowship with one another.
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15: And so if you're in a season of winter, don't lose heart and think about, oh my goodness, how are we going to navigate back through fall and through summer? And is it even possible to get through spring? Winter is the season of doing the work so that spring can come again.
16: That's Deborah Folletta describing ways you can navigate the inevitable ups and downs of marriage and relationships. Welcome back to Focus on the Family with Jim Daly. I'm John Fuller.
17: You know, John, last time we covered the different seasons of relationship. Actually, we covered two. We're going to cover the other two today. But spring and summer. And it was such a wonderful insight into how to frame our relationships, whether it's marital or parenting or friend group or those acquaintances at church you might know. It's just a really good way to see how God has created us. You know, it says in the Word that God created us for a relationship. Mm-hmm. It's probably one of the most unnoticed things that we need to concentrate on. I think we concentrate on salvation in Christ and how to live a Spirit-led life. Those are tremendous and important, critically important. But He also built us for a relationship. What about that scripture says, think more highly of others than yourself? The golden rule. Mm. Wow. Are we applying things there? I think we need to. And Deborah does a wonderful job at helping us better understand it.
16: And she shared from her newest book called Relationship Skills, The Four Seasons That Will Make or Break Your Love Life. We have copies of that here at the ministry. Stop by our website to learn more. And of course, if you missed the previous show, don't fret. We have audio copies here. You can contact us, download our app, and have the programs on the go. And we're also on YouTube.
17: Deborah, welcome back. It's so good to have you.
15: Always good to be with you.
17: You know, it's so fun. And I mean this for the listeners and the viewers. You just bring power-packed information for us. We can all learn so much from what you've written and, you know, what the Lord has shown you. So thank you for that.
15: Well, thank you.
17: It's diligence. I mean, you have to put time into it. Writing a book is not easy for those that haven't done it. Yeah. I mean, it is time-consuming and you want to be thoughtful. So thank you for that effort.
15: Well, it is a privilege.
17: Yeah, it is really good. We left off, like I said, we covered spring and that infatuation stage and then the hot heat of summer. And you mentioned at the end of the program last time just how you're exposing yourself more in every way in that summer heat, you know, emotionally, physically, etc., especially in the context of marriage, obviously. Let's move into fall. Let's get those out of the way, and then we'll come back and cover some more ground. But what is fall about?
15: I always say that in fall, you start seeing things in HD.
17: Okay.
15: All of a sudden, the rose-colored glasses are gone, and now I'm seeing everything in high definition.
17: Can I give an example just to help? Because in my own life, you know, I joke pretty constantly.
15: Yeah.
17: And I think my fall awareness was Jean going, yeah, you're not as funny right now.
15: She used to love your jokes.
17: She used to laugh at everything.
15: Like, all right, said. Jim.
17: But that's an example where anything, too much of anything, is fall.
15: Yeah. And we're seeing things through a different filter now. We're seeing things in the details, in the fine details. And sometimes actually we can see too much to the point where everything our partner does and even the things that used to draw us to them are now irritating and annoying. And now we're struggling with some of those differences. A big thing that I talk about through the season of fall is compatibility.
17: Mm-hmm.
15: And all of a sudden, all of your differences are clear. Maybe in spring and in summer, you were focused more on your similarities. And now your differences feel really intense and extreme. And you can have a hard time navigating the season of fall. This is why a lot of people say, well, maybe I married the wrong person in that season of fall when all those struggles start to come up to the surface.
17: Right. It moves into intolerability.
15: Right.
17: Which is very interesting. I think that's where the enemy and our own flesh begins to plant those seeds of doubt, like you said. And I think as we've counseled people here at Focus on the Family, the fall season is when you start thinking, maybe I need a divorce.
15: Right. A lot of people do struggle. And there's different parts of compatibility and different areas where we can find ourselves butting heads, you know, whether it's personality differences, lifestyle differences, culture differences, education differences. We can list so many different areas that can become sticking points. But one way that I like to think of compatibility is not how much do we have in common. Compatibility is more our ability to come together in our differences.
17: Yeah.
15: It's an ability. Compatibility is actually a skill. It's an ability to be able to learn from you and to be able to come together in the areas that we are different, whether it's our financial perspective, whether it's our personality, and learning to see the other person as an asset, as a blessing and a resource rather than a burden.
17: Yeah. So you wrote the book. I'll ask you for an example of how you and John have managed incompatibility.
15: Yeah. Honestly, this is a really clear example in our marriage because even on this conversation of chill to extreme and intensity, he's more chill. I'm more intense. Like, let's change. Let's do this. Let's grow. Let's, you know, and learning that neither of those sides are in and of themselves good for a marriage. It's like the gas and the brakes. You can't just go, go, go, go, go without pulling back and stopping, but you can't just always be on break and expect your relationship is going to move forward.
17: Yeah.
15: And so finding that balance looks like us learning to see the other person's personality traits as an asset, as a blessing. And also over the years, we've been married for almost 20 years. And I think one of the greatest lessons has been learning to learn from one another.
17: Mm-hmm.
15: Me learning to become more chill and laid back. Yeah. Him learning to become more intentional in our relationship. Learning from each other has really been one of the greatest gifts.
17: You know, Jean and I have talked about that. We both feel like we have melded into better, different people, and we've gleaned some of the better attributes from each
15: other.
17: Exactly. Which is a good thing.
15: It is a very good thing. And to me, that is the goal of the season of fall. It's our ability to come together, to create compatibility, even in our uniqueness and even in our differences.
17: But I would say some of that comes with that grind. You know, you've got to have some adversity to better understand fall, I think. In fact, you said navigating conflict during the fall season is critically important. You named seven areas to be mindful of. I'll list them, but prepare for it. Don't fear conflict. Know your style. Understand before being understood. That's a good one. Empathize. Set boundaries. And then number seven, get to the roots. So why don't you, you don't have to hit them all, but touch on things that are important to you as the writer.
18: Yeah. So here's a really good framework when you're navigating conflict. Start with what the person is feeling. And if you're the one that's sharing, I'm feeling hurt by X. This happened and it really hurt my feelings. If you're the person that's listening, take that in and then try to repeat it to them in a way that shows them that you really listened. What I'm hearing you say is you feel hurt because I didn't call you when I said I would, and you're not feeling like a priority to me.
17: Deborah, for the couples that are tipping into this conversation that are in some trouble, some level of trouble, this quote that you mentioned in the book from Dr. Les Parrott, who's been on the broadcast many times, Les and Leslie, but you quoted him as saying, conflict is the price we pay for a deeper level of intimacy. That's such a great promise
18: Yes.
17: for the turbulence you're in.
18: Yeah.
17: But is it true?
18: It is true. It is a price. We can't pretend that conflict doesn't come at a cost. It's uncomfortable. We don't want to navigate through it. It's hard. It takes a lot of energy out of us, but it is an invitation. It is a pathway to deeper intimacy. When you think about the relationships that you have that don't have never had conflict, they're usually pretty surface level relationships, you know, but the ones where we're getting deeper in relationships, the ones that are becoming more significant, we have to navigate through conflict.
17: In that context, for that couple, that promise that we're talking about, how do they see the trees through the forest, though? Because the emotions of the moment is in the fall. I married the wrong person. This is not going anywhere. I'm so frustrated. He does not meet those needs for me. I mean, whatever you can fill it in, how do they stop and go, okay, this is adversity. I heard Deborah talk about it. This is going to be good. It's just so opposite.
18: It is.
17: So how do you slow down enough to look at it as a positive? And now what do I have to do to get there with my spouse, with my teenager? Let's just throw that one in.
18: Right.
17: Or whomever in my life that I'm having this conflict with. How do you set your mind up to be victorious?
18: Yeah. Always begin with the end in mind. You know, even when you're working out and you get to a point where it's painful and difficult and uncomfortable, it's like, well, what's the end goal here? The end goal is deeper relationships, becoming better. And I think a theme that I tell myself over and over again as I'm in the midst of conflict is, what is God revealing that he wants to heal in me? What is God revealing that he wants to heal in me? And when I take that as the ultimate goal, I can receive conflict, I can engage with it, and I can see it as a pathway towards something better.
17: I want to highlight, though, what you said so we don't miss it. In me.
18: Yeah.
17: Not in you.
18: Right.
17: I know what God needs to heal in you. That is exactly. Not a good place to be, right?
18: Right.
17: Why is that a major roadblock to healing as a couple?
18: Well, first and foremost, it's because you cannot change the other person. You cannot heal them, but you can influence them when you begin to heal, because relationships are like a recipe. And when you change your ingredients, it changes the entire recipe.
17: The transparency factor is so critical. And again, I mean, right from the garden, Adam and Eve, we did this. It's in our nature to hide.
18: Yes.
17: We cover up. We blame each other. Why did you do this? Well, the woman you gave me, right?
18: Right.
17: And so how do we avoid the blame game and become more transparent and honest?
18: The thing I love about the season of fall is that there's nowhere left to hide. The leaves have fallen off the trees now, and it's like, there's nowhere left to hide. Then you get a point to a point in your relationship where you have to choose to be fully known, that there are no secrets, that everything is now on the table with my spouse. And that leads to deeper levels of intimacy. You've heard the phrase being fully known, so that you can be fully loved. And I think this really matters when it comes to the context of our relationships. And a lot of couples, they don't live like this. There's a lot of places in their life that are kept in the dark, that are kept secret, that they feel ashamed to expose, whether it's things from the past or things in their present. And the goal is creating a safe place so that you can share, so that you can be fully known and connect with your partner in the way that God intended. That was God's intention from the beginning in the garden, is for us to be fully known. And I truly believe we can replicate some of that in our marriages.
16: Mm. It takes good resources to do that, though, and Focus on the Family is here for you. We have so much to help you. Of course, we have Deborah's book that we're talking about today, Relationship Skills, the Four Seasons That Will Make or Break Your Love Life. We've got information about our Hope Restored Marriage Intensives. We've got a marriage assessment. The beginning point would be to call 1-800, the letter A in the word family, or stop by our website. 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
17: Deborah, we saved the worst for last. It's not normally how we say that, but winter. This is where couples are feeling distant and cold toward each other. What are clear signs that we're in winter?
18: Yeah. Winter can come with a really intense feeling that things have frozen over, that there's a lack of love and connection. But they can also come with a more dangerous feeling of apathy. Mm-hmm. And apathy is more dangerous because it's like that subtle frost. It's not very obvious, but it's still deadly. It's still destroying the relationship. Exactly. There was a frost just last week in Pennsylvania, and I had planted a bunch of flowers because it was 80 degrees the week before. And that frost quietly overnight destroyed all of those plants. And it's the same in our relationship. Some people are like, well, there's nothing majorly wrong here. We've been married for 40 years. Everything's fine. But is that what God wants for your relationship? Mm-hmm. Does God want apathy or does he want connection? And so I think frost sometimes is even more dangerous because it makes us think that everything's okay, when really we're far from the point where God wants us to be and how we love each other.
17: Yeah, it's interesting. Even in a winter storm, you know, here in Colorado, we can get 3 feet of snow and everybody hunkers down. My sister used to manage a grocery store out here. She said it's so weird the day before when we get that kind of weather forecast.
18: Oh, yeah.
17: Everybody comes in for guests.
18: They're preparing. What?
17: Toilet paper and milk.
18: Yeah.
17: She said it just flies off the shelf. And it is kind of interesting when bad weather hits, like severe weather, we tend to pull together, a crisis, whatever it might be, something in our marriage. That light frost is what kills us.
18: I agree. And so something for us to be on the lookout for. And I also think you just used a really good word, prepare. We all need to be prepared that a winter season will come in our marriage. And not only will it come, it should come. Because winter has positive benefits too. Winter is the season of turning inward, of asking myself where I need to heal and grow and change. God made winter to disinfect the ground. Without winter, we wouldn't be able to have the fruitful gardens and farming that we have in spring. And so winter is really significant because it has a purpose. And so if you're in the season of winter right now, I think the question is, what is the Lord wanting to disinfect, to heal in this relationship? I think winter is a season that every couple will pass through, but the invitation is not to stay in winter. It's a season to be passed through, knowing that if you do the right things, plant the right seeds, prepare the ground, spring can and should come again. And that's the hope that we have, is that even in winter, we know it's not the final season. Seasons are meant to cycle through.
17: I get so excited with spring, especially here in Colorado.
18: Yes.
17: You know, because we come through usually tough winters. Not all of them are tough, but normally they are. And I'm tired of it being, you know, 10 below or zero. And then you get the first warm day and you're going, wow, okay, it's coming. It's around the corner.
18: And what if you appreciate spring even more because you've gone through winter? You know, it's like in your marriage, when things start to turn in the right direction, when you start to treat each other better, when you start to heal, it's like, wow, God is doing something something here. And spring can be even better than it was in the early cycles of our relationship.
17: You know, with our hope restored, I think thematically we see many, many couples who are just passing through the end of fall or deep in winter. It's just the nature of it. Something is motivating them. And I'm so thankful to those folks who have said, yes, we're going to try. Now, oftentimes we hear, this is our last attempt to save our marriage. That's really common.
18: Yeah.
17: Or they have divorce papers already in hand or signed. I mean, it's amazing. And that program has an 81% save rate based on going back to each couple 2 years later. It's phenomenal.
18: It is.
17: But as a counselor yourself, especially looking at the Christian community, we have the ability to get through winter.
18: Yes.
17: But some are not making it. They're the Donner Party. You know, they're going through Lake Tahoe in 12-foot snow as pioneers, and they get caught. How do we, as Christians particularly, read the weather pattern of our marriage and know what to do instead of walking into the storm that will kill us, kill our relationship?
18: I think the first thing is we need to reframe how we view winter, because for some people, they think it's the end of the journey. It's like, I have to go back through fall, and then I have to go back through summer, and then I have to get to spring again. That feels impossible. But that isn't the journey. The journey is to get through winter in order to reach spring again. And what these couples need to realize is some of the strongest relationships that I have seen have just come out of winter, because they've learned to do things better. They've seen their mistakes. They've healed their wounds. They've went back to their childhood traumas and done the work that had never been done before. Mm. And their spring feels better than ever. Mm. And so if you're in a season of winter, don't lose heart and think about, oh my goodness, how are we going to navigate back through fall and through summer? And is it even possible to get through spring? Winter is the season of doing the work so that spring can come again. I see it every day. And so do the retreats that you're doing.
17: Yeah.
18: And really what it comes down to is a commitment to healing what I need to heal, because my healing and my health overflows into the life of my relationship. When I think about this, I think of Jesus in Matthew chapter 7, where he says, first remove the plank from your own eye, and then you will see clearly to remove the speck from your brother's eye. And to me, that there is permission to remove the speck from my brother's eye. Sometimes I need to confront you and ask you to change and give you what I'm experiencing and tell you my needs, but not before I do the work in myself, because then I will see clearly to be able to bring you what I need to change and adjust and fix. And so to me, that's the formula for moving out of winter and into spring.
17: And you know, in that overstatement that I would make there, what the Lord is saying is humility.
18: Yeah.
17: You know, remove the plank from your own eye before you go after the smaller thing in your brother's eye.
18: Right.
17: Because you're no different than the other guy, buddy.
18: Right.
17: Or your wife. Right.
18: And
17: you all fall short.
18: And when there's a plank in your eye, you can't see clearly.
17: Right.
18: When you're unhealed, when you've got wounds, it's really hard to see clearly what the other person needs to change and adjust and heal.
17: Yeah. It's so beautiful in that way, but it does take humility. I remember one time Jean said to me a few years ago, but she said, I love you. I don't like you right now. And I was like, how could you not like me, the extrovert? And it was that intimacy thing, I think, when I get down to it, it was too superficial. She wanted something deeper.
18: Right.
17: Like, I don't know you. And that, I had to really think about that. How do I work on that to be less flippant, deeper emotionally, so she could know me,
18: right?
17: So those are the ways to process that and to do better. You know, I do want to ask you, we've talked about this in the context of human relationship, marriage, friends, family, raising your teens, etc., relationship. All those will stress you in different ways.
18: Yeah.
17: But our relationship with Christ, does this apply in that way too?
18: It seems that it does, doesn't it?
17: I think so.
18: You know, as we enter relationship with Jesus and we're on fire and everything's exciting in the season of spring, you see things through a rose-colored lens and it's growth. You're in God's word every day. And then the intimacy and the depth of summer, right? Just that passion. And then you get to fall where conflict and crisis and trauma, and you start to question and you start to see the incompatibility.
17: Your friend dies of cancer.
18: Something
17: Your
18: really
17: child
18: hard
17: dies
18: happens,
17: of cancer.
18: Right. Your marriage is struggling. You walk through an injustice. There's difficult things that make you question if God is who you thought he was. But I also believe in the same way that conflict leads to deeper intimacy with God. That wrestling invites us to a deeper intimacy with the Lord. And I have seen that to be true in my own life. And it's a beautiful thing. And sometimes we find ourselves in a winter season where we feel apathy. We're not as excited as we used to be. Life has gotten hard and there's so many burdens, and we've kind of just allowed ourselves to slowly drift into that frost season. But the hope is that spring can come again. The hope is that winter is a season to be passed through. We're invited to pass through winter. We're not encouraged to stay.
17: Yeah. Deborah, I need to ask this for the person who is suffering, and it could be anything. But their relationship with the Lord is in a winter place. They may be shaking their fist at the Lord saying, I trusted you. I thought you loved me. Typically, we're experiencing that transactionally. Like, right. Lord, I've done all the right things. Why would this problem, this situation fall upon me? I thought you cared about me and you could keep it from happening. Speak to the soul of that person, because that is the fork in the road for so many.
18: Yeah.
17: That is where they may turn their back on the Lord.
18: Right.
17: Or they go deeper with the Lord. What's the difference? What do you see as a counselor that makes the difference in that moment in a person's life?
18: I think it's our framework, our belief system, our underlying view of God. You know, and even as you're walking through loss and grief and struggle, I always remind myself that nothing is lost in the kingdom of God. Nothing is unjust in the kingdom of God. All will be made right. God has the final say. And in the meantime, his desire is intimacy with us through all of the seasons. If we have intimacy with him through all of the seasons, through all of its hardships, then in the end, we have won. And that's where Jesus says, in this world, you will have trouble. It's a promise, because this world has fallen, but I have overcome the world is also a promise that he will redeem.
17: For yes. I have overcome the world.
18: Yes.
17: I mean, don't just, you know, gloat or be down about
18: be
17: it.
18: Be encouraged.
17: Be encouraged. I've overcome
18: that
17: it.
18: That I have a solution and it yeah. is coming. And in the meantime, would you lean into intimacy with him and see what he can do?
17: Deborah, this is so good. Thank you for being with us again. Man, you just always bring such great insights. Thank you for being with
18: us. It's a privilege to be with both of you.
17: Let me turn to the listeners. Deborah's newest book, Relationship Skills, The Four Seasons That Will Make or Break Your Love Life, is super terrific. I can't do it anymore. I mean, it's been energetic, our discussions. I love the content. Deborah has spent much time to put this in writing. It's a good tool, and it will help you recognize the season you're in and the need to grow to a healthier place. That's the point. If you can give a gift of any amount, we'll help you and send you the book as our way of saying thank you for being part of the ministry. If you can't afford it, we want to get it into your hands. We're a Christian ministry. We want to provide that help. We'll trust others. We'll cover the cost of the resource. Please know that Focus is here for you. There's so many helps here at Focus. Hope Restored and the book and resources, marriage department, the assessment on your marriage. It's free. You could take that. It'll give you great insight on things you need to work on and those things that you're doing pretty well. Let me give you a quick stat. 110,000 couples Focus was able to help in the last 12 months to help them work their crisis in their marriage. 110,000. Mm-hmm. That's a privilege. And then we have Hope Restored. Let me read you a quick testimonial from one couple. They said, we were at a very hard place. I'd say winter, right, Deborah? Mm-hmm. Ready to separate. And I didn't know how to move forward. The marriage intensive literally restored our hope and gave us tools to move forward. Mm-hmm. That is great. Mm-hmm. And Deborah, let me just again say thank you for being with us. Thank you for the hard work that you do counseling couples to save their marriages, to help them get to a better place. That's an awesome vocation.
18: Thank you so much. Thank you for having me. It's always a privilege.
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1: Do so poorly is the former president, like the top campaigner for the Democrats is the former president, Barack Obama. He doesn't have to go to places that often because he can send a tweet or do an ad, but will be in person in Michigan. Jordan, what does this tell you with this news that we hear out last night?
2: It tells me that they believe they have a chance in Michigan, but that it's not done. So whatever, throw out all the polls. You would not send Barack Obama there if you thought you were 10 points down in the race. You wouldn't send Barack Obama there if you thought you were 10 points up in the race. So what does it mean to send a former president who's very popular and actually a little bit more popular? It's strange to say this, but as we look in the years, with more mainstream voters in Michigan who might be more put off by the leftist, socialist-leaning, even Islamic kind of talk that has come out of al-Sayed, to bring Barack Obama in to kind of bring in the moderate Democrats and maybe independent voters. But it tells me right off the bat that this is winnable by Mike Rogers. Right. It's winnable for Republicans. We have good Republicans on the ballot there statewide for governor. Been with John James. He's been down here and where we are, and he's been in Congress, of course. So you add that with Mike Rogers, you would not be sending Barack Obama to Michigan unless you believed he needed to be there. And he doesn't need to be there if, again, you can't win, or if you're winning, if it looks like you're going to cruise to victory. It's a waste of his time. So to me, that says this is a race that you don't need to give up on, but a race that Republicans need to engage in more.
1: I also think that it is kind of a firewall for conservatives at keeping the majority in the Senate. But you're also seeing, we're going to go through some of these polls of both Michigan as well as other states that have become, in some cases, shockingly close, where traditionally a very bright red state, you're seeing some nervous polling and also some money being spent to try and stave off someone coming in and taking the seat and flipping it blue. But when you look at this with Michigan, the Real Clear Politics average, which is like the average of the most recent polls, has al-Sayed at 47.8% and Mike Rogers at 44.2%. al-Sayed was polling way ahead of Haley Stevens in the primary and just won by the skin of his teeth.
2: Right.
1: So I think, yeah, if you are the al-Sayed campaign, being only 3.5 points up is a very, very questionable place to be at this point in time. But folks, I want to hear from you. Do you believe the polls? Do you believe the doom and gloom you're hearing? Or is this this Obama move kind of a tell that maybe the Democrats are on the defense as well? Give us a call, 1-800-684-3110. We'd love to talk to you on air. We have a lot more analysis coming up. And don't forget to support the work of the ACLJ. And we'll talk some about our election integrity issues as well that we fight for here coming up. But we'll talk to you right after this break.
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0: We're talking about the midterm elections. We're giving some analysis here as we are exactly 4 weeks to Election Day, November 3rd. That Tuesday will be the Election Day. Now, as we know in America, it's no longer Election Day. It's election months as they keep adding time to when you can early vote, when you can mail in vote for no reason at all. So that's where we're at. We're 4 weeks out and you're starting to see really this is when it counts. I feel like our campaigning in this country is still a little behind the times because it really should have been all of September is when it counts. Now that elections start real ballot casting a month out in some places. So you start to see, though, this last month is the final push, the sprint to the finish line, as they say. And you're seeing some interesting moves as polls look very dire for conservatives in this country at this moment. And you have forecasters saying, you know, there's a 73% chance of Democratic control of the Senate. It's almost a foregone conclusion, like 92% for the House. But Jordan, they are very bullish on Democrats taking the Senate this cycle. You are seeing interesting polls pop up in places like Maine, where Susan Collins always seems to be able to close, but it clearly is a place where they're having to spend money as Troy Jackson leads her there. Alaska, Dan Sullivan, the incumbent, is facing a tough challenge and behind in polls to Mary Pattola. You have James Tallarico with a lead in poll, in theory, over Ken Paxton. We've also seen that kind of narrative, though, with Ted Cruz and Beto O'Rourke before. But then some more shocking places like Kansas and Nebraska that are starting to see the senators that are incumbents there are losing in polling or very close in polling to the Democrat challengers.
2: It's fair to be nervous when you start seeing President Trump was campaigning in Nebraska. And that's not a place that he would typically have to campaign for any of the statewide or races. Maybe if there was some specific kind of issue that was somehow arising. But to bring in someone of kind of his power in a state that has been very red, I think, since the late 1960s, we're talking incumbents, and so well-known names. Now, it's interesting, and we talked about this during the break. It's in a Republican and an independent who are really going at it. Pete Ricketts, the Republican, and Dan Osborne running as an independent. So we have noticed, and we've seen these independents pop up. Really, in Alaska, Dan Sullivan versus the Democrat, I think if it was not ranked choice voting, where there's four people on the ballot for your general election, I don't know that the race would be this close. Because the other three people, Dan Sullivan's on there as a Republican, then he's got the Democrat, Pattola. Then he has a guy with his name who ran as a Republican, has never gotten involved in politics before, but so he's also Dan Sullivan and is a Republican. And then it was going to be another Democrat in the fourth position. That Democrat, on the final hour of the final day you could take your name off the ballot, drop out of the race, did, and it automatically moves up the fifth place person, who is a Republican, who always runs, has never won anything before. So think about it this way. In a four-person ranked choice voting on election day, on general election in Alaska, there are three Republicans and only one Democrat. So if you're a Democrat, there's only one place for you to vote. if you're a Republican and you don't really get educated on, okay, exactly who I need to support here, you have three options. That can get very confusing for voters. And so what I think you have to do in Alaska is say, this is a population where we can afford to basically contact every single Republican voter in the state and make sure they understand who they need to be voting for, so that it's not confusing with the ranked choice voting and where they should go in, how they should do it. But, I mean, imagine that. You're getting three Republicans splitting up votes versus one Democrat. There's only one place to go if you're a Democrat. They don't need any education.
0: Right.
2: You just, if you're a Democrat voter, you know you're going to vote Democrat. You would just send them into the polls.
0: And
2: if you're a Republican, you send them into the polls and you don't know the names, you're starting to get confused there. And, again, they've tried to do something to separate the two Sullivans, which is insane. But then again, you add on this also ran. So the Democrats have been very creative in supporting independents and in utilizing political systems that were changed sometimes to help Republican incumbents in the past in Alaska to their own advantage.
0: And Alaska, being a state with a smaller population, has some of the most interesting political gamesmanship of maybe any state in the nation. When you talk about even the ranked choice voting was adopted there a while back, and it did tend to favor the Republicans. Murkowski. Exactly, Lisa Murkowski. Now you're starting to see it backfire as the Democrats in the state. It's not a state where the Democrat Party decided to just roll over. They are like, okay, let's learn the game. Yeah. And they've clearly now, there are even the New York Times, when talking about the second Dan Sullivan, they said, we sent a reporter out to try and decide if this person is legit or if this is someone put up by Democrats to cause chaos and to take the election. And the New York Times response was, we can't say for certain either way, which tells you all you need to know, that a reporter at the New York Times could not decisively say, no, this guy's really just running and just so happens to have the name Dan Sullivan. That tells you everything you need to know. Yeah. But you're looking at places like Michigan, which I think is one of the more interesting races that a lot of people maybe aren't focused on, because you don't sit around unless you're really into politics, unless you're watching this show or things of that nature, and think about senators from other states.
2: Right.
0: And right here, you're looking at an open seat as Gary Peters is retiring. You have Abdul Al-Sayed, who was crushing it in the primary, came very close to losing that primary to Haley Stevens. And a lot of that had to do with his associations.
2: Yes.
0: Hassan Piker, who now he just refers to as a streamer from California, when they were best buddies on the entire primary campaign. He hasn't spoken his name, to my knowledge, since the end of those primaries. And Mike Rogers, who was a longtime congressman, very hawkish, very strong defense-minded individual in the House of Representatives, led committees, was a leader.
2: Say also, if you thought that the Trump vote was hurting, for say his influence was hurting, someone who can certainly distance himself. So he's been in the Republican politics and been there for the Michigan, for the people he represents in the district, but also he got to, as you said, Will, the national level in the House of Representatives, especially on issues of national security. But Michigan, interesting, was one of those states where I think President Trump is one of the reasons why we kind of got over the lip when it came to independent blue-collar voters. So when you put in somebody who, again, I think in most election years, after a win like that, you would say this person should have a much easier path. The fact that you're kind of playing this game with, do you bring Donald Trump, and how do you do that effectively? Maybe do it with John James, as Mike Rogers on stage. These are all things, again, that are going to have to be calculated as we speak, because if there's not already early voting going on or requesting your ballot in your state, it's going on at least in the next week and a half or two. So, like you said, well, every day you kind of campaign as if people are making their decision today, and then you have to wake up again and start that over. Like, okay, what's going on today? I need the message today, because once people do have the ability to go walk in and cast their vote, what may have been interesting to them a month ago is not necessarily what's driving them today. And it's not that you don't necessarily have, between now and Election Day on November 3rd, to tell your whole story. Your whole story needs to be out now.
0: Well, and I think that's why it's interesting
2: your ideas,
0: that you have Abdul Al-Sayed making the announcement. It very smart Like you can't take away from Abdul al-Sayed. He's been a very smart politician. Yes. You can tell he has mimicked the Obama tone in the way he talks. But getting a double dip at this, as knowing people are starting to play out and plan, they didn't do this as a surprise Barack Obama's here. They did announce, and 18 days from now, he will be speaking. That is very strategic.
2: That
0: people know. They're like, oh, good. So if you're making your decision early, you're like, well, I know Barack Obama's going to be
2: like
0: there
2: Barack
0: speaking
2: Obama.
0: For him. And then later on, in places like Detroit, where he has struggled, and that's where Haley Stevens did really well, you are that very, very strategic, and you got to hand it to the man.
2: I would say also in Texas, we're starting to see the polls get much closer. And I think this is the other side of this. In big states, people really don't start paying attention because, again, you could say you're in Houston. Oh, Tallarico's got an event there. You're in Dallas and Paxton's got an event there. They're big cities all over the state. Is a huge city. So, like, everywhere you go, you might not be even that engaged yet, even if you're definitely going to vote in the midterms. This is when you start getting engaged. And so if we start seeing more polls tighten up like this that benefit Republicans, again, it means that Republicans have a chance that a lot of the media was writing off, wanted you to write off a month ago so that you don't send in donations, so that you don't show up and vote, so that you don't get activated, so you think there's no path to victory. Look at these current polls, and they're all within the margin of error.
0: Right.
2: So that means every one of these races we've talked about is within the margin of victory.
0: Folks, when we come back, we'll be joined by our Director of Government Affairs in Washington, D.C., Mark Kelly, who will break down some of the House side, which is very interesting as well. But support the work of the ACLJ. We'll also talk a little bit about all the election integrity initiatives we have here at the ACLJ. 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
0: Seculo, Will Haynes here, joined by Jordan Seculo in studio, as well as the ACLJ Director of Government Affairs, Mark Kelly, who's joining us from our DC studio. Mark, thanks for joining us. I know you're watching all of this very closely as we head now just 4 weeks until the midterms. But one thing that you were talking with our producers about before the show was how we need to be watching Florida on election night, that it can be an early bellwether for how those races, one, how they contrast with how they were polled, as well as what the margins of victory either way are, as we look ahead for the rest of the evening. So I wanted to kind of get your thoughts and what you were thinking with that as we look ahead to how to even consume the media and the coverage on midterm night.
4: Well, thanks, Will. I think one good thing about Florida is they're a model for the nation in how they run their elections and count their votes. And I anticipate we'll see most of the results from Florida by 9 p.m. Eastern. So the rest of the country is going to know, even before a lot of the polls close, how the races are going. And Florida is one of those places where they did some redistricting, and there are three or four seats that are going to be in play, seats that Republicans in that state targeted for defeat by Democrats. And we're going to know just how the races are playing out in those really tough toss-up races pretty early. And then you'll move up the East Coast. You have a couple races in North Carolina, in Virginia, in New York. And so when you start seeing those races come in, you'll have a good idea of how the night's going to go.
0: Jordan, I think that's one fascinating way to start to consume election night. But also, when you think about, I love that he says, you know, Florida is the model for the election.
2: Yeah.
0: Because that is one state that had an election anomaly. Yeah. And you know what they did? They made their elections better. I wish more states would follow suit of what Florida went through in 2000 and actually, like, hey, we can become a model for the country instead of the butt of every joke.
2: Yeah, exactly. And Mark, I mean, you look at those again, you see redistricting, so you got three or four seats there. You talked about Virginia, House races that can be similar. A lot of these, again, they get more local attention. Sometimes they don't get as much national attention. But how much of it can you kind of extrapolate and say, okay, let's look at what's going on in their statewide. And then are a lot of these House races kind of reflecting what we're seeing at the statewide level, which is polls that are not necessarily showing Republicans running away with it, but at least that what we've seen in the last week, and I think that's just because more and more people are starting to engage, that actually will be early, that will be voting in the midterms, which is a smaller group of people. Even that group is just figuring out, you know, who's running, and yes, it's October, but it's early October, and so you got the kids back to school, you finished summer, okay, now who's running? And they're starting to pay more attention, and you start to see polls that show that races that looked like they were a lot tougher for Republicans get, you know, within the margin of error now.
4: Yeah, that's exactly right. People do start paying attention. I mean, in Virginia, early voting started about a week ago, so there are votes being cast there. But in addition, I think what happens is you see polls that are all over the place. You get through the summer into Labor Day poll, you see one poll that shows Democrats leading by 11 or 12 points nationally, and another one that shows them up by 3. What happens is these polls tend to consolidate as the closer you get to Election Day. As people paying attention, pollsters getting better results and seeing more accurately what the electorate's going to look like. So if you look at the big picture, kind of the national generic ballot, those tend to get pretty close to right when you get closer to election. And a lot of that is voters are answering the polls. They're being truthful. You know, based on early voting results, how many people are going to show up. So I think as we get closer to the election, we'll get a better sense for where this is going. If you remember in 2022, there was supposed to be a red wave. All the pollsters were predicting Republicans were going to gain 15, 20, 25 seats, and they won 9. And a few of those were by, you know, a whisker. So while every midterm election since 1994, except for one in 2002, has gone the way of the party that's not in the White House, it's not a foregone conclusion that Democrats are going to run away. They're actually starting in more of a deficit this time. There are 22 Democrats sitting in seats that Donald Trump won. There are 8 Republicans sitting in seats that Kamala Harris won. So we're just in an environment where Republicans have a money advantage. We have a bit of a redistricting advantage if you're a Republican. It is going to be an interesting election night, I think, when it's all said and done.
0: I was going to say, there's one kind of X factor, I feel like, that is different this year, and that is the effect of the DSA. We know that in many House races, it's going to be a foregone conclusion that the DSA candidate that won the primary is going to win the general election. You look in New York, I don't see a Republican upset happening in these deep blue districts that in their primary picked a DSA candidate. But then you start to look in places like Michigan, where that was kind of the entire primary season was focused on establishment versus DSA. You had El Sayed, who was supposed to run away with it, and then Haley Stevens nearly took it from him. But now, what do we look at in races like that? Is there any way to kind of divine where the the body politic is when it comes to the DSA and some of these races on the midterm election day.
4: Yeah, the Democrats as a party were able to avoid a lot of DSA candidates winning primaries in the closer races. There are a couple exceptions. Most notably probably is in Michigan, where William Lawrence upset the favored candidate. Actually, they ran two candidates in that race and ended up he split them and won the primary. He's running against Tom Barrett in a district that Donald Trump only won by 1%, and everybody rates it a toss-up. And so in a race, you would think in an environment that favors the Democrats, that the Democrat candidate would be comfortably or at least leaning ahead in that race. That race is just too close to call. And Tom Barrett's a very effective politician. He's got a very good chance to win that race. So they avoided a lot of those. There's a couple other aligned candidates in general election races. I believe the candidate in California 22 against David Valadao. And maybe one in Montana, in the first district of Montana, are kind of DSA endorsed, but not necessarily their candidates. But otherwise, we're going to get them out of these deep blue districts. And that's something if the Democrats do take a majority in the House, they're going to have to deal with, because it's probably not going to be a huge majority. And they're going to have those folks joining the likes of Rashida Tlaib and Ilhan Omar and AOC and making Hakeem Jeffries' life miserable if he is in the majority.
0: You did mention that race in Michigan. I believe that's the Michigan 7th district. Are there any specific districts that people should be watching? Because there's so many House races that obviously you can't, but are there a few that people should be watching to kind of see what the temperature is in this election?
4: Yeah, I mentioned you kind of go up the East Coast. You have Castor in Florida. She's running against a very good Republican there. She's in a Trump plus three district. If that race, which was redistricted to favor Republicans, goes Republicans' way, that's a good sign for the night. You've got Virginia's second district, which is Virginia Beach area. That's one to watch. New York and Mike Lawler. Those are probably three on the East Coast, which people will see the results early and can get a good sense for how things are going.
0: Mark, thank you so much for joining us and for all that insight. And we'll have you back on as we get closer to this election day. And it's one of these critical midterm elections where you've seen a lot of attention on it. And we know that many times that does go the way of the party that is not in power at the time. But that's why people vote, because it's never a foregone conclusion. Thank you for that. Also, at the ACLJ, we ensure that every legal vote counts. We have work in California and at the U.S. Supreme Court on major voter ID cases, as well as Maryland. Support our work at ACLJ.org.
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6: With SRN News, I'm John Scott. A seventh arrest has been made in connection with a suspected terror plot at a UK airbase used by the U.S. Officials say a 22-year-old British man was arrested. The suspects are accused of plotting an attack on RAF Fairford, with UK officials saying there are strong indications that Iran was involved. SpaceX's stock shot up 8% on Monday, making CEO and founder Elon Musk a trillionaire again. The jump comes as SpaceX has been benefiting from AI infrastructure and other related agreements. A consumer class action lawsuit accuses Starbucks of falsely advertising 8 protein drinks as sugar-free. The complaint claims a single Venti serving actually contains 13 to 21 grams of sugar due to naturally occurring lactose in the milk. This is SRN News.
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0: Welcome to Seculo, second half hour of the broadcast. I'm Will Haynes, joined in studio by Jordan Seculo. We've been talking about the midterms, and coming up in the next segment, we're going to have a live report from Jerusalem with the ACLJ's director of ACLJ Jerusalem, Jeff Balaban, who we'll be talking about tomorrow. It marks the third year of the morning of October 7th and everything that has transpired from that. And you see even the threat that Israel remains under and the United States remains under from terrorists, from Iran, from the Iranian proxies, even just last week, as we saw a heightened alert around a U.S. airbase that ended up having the United States pull their bombers from that airbase in the United Kingdom, as well as that hijacked attack where brave Israelis were able to take out the hijacker who was a pilot on that flight. So we'll talk about that in the next segment, but I think we should go to Deborah from Pennsylvania in this segment as we talk about the midterms. And if you want to talk about the midterms, you want to talk about the things you're seeing, the way you think it's going to go, your concerns, what makes you think that it could be better than the doom and gloom is going to be, call me at 1-800-684-3110, 1-800-684-3110. But Deborah from Pennsylvania, you're on Seculo.
11: Oh, thank you. I wanted to say I'm from outside of Philadelphia, and can you hear me?
0: We got you. Go ahead.
11: Okay. I'm from outside of Philadelphia, and I was watching the Eagles game on Sunday on our local channel. It's a Fox channel, and there were at least three or four advertisements for Telerico and maybe one for Paxton. And my husband's just sitting there like, huh? And I said, why are they advertising Texas, you know, for Texas people running
0: so,
11: in Philadelphia?
0: Yeah, Deborah, and while that was on a local affiliate, sometimes those ads are bought that are attached to the game, not necessarily attached to the affiliate stations. Like the local slots, there will be local ads that run, but sometimes with a national broadcast, it will be attached. So that's in every market. Other reasons could be, it's interesting. I don't know that this would be the Paxton choice to fundraise in Philadelphia, but sometimes a candidate that needs money, needs national dollars to pour into their state race, will advertise Jordan nationally. They'll do national campaign buys just to be able to get in front of and outside of Philadelphia. And in Philadelphia, there's probably a donor base to Democrats that would want to give to try and flip Texas. There's a good chance that, Deborah, is why that happened as well.
2: But there's all sorts of ways you can buy ads. Now, most of your advertising you're going to spend in-state if you're a statewide candidate, or even try to make it more localized if you are a House candidate running in a district. But if you are running in a state as big as Texas, you're getting national attention in all these races. One, because it's been a long time for Democrats to have look like they're going to have any success. Though we've seen a couple of races where they were predicted to get close and they end up being they did not even really get past like the 9:30, 10 o'clock at night time frame before the race was called, so beaten pretty badly. Here, I think, again, it can be it's a fundraising ploy. Also, and again, the way people, we said it, I bet it's football games. And who's playing? You know, who is playing? And can we get some donations? Can I keep my name ID up so that continues to put into your mind as a voter that I am doing great? And not to say, because no one wants to say it's inevitable that they will win, but they do want you, if you're on the other side of the aisle, to feel like, where's my guy? You know, right. Why am I only seeing it for, like you said, why am I only seeing Telerico ads? And again, so there's a lot of mind games there. There's fundraising there. It's also not hurting the Democrats in Pennsylvania because that's a strong blue state. So that's not taking away from any votes or money that they would need to utilize.
0: There's
2: so again,
0: also not a Senate race going on in Pennsylvania
2: right,
0: this cycle.
2: Exactly.
0: But also, anecdotally, that family members contact me and said that pre-roll ad before this broadcast has been for James Talarico. So they are on a YouTube platform where you can target way down to even the location. Sure. They're just trying to hit political content. So from around the country to raise that money. Folks, we'll be back with Jeff Balaban in Jerusalem when we come back from this break. Support the work at ACLJ.org.
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3: The challenges facing Americans are substantial. 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
0: Seculo. We're joined now by ACLJ Jerusalem's director, Jeff Balaban. Jeff, tomorrow marks the third year as we still, I know for many in Israel, is still a period of mourning and everything they will never recover from. Just as the United States still has the it still gets you the somberness of 9/11, this October 7th being Israel's 9/11 will never get easier, but it's still so fresh. It's only 3 years since that horrific attack. And what we see was even last week, terrorists trying to do the thing that they've been trying to do against Israel for millennia, but that is strike fear into Jews and to kill them as much as they can. And so I just wanted to go to you. You're in Jerusalem. You'll be there for services, for events tomorrow that mark that day. But just what is kind of the sense as you're back in Jerusalem with all of this so fresh, not just from October 7th, but from what we saw last week, where if it were not for brave Israelis, we would have seen more terror and more death and more destruction at the hands of Islamic jihadists.
12: Thanks. That's a lot to unpack. And as usual in Israel, things are just very, very intense. I mean, there's a tremendous amount of pride. There's I was talking to a driver today. We were on the way someplace and he was talking about what happened in the air and how much pride he has. And he said, you know, I'm not a religious person, but it's impossible not to understand that God's behind everything. Because in Israel, when they say religious, they mean fully observant of all the Jewish laws. But pretty much everyone here is a believer. And it's been said many times that, you know, in order to be rational in Israel, you have to believe in miracles just because of things that happen. And that's so miraculous what took place there. There's a lot of pride that it was Israeli citizens who were able to, you know, force their way in and save the pilot and who was terribly injured. And obviously the fact that it landed successfully, that was wonderful news. But yeah, this is an ongoing problem. Last time we discussed this on air, we pointed out that ACLJ has been involved in similar related problems of people with these beliefs, these jihadi beliefs and death to the people they disagree with, that are getting jobs as doctors and pharmacists and nurses in America and in Europe, and saying openly that they want to use their positions to harm patients that they view as evil.
0: Right.
12: Zionists, Jews, Christians. And so this is an ongoing problem. And obviously, we're all for freedom of religion in the ACLJ. What do we do when there's a religion, there's so many adherents that see a point to it that's somehow linked to violence against individuals who they disagree with? This is an ongoing problem. But here in Israel, there's overall a sense of relief and pride and prayer, prayerful thanks to God for the results of that. And also pride in, not just pride, but people are talking to me today, would you ever fly anything other than El Al to come in and out of Israel? Just because there's a sense that Israeli security is somewhat better. But everything changed on October 7th because Israel, you know, every day I like to say that Americans need to recognize that every day is October 6th. Every day is September 10th. We have, unfortunately, a tremendous jihadi problem in America. And we see what they're willing to do. And we need to recognize the lesson we all need to take. It's not just what happened in Israel. It's that we can't let it happen in America. There are people who want it to happen in America. And so that's just one, you know, it's a lot to unpack, but that's one sense here. Again, there's a sense of tremendous gratitude and thanks and relief. And there's also a sense of, you know, Israel focuses on October 7th on two different days. It's October 7th because it's an iconic day, but for Israel, it was Simchat Torah, the rejoicing of the Torah that it took place on. And that was just this past, you know, just a couple of days ago. And so there, it's a double whammy. The sense of it on a Jewish sense is that anniversary took place already on Simchat Torah, the day of rejoicing, which was turned to the day of horror and mourning. On the other hand, there's over 1,000 pastors from 117 countries who are here now for what's called the Friends of Zion Ambassador Summit. And it started today in the Mount of Olives, the Old City, City of David. And tomorrow they're mounting a 24-hour global prayer event from the Western Wall to pray for the peace of Israel, pray for the peace of Jerusalem.
0: Well, and I think, one, I think everyone should be praying also for those pastors that are there. Because once again, that's an advertised event, and we know that jihadis like to make a statement, whether it be holidays, as you mentioned, that is lost on so many people, especially in the West, that October 7th was just a random day they picked. There was a music festival, and they're evil people. But no, their evil goes another layer, and they always pick significant days so that they can cause terror in perpetuity. So that your holiday, whether it be a holiday of mourning or whether it be a holiday of triumph or celebration, that there's always that reminder in your head that this is what we did to you on your holiday. That's why Christmas market attacks are picked by jihadis in Europe or other things of that nature, is because they want to darken your holiest days, your holidays. And so I think that can't be lost either on the audience, that when we talk about even October 7th, they pick those dates for a reason. There's a reason there was a Yom Kippur war, is because of the holiday and the significance. And their entire mindset is to try and not just kill, but to also strike fear and terror in perpetuity. But you bring up that America is still a target. We saw also what happened in the United Kingdom last week, where now the U.S. has pulled all of our bombers off of a base. Why? Because in the United Kingdom, we did not believe that our military and our weaponry and our hardware was safe enough to remain in Great Britain, in the United Kingdom. It goes back to that problem of not just assimilation, that you see that issue in the UK, but anywhere. You talked about the doctor that the ACLJ was involved with many years ago that was literally saying things like, I would let Jews die on the table. I would not give them medicine. And that, fortunately, that individual lost their license to practice medicine. But even in United States Airlines, there are pilots that have praised what has happened on things such as October 7th, that you think about also the Hamas members that were UN employees, UN teachers. This is such a depraved ideology that they find people that are in positions that can cause and inflict more damage. That we cannot let these moments that we mark and remember and grieve go by without also remembering the tactics that are still in use and will continue to be in use, and the vigilance that is required of us all.
12: Yeah. And I mean, another piece of, I think, fairly breaking news is that the defense minister here in Israel, Israel Katz, told the cabinet that the IDF is now preparing for a war potentially with the Palestinian Authority, including what they call a guns turn scenario, where the Palestinian Authority security forces, which does cooperate against the Hamas and other anti-PA terrorists in the Palestinian Authority territory, the guns turn, that they've been trained by the West, some a little bit by Israel, and they're afraid that they may turn and join and attack the Jews who live in Judea and Samaria and possibly beyond that also. And so they don't want to have another October 7th. That is a much bigger border. It's with tremendous strategic depth. And so that's a real concern. And so Israel simultaneously is going through a season of rejoicing and gratitude and thanks, but also living with very somber realities and preparing for a somber reality. And remember, this heroism that we see and these things we've all read about in the last 2-3 years or watched with the beeper operation, the incredible stuff, you know, and the war being fought. I mean, it's the Israeli citizens fighting the war. This is a citizen army that's trying to defend their families. And there is almost nothing. There is almost no family. There may be no family not touched very directly by losses here. And so it's there's a lot going on here. But I have to say, across it all, it's such a sense of resilience and faith and gratitude and pride to be in the land of Israel, to be the Jews reborn in, you know, in our ancient homeland. It's something really extraordinary. And to people who haven't been to Israel, I'm not in the tourism board, but yeah, we have to pray for those pastors and make sure they're safe. But there's a reason that so many come back again and again and again, because being in the land of Israel, it's just, if you have any sense of the Bible at all, it's life-changing.
0: Well, Jeff, as always, when you're there, I encourage our audience to pray for Jeff's safety as well as everyone's safety. But also, it is a blessing that we are able to have ACLJ Jerusalem. We're able to be on the ground. We're able to connect with that. But we will have Jeff back on probably tomorrow to also discuss other things that are going on in Israel around October 7th. But I want to thank you for joining us today and bringing a lot of that up. And even the fact that we talked about last week with Jeff about the European nations that are passing laws to make it illegal for their citizens to purchase things that are made by Jews in Judea and Samaria. So if there was a guns turn situation, those countries are not coming to the aid of those Jews that are going to be in a very precarious situation, to say it lightly. So pray for the peace of Jerusalem. Pray for our team. Pray for those that go to Israel to experience the life-changing effects of just being in the Holy Land. 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It's not a major match month or a thing like that, but you, the audience, is what continues this very, very necessary and important work. Go to aclj.org today and give.
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0: Welcome back to Seculo, final segment of the broadcast. If you want to join us on air and talk to us like Ann and Marissa, who are about to be on air, go ahead and call us, 1-800-684-3110. We're going to go straight to Ann from Pennsylvania, calling about the midterms as we cycle back to that topic. Ann, you're on Seculo. Ann, can you hear me? We'll put
14: Ann. Yes, I'm sorry.
0: Oh, you're all good.
14: Sorry.
0: Go ahead.
14: Yeah, thank you. Guys, thank you for taking my phone call, as usual. I just have a couple of things to say. And first and foremost, I think this is why it's important to show Trump at his rallies, because we complain about the midterms in so many ways. We are just very wary of what could happen, and we're having this sense of fear-mongering and ongoing. But my feeling is we are absolutely going to win the midterms, yet I want to trust and continue verifying. Now, I do know that there are things that are being implemented, like the Justice Department deploying 1,000 federal monitors to poll. Okay, I don't know if that's still that's been fought against, but I do know that the status of that was, I guess, as of August. And also the Supreme Court ruled that President Trump's executive order tightening the rules around mail-in voting can be implemented by midterms, which the Democrats fought against. They said it was unfair and it infringes on their authority to administer elections and so on and so forth. But there are so many other things that are going on as far as, you know, implementing strict laws around Dominion and these online servers. But there are tons of things that I'm not even talking about. There are so many positive things that have been taking place to make sure that the midterms are actually going to be safe. Forget about the SAVE Act. Even if that was implemented, my personal opinion, it would not have done much. But guys, want to say thank you for bringing this subject up. All the court cases that you're winning in regards to election fraud and preventing it from happening, I just want to thank you and God bless you all.
0: Well, Ann, thank you so much for calling. And yeah, the Trump administration has done a lot of things to secure the elections even further. But also remember, President Trump and Republicans won in 2024. So it's not as if this system is rigged and no one can win. As the unfortunate mood online sometimes wants to get you there, is that no, it's still important to vote. It's still important to support the candidates that you believe in, that we are not a failed state. This is not the end of democracy, as we've heard so many times.
2: In midterm elections, there are already always enough registered voters for either candidate to win. You just have to get them to vote. So because you're not going to get giant turnout numbers, we know that. You might get increased turnouts in different races in different states, but those numbers usually are not going to be anywhere close to what you'd see in a presidential race or if there was a presidential candidate on a ballot. So because of that, in states where Democrats might outnumber Republicans, Republicans might outnumber Democrats, it's not really about that in the statewide race or the district. It's about whether or not who gets the most people out to vote, who gets the most early votes that they get banked already in. So you can already say, I've already got those. And we know we've got this many votes going into Election Day, because usually that early voting, some places it goes right up to Election Day, other places like it'll stop like a week before or a few days before. But I can tell that every one of these candidates right now, and they all know this on both sides of the aisle, and so do the pollsters, and so do people telling you that certainly this is what's going to happen a month out, which no one can tell you that, is that there are enough votes out there on both sides of the aisle for the Republican to win or for the Democrat to win, sometimes for an independent, not always for the independent, but certainly for Republicans. It doesn't matter if you're in a red state or a blue state. If you're running a House race, it's more about your district. And again, it's which candidate is more exciting, who had the resources to get their name out there, to visit the people they need to visit with, to make a good impression on people if they're new candidates, or if they're someone that they have elected before, make sure that they are representing the people of their state or district in a way that they support. But so again, not there's none of these races. Can you look at it and say, well, we just don't have the votes to win there. That's just not true in midterms.
0: Right. And once again, I think midterms are a unique phenomenon because they are truly a psychological experiment. When you have a presidential election, and obviously every member of the House of Representatives is on the ballot during a presidential election, they're also every 2 years, every single member of the U.S. House of Representatives has to run for a reelection. So in a presidential election, it's national. It is coalescing. It gets people to fall into factions very easily because you have two people that are in a national election that everyone is going to the polls to vote for one or the other. And yes, obviously there's the third parties, but generally speaking, it is those two factions then are competing. And so it trickles down from the top. In the midterms, the most energized voting base is always going to be the person that lost 2 years ago, because they're still frustrated. They don't like the way the country's been going because they voted against it 2 years ago. So they're the ones more eager to get up, get in their car, drive to the poll, and vote. Those that won can sometimes be disenfranchised. They thought, not everything I've wanted to get done has gotten done, or some of these policy decisions. And they're still sometimes like, well, we did our job. We voted for our candidate and our party 2 years ago. So that's the psychology of the midterms. Those that are energized are always going to be the party that's not in power. And that's why, as Mark Kelly, our director of government affairs, said earlier, that only once, I think it was 2002, he said, was in modern history, has it not flipped at least one chamber of Congress to the other party. And that is where we start to see what happens here. So to Ann, who's very excited and thinks it's actually going to be a big victory and pushback, that isn't historically what happens. And the reason is the psychology behind it. But it also, Jordan, to your point, doesn't have to be.
2: No, it doesn't have to be. I think you have other outlets that can tell you the truth. Like we're just pointing out for you, there's not a race that we've talked about today that either candidate, if they get the right resources and get their voters out, they can't win. I mean, so it's easier for some in some states to do so, certainly. Some states are easier for Republicans. Some districts are going to be easier for Democrats. Some states easier for Democrats. But when you know you're not going to get 60, 70% of people interested, you're probably looking at, 20, 30, 40% at the highest levels of voter engagement. You've got enough registered Republicans statewide and in most of these states to win. Now, again, there are a handful of states you could say it's a much bigger road. It's much tougher. But you really, again, if you can get the resources and you get your voters out, everyone has a chance. And I think, again, we don't want to let voters be, I think, depress the vote. And in a sense, so that you don't show up. So you say, it's not worth it. I don't need to spend, whether it's early voting that takes, minutes, or if you wait till election day and it might take 45 minutes or a half hour. Maybe it's raining outside or it's got colder that day or what, if something came up with you, that it's not worth finding the time to get your vote in. That's how the other side wins elections. And that's when we talk about who's got the excitement level where the people are willing to go the extra mile to cast their vote. That's who will win these.
0: And I think, Jordan, to your point about there's always enough votes, what proves that? The fact that former President Obama is having to go to Michigan to campaign for someone who is leading in the polls.
2: Right.
0: So I think that tells you what their internals are showing is exactly what Jordan is telling you right now. So pay attention. We'll keep breaking it down as we go. Only 4 weeks left to the midterms. But support the work of the ACLJ as we have important legal work right now protecting the sanctity of the U.S. elections. We'll talk to you tomorrow.
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6: With SRN News, I'm John Scott. A tropical disturbance in the Gulf getting better organized as forecasters say they're watching for possible tropical storm or hurricane development. The system expected to drift east-northeast through the middle of the week before turning north toward the northern Gulf Coast. Some early tracks show the system possibly heading toward Louisiana, Mississippi, Alabama, or Florida. The Dodgers have the advantage in their best of five NLDS against the Braves after a

0: When someone you love is hurting, what do? We're often quick to say, if there's anything I can do, just let me know. 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
1: But I'm not a failure. I may have come from a difficult place, but a difficult place doesn't have to be my final destination. Say this loud, say this loud. My history is not my destiny.
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Tina, I'm jumping in. I'm jumping right in. Ever since they named him, he's jumping right in. If you didn't know, last week we started a series on prayer. Streaming audience, good morning. God bless you. I know you're sweating in your bedroom right now by God's grace. But we're going to be in prayer for the next 11 weeks. And today's message is entitled, Dare to Ask for More. I'm wearing my shirt, Get Your Ass Up. A-S-K, A-S-K, Get Your Ass Up. I think on this it says Matthew 7:7. It's the Bible. I'm not cussing. Get your ass, put the K on it, ass up. I know ushers are trying to have you move right now. You might think I said something else. I'm not saying that. The breakthrough prayer framework, moving from survival to significance. Jabez appears in only two verses of scripture. If you're here for the first time, I love you and God bless you. We went longer in praise and worship, but I love. Hallelujah. Jabez only had two verses in the whole Bible, yet this prayer has inspired believers for generations. His name meant pain. Every time someone called his name, he was reminded of his pain. Some of us today have labels. Failure. Convict. Addict. Poor. Unqualified. Rejected. Divorced. Here's a word. Don't let your history determine the size of your prayer. Some people have learned how to pray too small based on what they've been through. Some of us don't have a prayer problem. We have a prayer size problem. Let's walk this out. Survival prayers are, Lord, just help me make it. Significant prayers, Lord, use me to impact generations. Survival prayer, Lord, just pay this bill. Significant prayer, Lord, fund the kingdom through me. Lord, just let me survive. Lord, give me enough to bless others. Lord, God, get me out of this. How about God, get me beyond this? Let's jump in the first text, 1 Chronicles chapter 4, verse 9. In the balcony, God bless you and good morning. Now, Jabez was more honorable than his brothers. His mother called his name Jabez, saying, because I bore him in pain. This is called the Jabez paradox, meaning my name means pain, but at the same time, God says I'm honorable. What do you do when you have a bad name? What do you do when you are born into a family that has a bad name? What do you do when they call you Jomo? And you're in elementary school. And you have John and Michael and Thomas. Jomo. And then the teacher says, why'd your mama name you Jomo? I wasn't there. But what do you do when you have a name that people sometimes, it's just not your name. It's your history.

0: It's your family. Oh, you belong to them? So now God is saying, though you have a bad name doesn't determine what God can do with you. Because so he says, though his name was Jabez, he was still honorable. So that means, though I may have started off with a bad name, my character can change based on how I live. So it doesn't matter how you started. It's all about how you... Here's a word. Your past may explain you, but it doesn't have to define you. Your pain may explain you, but it doesn't have to define you. Repeat after me. I may have experienced pain, but I'm not a pain. I may have experienced failure, but I'm not a failure. I may have come from a difficult place, but a difficult place doesn't have to be my final destination. Say this loud. My history is not my destiny. So how do I get past a bad name? How do I get past a bad history? Psalms 15 reads like this. Y'all ready, church? Y'all ready to read? God, who gets invited to dinner at your place? This is a good question, isn't it? How do I get on your guest list? Here it is. Three things. Walk straight. Act right. Tell the truth. Lord Jesus. Some of y'all need to text your boyfriend right now. Right here. Some of y'all need to go right now. For those of you screaming, I want you to tell Bobo, who you laying next to right now, that you're not married to. Wake up! He talking to you. Walk. Act. Tell the truth. Raise your hand if that fixes most people's problems. If you could just do this. Walk straight. Act right. Jesus. God made it real simple, didn't he? Say to your neighbor. The blessing is based on your character. The prerequisite character before capacity, because God doesn't want to bless a mess. So he wants to make sure that you have the character to meet the blessing. Verse 10, and Jabez called on the God of Israel. And Jabez did what? Say, neighbor, who you calling? Hope it's not Tyrone. All right. Jeremiah 33:3. Jeremiah 33:3. Let's read, church. Call to me, and I will answer you and tell you, even show you great and mighty things, things which have been confined or hidden, which you do not know and understand. When you understand, I like winning. I don't know about you, I like winning. If I play cards, spades, I want you to lose. I want to win. So if God could give me a cheat sheet, would you want it? He says, call to me and I will answer you and show you great and mighty things you do not know and have not been revealed yet. We were at this place called Dixon Drive, where our church started, on Dixon Drive. Drive 25 on Dixon Drive. And it was small. There's a toilet on the wall. I remember a brother, JT, he said, just listen to him. Don't look at the toilet on the wall. There was a toilet on the wall behind me as I was preaching. It was in our youth room. And say, he good. He good. Just don't look at the toilet. But we ran out of room. And God says, Jomo, they're about to put you out. I said, okay, Lord. He said, start looking for a space with more room. I'm looking around. I said, well, the biggest thing I could find in Riverview was the high school auditorium. So I called the people at school. I said, listen, is the auditorium available for rent? They said, not currently. There's someone there and there are three people ahead of you in line. I said, well, put me on the list. Let me help you. Sometimes you allow a list to limit your faith. Just because you're not first on the list doesn't mean it's not yours. God is saying, get yourself in line. Those who wait on the Lord shall. You don't know what God is doing. So they call the first person, no. Second person, no. Third person, no. He says, Pastor Jomo, nobody wants it but you. I said, they couldn't take it if they wanted it. Because what God has called for you, what God has put on you, no man. Do you move? We moved into Riverview High School on July 4th, Independence Day. Let me tell you something. God has more in store. But you have to get past your limitations. So pillar number one, he says, bless me indeed. Jabez didn't deny his pain. He prayed beyond his pain. There's a story of Henry Ford. If you don't know, Henry Ford was the founder of Ford Motors. There was an issue at one of his factories. And a man, the manager time, fixed it and saved Henry Ford millions of dollars. It moved Henry Ford so much that he flew down to meet the man who saved him money. And he goes to the man and says,
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0: That he moved out to meet the man who saved him money. And he goes to the man and says, what can I do for you? And the man was afraid to say anything because he thought about his job and everything else. He said, well, can I get a 10% raise in 2 weeks off? And Henry Ford smiled at him and said, I will give you what you asked for, but I was ready to make you a partner in my business. He says, but if that's all you think of yourself, let me talk about me. Before I was a pastor, I traveled the country as a motivational speaker. That's a shocker. No, it's not. And I would coach people on how to make money. I was a success coach, right? So at the time, I was getting paid about $3,000 per client, okay? And I found out that Tony Robbins, the great motivational trainer, he was getting $36,000. I said, $336,000? Now, I know. You ain't 12 times better than me. You might be two or three, but you're not 12 times better than me. I said, I gotta get my ass up. A-S-K, S-A-S-K. So, I'm in D.C., right? I'm in D.C. And this lady named Robin, she said, Jomo, you're gonna be my coach. I said, what do you charge? I said, $8,000. She wrote that check. I said, I'ma say, I can't believe it. I said, how much money have I lost? Because I didn't see the value. So now I go to St. Louis the following week. They said, Jomo, I want you my coach. How much do you charge? I said, $9,000. I said, how dog this thing work? I go to Seattle the next week. Guy named Chris owns a corporation. I teach. Chris said, Jomo, what do you charge? I want you to be my personal coach. I don't want those jokes. I want you. I said, $10,000. Get your ass. You have not. I got a text message last night. One of my members got a promotion. Another company called him, and they offered him $50,000 more than he currently makes. He gets the job, and the company asked him, what made you so bold? And he sent them a link to JomoCousins.com. What made you so crazy? And they gave it to him. Verse 10, and Jabez called a man of Israel. Here's the question. Does God say the way? Does 911 call you, or do you call them? So here's my question. Are you waiting on God to call you? Or should you be calling? Say, man, he's talking to you right now. Yeah, he is. Praise the Lord. Thank you, Jesus. Hallelujah. Let's go to Matthew 7:7. Oh, my tongue's flying. Y'all ready? Let's read. Ask and keep on asking, and it'll be given to you. Seek and keep on seeking, and you'll find. Knock and keep on knocking, and the door will be open. For everyone who keeps on asking, and he keeps on seeking, finds. And to him who keeps on knocking, it'll be what? You don't open doors. You just knock. And be where God called you to be. Verse 11. If then you, evil, sinful nature as you are, know how to give good and advantageous gifts to your children, how much more will your heavenly Father, who's perfect as he is, give what is good and advantageous to those who keep? Everyone say, keep on. Do you have a keep on spirit? He said, keep on asking, keep on seeking, keep on knocking. See, some of y'all ask, but you don't keep on. You stop. Let me tell you something. When I tell my kids that if they do right, they're going to get ice cream, and they did it right, did they stop asking for their ice cream? Come on, anybody got some kids? You told them, baby, that you won't get some ice cream today if you do this. Do they stop asking? So why you stop? He says, if an earthly father will do right, how much more will a heavenly father, if you keep. Here's a word. God doesn't bless what I'm doing. He blesses what I'm becoming. Jesus. Here's my question. My cup is gone. Okay, Lord. Father God, I thank you for this bread and this oil. And this, I got to take communion, okay? Just pretend like you're not. Lord, bless this. I had a cup, and my cup's gone, so now I got one. Hey, listen, this is live, okay? We just working with what we got. To God be the glory. Now, here's my question, church. Oh. What do you bring God? This or this? Either way, you'll fill it up. How big is your God? God will meet you on the level of your faith. Jesus. Pillar two, enlarge my territory. Enlarge my territory. If you get up with me in the prayer line in the morning times, I said, Lord, thank you for the building. Thank you for the resources. Thank you for the final. I'm always asking because I don't know what God's trying to do, and I am going to get everything God has for me. I don't want to stand before God and God said, Jomo, you could have had so much more if you would just. This version right here says, Lord, give me land and tracts of land. Not just land, but give me land and tracts of land. Come on, church, tracts of land. Lord, let's go to Ephesians 3:20. Let's read this, church. Now to him who is able to carry out his purpose and do what? Did he say abundantly? He said put some super on. Tell God be the glory. More than you. Everyone say neighbor. I double dog dare you. He said, dare to ask, think infinitely beyond our greatest prayers, hopes, or dreams, according to his power that's at work with what? It's on you. Matthew 11:24 reads, for this reason, I'm telling you, whatever things you ask in prayer, in accordance with God's will, believe with confident trust that you receive them and they will be given to you. 1 Corinthians 2:9 reads, but it is written, here it is, things which eyes have never seen, ears have never heard, and which have entered the heart of man, all that God has prepared. Everyone say prepared. That means he's waiting on you. That he's prepared for those who love him, who hold him in affection and reverence, who obey him, who gratefully recognize the benefits. Everyone say benefits. What's your package? Say, neighbor, I got a benefit package. Glory to God. Has bestowed. Okay, pillar number three. Let your hand be with me. He's saying, don't bless me and leave me. I need your hand with me. All of you come here today like this. A glove. This is my work glove at the house. It works. I do. But I still get a manicure. Praise the Lord. Here's reality. This is all of you here. A glove. But you're nothing until hands, God's hand get on you. See, when you allow God to fill you up, there's some things that's gonna change because God's hand is on your life. Repeat with me, Father. Keep your hand on me. Keep your hand on my family. Keep your hand on my business. Keep your hand on my finances. Lord, keep your hand on me. In Jesus' name. Say, I received that. Now look what Moses said in Exodus 33:15. And Moses says to him, if your presence doesn't go with me, I don't want to go. If you're not coming with me, I'm not going. Look what David said in Psalms 51:11. Don't cast me away from your presence and do not take your Holy Spirit away from me. When you understand how critical it is for you to have a relationship with God, you realize out of nothing will separate you.
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10: With SRN News, I'm John Scott. A tropical disturbance in the Gulf getting better organized as forecasters say they're watching for possible tropical storm or hurricane development. The system expected to drift east-northeast through the middle of the week before turning north toward the northern Gulf Coast. Some early tracks show the system possibly heading toward Louisiana, Mississippi, Alabama, or Florida. The Dodgers have the advantage in their best-of-five NLDS against the Braves after a 3-1 victory in Game 3. Atlanta hosts Los Angeles for Game 4 on Wednesday. The Padres held off the Brewers 4-3 to capture Game 3 from San Diego. Milwaukee will take another shot at advancing in Game 4 on Wednesday. The ALDS resumes Wednesday. The White Sox hope to knock off the Guardians when they host Game 3 in Chicago. The Yankees will be looking to stave off elimination when they host the Rays for Game 3 in New York. This is SRN News.
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12: Why do some men go off on their doctrine? Because they don't take heed to their own lives. And because they go off in their life in some behavior, some issue, they're not consistent with the word, they eventually change their doctrine to fit their behavior. Their theology has to be changed in order to justify what they're doing. Guys, that's what you want to prevent in your life. And how do you prevent it? This is the sensible thing to do. Take heed to your life. In other words, look at your life and ask hard questions and have somebody else ask hard questions. Are you consistent with the scriptures?
7: Changing doctrine to benefit behavior has created quite a few strange religions and cults over the years. It's just like shooting and then drawing a target around the bullet hole and announcing a bullseye. If a soldier trained for battle like that, he wouldn't last very long, would he? All who claim Christ as Savior are in his army, and we are in a great battle. We need to be better prepared than that. If we adjust our doctrine to match our behavior rather than the other way around, we will lead lives of constant defeat. That's why Paul told Timothy in 1 Timothy chapter 4, verse 16, "Pay close attention to yourself and to your teaching." Welcome to Verse by Verse. Pastor teacher Steve Kreloff is our instructor for this series of daily Bible classes on the characteristics of godly young men. Pastor Steve has been serving for over 26 years at Lakeside Community Chapel in Clearwater, Florida. Paul did give a lot of good advice to Timothy, but he also gave some great advice to Titus, and that's where we will continue to focus our attention, in Titus chapter 2, to be more specific. As a matter of fact, the Bible is full of instructions for young men. Keep your finger in Titus chapter 2, but let's take a look in Hebrews, and we'll zoom in on chapter 13, verse 7. Here is Pastor Steve.
12: Hebrews 13 speaks about the elders of the church, the leaders of the church, in a great verse, Hebrews 13, verse 7. The writer says, "Remember those who led you, who spoke the word of God to you, and considering the results of their conduct, imitate their faith." Watch them. Look at them. They're to give you a model. They were a model to you. Remember that. Now, the bottom line is this. Young men need heroes to follow. True? Young men need heroes to follow. And you know what? Their heroes should be the spiritual leaders of the church. That's who their heroes should be. Young men need heroes. To the elders, I say we need to make sure that our ministry goes far beyond what we just say in the pulpit or what we have in, say, in Sunday school or a Bible study. The pattern of our conduct should be consistent with our teaching, which is another way of saying practice what you preach. That's how you build sensibility into the young men in the church. And young men, you ought to know the elders well enough. In fact, it says in 1 Thessalonians, know them who labor amongst you. Know them. It's your responsibility to get to know some of the leaders, elders and deacons in the church. Know them. Know them so that you can see what it is about them that that you should follow. So Titus is to set an example of good deeds. Another key area that he's to model, being sensible with the thinking, is this: purity of doctrine. Notice he says that in verse 7, the next thing, purity in doctrine. If ever there was an area in which to think clearly and sensibly about, especially in our day and age, it's in the area of teaching and doctrinal truths. Paul urged Titus to preach pure orthodox doctrine in contrast to the false teachers around him. Young men, I want to exhort you to take seriously the importance of doctrine, the importance of the teaching of the Word of God, because we are living, we don't expect sound doctrine from the world, obviously, but we are living in a day and age in which even Christians have lost, many Christians have lost balance in doctrine, if they even consider doctrine, balance in it. They have absorbed errors from the world. They have absorbed absolute distortions from the world, and it is being incorporated into teaching. And there is a great need today for purity in doctrine. This is a call to think clearly about biblical truth. Many Christians don't. They don't think clearly about biblical truth. They are influenced by subtle and not so subtle error. It is just amazing. It is just absolutely amazing that men who were once orthodox in doctrine have gotten into so much error. I'm reading an article these days. I haven't finished it yet, but I'm reading an article in a theological journal about how old proven principles of Bible interpretation, proven principles, common sense stuff, is no longer the stuff that many leaders are going to. Now you know how we're interpreting the Bible? This is the gist of the article. What does it mean to me? See, I become the final authority. It's not what did it mean to the writer, what did it mean to the original readers, what does it mean to me? Now, you try to study the Bible that way, and you're going to have, if we have 350 people here, you got 350 different interpretations. Young men need to think sensibly about the truth. And I tell you this, our pastors, our elders need to be sensible in doctrine. Why do some men who were maybe in their younger years sound in doctrine, but as they got older, why did they go off? I don't know that I have the full answer to that. I think maybe accountability enters into that because older men have a difficult time with some whippersnapper coming up to them and saying, "You're wrong. You're wrong." So I think sometimes it's pride, but I think there's something else. And I'd like you to turn back to 1 Timothy for this. What will help you as a young man, as an older man, as any woman, in fact, stay on sound doctrine? 1 Timothy chapter 4. We've read this before, but I want to expand it. Verse 12, and I'm going to read to the end of the chapter, and you follow me. 1 Timothy 4:12, "Let no one look down on your youthfulness, but rather in speech, conduct, love, faith, and purity, show yourself an example of those who believe. Until I come, give attention to the public reading of Scripture, to exhortation and teaching." By the way, that's expository preaching. Read the text, explain the text, exhort people to obey the text. That's it. If you wonder what the sign meant front, expository preaching, this is the definition of it. Read it, explain it, apply it. But notice, he goes on to say in verse 14, "Do not neglect the spiritual gift within you, which was bestowed upon you through prophetic utterance with the laying on of hands of the presbytery," which simply means the elders. And I would assume that Timothy, probably being a little timid, wanted to back off, and nobody enjoys these conflicts. And he's probably a little intimidated by the older men there, all the difficulties. He didn't want to teach, and he was reluctant. And Paul said, "Listen, don't neglect the spiritual gift you have of teaching. God gave it to you. And you got to do something with it." Verse 15, he tells him what to do with it. "Take pains with these things. Be absorbed in them so that your progress may be evident to all." As a young man, make sure you're absorbed in the word. And as a young minister, your progress will be evident to all. And they'll back off on some of their criticisms. But what I want you to see is verse 16. What I really want you to see, verse 16 says, "Pay close attention to yourself and to your teaching." Now, that to me is critical. We'll stop there. Why do some men go off on their doctrine? Because they don't take heed to their own lives. And because they go off in their life in some behavior, some issue, they're not consistent with the word, they eventually change their doctrine to fit their behavior. Their theology has to be changed in order to justify what they're doing. Guys, that's what you want to prevent in your life. And how do you prevent it? This is the sensible thing to do. Take heed to your life. In other words, look at your life and ask hard questions and have somebody else ask hard questions. Are you consistent with the Scriptures? That's where an accountability partner comes in. Pay attention to your life as one who is to obey the Lord. If you keep your life in consistency with the Word of God, your doctrine will be fine. So we've looked at a few areas. We go back to Titus. We've looked at a few areas of key areas to be sensible in. Example of good works, purity and doctrine. And then he says, be dignified. In other words, there's a seriousness about the way that Titus and all young elders and all men are to teach. He's talking still about teaching. Be dignified. Now, this doesn't mean that the guy can't have a sense of humor or say something funny in the pulpit. And I thought, phew, that's good. Paul's not saying that. He's not saying he can't laugh. Dignified just means that he doesn't handle the Bible in a trivial way. He knows it's serious stuff. This is serious material from God. He needs to handle it with dignity. How do you keep in mind that this is serious stuff? And this is important because, you know, if you're around the Word a lot, and I saw this in Bible school, I know that this goes on in Christian colleges and Bible schools and seminaries. If you're around and exposed to the Word of God a lot, there is a tendency to not treat the Bible as serious as it should be because it becomes common to you. You hear it in your classes, you hear it in chapel, you have study assignments, you do in papers, all this. And there's a tendency to even make jokes about Scripture. That's not right. How do you get serious about your teaching? You keep reminding yourself that this is the holy Word of God. You want to make jokes, do it about yourself as related to the Bible. Don't do it about the Bible, and don't make it trivial and common stuff. This is the holy Word of God. This is God's message. So be dignified in your teaching. A fourth key area of sensibility is found at the beginning of verse 8. If you look there, Paul says, sound in speech which is beyond reproach. Now, I don't think he's talking here about his formal teaching because he's finished with that, but his everyday conversation. In other words, in your day-to-day speech, be honest, be edifying. Be kind, be loving. Talk like a believer is supposed to talk. Talk in such a way that your critics won't be able to condemn you for being inconsistent with your Christian profession. See, young men, young ministers, and that's who we're talking about now, setting an example for young men, have to be careful that they don't speak one way in the pulpit or in whatever context they teach and another way out of it. Like, I really like the guy publicly, but privately, I can't stand to be around him. I don't like the way he speaks. So I exhort you, young men, to be honest in the way you talk. Speak the truth, but speak it in love. Be edifying. No put-downs. Nothing negative like that. Be careful about being overcritical. All that stuff. That's all the stuff that we struggle with as young men. Talk in such a way that God is honored.
7: Like many teens and young men, before I was saved, there were few pleasures greater than handing out a witty insult. Changing that behavior has been one of the most obvious evidences of God's transforming power in my life. It's still a temptation, but no longer the pleasure it used to be. We will get right back to our study after we greet those who just tuned in. We're glad to have you with us in class today. You are listening to Verse by Verse with pastor-teacher Steve Kreloff of Lakeside Community Chapel in Clearwater, Florida. Our study is the characteristics of godly young men, and our main text is Titus chapter 2. What is so important about young men being sensible and setting good examples? Here is Pastor Steve to take us to God's Word for the answer.
12: So Paul has told Titus, number one, to exhort the young men to be sensible. Number two, he's given them some key areas. He's given Titus key areas as a minister to model sensibility. But why is this so important? Why is this so critical? Why has Paul gone to great lengths to explain all of this? The answer is found at the end of verse 8, and that's the purpose for young men to be sensible. If you miss this, you miss it. This is where it takes on great significance, the end of verse 8. In order, here's the purpose. When you see in order, it's a purpose clause. Here's the reason, that the opponent may be put to shame, having nothing bad to say about us. It's the reason for such a high standard of holy living for young men, and I think he includes all the people here, all the age groups, but especially the young men, is this. When those who oppose the gospel criticize us as believers in Christ, they should look embarrassed. They should be shamed and look foolish by their claims. You know why? Because they have no case. They have no case. It's a claim that has no substance. And our lives ought to be above reproach so that whatever they claim of us, they look silly because it's obviously not true. Everybody knows it's not true, and they look foolish. In other words, our testimony should be so good that our accusers are embarrassed by the false criticism. Embarrassed by it. And nobody even takes them seriously. But if that accusation is true, then we've given the opponents of Christ ammunition to attack the gospel. And that's really sad. That's really sad. We've given them ammunition. We've given them weapons. Here, shoot at us. You see, the purpose for young men and for all of us to be sensible and godly is for evangelism to take place in an unhindered way. I hope you get that. This is about evangelism. The good works that Paul speaks about throughout Titus is for the purpose of evangelism, so that others on the island of Crete might know the power of the gospel as they see it in your lives, and you'll have a platform to share Christ with them. I love what one Bible teacher said about this. And listen to this. This is good. This is really profound. The true effectiveness, he wrote, of evangelism does not come from man-made methods, strategy, or marketing techniques adapted from the culture, but from genuine virtue, moral purity, and godliness of believers whose lives give proof of the truth of God's word and the power of Christ to redeem men from sin. That's what silences critics and makes the gospel believable. It's a great, great statement. Let me ask you a question, obvious question. Does your life make the gospel believable? Does your life make the gospel believable? You are a letter, Paul said to the Corinthians, read by all. What are they reading? Are they reading about the gospel? Or do you give them ammunition, the critics? Do you use your sanctified heads in applying God's word to your life? Your good deeds. Do you have good deeds? Like, for example, in the bulletin today, this morning, I read what a great thing to do about good deeds, about preparing a meal. And the men say, I don't prepare meals. Yeah, but we mentioned about drivers. You drive? Take the meal to somebody. That's a good deed. That's really a nice thing to do. Do you use your sanctified heads in pure doctrine? Are you interested in Bible study? Do you care about doctrine? Because if you're off on doctrine, you're off on everything else. How about dignified in speaking about the things of the word? How do you handle the word? How about your everyday speech? Is it loving? Is it edifying? Are you kind? Are you truthful? Truthful in love. This is what gives credibility to your witness for Jesus Christ. And not only your witness, but ours as a church body. And I want to close. Don't close your mind. I want to close with something that's heavy. Notice at the end of verse 8, you might not pick this up very easily, but notice he says, having nothing bad to say about us. He doesn't say nothing bad to say about you. He says, Titus, nothing bad to say about us. Why does he say that? Because he's including all believers in this, especially himself. If you were off on your life, it affects every other believer, especially this church. And I'm going to tell you this. Did you know that there are critics of Lakeside? You know that? And do you know that there are Christian critics? They're the worst kind. The unbelievers I can handle a lot better. The Christian ones are a little more painful. But you know what we're criticized for at Lakeside? I'll tell you. Maybe you don't know this. And this is not to say every criticism, or it's a lot, but it's enough that it's got my attention. There are Christian critics who accuse us of being a church that just studies the Bible, but we don't apply it. You know that? That's what we're known as with some. We're those who study the Bible, we're into the Word, but when we leave here, we don't apply it. Now, how do you answer that criticism? How do you answer it? You live by what you've been taught. You're sensible and you apply the Word. That's exactly what Paul is saying. Do what the Bible tells you to do, and you silence those criticisms. Just obey what you've been taught. That's how you do it. That's how you sign. You don't try to defend yourself. You just answer that by a life so that those who criticize are embarrassed by saying such a thing. Now, young men, the message is this. I exhort you, in the place of Paul and Titus, to think sensibly, to think biblically, to use your heads, which simply means sanctified common sense. And I say to those who may not know Jesus Christ, certainly you know Christians who are attractive, and they're attractive because of Christ. And I exhort you to come to Jesus Christ. Put your trust in him because you have seen him lived out in some other believer. Let's bow for prayer. What will you do with this truth? There are many young men in this church. What will you do as we're quiet before the Lord? I'm going to give you a few moments to think about this. I would encourage you to get an accountability partner. If you don't know who to get, then you ask the Lord to give you wisdom. Put someone on your heart. To get someone this week, because you're not to flee youthful lusts alone and pursue godliness alone. You're to have others who can help you. I exhort you to do that. I exhort you to answer your critics by a life of commitment to good deeds, purity in doctrine, dignified, sound in speech. I exhort you to submit to the leadership of this church. I exhort you to do that, to not in your pride think that you've got all the answers. I exhort you to do this. And I exhort you, those of you who don't know Christ, I would urge you to consider him. If you know of a redeemed life, then understand that there's the Redeemer behind that life. And you can have your life changed too. You can have forgiveness of sins by repentance and trusting Christ as your Lord and Savior. I invite you to come up after the service. There'll be one of our leaders here to speak to you about trusting Christ. Father, I thank you for a very practical and important portion of the Word of God. I thank you that we can hear you speak, and I pray, Lord, that we'll apply these truths to our lives. Lord, you know we live in a world that has gone mad, that does not have much sensibility, a world that even 20, 30 years ago would laugh at some of the nonsense going on. But I know that where sin and darkness abounds, grace abounds too, and I know that we can be lights in a darkened world by thinking clearly, by behaving godly and biblically. And I pray for our young men to take these truths to heart. I pray for accountability partners to spring up all over the church. I pray that the network of Bible studies that Jack will be developing will be really successful and will accomplish great fellowship and great spiritual growth. And I pray, Father, for our elders, myself included, that we will be mindful to be the kind of examples we should be to not only all believers, but especially young men who look to us to model biblical truth. And I also pray that you'll draw to yourself those who need Christ. And I pray this in Jesus' name. Amen.
7: Thank you, Pastor Steve. I hope we will all apply these truths to our own lives so that the Lord can use us to attract others to himself. Have you ever had a tour of a cave? It seems like they always turn off the lights at some point. It must be some sort of federal regulation. That absolute darkness is a lot like the spiritual darkness that covers the surface of our planet. And do you notice how if someone turns on a little flashlight, it grabs everyone's attention? When we let Christ's light shine through us, we are just like that little flashlight. We may not illuminate the entire cavern, but we light up enough to attract everyone's attention. You can be a light like that. You can make a huge difference to the people around you. Thank you for listening today to another verse-by-verse Bible class of the air. Pastor-teacher Steve Kreloff has been leading us in a series of characteristics of godly young men. Pastor Steve has been the teaching pastor since 1981 at Lakeside Community Chapel in Clearwater, Florida. 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You can do so by calling us at 727-441-1714. 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That number again is 727-441-1714. You have no doubt heard the expression, a bad day fishing is better than a good day at work. Why is it that so many people don't like their jobs? Is it the job, the co-workers, or what? Whatever it is, it isn't right, and we will deal with that on the next Verse by Verse.
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0: When someone you love is hurting, what do? 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
1: Would you complete this sentence? God saved me because. How would you complete that sentence? God saved me because. What is the only legitimate answer? He loves me. That is the only reason he saved me. Anything you add to that, you're adding to God's love. In other words, there cannot be any merit on our part. God saved us because he loved us. All right, next question. God's purpose for saving me was? What is it? All right, to glorify him. Next question. I am most like Jesus when I am. All right, to answer that question, listen to what Jesus said. He says, for even the Son of Man did not come to be served, but rather to serve and to give his life a ransom for many. Jesus saw himself as a servant. Jesus always saw himself as a servant. Now let me ask you a question. How many of you think you know how to serve God? I wonder how many people really and truly have ever thought about, how do you serve God? What are the requirements of being a real servant? It's very clear in the scripture that's what it's all about. If I'm not going to serve the Lord, then I'm not going to glorify him. And if I'm not going to glorify him, it would be better for Jesus to save a person at 11:50 or 12 o'clock and then to give them an opportunity to say goodbye to their family and take them on home, and within about 30 minutes, they wouldn't have any more sin in their life, wouldn't have to be broken, wouldn't have to go through valleys, wouldn't have to learn all these marvelous, wonderful, painful lessons that we learn. You know why he left you here? He leaves us here in order to pour out his life through us into the lives of other people. Now, there is a passage of scripture in Luke chapter 19. Luke chapter 19, beginning in the first verse. The scripture says, and he, Jesus, entered and was passing through Jericho, and behold, there was a man called by the name of Zacchaeus, and he was a chief tax gatherer, and he was rich. And he was trying to see who Jesus was, and he was unable because of the crowd, for he was small in stature. And he ran on ahead and climbed up into a sycamore tree in order to see him, for he was about to pass through that way. And when Jesus came to the place, he looked up and said to him, Zacchaeus, hurry and come down, for today I must stay at your house. And he hurried and came down and received him gladly. And when they saw it, they all began to grumble, saying, he has gone to be the guest of a man who is a sinner. And Zacchaeus stopped and said to the Lord, behold, Lord, half of my possessions I will give to the poor. And if I have defrauded anyone of anything, I will give back four times as much. And Jesus said to him, today salvation has come to this house, because he too is a son of Abraham. For the Son of Man has come to seek and to save that which was lost. Now here is a simple incident in the life of the Lord Jesus Christ on his way through Jericho to Jerusalem, and within just about a week or so, he's going to the cross. But he takes the time to recognize and to serve someone else. I want you to jot down five words. The first word, and the requirements for servanthood, if I'm going to learn to be a servant, the word number one, awareness. Awareness is the key word. Now listen to what happened here. The Bible says that Jesus was passing along through Jericho, and there were crowds all alongside the street who were watching, and they'd heard he was coming. The streets are lined up, and there's a fellow there by the name of Zacchaeus who is a tax collector. Now, a man who was a tax collector in those days among the people of Israel was considered a traitor to the cause of his own people. So here he is, the chief tax collector. He's the administrator. He has other people working under

0: him, and besides that, he's known as a thief. People don't like him. They've rejected him. He doesn't have any friends. When they see him coming, they want to cross the street. He felt all kinds of rejection. Why do you think he had to climb a tree to see Jesus? Because every time he tried to itch up in line to get on the street, on the curb so he could see him, and when they saw who it was, they just closed ranks. Not about to let him in. Most anybody they would have let in, but not Zacchaeus. He was an extortioner. He was a tax collector. So the scripture says, because of his curiosity, he runs ahead and climbs up into the sycamore tree. Now, there were other folks in trees, probably there, watching Jesus come by. But then he comes to this particular tree, and all of a sudden, Jesus stops. He looks up and he says, Zacchaeus, hurry down. I'm going home with you today. You know why Jesus stopped under that tree? Because Jesus knew that Zacchaeus desperately needed him. Let me ask you a question. How many people where you work are up in the tree and you walk by them every day and you never even look up? You see, in our business to carry on our vocation, and in our business to serve the Lord, and I have to work at this, and there are times I have to go to people and say, look, I want to ask you to forgive me. I really didn't mean to ignore you. That was not my heart. I didn't mean to just pass you by. It's easy for that to happen to us. Amidst our going about our duties to walk right by all the people who are hanging. Did you know the truth is there are people hanging in the trees everywhere who are saying, well, somebody help me, calling to us, pleading with us, won't somebody care? Won't somebody listen? I can't handle much more. Doesn't anybody really care about where I am? You see, he didn't have to work in the life of Jesus because Jesus was perfectly sensitive. Now, we'll never be as sensitive as he was because there was no sin. You see, here's part of the problem. If my eyes are all turned inward to my needs and my hurts and my cares and my wishes and my wants, friends, you hang in the tree till Jesus comes and I'll never see you. And I wonder how many people are hanging there. And because we are so wrapped up in our little old selves, we can't hear their weeping because, you see, we're so wrapped up down here doing our thing, we don't even know there's anybody hanging up there. Learn to be sensitive to what's around me and who's hurting and who's in need. Second word, availability. Listen to what happened. The Lord Jesus Christ was on his way to Jerusalem, to the cross, to die for the whole world. I mean, we're talking about redeeming all of mankind, past, present, and future. And the scripture says when he came to this particular tree that Jesus stopped, looked up. Now listen, he looked up and he said, Zacchaeus, I'm on my way to Jerusalem. If I had time, I'd spend a little time with you, but you just hang in there, buddy. You'll make it. I'm going to the cross. I'm going to die for the world, but I'll keep you in mind. That wouldn't even be in the Bible if that's what Jesus had said, but the Bible says that Jesus Christ, on his way to die for all the sin of all mankind, stopped and made himself available to give time to the most wretched, despicable, rejected, unliked man in all of Jericho. He didn't call the mayor or the governor, not the most respectable citizen. He chose a man that nobody else would have gone home with. Requirements of a servant. Not only must I be aware, but available. Available what? Available to give some time. Just a little time to listen. Available not only in time, but available with my testimony. Jesus was available not only to give Zacchaeus some time, he was available to spend time listening to this man and talking to him. He said, I'm going with you to your house. He went to eat with him. Now, what do you do when you sit down and eat with somebody? You talk and you listen and you enjoy each other's company. Are you too busy to tell somebody who's hurting real bad what Jesus Christ can do in their life? Then if we're that busy, we're too busy to live any longer on earth. We ought to just be taken on because we're too busy to do the very thing that's keeping us down here. available in my time, available with my testimony, available with my treasure. Let me tell you something. What you and I have doesn't belong to us in the first place. Everything He sends through our life and through our hands must always be open for Him to have any part of it He wants at any time. He says, if I'm going to be a servant, it's not enough for me to have a little time with you, but I've got to be willing to give out of my resources. Not for credit. That's why I hesitate to say some things sometimes. I would never do it for credit. God already knows my heart about that, but I want you to understand what God is willing to do if you just give Him a chance. The third word is acceptance. If I'm going to be a servant, I've got to be willing to accept other people just the way they are. Now listen, Jesus didn't say to Zacchaeus, Zacchaeus, hey, when you clean up your act, if you'll come down here, you get it all straightened up in a tree, I'll wait for you, come on down here, you and I'll have a little fellowship. That's not what He said. He accepted him just the way he was. And I want to remind you of something. Don't ever forget this. The day you came to the Lord Jesus Christ on bended knee, you came with a filthy heart. Dirty, nasty, stinking. In fact, God said that our heart was like filthy rags. His response to you was, I accept you just the way you are. You know what you have to be a servant? You have to have a forgiving spirit. Then you have to have a forgetting spirit. Did you know that some of the folks the Lord may ask you to serve and to help may be somebody who's wronged you? If you can't forgive and you can't forget, then I doubt if you will serve. The next word is abiding. What do I mean by that? Well, I want you to turn, if you will, for just a moment to John chapter 15. And in this passage, here is the key that our Lord wants us to remember. He says, I am the vine, that is Christ. Ye are the branches, that is the believer. He says, abide in me. Now watch this. Abide in me, that is, live in me. When you and I were saved, it's as if we were grafted into the vine. And now we're living in the vine. What does Paul say in Colossians chapter 3? You have to watch this. He says, just as you trusted Christ to save you, trust Him too for each day's problems. Let your roots grow down into Him and draw up your nourishment from Him and keep on living and loving and serving the Lord. Now, what do I mean by all of that? By abiding, I mean simply this, that within us, there is not the resource to serve other people like they need to be served. And that's why the Lord Jesus Christ has become our life. And that's why He says in this passage, John 15, I am the vine, verse 5, you the branches, he who abides in me and I in him, he bears or she bears much fruit. For apart from me, you can do nothing or your life is going to be fruitless and non-productive. Now the Lord Jesus Christ was Himself dependent upon His Father. Go back to John chapter 8 for a moment. Listen to what He said in this 8th chapter of John. He says in verse 28, Jesus therefore said, when you lift up the Son of Man, then you will know that I am He and I do nothing on my own initiative. But I speak these things as the Father taught me. And He who sent me is with me. He has not left me alone, for I always do the things that are pleasing to Him. He was dependent upon the Father. Now you and I ought to serve the Lord, not out of our resource of time, not out of our resource of testimony, not out of our resource of treasure, but we ought to serve the Lord by serving others, trusting in the omnipotent life that lives within us, that is overflowing out of our life day by day. We are to trust in the inner resource of Jesus Christ to meet the needs of other people as He sends us to serve them. He is my resource for all that I need. What's the fifth word? Abandonment. Now, what do I mean by that? Well, I want you to notice something that happened in this passage. Scripture says when the Lord Jesus Christ stopped and said, Zacchaeus, come down, I'm going home with you right now. Verse 7, and when they saw it, they all began to grumble, saying, oh, no, he's gone to be the guest of a man who is a sinner. What do I mean by abandonment? Turn to John chapter 12 for a moment. Look at this verse. John chapter 12, verse 23. And Jesus answered them, saying, "The hour has come for the Son of Man to be glorified. Verily, verily, or truly, truly, I say to you, unless a grain of wheat falls into the earth and dies, it remains by itself alone. But if it dies, it bears much fruit. He who loves his life, self-centered, self-seeking, selfish, loses it, in essence. And he who hates or is willing to abandon his own self-will in this world shall keep it to life in eternal. If anyone serves me, let him follow me. And where I am, there shall my servant also be. If anyone serves me," listen to this, "the Father will do what? Honor him." Do you understand that the God the Father says, when you and I are serving him, he honors us. Now watch this. Here's the barn. It is perfectly clean. I mean, the floor is spotless. There's not a thing on it. It's warm in the winter. It's a little cool in the summer. And it's always clean. On the barn floor, there are two grains of wheat. Grain number one, grain number two. The farmer comes in and says to these two grains of wheat, "I would like to sow you." That means I'm going to take you out of this comfortable barn, and I'm going to plant you in the earth. I'm going to dig a grave and put you in it. I'm going to cover you up, and it's going to be dark. You're going to experience heat. You're going to experience cold. You're going to experience dryness. You're going to experience moisture. But if you will allow me to do that, you will be multiplied innumerable times. Grain number one says, "Nothing doing. Not going to bury me. I like it all cozy on the barn floor. That's the way I like it." So grain number one just lays there for years. Years and years and years, still lays on a clean barn floor. Grain number two says, "Well, you know, I don't like darkness either. And the cold and the heat, the moisture and the dryness. I don't like to be buried. I surely don't want to die. But if it means that I would be multiplied, then I'm willing." All the terrible things the farmer said were true. Buried, darkness, moisture, cold, hot. But then something happens when the grain dies and breaks open. Before long, there's a little touch of green where it died. And then before long, it's taller and taller till finally it's one single stalk of wheat. 30 grains, 40 grains, 50 grains, 100, whatever it might be. One grain has now become, let's say, 50. Next year, all 50 of them get planted. The next year, all of those multiplied numbers get planted. Back in the barn, grain number one still lies there, all cozy, all wrapped up in its own quiet, lonely self. Now let me ask you a question. Which grain had you rather be? Keeping it cozy, keeping it comfortable, everything going your way, don't get your hands dirty, don't have to give, don't spend any time with anybody, let them hang by the trees, man, you walk right under them. Or are you willing to die to your old selfish, self-centered, self-seeking lifestyle? And let God multiply you by the thousands and the thousands and the thousands. That's what the Christian life is all about.
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0: We're all impacting others in our life. There's one thing you and I cannot escape, and that is our influence. Our testimony could be good, it could be bad. But Jesus said you're to be the light of the world, and you're to be like salt. And those statements mean that you and I are to make a difference in somebody else's life. No matter who you are and where you are in life, the grace of God can reach you if you're willing. One of my friends said to me not too long ago, he said, when I was in the briar patch, and what he meant by that, he was living in sin, and he said, I was absolutely hopeless, and been living such an awful life for many, many years. He said, all of a sudden, something happened to me. I said, what happened? He said, you made the statement that no one is beyond hope and that you cannot out-sin the grace of God. He said, all of a sudden, the hope just coursed through my heart. And that was the beginning of Christ changing my life. Then he said, not only did it happen to me, but my wife, who was caught up in a cult, she too was saved. My children were saved. And simply, this is what happens. When you and I trust Jesus Christ as our Savior, the Holy Spirit comes to live within us. And He makes such an awesome difference in our life that it makes an impact on the lives of others. So no matter who you are, what you've done, where you've been, the grace of God is available for you to be saved. And that is my prayer for you today, that you would trust Him as your personal Savior.
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14: 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I'm Dave Straub. We are so glad you're with us this morning. And you know what? 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
15: With SRN News, I'm John Scott. President Trump says he has a call scheduled with Vladimir Putin over reports about the potential outbreak of the plague in Russia. Russian officials said at first a woman at an anti-plague research institute died from an unspecified form of the disease, then later said the woman died from pneumonia. Secretary of State Rubio calling on Russia to be more transparent. Krista Pike is now conscious, speaking nearly a week after the botched execution in Tennessee. That's according to her attorneys. Pike has been on a ventilator and remains at a Nashville hospital. She survived two doses of phenobarbital during last Wednesday's failed execution. The merger between Paramount and Warner Brothers Discovery has been finalized now. That new company is adopting the name Skydance. This is SRN News.
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17: When life is unfair and you're overwhelmed by discouragement, you're not alone. King David was once in that same place. How did he handle it? Today on Turning Point, Dr. David Jeremiah turns to the Psalms for the answer and explains why discouragement is Satan's most destructive tool. From the series, The Battle for Your Soul, here's David to introduce his message, The War Zone of Discouragement.
18: And, you know, I've told our people at Shadow Mountain that discouragement is one of the things Satan can use to get to me. I think because we have so much going on all the time, so many things happening, so many programs and so many missions and strategies, there's always going to be one or two of them that isn't going the way it should. And sometimes they pile up and they get to you. You have to be careful you don't get discouraged. The story that we're going to tell you to illustrate how to deal with this is from the life of David and what happened to him when his son rebelled against him and took the kingdom from him. And David finds himself on the outside of the kingdom that he personally built, looking in. "Why are you cast down, O my soul?" he cried out. Sometimes our souls get cast down and we get discouraged. We're going to talk about it today in just a moment. First, let me remind you, all the material on the Battle for the Soul is now available. That includes a book you can get for a gift of any size to Turning Point in asking for your copy. And it also includes the study guide. You can get that from our website, and the audio and video things that go with it are all available from davidjeremiah.org. And get going on your study of the battle for your soul. I hope you will do that. And we'll talk about this some more in a moment, but right now let's get started with our discussion of the war zone of discouragement. I have a Jewish friend who built a successful business from the ground up. He's an excellent leader and a true people person, but it still took him decades to lay the groundwork and achieve stability in the marketplace. As soon as the business was established, he began thinking about succession plans. Who was the right person to lead this venture going into the future? My friend's first choice was his oldest son. This young man is athletic, handsome, and charismatic. Everything a father could want. Kind of person who seems to succeed at everything he tries. Still, my friend had some concerns about his maturity. Would his son take things seriously as the stakes demanded? Was he truly ready to lead? These questions were answered in dramatic fashion. At the start of a company board meeting, incredibly, my friend was informed that he was no longer the CEO of his own company. The board had removed him through a secret vote and replaced him with his son. Turns out the son had spent the better part of the year arranging meetings with various board members to raise concerns about missed opportunities. Without naming names, he suddenly suggested that the company's leadership lacked a killer instinct, and the son even started eating lunch in the company cafeteria to make connections with the key employees and department heads. When all the right seeds had been planted and all the right palms had been greased, the son made his move and took charge. And my friend was left holding a cardboard box with little else after decades of sacrifice. If you're familiar with the Old Testament, you may have already guessed the name of my friend. It was King David. And the name of his son is Absalom. And I changed a few minor details, but the overall arc of David's story matches what I have described. It is a sad story indeed. After decades of serving as the king of Israel, David was forced to flee Jerusalem in a single day because of Absalom's rebellion. He left the region entirely, traveling with his trusted advisors until they crossed the Jordan River. Once there, scripture suggests David looked back across the waters and wrote what we know today as Psalm 42 and Psalm 43. I need to tell you that these two psalms go together. In fact, it may look like there's a chapter division between the two of them. There really is not. Originally, this was one psalm. I'm sure you know that the Bible is totally inspired, but chapter divisions are man-made. If you look down at your Bible, you will notice in Psalm 42 and 43 a verse that is repeated three times. Three times this verse is repeated and joins these psalms together. Psalm 42, verse 5. "Why are you cast down, O my soul? And why are you disquieted within me? Hope in God, for I shall yet praise him for the help of his countenance." Psalm 42, 11.
19: Why are you cast down, O my soul? And why are you disquieted within me? Hope in God, for I shall yet praise him, the help of my countenance and my God. And Psalm 43, verse 5, why are you cast down, O my soul? And why are you disquieted within me? Hope in God, for I shall yet praise him, the help of my countenance and my God. The inscription over these two psalms says they are addressed to the choir master. And these psalms are called a maskil of the sons of Korah. The word maskil in Hebrew means a teaching psalm. So Psalms 42 and 43 are teaching psalms from David to help us learn how to handle our discouragements and our blue moods. Martin Seligman says that we tell ourselves three lies when we're discouraged. We say that our circumstances are personal, which means God's picking on us and we're the only ones going through this stuff. Secondly, we say our circumstances are pervasive, which means they affect everything and they corrupt everything in our lives. And thirdly, we tell ourselves that these circumstances are permanent and they can never change. All of these are lies because they are deep wounds to our souls. They keep us shackled to discouragement and despair. You know, there's an old story about the devil putting his tools up for sale. He spread out before the buyers the things like hatred and envy and pride and deceit and lying, each marked with a price on it. But off to the side lay one worn and overused tool priced higher than all the rest put together. What is that one? Someone said, and the answer was, that is discouragement. Why is it so expensive? And the devil said, because it works better than all the others. With it, I can get inside a person's soul when nothing else will. And it is so worn out because I use it on almost everybody. You can sense that David is dealing with this as you read these Psalms. He feels overwhelmed and hopeless and helpless. And what I would like to do today, because of what he wrote, is to take these two Psalms written during Absalom's defection and David's temporary loss of his kingdom and find out what we can learn about discouragement. I told you before, it's the number one thing the enemy uses in my life. He is good at getting people discouraged. And because whatever your situation is, like mine, I remember that it's not permanent, it's not pervasive, and it's not personal. God wants you to have hope. And David's Psalms offer three helpful principles that guide us and support us whenever we're discouraged. They are built around powerful paradox. A paradox is two principles that seem to be in opposite directions, and yet they combine to express the truth. The first paradox goes like this. Hope is most alive when everything seems hopeless. You say, Pastor Jeremiah, that doesn't make sense. How could hope be alive when everything is hopeless? We all deal with discouraging situations on a regular basis. However, sometimes the accumulation of discouragement can push us into despair. And when we lose a job or we have to worry about finances and housing, ways our children might be affected, or the first year after losing a spouse is hard and the second is harder and the third seems impossible. In these types of situations, if we're not careful, we start to feel as if nothing will ever get better. We may begin to believe there's no escape from feeling miserable, which only makes us feel miserable. But the Bible paints a different picture. Honestly, it's kind of surprising. And until you get your mind wrapped around it, you can't really comprehend it at all. Scripture tells us that true hope springs from despair. Here's the way Paul put it when he wrote to the Romans in the 8th chapter of his letter. He said, "For we were saved in this hope, but hope that is seen is not hope. For why does one still hope for what he sees? But if we hope for what we do not see, we eagerly wait for it with perseverance." Paul's logic in these verses is ironclad. If we already have everything we desire, then we don't have anything to hope for. We no longer have need of hope. But on the other side of the coin, hope exists precisely, exactly where we feel uncertainty. It is born from discouragement and dejection and despair. That's exactly where David was living after all these terrible things had happened in his life. He was full of despair. Listen to the cry of his soul. If you read this psalm carefully, you will get inside of David's skin and you will feel what he felt. Here are just a few verses that tell you what he was going through. Psalm 42:3. My tears have been my food day and night while they continually say to me, where is your God? Psalm 42:7. Deep calls unto deep at the noise of your waterfalls. All your waves and billows have gone over me. Psalm 42:9. Why have you forgotten me? Why do I go mourning because of the oppression of my enemy? And Psalm 42:10, as with the breaking of my bones, my enemies reproach me. They say to me all day long, where is your God? These are the words of a broken man who felt abandoned, ridiculed, and overwhelmed, and yet these psalms are about hope. Don't miss the important implication of this paradox. It is possible to love God deeply and still feel despair. If you are discouraged or weighed down, that does not automatically mean that God is displeased with you. And it does not always mean that there is some hidden sin you have not dealt with. Sometimes it simply means you are human, living in a broken world and learning to hold on to hope. If you go back through the Bible, you will see that. Remember how discouraged Moses felt in the wilderness? The weight of leading a complaining and restless people became so overwhelming that he told God he couldn't do it any longer, and he would rather die than continue to be the leader of the Israelites. Likewise, Hannah was crushed in spirit because she couldn't have children, and she was continually mocked by her rival. The Bible says she was miserable and would weep and not eat when she went to the house of the Lord. And Elijah, after a great victory over the prophets of Baal, fled into the wilderness in fear of Jezebel. He sat down under a broom tree and he asked God to take his life. He said, Lord, I have had enough. I love that phrase. I have said that before. Have you ever said that? Lord, I have had enough. Even Jesus, in his darkest moment, cried out, my God, my God, why have you forsaken me? One of my old friends, who is now in heaven, is a man by the name of Warren Wiersbe. He was a marvelous pastor, wonderful writer. I think he wrote about as many books as the years he lived, and he had lots of books. One of the books he wrote was called Walking with the Giants. And it contains short biographies of many people that you and I have heard about, famous Christians, what you might call giants of the faith. As he wrote the introduction, he said one surprising thing he discovered was a common thread running through their lives. Many of them faced early years of nearly debilitating discouragement, but they kept at it, and they faithfully sowed seeds despite the dark clouds that were over their heads. One of the men he mentioned was Charles Haddon Spurgeon, one of the great preachers of history. Some say the greatest. Spurgeon suffered from prolonged bouts of depression, as well as anxiety about common problems. Here he was, this great preacher, but he worried about finances. I took encouragement from that. Spurgeon's psychological and physical ailments were so severe that he would often be confined to bed for weeks at a time. However, he came to see these problems as part of God's work in his life. His sufferings enabled him to comfort and encourage others who were afflicted. He said he discovered that his periods of depression often came before a time when God blessed his ministry. And he made a statement I will never forget. Listen to this. He said, depression became like a John the Baptist for me. Just as John the Baptist came as the forerunner of Jesus, my depression came as a forerunner to God's blessing in my life. when I went through those times of discouragement and depression and worked through them, I knew that on the other side, God was going to do something great in my life. It's almost like the picture of the waves of the ocean. The depth of the trough determines the height of the wave. When you go through a low place, oftentimes after that, God takes you to the high place. David's experience as he wrote these Psalms show us that hopelessness is not the end. Instead, it is often the soil in which hope begins. Hope is not the absence of difficulty. It is the certainty that God is present in the middle of difficulty. Hope is most alive when everything seems hopeless. Therefore, our souls can weather seasons of discouragement. Here's the second paradox from David's pen. Hope for the future is built on the past. Now, that doesn't make a lot of sense in many respects, and sometimes that's the way paradoxes are. We typically think of hope as forward-facing. We hope for things that are yet to come. Specifically, we hope for things we desire that we don't yet have. But in these two Psalms, David repeatedly looks back at his experiences from the past. For example, Psalm 42:4, when I remember these things, I pour out my soul within me, for I used to go with the multitudes. I went with them to the house of God with the voice of joy and praise and with a multitude that kept a pilgrim feast. David said, I'm going through a really tough time right now, but when I think back, I remember the joy I had with my brothers and sisters when I went to the house of God and we sang praises and we worshiped the Lord. Here's a similar sentiment from verse 6. Oh my God, my soul is cast down within me. Therefore, I will remember you from the land of the Jordan and from the height of Hermon, from the hill Mizar. You know, feeling discouraged in the present, David chose to remember the past. He looked back at times of worship and joy in the presence of God. The more he remembered, the more his thoughts turned to the faithfulness of God. I think it's an important thing to remember that when we're discouraged, we tend to forget what God has done for us in the past. The old hymn that goes like this, count your blessings, name them one by one, and you will see what the Lord has done. We focus on the future when we get discouraged and we lose sight of what he has done for us in the past. We forget his faithfulness. It's a terrible condition for our souls because when we go through this, we're constantly thinking about what is uncertain and unknown. But the one thing we have that no one can take from us is what God has already done for us. We put that in the bank of our heart and we remember it. That's the reason why I recommend keeping a journal. I remember when I first got sick years ago, somebody told me I should journal, and I didn't do it because I thought journals were for women and mystics, and I wasn't either one, so I didn't know if I could do a journal. But then I was reading a book by Gordon MacDonald, and in this book he talked about journaling in his computer, and that sounded very masculine to me, so I decided I would do that. And during my time with cancer, I journaled every day. Now, journals are important because when you write things down and you get them out of your system, you put them on paper, you can tell God what's really in your heart, and that's really true. But there's another reason why journals are important. When you're going through a hard time here, you can go back and read your journal and remember what God did for you in the past. Let me tell you something. God is still at home. You're the one that walked away. He hasn't left. He hasn't changed. He's the same God who helped you before, who's willing to help you now. So when you go through discouragement, one of the things you can do is go back and remember the blessings of God. Maybe it was the blessing of your children being born, or finding the right person to be married to, or getting your house, or whatever it is that God has done for you. Remember his blessings when you're going through difficulty. You'll be surprised what that does for you. And there's another thought here that we should address. David wrote, why are you cast down, O my soul? Which suggests that David had chosen to be discouraged, and he was asking his soul, why have you cast yourself down? That's important because it means we have a choice. and where we focus. We can dwell on despair, or we can direct our thoughts to hope. There was a time when David was on the run. He was leading a group of renegade soldiers. They were out fighting their battles, and they had left their wives and children behind in a city called Ziklag. After being gone for a time, they came back, and as they walked over the hill and looked down, they saw that the city of Ziklag had been burned to the ground. It was gone, and all of the women and the children had been taken captive by the Amalekites. Now David had a twofold problem. He not only was being pursued by the enemy, but now his own men were furious with him. They had followed him, and now their families were gone. Their homes were destroyed. Everything was gone. And the Bible says they were so distressed, they talked about killing David. And he had nowhere to go. If I had been in his place, I might have been tempted to run. But listen to what the Word of God says David did. 1 Samuel 30, verse 6. David strengthened himself in the Lord his God. How many of you know the only person you have sometimes is yourself? Have you ever been sequestered in that place where nobody quite understands what you're experiencing? You try to help them understand and they don't understand. And all of a sudden you look up and you say, Lord, it's just me and you. David strengthened him, so I love what he did. I can almost picture it. David is overwhelmed. What am I going to do? My men are against me. The enemy's against me. And instead of collapsing under the weight of it, he turns to the Lord. In my mind, I see him taking the scriptures and going off by himself, finding a quiet place and opening the Word of God. And as he reads, he begins to remember who God is. How many of you know if God is on your team, you're never alone? And you're always in the majority. You and God are greater than you and anyone else. And that's the lesson. When you get discouraged, when you feel overwhelmed, you don't just sit there and let it walk over you. You have to learn to encourage yourself in the Lord. One of the ways you do that is by going back through the scriptures and remembering the greatness of God. I mentioned keeping a journal. That can help. Go back and read what God has already done in your life and look at the ways he's been faithful. And there's not one of us here who doesn't have a good list. We count our blessings and we realize that we have so much to be thankful for. We look at what is happening around the world. Think about being a Christian in some of the other war-torn places of the world. And here we are. We're not free of problems, worshiping God and listening to his word. We're blessed people. Sometimes we just need somebody to poke us and remind us about that. Because we get caught up in our troubles, we get caught up in our discouragements, and that's the enemy doing that. He's wounding our soul with all of that so that we can't be successful and we can't be helpful and we can't be of use to the Lord. When you're all down on yourself, you're never going to help anybody. And the enemy knows that. And the psalmist tells us, don't let it happen.
18: 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Helpful to me, and I love these psalms very much. I hope you will too as you follow along. So tomorrow is part two of the War Zone of Discouragement. 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
20: 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All of us mature, or we don't mature. 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
21: This is Pastor Jomo, here to tell you that God created you for purpose. Jeremiah 1:5 says, "Before you were born, He knew you, approved you, and set you apart for a unique calling." 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
14: 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Hi there, I'm Dave Straub on this early morning. Welcome in. And hey, listen, you'll want to keep it right here because in just 30 minutes, it's Unlimited Grace with Brian Chappell at 5 o'clock. 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
15: With SRN News, I'm John Scott. A disturbance in the Gulf is set to become a cyclone. According to the National Hurricane Center, the storm likely to become a tropical depression over the next day or so. It's set to shift eastward before turning to the north by the end of the week. Those from the Florida Panhandle to Louisiana should monitor this system. President Trump in Texas on Wednesday with the midterm elections less than 30 days away. It marks the president's third visit to the Lone Star State in less than a month to stump for GOP candidates. He's expected to appear with Republican Senate nominee Ken Paxton. Ava Marie Saint, the Oscar-winning actress whose performances in On the Waterfront and Alfred Hitchcock's North by Northwest, died Tuesday at 102. Saint died at her home in Los Angeles of natural causes. This is SRN News.
0: This is Shauna on Johnny Erickson Tata Sharing Hope. I know you're going to love this story from Johnny about the love she has for her sister.
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1: Yep. And she tilted my way and say, think these are creamy enough, Johnny? She let me taste them and then ask, should I add more milk? What do you think? Now, I knew Jay didn't need my advice. My sisters and I all knew that besides mother, that she was the best cook in the family. Still, she did not flaunt that. She instead got down on my level, as it were, in order to include me and make me a part of things. And it meant the world. What do you know? I was helping her make dinner. My sister is such a great example of Romans 15, where it says, quote, now we who are strong ought to bear the weaknesses of those without strength and not just please ourselves. Wow, that's powerful. I want to say it again. In fact, if you are gifted and you're capable, strong, and skilled, don't do things just to please yourself. Instead, lower yourself to the level of someone who is not gifted or capable, someone who is weak and unskilled. It might be someone in your family with a disability, someone in your church or community. Wherever there is weakness and need, there is an opportunity for you to make God shine, to live out humility, an opportunity to think less of yourself and more of someone else.
2: Well, friend, as usual, Johnny gives us a different way of relating and a different way of connecting. 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And if you know someone who's weak and needs help, share their name with us too, would you? We want to pray for them. And then reach out to that friend. Make them feel a part of things, just like Johnny's sister did with Johnny. You'll be living out Romans 15, just like Jay. Let's follow Jay's example. And God bless you, friend. Thanks for listening to Johnny Erickson Tada Sharing Hope.
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5: 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Hello, I'm Chuck Swindoll. The first lifeline of truth is this. 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And the second lifeline to cling to? 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Don't try to carry the burden. 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That's up to God. Your job is simple. It's to obey. It's God's job to make it work. Cling to the certainty of His sovereignty and His responsibility, and you'll be amazed how life works without your help.
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7: Can a country be serious about fighting terrorism when it frees suspected terrorists on bail? This is what happened in Britain on Monday. Five suspected terrorists got 100 yards from a base that hosts U.S. bombers involved in striking Iran. As a New York Post editorial put it, they might have gotten closer too, if not for the farmer who spotted them and called police. Iran has made specific threats against Britain for allowing American warplanes to use its bases. These people are serious, and Britain appears unserious. This follows news that London granted refugee status to a Hamas veteran, though his ties to terror groups were publicly known and kept on hosting him after he was accused in a German terror plot. Britain has been in decline for years. They, along with many other European countries, have opened their borders to potential terrorists, and yet they treat them as petty thieves and let them make bail. Do you think London's Muslim mayor might have been involved in freeing these men? Does anyone expect these terrorists will show up for trial if there is one? I don't. I'm Cal Thomas.
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14: I'm a Christian. I'm curious. You don't believe in him, right?
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14: 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All of our hurts hurt the most. That's what makes it ours. 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And what does he say? I'll take those away from you. Oh man, you want therapy? One word, Jesus. He's over the top. He's awesome. He's absolutely glorious. 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
22: 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In this hour of the world's greatest crisis, hear a unique revelation and message by Brother Ray Pringle, a man anointed to be a prophet of God. The voice of one crying in the wilderness, prepare ye the way of the Lord, make his path straight, as saith the prophet. And many of the children of Israel shall he turn to the Lord their God, and he shall go before him in the spirit and power of Elias, to turn the hearts of the fathers to the children, and the disobedient to the wisdom of the just, to make ready a people prepared.

0: Welcome to the Word of Prophecy broadcast, radio's most challenging hour. And I'm Brother Ray Pringle. And ladies and gentlemen, I've come your way again today with a true prophetic message from the scriptures of your Holy Bible. And I call your attention to this profound fact that I don't preach from religious books nor from perverted Bibles, but from the true Bible, which is the old King James Version of 1611, God's true word to you and me. Now, if you follow this message carefully, you'll know it's straight out of your Holy Bible and that it's true. So don't get mad with me because I speak the truth, even though it may make you feel uncomfortable and disturb you if there's sin in your life. I'm your friend and I'll tell you the truth on every one of these daily broadcasts. And I pray the Lord will give you ears to hear this true prophetic message sent by Holy Ghost anointing. We continue on the message today entitled, Who Do You Believe? Who do you believe? And that is a problem today that people believe politicians and they believe too many kind of preachers that preach different things, contradict one another. And they believe a lot of parents that are not telling the truth. And they believe the school teacher and the college professor and so forth. And they believe the judge and the lawyer and the candlestick baker and the butcher and so forth. But let me tell you, ladies and gentlemen, we must believe the word of God or we're going to be lost and go to hell. There's just no two ways about it. Now, Jesus Christ made this statement before he returned to heaven in Matthew 24. He said there will be famines and pestilences, that's plagues that are epidemic. These old death-dealing plagues, there'd be pestilences and earthquakes in divers or many and sundry places. All these are the beginning of sorrows. What we're seeing today, these epidemics break out like the AIDS, and people wind up because of their immorality and living like alley cats with perverted sex and wind up with diagnosed by doctors having an HIV virus. That's the thing that leads to the AIDS plague. Then why should they go around and blame God or somebody else for their terrible problem, their incurable disease? The Bible says that they are worthy of death that commit these acts of perverted sex and immorality and defiance of God. And defiance is a big business today. Men and women, boys and girls, preachers even, defy God. And the scripture says in Romans 1:32 that they which do these things are worthy of death, and not only do the same, but have pleasure in them that do them. God says people that rebel against his word and commit acts of immorality and sexual perversion and crimes against one another and so forth are worthy of death, physical death and eternal death. And today, oh, it's a big business, you know, and it's very un-American to repent and to admit there's three things that the average American won't admit, the preacher, the church member, and so forth. One is, I've been wrong. You can't get anybody hardly to confess to God, I've been wrong. And number two, I've been a failure. God, I've failed you. No, they're not going to tell God that. And thirdly, I've sinned against you, Lord. My Lord, have mercy. It's un-American to repent. Even these old, I think they're sorry preachers myself, tell people to believe, but they won't tell them to repent. And Jesus said, except you repent, you'll all likewise perish. And today, people are sinning against God, and AIDS and other plagues of God's judgments are going to continue to consume millions of Americans and other nationals about us because of their rebellion against God. All this old illicit sex, all practice safe sex. And these fools, their hue and cry is, use condoms, practice safe sex. Young fella, it's down in the high school. Lord have mercy sakes, down in the grammar school and the high school and colleges. Lord, you find just a few percent of the boys and girls in these institutions of learning that are not guilty of premarital sex. And God says in Hebrews 13 and verse 4 that marriage is honorable in all, and the bed is undefiled. But whoremongers and adulterers, God will judge. And these plagues, these AIDS are a plague from God to judge these people that live like alley cats. They get out here and practice this unsafe sex, as it's so-called, and come up with this dread disease of AIDS and then want people to feel sorry for them. Well, why you want to be empathize with people that get out here and live like alley cats? My God, have mercy. There's only one way, and I know it's an incurable disease. God could heal it. And I'd like to see people repent and see if God would not heal and have mercy upon them after they've rebelled against God. Well, To all rebellious individuals, I hope you'll believe this. Who do you believe? You better believe the Word of God and a man of God that'll tell you the truth, the whole truth, and nothing but the truth. That you're going to have to repent and give up your stinking sins or you're going to perish in divine judgments of these plagues. And then on top of that, you'll go straight to the pit of hell. I tell you, ladies and gentlemen, hell's still hot and eternity is long. And that's where the multitudes are going today because of preachers and politicians and school teachers and parents telling them to have safe sex and defy God. Defy God. Lord, have mercy's sake. Abortions today. They get out here and commit all kind of atrocities in sex and then commit this act of abortions and the shedding of innocent blood. And this 20th century innovation of abortions is nothing new. God has destroyed many nations and great empires by his terrible judgments because of this bloody holocaust inspired out of hell by the devil, practiced and sanctioned by doctors, preachers, legislators, judges, parents, adulterous women, and getting people to be involved into this terrible act of rebellion against God and sin against innocent blood. And they're defiling this great land. And they're bringing God's judgments down on their unrighteous heads. And ladies and gentlemen, your Holy Bible, the Word of God, declares if you do these things, you're worthy of death, whether you're a man or a woman. And God has declared further, quote, because they have forsaken me and have estranged this place and filled this place with the blood of innocents. And what is more innocent? You can't be really innocent unless it's a baby. And the fetus of a baby, an unborn baby, is still a baby. Is an innocent, and says, I'll make this city desolate and in hissing. Everyone that passeth thereby shall be astonished and hissed because of all the plagues that God brings upon it for these terrible abortions, the shedding of blood. Jeremiah, the 19th chapter, verses 4 through 8. God destroyed Israel and Jerusalem because of the bloody abortions that filled the nation of the days of the prophets of the Old Testament. And God's word declares it thusly. Therefore hast thou also taught the wicked ones thy ways. Also in thy skirts, as these adulterous women, is found the blood of the souls of the poor innocents. You know it's talking about abortion. It says, in thy skirts is found the blood of the souls of the poor innocents. It has to be abortions. And said, I've not found it by secret search, but upon all these. Jeremiah 2, 33 and 34. And they declared to God, I've not sinned. Just like the generation or these degenerates of our generation declares in verse 35 of Jeremiah 2. Those people replied to the prophet, why, I haven't sinned. What have I done? And that's what the generation today is doing. And they're defying God, bold, brazen, adulterous women, young rebels. Rule our sick society, ladies and gentlemen. Woe to motherhood in this generation. And most men and even preachers and Christians are wimps and won't stand up against these abominable people that strut around and defy God and God's word that he's sent us in his Holy Spirit in the Bible, the good book. Yes, it's still the word of God, and you're going to be judged by it. And that word declares, and the righteous men shall judge these women after the manner of adulteresses and after the manner of women that shed blood because they are adulteresses and blood is found in their hands. That is, they commit illicit sex, they get pregnant, and then they have an abortion and shed innocent blood. And that nation of Israel, God judged it because of the shedding of innocent blood among millions in the days of the prophets. This is a profile of even the church women of the prophets' day. How much more is it true today? Defying God is a dangerous game, and it's epidemic in our sick society everywhere. In Isaiah, the 3rd chapter, verse 12, God said, as for my people, children are their oppressors, and women rule over them. O my people, they which lead thee cause thee to err and destroy the ways of thy paths. That's what's wrong with America today. The schools, the churches, the homes, and everywhere is that children are our oppressors, and women rule over us. And most women, children, and youth are most rebellious and defiant against God's ways as commanded in our Holy Bible. And it's for the creation of a peaceful, orderly, and a godly society. And the word defy means, let me give you a definition here. To defy means to repudiate, to challenge to a fight, to dare, to resist, or openly oppose. Doesn't that sound like these now women, these women in NOW out here today, defying God, defying the establishment, defying the government, defying their husbands and everything else? them that's got husbands. Most of them are not, they don't even have husbands. My God, what a mess. A bunch of perverts. Defiance of God characterizes the individuals of our nation. Even church people and their preachers in general say, I'll sin and do what I please, whether God likes it or not. And it's an ill-fated policy, ladies and gentlemen, that leads to pestilence and other great judgments of God that are becoming epidemic in this old sick society of ours. And repentance is a bad word among these degenerates and backsliders and apostates of our generation. Ladies and gentlemen, true repentance will be accepted by God, and nothing less will be accepted by the great God that people have sinned against. And listen, 2 Chronicles 7:13-14, listen to what God said. If I send pestilence, that's plagues, among my people, if my people which are called by my name shall humble themselves and pray and seek my face and turn, that means repent, from their wicked ways, then I will hear from heaven and will forgive their sin and will heal their land. That is from the curse of the shedding of innocent blood. God requires old-fashioned repentance, and I pray that you'll believe this old-fashioned preacher today, and you'll turn from your iniquities, and God will hear your cry of penitence in turning away from the sins and rebellion that you have committed against a just, righteous, but an angry God. Shall we pray? I pray, Father, in the name of Jesus, my Father and my God, that you'll hear the prayer of thy servant, and you'll hear the heart cry of that backslider, a sinner, who will say, I've been wrong, I've failed, I've sinned, and you'll deliver them from that bondage of sin and from their evil habits and from that those impure and unclean ways and thoughts that have led them to the verge of disaster and destruction under your mighty judgments. God, deliver them, we pray, by their old-fashioned repentance and confession. We ask it in Jesus' name, and amen. Ladies and gentlemen, this is Brother Ray Pringle. You've heard another true prophetic message on the Word of Prophecy broadcast, and our mailing address is Word of Prophecy Fellowship, Post Office Box 10200, Jacksonville, Florida, 32207. 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
3: With SRN News, I'm John Scott. A disturbance in the Gulf is set to become a cyclone. According to the National Hurricane Center, the storm likely to become a tropical depression over the next day or so. It's set to shift eastward before turning to the north by the end of the week. Those from the Florida Panhandle to Louisiana should monitor this system. President Trump in Texas on Wednesday with the midterm elections less than 30 days away. It marks the president's third visit to the Lone Star State in less than a month to stump for GOP candidates. He's expected to appear with Republican Senate nominee Ken Paxton. Ava Marie Saint, the Oscar-winning actress whose performances in On the Waterfront and Alfred Hitchcock's North by Northwest died Tuesday at 102. Saint died at her home in Los Angeles of natural causes. This is SRN News.
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7: What does Paul do? He says, for though I be free from all men, yet have I made myself servant unto all, that I might gain the more. I'll do whatever it takes to really let them see the gospel.
8: Pastor Brett Metter and Paul's readiness to contend with any barrier to the gospel.
7: Paul's, I think, giving us license to realize we're all called to win people over for the gospel. We need to go with the flow of what God is doing with any group of people. And I think sometimes that's required of all of us.
8: Paul reached
9: reaches a pivotal moment in his ministry in Acts chapters 21 and 22 as he decides to go to Jerusalem against the advice of his fellow believers. Upon his arrival in Jerusalem, he was met by both joyful disciples and fierce opposition, yet he was determined to remain obedient to his missionary calling. Pastor Brett Metter marvels at his example to us in today's Word.
7: Let's just kind of remind you of our journey. This is the ending, really, of Paul's missionary journey, the third missionary journey, if you recall. It started way back there in Antioch. And then he went through Asia Minor, Turkey, Ephesus, visiting the churches previously that he'd ministered along the way. But then after being there in Corinth, in Greece, he made his way back, kind of retracing his steps, ended there at Miletus with the elders at Ephesus. And that's kind of where we left off there in chapter 20. Now, in chapter 21, we're going to see where he is going to leave those guys, and where's he going to go to next? Well, that's where we pick it up in verse 7 here in Acts 21. Let's read. It says, "When we had finished our course from Tyre, we came to Ptolemais and saluted the brethren and abode with them one day. And the next day we were of Paul's company, departed and came to Caesarea. And we entered into the house of Philip, the evangelist, which was one of the seven, and abode with him." Philip doesn't get much ink in the Bible, but the ink that he gets is outstanding. First of all, we know Philip's called an evangelist in the Bible. He's giving out sermons, and his home is impressive. He keeps a home there in Caesarea, which is in the middle of the Roman world. He keeps a very Christian home. He's hospitable, even to someone who should have been his enemy. Are you impressed by Philip so far? Well, verse 10 goes on. It says, "And as we tarried there many days, there came down from Judea a certain prophet named Agabus." It says, "And when Agabus was come to us, he took Paul's belt, girdle, and bound his own hands and feet, and said, 'Thus saith the Holy Ghost, so shall the Jews at Jerusalem bind the man that owneth this girdle, and shall deliver him into the hands of the Gentiles.' And when we had heard these things, both we," that's Luke and his team, "and they," that is the people there in Caesarea, "and they of that place besought him not to go up to Jerusalem. Then Paul answered, 'What mean ye to weep and to break mine heart? For I am ready not to be bound only, but also to die at Jerusalem for the name of the Lord Jesus. And when he would not be persuaded, we ceased, saying, The will of the Lord be done.'" They're not going to convince Paul. They saw it differently, but they said, "Well, okay, Paul, we love you. Lord's will be done." That's kind of the way they ended this. Well, verse 15 and 16, it says, "And after those days, we took up our carriages and went up to Jerusalem." Here they go. "There went with us also certain of the disciples of Caesarea, and brought with them one Mnason of Cyprus, an old disciple with whom we should lodge." When it says that he was an old disciple, the Greek word archaos, which means some of you are like, "That's me, I'm more archaic." Well, this isn't necessarily old like as much in years, but the idea is he's one of the original disciples, probably from the book of Acts chapter 2, the first 3,000 people that were saved into the church. Well, verse 17, "And when we were come to Jerusalem, the brethren received us gladly." Verse 18, "And the day following, Paul went in with us unto James, and all the elders were present. And when he had saluted them, he declared particularly what things God had wrought among the Gentiles by his ministry. And when they heard it, they glorified the Lord." Now, notice when they heard it, they glorified the Lord. The Jerusalem Jews are a little different than the other Jews they'd been meeting on Paul's missionary journeys. They weren't quite so violent and angry, but they're actually glad. Oh, look at what's happening here. They're excited about the Gentiles being saved, but there's a bit of a problem here, and it's going to ignite to be a big problem. Pick it up, verse 20 again. "And when they heard, they glorified the Lord and said unto him, 'Thou seest, brother, how many thousands of Jews there are which believe, and they are all zealous of the law. And they are informed of thee that thou teachest all the Jews which are among the Gentiles to forsake Moses, saying that they ought not to circumcise their children, neither to walk after their customs. What is it therefore? The multitude must needs come together, for they will hear that thou art come." So do you see what's happening here? We've got the Jews saying, "Hey, that's cool. We're so happy for you, Paul. Awesome to see you, bro. But word has it that you're telling some of the Jews that they no longer have to be circumcised, that the Jews don't have to practice the customs and the laws." Now, here's the question. Did Paul tell the Jews to forsake all the Jewish customs and practices? No, he did not tell them that. But one thing we all need to be clear on, what saves a person? Does a person, Jew or Gentile, ever get saved by keeping these laws? No, the Bible says no one was ever saved by keeping these laws. That's the main thing you need to remember. Salvation only comes from Christ dying on the cross alone. That's important. But when it comes to the Jews, whether they practice their laws and rituals and all that stuff, it is kind of an interesting argument. And these guys are saying, Paul, you're telling the Jews now they can't do this? And so they're saying, Paul, we need to see where you're at on this. So check this out. They sort of give him sort of a test. This is interesting. The Jews are saying, Paul, sure, the Gentiles, they don't have to keep these laws, but we need to know that you're still a law keeper. So we want you to go with these four guys, concluding their Nazarite vow, go in there and do the rituals in the temple with them as we do, just to kind of let the Jews know, hey, Paul's okay. He's still a practicing Jew. What do you think Paul's going to do? Verse 26, it says, then Paul took the men the next day, purifying himself with them, entered into the temple to signify the accomplishment of the days of purification until that an offering should be offered for every one of them. What? Paul just did it. What is this? These four guys, if you go to, you know, number six and you kind of read what they do, short-term Nazarite vow, it was a way to separate yourself for the Lord. It was being sanctified. And then at the end of your season of vow, they would go to the temple and worship for 7 days in the temple, burn their hair on the altar, by the way. They'd shave their hair off that had been growing for a long time, and they would burn their hair on the altar. So this is very Jewish. And so they said, Paul, we want you to do this with those guys. That will prove to the other Jews that you're still a good Jew. And so what does Paul do? He does it, and I don't think we'd really know why he did it, except for one thing. Later on, we read why Paul does this kind of stuff. Go with me to 1 Corinthians chapter 9. Paul makes some interesting declarations here that I think answers the question why Paul did that. 1 Corinthians 9:19, he says, for though I be free from all men, yet have I made myself servant unto all, that I might gain the more. And unto the Jews I became as a Jew, that I might gain the Jews. To them that are under the law, as under the law, that I might gain them that are under the law. To them that are without the law, as without the law, that's Gentiles, being not without law to God, but under the law to Christ, that I might gain them that are without the law, or outside of the law. To the weak I became weak, that I might gain the weak. I am made all things to all men, that I might by all means save some. Do you see the answer there that Paul gives? He's saying, man, with the Jews, I'm going to be a Jew. With the Gentiles, I'm going to be a Gentile. I'll do whatever it takes to really let them see the gospel. Some people might call that play acting or hypocrisy. Paul's, I think, giving us license to realize, man, we're all called to win people over for the gospel. And I think we should be careful about this. We need to go with the flow of what God is doing with any group of people. Let me give you a kind of a more modern day example of something maybe like that. We have a certain way we do worship here and the things of the way the Spirit moves here at Athey. And maybe you don't know much more about other churches, but then you decide to go down to a vacation in Texas somewhere and you walk into a Baptist church in Texas. Because you heard Pastor Brett say, man, Baptists are pretty solid. Their doctrine's pretty solid, solid, good Christian people. So I'm going to go to this Baptist church. So you walk in there in your shorts and a t-shirt, and you sit down, and the worship starts, and you're like, none of these people are lifting their hands to the Lord. The Bible says, lift up your hands in the sanctuary and bless the Lord. So there you are, and your hands go up, praising the Lord during, you know, the hymns and stuff, swaying back and forth, washing the windows, touchdown, all those things. And the Baptist people are horrified. Now, can I just say, when in Rome, be as the Romans, when in Baptist, be as Bapt. Like, don't go to a church and just try to be different and say, well, my church, we do this. No, I love how Paul's saying, I'm going to go with the flow of whichever group I'm part of. And if you go visit a Baptist church, go and approve what is excellent. Now, there's things that I would wish for Baptist church that they could maybe be more open to the work of the Holy Spirit, the giftings of the Spirit. But they're good brothers and sisters of the Lord. So long story short, if you're going to go there that Sunday, say, we're not going to go and make waves, but we're going to try to find the things we can approve of. And I think sometimes that's required of all of us. Paul sort of does that, but he's in a more radical way because this is life and death stuff. But 1 Corinthians 9, 19 through 23 definitely shows us why Paul did that. Well, quickly, because we've got a lot to cover still. Verse 27. And when the 7 days were almost ended, that's Paul doing this thing with these four guys in the temple, the Jews which were of Asia, when they saw him in the temple, stirred up all the people and laid hands on him, crying out, "Men of Israel, help! This is the man that teacheth all men everywhere against the people and the law and this place, the temple, and further brought Greeks also into the temple and have polluted this holy place. For they had seen before him, with him, in the city, Trophimus, an Ephesian, whom they supposed that Paul had brought into the temple." Now they're lying, say, Paul was in the temple, all right, but he brought an Ephesian into the temple. Do you understand? This is a lie, and they're stirred, troubles are coming. Verse 30, and all the city was moved, and the people ran together, and they took Paul and drew him out of the temple, and forthwith the doors were shut, and they that went about to kill him. Tidings came to the chief captain of the band that all Jerusalem was in an uproar. So Paul was trying to be all things to all men, goes into the temple, and now the whole city's in an uproar. And now the Romans are being brought into the problem. Verse 32, this captain of the band of the army there, who, verse 32, immediately took soldiers and centurions and ran down unto them. And when they saw the chief captain and the soldiers, they left beating of Paul. So the Jews are beating Paul in the middle of the city, and the Romans come, and then the Jews run away and leave Paul. Then, verse 33, the chief captain came near and took him and commanded him to be bound with two chains and demanded who he was and what he had done. And some cried one thing, some another among the multitude. And when he could not know the certainty for the tumult, he commanded him to be carried into the castle. Now, this castle is called the Roman Antonia Fortress. Same place they brought Jesus, by the way. Now, you're going to see some similarities here of Jesus and Paul. Verse 35, and when he came upon the stairs, so it was, he was born of the soldiers for the violence of the people. For the multitude of the people followed after, crying, "Away with him!" Does that sound familiar? Yeah. I wonder if Paul was like, this is what they said about Jesus in Jerusalem. Verse 37, and as Paul was to be led into the castle, he said unto the chief captain, "May I speak unto thee?" Who said, "Canst thou speak Greek?" Now, you got to understand, Paul is a shock to these guys in so many ways. But the fact that Paul uses, remember, Paul spoke the Mars Hill sermon in Koine Greek. He not only spoke Greek, but he spoke the high level Koine Greek. And now he says to the Roman in a perfect Greek language, "Can I speak with you?" And this would put a bolt of concern in the Roman. I'll tell you why here in a second. Verse 38, the Roman says, "Art thou not that Egyptian which before these days made us an uproar and led out into the wilderness 4,000 men that were murderers?" Now, this is, you're like, where did that come from? Rumor had it, Josephus even writes about this, that there was an Egyptian guy that caused a big uprising in AD 54. He was an Egyptian terrorist. He made a religion, led 4,000 people into the wilderness, and then the Romans went and conquered them easily and killed them all. But he says, "Aren't you that guy?" And the idea is, of course, Paul's no. But now, verse 39, now we hear how he answers. Verse 39 says, Paul said, "I am a man, which am a Jew of Tarsus, a city in Cilicia, a citizen of no mean city, and I beseech thee, suffer me to speak unto the people." Paul was given ability to speak a speech. We've already kind of heard this whole story. There's nothing new we're about to learn, but this is Paul telling his own story. And I think it's good to see the context of this. So let's go through the speech really quick here. So it says, verse 40, when he had given him license, Paul stood on the stairs and beckoned with his hand to all the people. And when there was made a great silence, he spake unto them in the Hebrew tongue, saying, okay, so now Paul goes from his Koine Greek to the Romans. Now he's going to speak to the Jews of Jerusalem. Verse 1, "Men, brethren, fathers, hear my defense, which I make now to you." And when they had heard that he spake the Hebrew tongue to them, they kept the more silence. And he saith, "I am verily a man, which am a Jew born of Tarsus in the city of Cilicia, yet brought up in this city at the feet of Gamaliel, and taught according to the perfect manner of the law and of the fathers, and was zealous toward God as ye all are this day. And I persecuted this way," that's the church, remember the way? "I persecuted this way unto the death, binding and delivering into prisons both men and women. as also the high priest doth bear me witness, and all the estate of the elders, from whom also I received letters unto the brethren, and went to Damascus to bring them which were there bound to Jerusalem for to be punished. And as it came to pass, as I made my journey and was about come near to Damascus about noon, suddenly there shone from heaven a great light round about me. And I fell to the ground and heard a voice saying to me, Saul, Saul, why persecutest thou me? And I answered, Who art thou, Lord? And he said unto me, I am Jesus of Nazareth, whom thou persecutest. And they that were with me saw indeed the light and were afraid, but they heard not the voice of him that spake to me. And I said, What shall I do, Lord? And the Lord said unto me, Arise and go to Damascus, and there it shall be told thee of all the things which are appointed for thee to do. And when I could not see for the glory of that light being led by the hand of them that were with me, I came to Damascus. And one Ananias, a devout man, according to all the law, having good report of all the Jews which dwelt there, came to me and stood and said to me, Brother Saul, receive thy sight. And the same hour I looked upon him. And he said, The God of our fathers hath chosen thee that thou shouldest know his will and see that just one and shouldest hear the voice of his mouth, for thou shalt be his witness unto all men of what thou hast seen and heard. Now pause for a second. There are a couple things here that's just, I can't pass by, but he persecuted the way. He's saying, Jews, I was you guys. I was a persecutor of the Christians, but then I had this encounter with Christ. And then he called Jesus the just one. That's something you should note there, because the scriptures use this title of Jesus seven times. These are the scriptures if you want to jot them down, but I think that's a noteworthy title of Jesus, the just one or the righteous one, some might put it. Why is this important? It's good to know the titles of Jesus, but also it's good to know that he is just, not only holy, but righteous and fair and compassionate. I love the word just as it's applied to Jesus Christ. But how does the rest of Paul's sermon go after this? Well, verse 16, he says, And now why tarriest thou? Arise and be baptized and wash away thy sins, calling on the name of the Lord. And it came to pass when I was come again to Jerusalem, even while I prayed in the temple, I was in a trance. And I saw him saying unto me, Make haste, get thee quickly out of Jerusalem, for they will not receive thy testimony concerning me, Paul said to them. Verse 19, And I said, Lord, they know that I am imprisoned and beat in every synagogue them that believed on thee. And when the blood of thy martyr Stephen was shed, I also was standing by and consenting to his death, and kept the raiment of them that slew him. And he said unto me, Depart, for I will send thee far hence unto the Gentiles. Now, this is the last word Paul's going to say. Why? Because he said the word Gentile. And this is the end of his sermon. Why? Verse 22. And they gave him audience unto this word, the word Gentile, and then lifted up their voices and away with such a fellow from the earth, for it is not fit that he should live. Do you see what happened here with the Jews? The Jews heard him say, yeah, it was all good until he said, and the Lord said, go and preach to the Gentiles. They're like, oh, that's it. We're out. This guy should not be fit for living on the earth. Verse 23, and as they cried out, they cast off their clothes and threw dust in there. That is ripping their clothes off. And the chief captains commanded him to be brought into the castle and bade that he should be examined by scourging, just like Jesus. Now, by the way, Paul had been whipped five times already. He's not going to be whipped this time, interestingly enough. But he says, you're going to be whipped, that he might know wherefore they cried against him. Verse 25, and they bound him with thongs, that's leather straps. And Paul said unto the centurion that stood by, is it lawful for you to scourge a man that is a Roman and uncondemned? Now, we've seen this before with Paul. Paul's a man of many talents, but also of many shocks. Not only does he speak Greek and he speaks perfect Hebrew, and not only was he a Pharisee of all Pharisees, not only was he this and that, he was also a Roman citizen. You say, whatever, right? Who cares? But you want to know who cares right about this moment? The guy that just tied him up in the leather straps. And I'll tell you why. If you were a Roman citizen or a Roman soldier and you tied up a Roman citizen with leather straps without a trial, you would be put to death before the whole city. So Paul just says nicely, do you know you're doing this to a Roman citizen? I haven't really been tried. And suddenly they're going to change their tune. Check out verse 26. And when the centurion heard that, he went and told the chief captain, saying, take heed what thou doest, for this man is a Roman. Then the chief captain came and said to him, tell me, art thou a Roman? And he said, yea. And the chief captain answered, "With a great sum obtained I this freedom." And Paul said, "But I was freeborn." See, the captain said, "I am a Roman citizen, but it cost me money." Well, I'm not going to go into the history of this, but you could buy Roman citizenship, but it was very expensive. So the captain's saying, "Man, I didn't pay for this Roman citizenship to be messed with by somebody like you." But Paul's saying, "I didn't even buy my way in. I was born a Roman citizen." Now, this is really interesting, because when Paul says this, what this means is Paul's parents or his grandparents must have been awarded the rights of citizenship for doing something good on behalf of Rome. The only way you could be, you know, from Paul's lineage and be a Roman citizen in that way was to do something that was noteworthy and become a Roman citizen. So F.F. Bruce writes this: "How's the citizenship was acquired by Paul's father or grandfather? We have no means of knowing, but analogy would suggest that it was for valuable services rendered to a Roman general or an administrator in the southeastern area of Asia Minor." So like, this is really a mystery how Paul is a Roman citizen, but he is. He says, "I was born a Roman." Verse 29, "Then straightway they departed from him which should have examined him. And the chief captain also was afraid after he knew that he was a Roman, and because he had bound him. On the morrow," the next day, "because he would have known for the certainty whereof he was accused of the Jews, he loosed him from his bands and commanded the chief priests and all their council to appear, and brought Paul down and set him before them." The Romans are like, "We don't want any part of this. Here's your little dude, Paul." And they gave him to the Jews' priests. What's going to happen to Paul? We'll pick that up in chapter 23.
10: 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And I hope you'll stay right there, as Pastor Brett will conclude this message from today's Word with a closing word of prayer in just a moment. 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
7: Lord, we are so thankful for your word. We thank you for the living, powerful nature of your word. I pray that as we see the boldness of Paul and all of his ups and downs, Lord, I pray that we too would see those as the ride that you've put before us. Lord, through the ups and downs, may we rejoice even in tribulation and be willing even to die for our faith, Lord. But Lord, to be bold, to do what you've called us to do. Lord, we see so much in Paul. We see so much in Philip and his daughters. And just help us to be more like these early Christians who are on fire for you, Lord. So bless these, your people who have taken this time. Bless them, we pray in Jesus' name. Amen.
10: 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Pastor Brett Metter closing our time here on Today's Word Radio. 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
14: This is Albert Moeller for townhall.com. The ugly face of Islamic terrorism has shown that face again. I'm referring, of course, to the attempted hijacking of the Fly Dubai plane by the co-pilot. It was an extremely close call. It was averted only by heroism. This is an enormous worldview issue. It comes down to the fact that civilization is and always is an achievement. Civilization is also more vulnerable than people think. Civilization built this aircraft, able to withstand the stressors put on it in the terrifying descent. And civilization established the rules having to do with which airliners are certified to fly and which are not. And we're talking about rules here of moral behavior. This was not, in the case of this airplane, a mechanical problem. This was a moral problem. And the moral problem at its core can be summed up as the forces of civilization juxtaposed with the forces of anti-civilization. Thank God this time civilization won. I'm Albert Mueller.
15: This is an important notice to all U.S. taxpayers. 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
17: Ronald Reagan believed freedom was more than a political system or a set of laws. In 1988, he said, "Freedom describes the God-given condition of the human soul." For Reagan, liberty was not something government created. It was something government was called to respect and to protect. That idea sits at the heart of the American experiment. Our rights do not come from rulers, institutions, or political majorities. They belong to us by nature and by God. And when we understand freedom that way, our responsibility becomes clearer. Government may protect liberty. Laws may preserve it, but neither can give us what was never theirs to grant. Freedom begins with the recognition that human dignity and liberty come before government, not from it.
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3: With SRN News, I'm John Scott. President Trump was in Maryland Tuesday to announce an investment in a submarine facility in Baltimore. The president highlighting the $3.7 billion investment from defense contractor Anduril in a Baltimore shipyard to manufacture parts for Virginia-class submarines. The Commerce Department says the U.S. trade deficit widened sharply in August. Imports rose over 4% for the month, pushing the total imbalance to over $105 billion, a nearly 14% jump from July. New data is shedding light on what might be America's favorite convenience store. The latest numbers from the American Customer Satisfaction Index show that it's the Midwest-based brand Meijer. It overtook last year's number one, Quick Trip. This is SRN News.
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1: 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Now let's pray. Heavenly Father, thank you for the many ways that your word is at work around the world. We ask you, Lord, to open the doors of opportunity so that those who have little or no access to biblical teaching can hear and understand your truth. Bless each person studying with us now. In Jesus' name we pray. Amen. Now here's our study of Exodus 30 on Through the Bible with Dr. J. Vernon McGee.
2: We come today, friends, to the 30th chapter of the book of Exodus. We got into the chapter speaking about the altar of incense, but we'd like to come again to it because there's so much we did not deal with before. This altar, you notice the instructions that were given here. It was actually a very small altar. We are told here, a cubit shall be the length thereof, and a cubit the breadth thereof. And it was four square. In other words, when we all come to God in prayer, none of us bring anything that makes us to be heard above someone else. We are heard because of Christ. Four square shall it be, and two cubits shall be the height thereof. The horns thereof shall be of the same. It was a small altar, but very important. And as we indicated last time, that it was an altar on which no sacrifice was to be made. Ye shall offer no strange incense thereon, nor burnt sacrifice, nor meal offering, neither shall ye pour any drink offering thereon. Now the incense that was to be put on it, we'll have to turn to the last of the chapter to find out about it. And I'd like to turn there. Verse 34, and the Lord said unto Moses, take unto thee sweet spices, stactis, onycha, galbanum, these sweet spices with pure incense of each shall there be a like weight. Thou shalt make it a perfume, a confection, after the art of the apothecary, tempered together, pure and holy. And anyone was not permitted to offer any other kind than this here. Now the stactis was a resinous gum that oozed from trees on Mount Gilead. It was called the Balm of Jericho. And then the onycha came from a species of shellfish, sort of a crab. And the galbanum was taken from the leaves of a Syrian plant. Now the frankincense, no one knows what it was. It was a secret formula, and no one knows what it was. And all of this gave a sweet incense, and it was not to be duplicated. Verse 38, the last verse of the chapter. Whosoever shall make like unto that to smell thereto shall even be cut off from his people. In other words, if anybody made a incense to smell to God, then they'd smell. Let me tell you, God wouldn't accept them at all. Now, what does this mean? This altar speaks of prayer, speaks of worship, the place where we offer our praise, our thanksgiving, and our requests. It is not to be duplicated, and the formula was not to be used. In other words, this is an attempt of trying to make worship pleasing to the natural man, and you can't do that. You can't make worship pleasing to the natural man. We are to worship God in spirit and in truth. And so today, all sorts of things are used to try to attract people to church, to get them to come. Nothing should be used but the Word of God. Now, if there's a little ritual with it, fine. But let's make sure the Word of God is the center and everything.

0: everything else centers around the Word of God. Now, that was the incense that was to be offered on it. And we have said that incense speaks of prayer. Let my prayer be set before thee as incense, said David. And it speaks of the fact that our Lord Jesus is our great intercessor in heaven. It's a picture of Christ, our intercessor. It's where Aaron ministered, the high priest. We're told that Aaron shall burn thereon sweet incense every morning when he dresseth the lamps. He shall burn incense upon it. And when Aaron lighteth the lamps at even, he shall burn incense upon it, a perpetual incense before the Lord throughout your generations. It's a place where he ministered. Now, we have here, therefore, a picture of Christ, our great intercessor. And there are two articles in the tabernacle that speak of Christ's work in heaven. One is this altar of incense, and the other is the brazen laver. And we will pick that up in this chapter. I hope we get there today. It's our intention to. Now, there were two altars. We've seen the brazen altar outside. That's where all sacrifice was offered. And then this altar of incense, and no sacrifice was to be offered there at all, nor burnt offering. Ye shall offer no strange incense thereon, nor burnt sacrifice, nor meal offering, neither shall ye pour drink offering thereon. Now, there were these two altars. The altar of incense is where God deals with a saint. The burnt altar is where God deals with a sinner. And the burnt altar speaks of the earth and the sin of man. The incense altar speaks of heaven and of holiness. The burnt altar is what Christ did for us on earth, and the incense altar is what Christ is doing for us in heaven today. But it also speaks of our prayers. It speaks of our part in worship. And you recall last time I made the statement that we don't actually know where the altar went. After the death of Christ, we find it in the Holy of Holies. That's where it is today. We are told that after the second veil, the tabernacle, which is called the holiest of all, which had the golden censer, or the golden altar. That's in Hebrews 9, 3 and 4. And it speaks, therefore, of Christ's praise for us. And he's the one who truly praises God and prays for us. He's the one who genuinely worships God for us. He's our intercessor. And how are we to learn to worship? Well, not at the bloody altar. You go as a sinner there, and you take Christ as your Savior. And then you enter the holy place, and there you come to this golden altar, and there's no sacrifice. It's the sin question has to be settled outside. And when you worship God, the sin question has to be settled. And the very basis, though, of our prayers rests upon the fact that this altar once a year is consecrated with blood. And therefore, we are accepted before God, not because of ourselves, but it's because of what and who Christ is, what he did and who he is. We're told that very definitely over in Ephesians 1:6, let me turn and read this. To the praise of the glory of his grace, wherein he hath made us accepted in the beloved. And the Father said, this is my beloved Son, hear him. And we're not only to hear him, but we're to pray through him. Christ said we're to pray in his name. Whatever you ask in my name, I'll do it. And that's what it means, I think, praying in the Spirit. Now, this article of furniture, you notice, is separated from the other articles of furniture. The consecration of priests had to take place before this altar is brought before us. It's an altar of incense. Only priests could worship. Even the king Uzziah was smitten with leprosy when he tried to intrude in here. And friends, only priests can pray today. There's a great deal of sentimental, rotten rubbish that a person can lead any sort of sinful life, reject Christ, and then in time of trouble, maybe his poor mother's in the hospital, and this old reprobate, he gets down on his knees before God. The moving pictures have shown that. I think sometimes some sentimental preachers talk about these things. God says he'll not answer. Let's be very careful about that, my friend. The altar of incense is where the priests came. The only prayer that any sinner can pray is, God, be merciful to me. And God will hear and answer that when it's brought to him. Now there's to be continual praise. And you notice God says perpetual incense before the Lord throughout your generations. We're to pray without ceasing. There it was in the morning and in the evening. Now when the high priest went inside, offered incense, and he spent time in there, you know what happened? That incense got in his garments, and when he came outside, the people, you know, very frankly, they could smell him. You talk about having the right deodorant. He had the right deodorant, and when the great high priest walked by, people just sniffed. They said, my, doesn't he smell good? Trouble today with a lot of the saints is they don't have the right deodorant. The right deodorant is prayer. Let my prayer ascend before thee as sweet incense. And it'll get in your garments when you spend time in prayer. Now we pass to the second requirement of worship. And the Lord spake unto Moses, saying, I'm reading now verse 12, when thou takest the sum of the children of Israel after their number, then shall they give every man a ransom for his soul unto the Lord, when thou numberest them, that there be no plague among them when thou numberest them. There be no plague among them, because they are to be redeemed. This they shall give everyone that passeth among them that are numbered half a shekel after the shekel of the sanctuary. A shekel is 20 gerahs, and half shekel shall be the offering of the Lord. And it was of silver, you see. They shall be ransom of silver. And silver is the metal of redemption. It's a type of redemption. Everyone had to be redeemed that could worship. Now, we hear a great deal today about public worship. Actually, there's no such thing. Only the redeemed can worship. And we ought to be very careful about that. I can well understand that a great many people going over the band of radio would come to this program, and if a man is a Christian, I think he'll be alerted and probably listen. If he's not a Christian, he says, oh my gracious, here's another one of those Bible screamers, I won't listen to him. And then he passes over it. Or he may start listening, and if he does, he'll get redeemed. That's the thing we count on. We found out that God will speak to many hearts if they'll listen to the Word of God. Now when they're redeemed, we can worship God. Then we can meet around the Word of God. But you have to be redeemed. And very frankly, we're not as careful even on this program as we should be. I ask people to support it. But I hope you understand I'm talking to believers. Now if you're an unbeliever, we're not asking you to give a thing to the program. Because actually, we don't think you can worship God. And giving is an act of worship. And therefore, we trust you'll listen. You're welcome to listen and even to send for the notes and outlines. We'd love for you to have them. And we believe if you will, you'll become redeemed, that you will turn to the Lord and be saved. That's the wonder of the wonders of studying the Word of God, friends. Now, not only must they be redeemed, but they must be cleansed. That brings us to the laver. And the laver now is in the outer court, was made of brass. And there are two articles out there, the brazen altar, that's where God settles the sin question. That's where he deals with our sin as sinners. And the laver, brazen lavers out there, and that's where God deals with our sins as saints. Because after all, the saints sin. I've been with them a long time, friends. This idea today that the saints are heavenly, they're not that yet. To dwell above with saints in love, that'll be glory. But to stay below with the saints, I know, that's another story, friends. Now let's look here, and I'm reading verse 17 of chapter 30 of Exodus. And the Lord spake unto Moses, saying, thou shalt also make a laver of brass, and his foot also of brass. Now the foot is a little basin below that they wash their feet in. And thou shalt put it between the tabernacle of the congregation and the altar, and thou shalt put water therein. For Aaron and his son shall wash their hands and their feet thereat when they go into the tabernacle of the congregation. They shall wash with water that they die not, or when they come near to the altar to minister to burnt offering made by fire unto the Lord. Now the priests could not serve unless the first thing they did when they came in the tabernacle, they'd go wash. They got contaminated, you see, on the outside. And every time you go to church, friends, on Sunday, maybe after all, it isn't the fact that the preacher's dull. It may be that you're dirty. And when you have a combination of a dull preacher and a dirty saint, you don't have very exciting service. I can tell you that. But the thing we need to do is to remember that you can't worship until you've been cleansed. You and I get dirty in this world. It's the reason the Lord washed the disciples' feet. He's still doing that today, by the way. We need to go to the laver. And that is the first thing they did. Now, if they go into the burnt altar with the sacrifice, they wash before. And afterward, they wash. If they go into the holy place, they wash when they go in. They wash when they come out. And I'm of the opinion that that matter of washing was pretty important. So important that I think maybe one priest that came up and washed his hands and turned to the other priest that's there washing his, and he says, "My," says, "how many times you been up here today?" And that fellow says, "I've been up here half a dozen times." The other one says, "Well, I've been up here nearly a dozen times. And look at my hands. I got dishpan hands. I've washed so much. And I wonder why God wants us to do this." And I suppose Aaron standing in the background would say, "Well, look here, brethren. I'll tell you why the Lord wants you to wash. He wants you to know you got to be holy. And you can't worship him. And you can't serve him unless you've been cleaned up." This idea today that any dirty saint living in sin, every now and then you hear of some man that gets involved, sometimes a preacher with a woman or some Christian worker with a woman, and they say, "My, I don't understand it. He seemed to be such a wonderful servant of God." My friend, if you check his work, you'll find out it is wood, hay, and stubble. God sees to it that it doesn't amount to anything, and there's nothing like that that will make a phony and bring the work of God today into disrepute. Now, this brazen laver, this was the place where the priest washed. We are to come to him today in confession. If we confess our sins, he's faithful and just to forgive us our sins and to cleanse us from all unrighteousness. And it's very important to see this laver of brass. It has to do with our sanctification. That's in my book on the tabernacle. That's the thing that I emphasize. It speaks of the sanctification of the believer. And you and I are to go and wash if we're going to serve God. And we go there to wash if we're going to be used of God. It's very important that we be clean. Now again, we need to not only have the sweet incense in our garments, but we ought to have our bodies washed with pure water. The pure water is the Word of God. You know what the laver was made out? Made out of brass. It was made out of the mirrors of the women, that we are told. They brought their mirrors, and they used brass in that day, highly polished brass for mirrors. They didn't have a glass like we have today. And, of course, women haven't changed, and men haven't either, down through the centuries. So the women all had mirrors, and they brought those. Now, what is it that reveals the sin? It's the Word of God. The Word of God is a mirror, and we're to look into the mirror, the Word of God, and we see that there's a smudge spot on us. What are we to do? And he's washing feet today. The laver also is in heaven, and you go to him if we confess our sins. Now, you don't go to confess publicly. You go to him. That laver's in heaven, and you go to him. And I think every Sunday before you ever go to church, you ought to go in and confess your sins of the week. Now, don't tell me you don't get dirty. I know you do. I get dirty. Your eyes get dirty. Your mind gets dirty. Your hands get dirty. Your feet get dirty. You get dirty. And the trouble in our churches today, even our fundamental churches on Sunday morning, and I'm not being crude when I say this, and one of the reasons that people are not interested in coming there is simply because there's too much spiritual B.O. We need to go to him in confession today. We need to go to that laver and wash today before we go into worship. And God doesn't accept worship until it comes from a cleansed heart, nor will he accept service. That is something that's certainly being proven out now. Not only should we be washed, and not only should we have the incense, but we also should be anointed. Verse 22, "Moreover, the Lord spake unto Moses, saying, Take thou also unto thee principal spices of pure myrrh, 500 shekels, and of sweet cinnamon, half so much, even 250 shekels," and so on. Verse 25, thou shalt make it an oil of holy ointment, an ointment compound after the art of the apothecary. It shall be a holy anointing oil. And thou shalt anoint the tabernacle of the congregation therewith, and the ark of the testimony, and the table, and the vessels. And verse 30, thou shalt anoint Aaron and his sons, and consecrate them, that they may minister unto me in the priest's office. Now that is something that you and I need today. What is that anointing? John says in his epistle, we have an anointing. What is that anointing? Well, that anointing is the Holy Spirit. And we have an anointing that enables us to understand the Word of God. And that's the reason that the Word of God is being made real to so many people today, even by radio. Friends, it's not the speaker, it's not the program. It is the Word of God used by the Spirit of God. And only the Spirit of God can anoint you. You don't go to some man and have him pour oil on you. Go to God, even right now, and say, oh God, open my heart and open my mind and my life to understand your word. Give me an anointing. And that anointing is very important today. It is all important. In fact, John mentions that probably I should not take it for granted that you're going to look it up. Probably I should turn to it and read it. This is 1 John 2:20. We have an unction, and that word unction is anointing. We have an anointing from the Holy One, and ye know all things. And then we are told down in verse 27, but the anointing which ye have received of him abideth in you, and ye need not that any man teacheth you of all things, and is truth, and is no lie, and even as it hath taught you, ye shall abide in him. Now, friends, the Holy Spirit is the one that can open your mind and heart when you go to worship God, to understand, to bring blessing to your heart, to give you a real thrill. Oh, there are so many people asking the question, what's life all about? What shall I do? How shall I communicate? Oh, my friend, today, ask God to let the Spirit of God make real to you the Word of God. May God bless you, my beloved.
1: 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Well, join us next time as Dr. McGee takes us to Exodus 31 and 32 for the answer. Until then, I'm Steve Schwetz, asking God to bless you as you follow him today.

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9: With SRN News, I'm John Scott. President Trump was in Maryland Tuesday to announce an

0: Commerce Department says the U.S. trade deficit widened sharply in August. Imports rose over 4% for the month, pushing the total imbalance to over $105 billion, a nearly 14% jump from July. New data is shedding light on what might be America's favorite convenience store. The latest numbers from the American Customer Satisfaction Index show that it's the Midwest-based brand Meijer. It overtook last year's number one, Quick Trip. This is SRN News.
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5: Do some men go off on their doctrine because they don't take heed to their own lives? And because they go off in their life in some behavior, some issue, they're not consistent with the word, they eventually change their doctrine to fit their behavior. Their theology has to be changed in order to justify what they're doing. Guys, that's what you want to prevent in your life. And how do you prevent it? This is the sensible thing to do. Take heed to your life. In other words, look at your life and ask hard questions and have somebody else ask hard questions. Are you consistent with the scriptures?
6: Changing doctrine to benefit behavior has created quite a few strange religions and cults over the years. It's just like shooting and then drawing a target around the bullet hole and announcing a bullseye. If a soldier trained for battle like that, he wouldn't last very long, would he? All who claim Christ as Savior are in his army, and we are in a great battle. We need to be better prepared than that. If we adjust our doctrine to match our behavior rather than the other way around, we will lead lives of constant defeat. That's why Paul told Timothy in 1 Timothy chapter 4, verse 16, "Pay close attention to yourself and to your teaching." Welcome to Verse by Verse. Pastor-teacher Steve Kreloff is our instructor for this series of daily Bible classes on the characteristics of godly young men. Pastor Steve has been serving for over 26 years at Lakeside Community Chapel in Clearwater, Florida. Paul did give a lot of good advice to Timothy, but he also gave some great advice to Titus, and that's where we will continue to focus our attention, in Titus chapter 2, to be more specific. As a matter of fact, the Bible is full of instructions for young men. Keep your finger in Titus chapter 2, but let's take a look in Hebrews, and we'll zoom in on chapter 13, verse 7. Here is Pastor Steve.
5: Hebrews 13 speaks about the elders of the church, the leaders of the church, in a great verse, Hebrews 13, verse 7. The writer says, "Remember those who led you, who spoke the word of God to you, considering the results of their conduct, imitate their faith." Watch them. Look at them. They're to give you a model. They were a model to you. Remember that. Now, the bottom line is this. Young men need heroes to follow. True? Young men need heroes to follow. And you know what? Their heroes should be the spiritual leaders of the church. That's who their heroes should be. Young men need heroes. To the elders, I say we need to make sure that our ministry goes far beyond what we just say in the pulpit or what we have in, say, in Sunday school or a Bible study. The pattern of our conduct should be consistent with our teaching, which is another way of saying practice what you preach. That's how you build sensibility into the young men in the church. And young men, you ought to know the elders well enough. In fact, it says in 1 Thessalonians, know them who labor amongst you. Know them. It's your responsibility to get to know some of the leaders, elders and deacons in the church. Know them. Know them so that you can see what it is about them that that you should follow. So Titus is to set an example of good deeds. Another key area that he's to model being sensible with the thinking is this: purity of doctrine. Notice he says that in verse 7, the next thing, purity in doctrine. If ever there was an area in which to think clearly and sensibly about, especially in our day and age, it's in the area of teaching and doctrinal truths. Paul urged Titus to preach pure Orthodox doctrine in contrast to the false teachers around him. Young men, I want to exhort you to take seriously the importance of doctrine, the importance of the teaching of the Word of God, because we are living, we don't expect sound doctrine from the world, obviously, but we are living in a day and age in which even Christians have lost, many Christians have lost balance in doctrine, if they even consider doctrine, balance in it. They have absorbed errors from the world. They have absorbed absolute distortions from the world, and it is being incorporated into teaching. And there is a great need today for purity in doctrine. This is a call to think clearly about biblical truth. Many Christians don't. They don't think clearly about biblical truth. They are influenced by subtle and not so subtle error. It is just amazing. It is just absolutely amazing that men who were once orthodox in doctrine have gotten into so much error. I'm reading an article these days. I haven't finished it yet, but I'm reading an article in a theological journal about how old proven principles of Bible interpretation, proven principles, common sense stuff, is no longer the stuff that many leaders are going to. Now you know how we're interpreting the Bible? This is the gist of the article. What does it mean to me? See, I become the final authority. It's not what did it mean to the writer, what did it mean to the original readers, it, what does it mean to me? Now you try to study the Bible that way, and you're going to have, if we have 350 people here, you got 350 different interpretations. Young men need to think sensibly about the truth. And I tell you this, our pastors, our elders need to be sensible in doctrine. Why do some men who were maybe in their younger years sound in doctrine, but as they got older, why did they go off? I don't know that I have the full answer to that. I think maybe accountability enters into that because older men have a difficult time with some whippersnapper coming up to them and saying, you're wrong. You're wrong. So I think sometimes it's pride, but I think there's something else. And I'd like you to turn back to 1 Timothy for this. What will help you as a young man, as an older man, as any woman, in fact, stay on sound doctrine? 1 Timothy chapter 4. We've read this before, but I want to expand it. Verse 12, and I'm going to read to the end of the chapter, and you follow me. 1 Timothy 4:12, let no one look down on your youthfulness, but rather in speech, conduct, love, faith, and purity, show yourself an example of those who believe. Until I come, give attention to the public reading of Scripture, to exhortation and teaching. By the way, that's expository preaching. Read the text, explain the text, exhort people to obey the text. That's it. If you wonder what the sign meant front, expository preaching, this is the definition of it. Read it, explain it, apply it. But notice he goes on to say in verse 14, do not neglect the spiritual gift within you, which was bestowed upon you through prophetic utterance with the laying on of hands of the presbytery, which simply means the elders. And I would assume that Timothy, probably being a little timid, wanted to back off, and nobody enjoys these conflicts. And he's probably a little intimidated by the older men there, all the difficulties. He didn't want to teach, and he was reluctant. And Paul said, listen, don't neglect the spiritual gift you have of teaching. God gave it to you. And you got to do something with it. Verse 15, he tells them what to do with it. Take pains with these things. Be absorbed in them so that your progress may be evident to all. As a young man, make sure you're absorbed in the word. And as a young minister, your progress will be evident to all. And they'll back off on some of their criticisms. But what I want you to see is verse 16. What I really want you to see, verse 16 says, pay close attention to yourself and to your teaching. Now, that to me is critical. We'll stop there. Why do some men go off on their doctrine? Because they don't take heed to their own lives. And because they go off in their life in some behavior, some issue, they're not consistent with the word, they eventually change their doctrine to fit their behavior. Their theology has to be changed in order to justify what they're doing. Guys, that's what you want to prevent in your life. And how do you prevent it? This is the sensible thing to do. Take heed to your life. In other words, look at your life and ask, hard questions and have somebody else ask hard questions. Are you consistent with the scriptures? That's where an accountability partner comes in. Pay attention to your life as one who is to obey the Lord. If you keep your life in consistency with the Word of God, your doctrine will be fine. So we've looked at a few areas. We go back to Titus. We've looked at a few areas of key areas to be sensible in. Example of good works, purity and doctrine. And then he says, be dignified. In other words, there's a seriousness about the way that Titus and all young elders and all men are to teach. He's talking still about teaching. Be dignified. Now, this doesn't mean that the guy can't have a sense of humor or say something funny in the pulpit. And I thought, that's good. Paul's not saying that. He's not saying he can't laugh. Dignified just means that he doesn't handle the Bible in a trivial way. He knows it's serious stuff. This is serious material from God. He needs to handle it with dignity. How do you keep in mind that this is serious stuff? And this is important because, you know, if you're around the Word a lot, and I saw this in Bible school, I know that this goes on in Christian colleges and Bible schools and seminaries. If you're around and exposed to the Word of God a lot, there is a tendency to not treat the Bible as serious as it should be because it becomes common to you. You hear it in your classes, you hear it in chapel, you have study assignments, you do in papers, all this. And there's a tendency to even make jokes about Scripture. That's not right. How do you get serious about your teaching? You keep reminding yourself that this is the holy Word of God. You want to make jokes, do it about yourself as related to the Bible. Don't do it about the Bible, and don't make it trivial and common stuff. This is the holy Word of God. This is God's message. So be dignified in your teaching. A fourth key area of sensibility is found at the beginning of verse 8. If you look there, Paul says, sound in speech, which is beyond reproach. Now, I don't think he's talking here about his formal teaching, because he's finished with that, but his everyday conversation. In other words, in your day-to-day speech, be honest, be edifying, be kind, be loving. Talk like a believer is supposed to talk. Talk in such a way that your critics won't be able to condemn you for being inconsistent with your Christian profession. See, young men, young ministers, and that's what we're talking about now, setting an example for young men, have to be careful that they don't speak one way in the pulpit or in their in whatever context they teach and another way out of it. Like, I really like the guy publicly, but privately I can't stand to be around him. I don't like the way he speaks. So I exhort you, young men, to be honest in the way you talk. Speak the truth, but speak it in love. Be edifying. No put-downs. Nothing negative like that. Be careful about being overcritical, all that stuff. That's all the stuff that we struggle with as young men. Talk in such a way that God is honored.
6: Like many teens and young men, before I was saved, there were few pleasures greater than handing out a witty insult. Changing that behavior has been one of the most obvious evidences of God's transforming power in my life. It's still a temptation, but no longer the pleasure it used to be. We will get right back to our study after we greet those who just tuned in. We're glad to have you with us in class today. You are listening to Verse by Verse with Pastor Teacher Steve Kreloff of Lakeside Community Chapel in Clearwater, Florida. Our study is the characteristics of godly young men, and our main text is Titus chapter 2. What is so important about young men being sensible and setting good examples? Here is Pastor Steve to take us to God's Word for the answer.
5: So Paul has told Titus, number one, to exhort the young men to be sensible. Number two, he's given them some key areas. He's given Titus key areas as a minister to model sensibility. But why is this so important? Why is this so critical? Why has Paul gone to great lengths to explain all this? The answer is found at the end of verse 8, and that's the purpose for young men to be sensible. If you miss this, you miss it. This is where it takes on great significance, the end of verse 8. In order, here's the purpose. When you see in order, it's a purpose clause. Here's the reason, that the opponent may be put to shame, having nothing bad to say about us. It's the reason for such a high standard of holy living for young men, and I think he includes all the people here, all the age groups, but especially the young men, is this. When those who oppose the gospel criticize us as believers in Christ, They should look embarrassed. They should be shamed and look foolish by their claims. You know why? Because they have no case. They have no case. It's a claim that has no substance. And our lives ought to be above reproach so that whatever they claim of us, they look silly because it's obviously not true. Everybody knows it's not true, and they look foolish. In other words, our testimony should be so good that our accusers are embarrassed by the false criticism, embarrassed by it. And nobody even takes them seriously. But if that accusation is true, then we've given the opponents of Christ ammunition to attack the gospel. And that's really sad. That's really sad. We've given them ammunition. We've given them weapons. Here, shoot at us. You see, the purpose for young men and for all of us to be sensible and godly is for evangelism to take place in an unhindered way. I hope you get that. This is about evangelism. The good works that Paul speaks about throughout Titus is for the purpose of evangelism, so that others on the island of Crete might know the power of the gospel as they see it in your lives, and you'll have a platform to share Christ with them. I love what one Bible teacher said about this, and listen to this. This is good. This is really profound. The true effectiveness, he wrote, of evangelism does not come from man-made methods, strategy, or marketing techniques adapted from the culture, but from genuine virtue, moral purity, and godliness of believers whose lives give proof of the truth of God's word and the power of Christ to redeem men from sin. That's what silences critics and makes the gospel believable. It's a great, great statement. Let me ask you a question, obvious question. Does your life make the gospel believable? Does your life make the gospel believable? You are a letter, Paul said to the Corinthians, read by all. What are they reading? Are they reading about the gospel? Or do you give them ammunition, the critics? Do you use your sanctified heads in applying God's word to your life? Your good deeds. Do you have good deeds? Like, for example, in the bulletin today, this morning, I read what a great thing to do about good deeds, about preparing a meal. And the men say, I don't prepare meals. Yeah, but we mentioned about drivers. You drive? Take the meal to somebody. That's a good deed. That's really a nice thing to do. Do you use your sanctified heads in pure doctrine? Are you interested in Bible study? Do you care about doctrine? Because if you're off on doctrine, you're off on everything else. How about dignified in speaking about the things of the word? How do you handle the word? How about your everyday speech? Is it loving? Is it edifying? Are you kind? Are you truthful? Truthful in love. This is what gives credibility to your witness for Jesus Christ. And not only your witness, but ours as a church body. And I want to close. Don't close your mind. I want to close with something that's heavy. Notice at the end of verse 8, you might not pick this up very easily, but notice he says, having nothing bad to say about us. He doesn't say nothing bad to say about you. He says, Titus, nothing bad to say about us. Why does he say that? Because he's including all believers in this, especially himself. If you were off on your life, it affects every other believer, especially this church. And I'm going to tell you this. Did you know that there are critics of Lakeside? You know that? And do you know that there are Christian critics? They're the worst kind. The unbelievers I can handle a lot better. The Christian ones are a little more painful. But you know what we're criticized for at Lakeside? I'll tell you. Maybe you don't know this. And this is not to say every criticism, or it's a lot, but it's enough that it's got my attention. There are Christian critics who accuse us of being a church that just studies the Bible, but we don't apply it. You know that? That's what we're known as with some. We're those who study the Bible, we're into the Word, but when we leave here, we don't apply it. Now, how do you answer that criticism? How do you answer it? You live by what you've been taught. You're sensible and you apply the Word. That's exactly what Paul is saying. Do what the Bible tells you to do, and you silence those criticisms. Just obey what you've been taught. That's how you do it. That's how you sign. You don't try to defend yourself. You just answer that by a life so that those who criticize are embarrassed by saying such a thing. Now, young men, the message is this. I exhort you, in the place of Paul and Titus, to think sensibly, to think biblically. to use your heads, which simply means sanctified common sense. And I say to those who may not know Jesus Christ, certainly you know Christians who are attractive, and they're attractive because of Christ. And I exhort you to come to Jesus Christ. Put your trust in him because you have seen him lived out in some other believer. Let's bow for prayer. What will you do with this truth? There are many young men in this church. What will you do as we're quiet before the Lord? I'm going to give you a few moments to think about this. I would encourage you to get an accountability partner. If you don't know who to get, then you ask the Lord to give you wisdom. Put someone on your heart. To get someone this week, because you're not to flee youthful lusts alone and pursue godliness alone. You're to have others who can help you. I exhort you to do that. I exhort you to answer your critics by a life of commitment to good deeds, purity in doctrine, dignified, sound in speech. I exhort you to submit to the leadership of this church. I exhort you to do that, to not in your pride think that you've got all the answers. I exhort you to do this. And I exhort you, those of you who don't know Christ, I would urge you to consider him. If you know of a redeemed life, then understand that there's the Redeemer behind that life. And you can have your life changed too. You can have forgiveness of sins by repentance and trusting Christ as your Lord and Savior. I invite you to come up after the service. There'll be one of our leaders here to speak to you about trusting Christ. Father, I thank you for a very practical and important portion of the Word of God. I thank you that we can hear you speak, and I pray, Lord, that we'll apply these truths to our lives. Lord, you know we live in a world that has gone mad, that does not have much sensibility, a world that even 20, 30 years ago would laugh at some of the nonsense going on. But I know that where sin and darkness abounds, grace abounds too, and I know that we can be lights in a darkened world by thinking clearly, by behaving godly and biblically. And I pray for our young men to take these truths to heart. I pray for accountability partners to spring up all over the church. I pray that the network of Bible studies that Jack will be developing will be really successful and will accomplish great fellowship and great spiritual growth. And I pray, Father, for our elders, myself included, that we will be mindful to be the kind of examples we should be to not only all believers, but especially young men who look to us to model biblical truth. And I also pray that you'll draw to yourself those who need Christ. And I pray this in Jesus' name. Amen.
6: Thank you, Pastor Steve. I hope we will all apply these truths to our own lives so that the Lord can use us to attract others to himself. Have you ever had a tour of a cave? It seems like they always turn off the lights at some point. It must be some sort of federal regulation. That absolute darkness is a lot like the spiritual darkness that covers the surface of our planet. And do you notice how if someone turns on a little flashlight, it grabs everyone's attention? When we let Christ's light shine through us, we are just like that little flashlight. We may not illuminate the entire cavern, but we light up enough to attract everyone's attention. You can be a light like that. You can make a huge difference to the people around you. Thank you for listening today to another verse-by-verse Bible class of the air. Pastor-teacher Steve Kreloff has been leading us in a series of characteristics of godly young men. Pastor Steve has been the teaching pastor since 1981 at Lakeside Community Chapel in Clearwater, Florida. Verse by Verse Ministries is an extension of Pastor Steve's ministry at Lakeside. 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That number again is 727-441-1714. You have no doubt heard the expression, a bad day fishing is better than a good day at work. Why is it that so many people don't like their jobs? Is it the job, the co-workers, or what? 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
7: 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I'm Dave Straub. 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
17: With SRN News, I'm Rich Thomason in Washington. Israel is observing the third anniversary of the Hamas terror attack and left more than 1,200 people dead. The site of the attack, A place where a music festival was underway when the terrorists swept in, went on a killing and kidnapping spree. President Trump blames mass migration for violent unrest in France. According to Mr. Trump's Truth Social post, this is about Islam wanting to take over a once great country. The rioting goes on. The president says that he has a call planned with Vladimir Putin about reports of a case of deadly pneumonic plague in Russia. And Mr. Trump will be visiting Texas later today with the midterm elections, now less than a month away. On Wall Street, the Dow futures are down 186 points, while the Nasdaq futures are off 144. More details at srnnews.com.
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18: Now, the Jews had developed a system of works righteousness, a humanly devised system of self-stimulated fleshly effort that fell far short. Jesus is busy in the Sermon on the Mount tearing down their paper palace piece by piece.
19: Welcome to Grace to You with John MacArthur on Faith Talk Tampa. You hear the gospel, you pray the sinner's prayer, you serve in your church week after week, you tell others about Christ, and yet one day you stand before the God you claim to know and find out to your horror that he doesn't know you. How could that possibly happen? John MacArthur answers that today on Grace to You. He's walking you through a self-examination that will help you know whether you're saved or self-deceived. So stay right here and take John's salvation survey.
18: Here in Southern California, we are constantly made aware of the need for a good foundation on a house. Seems as though annually we either have earthquakes or floods. Earthquakes have a way of cracking foundations, and floods have a way of washing them away altogether. And living in California can be an experience, depending upon where you may live in times like that. Whenever we go about to build something, it's very necessary that we build it with an eye toward the possibility of a flood or the possibility of an earthquake. Careful soil

0: When someone you love is hurting, what do? We're often quick to say, if there's anything I can do, just let me know. 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
1: And thinks little about what might come. And he works feverishly on the house, but has absolutely no thought for the foundation. He is called a foolish man. In verse 26, the other man, also building a house, seeks to be sure that the foundation is built upon solid rock. He is called a wise man in verse 24. And so you have a simple story. Two men build houses. One is wise and one is foolish. And what seems as a very simple story is in fact a startling, shocking, powerful commentary on people who have a head knowledge but an empty heart. You'll notice that he says in verse 24, whosoever hears, and in verse 26, everyone that hears. These are the people who hear. They hear the message. They listen. They understand it. The wise ones do something about it. The fools do not. They both belong to the visible body of believers. They both perhaps read scripture. They both perhaps attend meetings at the church. They both are busy framing some kind of spiritual value system, building up some edifice of spiritual activity. But there's a tremendous difference. One is wise and one is a fool because one builds on rock and the other builds on sand. And by the way, if I might add this, the foundation is invisible. Once the edifice is up, you can't see the foundation anymore. And so it really becomes difficult to tell. Now, there are several similarities here, and I want you to note them. First of all, both individuals build a house. They're both involved in spiritual activity. They're both involved in something that has to do with the kingdom of God. Secondly, that it's apparent that they both build their house in the same location because the same storm hits both houses. They build a house, and they build it in the same area or the same location because they're both subject to the same storm. True believers and false believers invariably live side by side. They're on the same block, they attend the same church, they go to the same Bible studies, and they are so similar in the building they build that they are indistinguishable to most people. I might also add as a third thought that they apparently build it in the same way. Because the Lord says the only difference is the foundation. He doesn't imply that the house itself is any different. Both people build a house, they build it in the same place, and they build it in the same way. In other words, they carry a Bible and a notebook, and they go through certain prayers, and they do certain activities, and maybe they give some money to the Lord, and really it all looks very much the same. Until you come to the real crux of the matter, and that's the foundation, which, as I said, is very often not visible once the edifice is up. And only an honest and careful, soul-searching self-examination can reveal the truth. You see, Jesus is trying to get the Pharisees to come off of their proud, high tower and look at their own lives and see how really bankrupt they are. Because that's the only place you can tell the tale. One builds on rock at the end of verse 24. Petra. That means in the Greek, a rock bed. There's a word petras, which means a stone or a boulder. This is Petra. It is a rock bed. And the other builds on sand, verse 26. The word is very simple in the Greek, aman. A-M-M-O-N to transliterate. You know what it means? It simply means sand, like seashore sand. Now, a man is wise to build on rock bed. A man is a fool to build on the shifting sands of the sea or the desert. And by the way, there are some land agents selling

0: lots on the sand. And they're in verses 15 to 20. The false prophets set up a real estate office and sell sand lots. A man is a fool to build on sand, because when the storm comes, it will undermine the sand, verse 27, and the house will fall, and it'll not just topple, the thing will really fall. But when it is built on rock, and the foundation is solid, the storm can come and it isn't going to fall. A solid foundation. And again, we see a powerful rebuke of the religion of the Pharisees. They had no regard for spirituality of soul. They had no regard for purity of heart. They had no regard for integrity of behavior. They had no regard for obedience to God. And they were building their big spiritual structure on sand. They prayed, sure. And they fasted, of course, and they gave their alms for sure, but only as a public show to parade their supposed spirituality and try to enhance their reputations. They had a religion of externals, and that is sand. False foundations. They didn't come through the narrow way. You want to know something? The broad way that leads to destruction is all sand. All sand. But others build on the rock at the end of verse 24. What is the rock? When you say you build your life on the rock, what are you saying? Well, we could make a case for the fact that the rock is God. That the rock is God. You are literally building your life on God. And that, of course, is true. In Psalm 18, verse 2, the Lord is my rock. We could say the rock is God. But so would the Pharisees. They'd say that. Or we could say the rock is Christ. Christ, says Peter, is the chief cornerstone. Paul says he is the rock. But there are plenty of people who say they built their life on Christ. It's got to be more than that. And frankly, most commentators take it to be God or Christ. But I want to take it a step further. As I mulled over this passage, I think it's clearer what the rock is. Whosoever heareth these sayings of mine builds his house upon a rock. No. Whosoever hears these sayings of mine and what? Does them builds his house upon a rock. What is the rock? It is obedience to the word of God. That's the rock. Yes, God is a rock. Yes, Christ is the chief cornerstone. But I believe that what our Lord is saying here is simply this. These sayings of mine become the rock bed foundation of the church. The true church. The redeemed church. Let me illustrate it by having you turn further in the book of Matthew to the 16th chapter. A very familiar text, but one that I think aptly illustrates our thought. In Matthew 16, verse 13, Jesus came into the borders of Caesarea Philippi, which is way to the north part of the land of Israel. He asked his disciples, saying, "Who do men say that I, the Son of Man, am?" Who do they say I am? They said, some say you're John the Baptist, some Elijah, and others Jeremiah or one of the prophets. He saith unto them, "But who say ye that I am?" Now listen. And Simon Peter answered and said, "Thou art the Christ, the Son of the living God." Now that is not a human word. Jesus said, "Flesh and blood did not reveal that unto you," verse 17, "but my Father who is in heaven." That is a divine revelation. "And I say unto you, you are Petros." You are a pebble, Peter. You are a boulder. But upon this Petra, rock bed foundation, I will build my church. And what was the Petra? The rock bed foundation. It was the word of God. Thou art the Christ, the Son of the living God. Upon that affirmation of truth, I'll build my church. The Petra of Matthew 16 was the Word of God, and I am convinced that the Petra of Matthew 7 is also the Word of God. In Acts chapter 20, it says, Paul says, I commend you, listen to this, to the Word of His grace, which is able to build you up. It is the Word of God that is our foundation, and it is the Word of God that provides the material for the building as well. So what is our Lord saying? Now listen. He is saying the person who lives a life where he only hears and never does has sand. And what does the sand represent? Human will, human opinion, human attitudes, the shifting sands of human philosophy. Even though you listen, you don't do it, you're not on the rock. On the other hand, the wise man who hears the word of God and builds his life on God's word has a rock foundation. And that means a life of obedience. In John chapter 8, a text that I refer to so many times because it is such a very significant one. Then it says in verse 30, as he spoke these words, listen now, many believed on him. Now, that's a good thing. Many believed on him. They heard, they listened, they took it in, they accepted it. But Jesus said to them, if you continue in my word, then are you my real disciple. It isn't just the hearing and the believing, it is the continuing in obedience to the word of God. That's the rock. So listen, don't be deluded, people. I don't care what you verbally claim, and Jesus doesn't either. If you don't do it, you're deceiving yourself. And I care not what you may listen to and hear and take in, unless you build your life on biblical truth, you are deceiving yourself. In James chapter 1, we read this, verse 22. But be ye doers of the word, now listen, be ye doers of the word, and not hearers only. Now listen, why? Deceiving your own selves. That's what our Lord is saying in the Sermon on the Mount. If you hear it and don't do it, you're self-deceived. If any be a hearer of the word and not a doer, he's like a man beholding his natural face in a mirror. He looks at himself in a mirror, goes his way, and immediately forgets the manner of man that he was. In other words, if you're not doing it, it's not having any effect on your life or your destiny. In 1 John chapter 2, verse 3, and by this we do know that we know him, if we keep his, what? Commandments. Now, I'm not saying this, beloved. The Lord is saying this. The apostles are saying this. Don't be deceived. Titus 1:16. They profess that they know God, but in works they deny him. Now listen to this. How? Being abominable and disobedient. If you go around claiming to be a Christian, you say, I profess it verbally. I listen. I have a head knowledge, but there's no obedience. There's no legitimate salvation. So building on the rock, beloved, is obeying. Look at your life. Examine it. Is it a life that longs beyond any other desire to obey the word of God? Or is it disobeying and always and ever and constantly justifying that disobedience? So obedience is the key word here. And I'll add this thought. The only validation you will ever have of your salvation is a life of obedience. It is the only possible proof that you really recognize the lordship of Jesus Christ. I'm going to say that again because that's the heart of the message. Obedience is the only validation of your salvation. It is the only possible proof that you recognize the lordship of Jesus Christ. Because if there's no obedience, then your confessing Jesus as Lord is just so much verbal exercise. So Jesus is presenting the kind of life built on a rock. And what kind of life is it? It's the kind of life described in the whole sermon. It's the kind of life that has a biblical view towards self, the Beatitudes. It's the kind of life that has a biblical attitude toward the world. It sees itself as something to preserve the world and light the world, not be a part of it. It is the attitude of the Bible toward the Word of God, not changing it, not altering it, but accepting every jot and tittle of it. Jesus is presenting the kind of life built on the rock that has a biblical attitude toward morality. Not trying to get away with everything you can, not external but internal. A biblical attitude toward words, what you say, toward deeds, what you do, toward motives, the reason you do what you do. A biblical attitude toward money, toward things. A biblical attitude toward people. Everything he's touched in the Sermon on the Mount. And he's saying if your life is committed to obedience to these things, you're on the rock. So when I hear somebody come along and say, oh, yes, you know, I'm born again, but I just go on living the way I'm living, I question that. Salvation is a recognition of a divine standard, a subsequent overwhelming sense of sinfulness, a pleading for God's mercy to receive his righteousness because you desire to fulfill his word. People don't say, well, I'm coming to Christ, and I want to be saved, but I don't want to get into all that obedience stuff. Well, you're not a Christian. It grieves my heart. People say to me, well, you know, so-and-so, I know they were saved because of such-and-such, but they never come to church, and they're not interested, and they're upset with the church. The fact of the matter is they probably don't know Christ, and they're self-deceived.
1: Obedience, that's the proof that you recognize the lordship of Christ. A crucial point from John MacArthur's message today, part of his study called Salvation Survey, here on Grace to You. Well, it's a sobering thought. No doubt millions of people have built their spiritual lives on an unstable foundation. And along those lines, I asked John how our listeners should respond to someone, maybe a family member or a close friend, who is convinced that he is saved, but whose life shows no evidence of regeneration. Here's how John responded.
2: Well, and it's an important question because I've dealt with people like that my entire life in ministry. It's pretty common that somebody will come to me and say, I'm not sure if I'm saved. That's usually a good indication that they likely are saved and they're fearful about the fact that it might not be the real thing. I can't say for certain that someone is saved or not saved. I can say this, if your faith in Christ is real, you're saved. Mm-hmm. If you reject Christ, you're not saved. I can say that. But how do I know when their faith is real? The evidence of it is not their faith or what they say is their faith. The evidence is their life. Mm-hmm. So I've said this, you can see a true believer by a few very clear signs. Number one, love. Love for the Lord. By that, I don't mean some sentimental kind of thing. I mean that they really do love the Lord with a thankful, grateful heart. And they love him enough to want to demonstrate that love to him. They love his word. They don't necessarily know everything in the word, but they love the word. Their hearts are drawn to the word. There's a mechanism in them, a spiritual mechanism that wants to feed on the word. They love other believers. So they want to be a part of the church, and it's not a duty. It's not an obligation. It's family, and their hearts are there. So love for the Lord, love for the church, love for the truth. That's a critical aspect of it. The second thing that I see in a true believer is humility. There's a brokenness. It can be varying in its degrees in people's lives, but there's a humility. There's a submissiveness to the Lord and even to one another. Pride is usually a dead giveaway that somebody's heart has not really been transformed. The third thing I would say is holiness. And by that, I don't mean perfection, but I do mean a desire to be godly, a desire to be obedient. So I think where you see love and you see a humility and you see virtue and the desire to be obedient, you see the evidences of the new life. It's the fruit you're looking for in a person's life.
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11: Foundations of Freedom, a look at America's founding principles and the leaders who shaped our nation.
12: Ronald Reagan believed freedom was more than a political system or a set of laws. In 1988, he said, "Freedom describes the God-given condition of the human soul." For Reagan, liberty was not something government created. It was something government was called to respect and to protect. That idea sits at the heart of the American experiment. Our rights do not come from rulers, institutions, or political majorities. They belong to us by nature and by God. And when we understand freedom that way, our responsibility becomes clearer. Government may protect liberty. Laws may preserve it, but neither can give us what was never theirs to grant. Freedom begins with the recognition that human dignity and liberty come before government, not from it.
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13: With SRN News, I'm Rich Thomason in Washington. Israel is observing the third anniversary of the Hamas terror attack and left more than 1,200 people dead. The site of the attack, a place where a music festival was underway when the terrorists swept in, went on a killing and kidnapping spree. President Trump blames mass migration for violent unrest in France. Quoting Mr. Trump's Truth Social post, this is about Islam wanting to take over a once great country. The rioting goes on. The president says that he has a call planned with Vladimir Putin about reports of a case of deadly pneumonic plague in Russia. And Mr. Trump will be visiting Texas later today with the midterm elections now less than a month away. On Wall Street, the Dow futures are down 186 points, while the Nasdaq futures are off 144. More details at srnnews.com.
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18: And so if you're in a season of winter, don't lose heart and think about, oh my goodness, how are we going to navigate back through fall and through summer? And is it even possible to get through spring? Winter is the season of doing the work so that spring can come again.
19: That's Deborah Folletta describing ways you can navigate the inevitable ups and downs of marriage and relationships. Welcome back to Focus on the Family with Jim Daly. I'm John Fuller.
20: You know, John, last time we covered the different seasons of relationship. Actually, we covered two. We're going to cover the other two today. But spring and summer. And it was such a wonderful insight into how to frame our relationships, whether it's marital or parenting or friend group or those acquaintances at church you might know. It's just a really good way to see how God has created us. You know, it says in the Word that God created us for a relationship. Mm-hmm. It's probably one of the most unnoticed things that we need to concentrate on. I think we concentrate on salvation in Christ and how to live a Spirit-led life. Those are tremendous and important, critically important. But he also built us for a relationship. What about that scripture says, think more highly of others than yourself? The golden rule. Mm. Wow. Are we applying things there? I think we need to. And Deborah does a wonderful job at helping us better understand it.
19: And she shared from her newest book called Relationship Skills, The Four Seasons That Will Make or Break Your Love Life. We have copies of that here at the ministry. Stop by our website to learn more. And of course, if you missed the previous show, don't fret. We have audio copies here. You can contact us, download our app, and have the programs on the go. And we're also on YouTube.
0: Deborah, welcome back. It's so good to have you.
21: Always good to be with you.
0: You know, it's so fun. And I mean this for the listeners and the viewers. You just bring power-packed information for us. We can all learn so much from what you've written and, you know, what the Lord has shown you. So thank you for that.
21: Well, thank you.
0: It's diligence. I mean, you have to put time into it. Writing a book is not easy for those that haven't done it. Yeah. I mean, it is time-consuming and you want to be thoughtful. So thank you for that effort.
21: Well, it is a privilege.
0: Yeah, it is really good. We left off, like I said, we covered spring and that infatuation stage and then the hot heat of summer. And you mentioned at the end of the program last time just how you're exposing yourself more in every way in that summer heat, you know, emotionally, physically, et cetera, especially in the context of marriage, obviously. Let's move into fall. Let's get those out of the way, and then we'll come back and cover some more ground. But what is fall about?
21: I always say that in fall, you start seeing things in HD.
0: Okay.
21: All of a sudden, the rose-colored glasses are gone, and now I'm seeing everything in high definition.
0: I give an example just to help? Because in my own life, you know, I joke pretty constantly.
21: Yeah.
0: And I think my fall awareness was Jean going, yeah, you're not as funny right now.
21: She used to laugh at your jokes.
0: She used to laugh at everything.
21: Like, all right, Jim.
0: But that's an example where anything, too much of anything is fall.
21: Yeah. And we're seeing things through a different filter now. We're seeing things in the details, in the fine details. And sometimes actually we can see too much to the point where everything our partner does and even the things that used to draw us to them are now irritating and annoying. And now we're struggling with some of those differences. A big thing that I talk about through the season of fall is compatibility.
0: Mm-hmm.
21: And all of a sudden, all of your differences are clear. Maybe in spring and in summer, you were focused more on your similarities. And now your differences feel really intense and extreme. And you can have a hard time navigating the season of fall. This is why a lot of people say, well, maybe I married the wrong person in that season of fall when all those struggles start to come up to the surface.
0: Right. It moves into intolerability.
21: Right.
0: Which is very interesting. I think that's where the enemy and our own flesh begins to plant those seeds of doubt, like you said. And I think as we've counseled people here at Focus on the Family, the fall season is when you start thinking, maybe I need a divorce.
21: Right. A lot of people do struggle. And there's different parts of compatibility and different areas where we can find ourselves butting heads, you know, whether it's personality differences, lifestyle differences, culture differences, education differences. We can list so many different areas that can become sticking points. But one way that I like to think of compatibility is not how much do we have in common. Compatibility is more our ability to come together in our differences.
0: Yeah.
21: It's an ability. Compatibility is actually a skill. It's an ability to be able to learn from you and to be able to come together in the areas that we are different, whether it's our financial perspective, whether it's our personality, and learning to see the other person as an asset, as a blessing and a resource rather than a burden.
0: Yeah. So you wrote the book. I'll ask you for an example of how you and John have managed incompatibility.
21: Yeah. Honestly, this is a really clear example in our marriage because even on this conversation of chill to extreme and intensity, he's more chill. I'm more intense. Like, let's change. Let's do this. Let's grow. Let's, you know, and learning that neither of those sides are in and of themselves good for a marriage. It's like the gas and the brakes. You can't just go, go, go, go, go without pulling back and stopping, but you can't just always be on brake and expect your relationship is going to move forward.
0: Yeah.
21: And so finding that balance looks like us learning to see the other person's personality traits as an asset, as a blessing. And also over the years, we've been married for almost 20 years. And I think one of the greatest lessons has been learning to learn from one another. Me learning to become more chill and laid back. Him learning to become more intentional in our relationship. Learning from each other has really been one of the greatest gifts.
0: You know, Jean and I have talked about that. We both feel like we have melded into better, different people, and we've gleaned some of the better attributes from each
21: other.
0: Exactly. Which is a good thing.
21: It is a very good thing. And to me, that is the goal of the season of fall. It's our ability to come together, to create compatibility, even in our uniqueness and even in our differences.
0: But I would say some of that comes with that grind. You know, you've got to have some adversity to better understand fall, I think. In fact, you said navigating conflict during the fall season is critically important. You named seven areas to be mindful of. I'll list them, but prepare for it. Don't fear conflict. Know your style. Understand before being understood. That's a good one. Empathize. Set boundaries. And then number seven, get to the roots. So why don't you, you don't have to hit them all, but touch on things that are important to you as the writer.
21: Yeah. So here's a really good framework when you're navigating conflict. Start with what the person is feeling. And if you're the one that's sharing, I'm feeling hurt by X. This happened and it really hurt my feelings. If you're the person that's listening, take that in and then try to repeat it to them in a way that shows them that you really listened. What I'm hearing you say is you feel hurt because I didn't call you when I said I would, and you're not feeling like a priority to me.
0: Deborah, for the couples that are tipping into this conversation that are in some trouble, some level of trouble, this quote that you mentioned in the book from Dr. Les Parrott, who's been on the broadcast many times, Les and Leslie, but you quoted him as saying, conflict is the price we pay for a deeper level of intimacy. That's such a great promise for the turbulence you're in.
21: Yeah.
0: But is it true?
21: It is true. It is a price. We can't pretend that conflict doesn't come at a cost. It's uncomfortable. We don't want to navigate through it. It's hard. It takes a lot of energy out of us, but it is an invitation. It is a pathway to deeper intimacy. When you think about the relationships that you have that don't have never had conflict, they're usually pretty surface level relationships, you know, but the ones where we're getting deeper in relationships, the ones that are becoming more significant, we have to navigate through conflict.
0: In that context, for that couple, that promise that we're talking about, how do they see the trees through the forest, though? Because the emotions of the moment is in the fall. I married the wrong person. This is not going anywhere. I'm so frustrated. He does not meet those needs for me. I mean, whatever you can fill it in. How do they stop and go, okay, this is adversity. I heard Deborah talk about it. This is going to be good. It's just so opposite.
21: It is.
0: So how do you slow down enough to look at it as a positive, and now what do I have to do to get there with my spouse, with my teenager, let's just throw that one in,
21: right,
0: or whomever in my life that I'm having this conflict with? How do you set your mind up to be victorious?
21: Yeah, always begin with the end in mind. You know, even when you're working out and you get to a point where it's painful and difficult and uncomfortable, it's like, well, what's the end goal here? The end goal is deeper relationships, becoming better. And I think a theme that I tell myself over and over again as I'm in the midst of conflict is, what is God revealing that he wants to heal in me? What is God revealing that he wants to heal in me? And when I take that as the ultimate goal, I can receive conflict, I can engage with it, and I can see it as a pathway towards something better.
0: I want to highlight, though, what you said so we don't miss it. In me.
21: Yeah.
0: Not in you.
21: Right.
0: I know what God needs to heal in you. That is exactly. Not a good place to be, right?
21: Right.
0: Why is that a major roadblock to healing as a couple?
21: Well, first and foremost, it's because you cannot change the other person. You cannot heal them, but you can influence them when you begin to heal, because relationships are like a recipe. And when you change your ingredients, it changes the entire recipe.
0: The transparency factor is so critical. And again, I mean, right from the garden, Adam and Eve, we did this. It's in our nature to hide.
21: Yes.
0: We cover up. We blame each other. Why did you do this? Well, the woman you gave me, right?
21: Right.
0: And so how do we avoid the blame game and become more transparent and honest?
21: The thing I love about the season of fall is that there's nowhere left to hide. The leaves have fallen off the trees now, and it's like, there's nowhere left to hide. And you get to a point in your relationship where you have to choose to be fully known, that there are no secrets, that everything is now on the table with my spouse. And that leads to deeper levels of intimacy. You've heard the phrase being fully known so that you can be fully loved. And I think this really matters when it comes to the context of our relationships. And a lot of couples, they don't live like this. There's a lot of places in their life that are kept in the dark, that are kept secret, that they feel ashamed to expose, whether it's things from the past or things in their present. And the goal is creating a safe place so that you can share, so that you can be fully known and connect with your partner in the way that God intended. That was God's intention from the beginning in the garden, is for us to be fully known. And I truly believe we can replicate some of that in our marriages.
1: 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We have so much to help you. Of course, we have Deborah's book that we're talking about today, Relationship Skills, The Four Seasons That Will Make or Break Your Love Life. 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We've got a marriage assessment. 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
0: Deborah, we saved the worst for last. It's not normally how we say that, but winter. This is where couples are feeling distant and cold toward each other. What are clear signs that we're in winter?
21: Yeah. Winter can come with a really intense feeling that things have frozen over, that there's a lack of love and connection. But they can also come with a more dangerous feeling of apathy. And apathy is more dangerous because it's like that subtle frost. It's not very obvious, but it's still deadly. It's still destroying the relationship. Exactly. There was a frost just last week in Pennsylvania, and I had planted a bunch of flowers because it was 80 degrees the week before. And that frost quietly overnight destroyed all of those plants. And it's the same in our relationship. Some people are like, well, there's nothing majorly wrong here. We've been married for 40 years. Everything's fine. But is that what God wants for your relationship? Does God want apathy or does he want connection? And so I think frost sometimes is even more dangerous because it makes us think that everything's okay, when really we're far from the point where God wants us to be and how we love each other.
0: Yeah, it's interesting, even in a winter storm, you know, here in Colorado, we can get 3 feet of snow and everybody hunkers down. My sister used to manage a grocery store out here. She said it's so weird the day before when we get that kind of weather forecast.
21: Oh, yeah.
0: Everybody comes in for guests.
21: They're preparing.
0: Toilet paper and milk.
21: Yeah.
0: She said it just flies off the shelf. And it is kind of interesting when bad weather hits, like severe weather, we tend to pull together, a crisis, whatever it might be, something in our marriage. That light frost is what kills us.
21: I agree. And so something for us to be on the lookout for. And I also think you just used a really good word, prepare. We all need to be prepared that a winter season will come in our marriage. And not only will it come, it should come. Because winter has positive benefits too. Winter is the season of turning inward, of asking myself where I need to heal and grow and change. God made winter to disinfect the ground. Without winter, we wouldn't be able to have the fruitful gardens and farming that we have in spring. And so winter is really significant because it has a purpose. And so if you're in the season of winter right now, I think the question is, what is the Lord wanting to disinfect, to heal in this relationship? I think winter is a season that every couple will pass through, but the invitation is not to stay in winter. It's a season to be passed through, knowing that if you do the right things, plant the right seeds, prepare the ground, spring can and should come again. And that's the hope that we have, is that even in winter, we know it's not the final season. Seasons are meant to cycle through.
0: I get so excited with spring, especially here in Colorado.
21: Yes.
0: You know, because we come through usually tough winters. Not all of them are tough, but normally they are. And I'm tired of it being, you know, 10 below or zero. And then you get the first warm day and you're going, wow, okay, it's coming. It's around the corner.
21: And what if you appreciate spring even more because you've gone through winter? You know, it's like in your marriage, when things start to turn in the right direction, when you start to treat each other better, when you start to heal, it's like, wow, God is doing something here. And spring can be even better than it was in the early cycles of our relationship.
0: You know, with our hope restored, I think thematically, we see many, many couples who are just passing through the end of fall or deep in winter. It's just the nature of it. Something is motivating them. And I'm so thankful to those folks who have said, yes, we're going to try. Now, oftentimes we hear, this is our last attempt to save our marriage. That's really common.
21: Yeah.
0: Or they have divorce papers already in hand or signed. I mean, it's amazing. And that program has an 81% save rate based on going back to each couple 2 years later. It's phenomenal.
21: It is.
0: But as a counselor yourself, especially looking at the Christian community, we have the ability to get through winter.
21: Yes.
0: But some are not making it. They're the Donner Party. You know, they're going through Lake Tahoe in 12-foot snow as pioneers, and they get caught. How do we, as Christians particularly, read the weather pattern of our marriage and know what to do instead of walking into the storm that will kill us, kill our relationship?
21: I think the first thing is we need to reframe how we view winter, because for some people, they think it's the end of the journey. It's like, I have to go back through fall, and then I have to go back through summer, and then I have to get to spring again. That feels impossible. But that isn't the journey. The journey is to get through winter in order to reach spring again. And what these couples need to realize is some of the strongest relationships that I have seen have just come out of winter, because they've learned to do things better. They've seen their mistakes. They've healed their wounds. They've went back to their childhood traumas and done the work that had never been done before. And their spring feels better than ever. And so if you're in a season of winter, don't lose heart and think about, oh my goodness, how are we going to navigate back through fall and through summer? And is it even possible to get through spring? Winter is the season of doing the work so that spring can come again. I see it every day. And so do the retreats that you're doing. Yeah. And really what it comes down to is a commitment to healing what I need to heal, because my healing and my health overflows into the life of my relationship. When I think about this, I think of Jesus in Matthew chapter 7, where he says, first remove the plank from your own eye, and then you will see clearly to remove the speck from your brother's eye. And to me, that there is permission to remove the speck from my brother's eye. Sometimes I need to confront you and ask you to change and give you what I'm experiencing and tell you my needs, but not before I do the work in myself, because then I will see clearly to be able to bring you what I need to change and adjust and fix. And so to me, that's the formula for moving out of winter and into spring.
0: And you know, in that overstatement that I would make there, what the Lord is saying is humility.
21: Yeah.
0: You know, remove the plank from your own eye before you go after the smaller thing in your brother's eye. Because you're no different than the other guy, buddy.
21: Right.
0: Or your wife. Right.
21: And
0: you all fall short.
21: And when there's a plank in your eye, you can't see clearly.
0: Right.
21: When you're unhealed, when you've got wounds, it's really hard to see clearly what the other person needs to change and adjust and heal.
0: Yeah, it's so beautiful in that way, but it does take humility. I remember one time Jean said to me a few years ago, but she said, I love you. I don't like you right now. And I was like, how could you not like me, the extrovert? And it was that intimacy thing, I think, when I get down to it, it was too superficial. She wanted something deeper.
21: Right.
0: Like, I don't know you. And that, I had to really think about that. How do I work on that to be less flippant, deeper emotionally, so she could know me,
21: right?
0: So those are the ways to process that and to do better. You know, I do want to ask you, We've talked about this in the context of human relationship, marriage, friends, family, raising your teens, etc., relationship. All those will stress you in different ways.
21: Yeah.
0: But our relationship with Christ, does this apply in that way too?
21: It seems that it does, doesn't it?
0: I think so.
21: You know, as we enter relationship with Jesus and we're on fire and everything's exciting in the season of spring, or you see things through a rose-colored lens and it's growth. You're in God's word every day. And then the intimacy and the depth of summer, right? Just that passion. And then you get to fall where conflict and crisis and trauma, and you start to question and you start to see the incompatibility.
0: Your friend dies of cancer.
21: Something
0: Your
21: really
0: child
21: hard
0: dies
21: happens,
0: of cancer.
21: Right. Your marriage is struggling. You walk through an injustice. There's difficult things that make you question if God is who you thought he was. But I also believe in the same way that conflict leads to deeper intimacy with God. That wrestling invites us to a deeper intimacy with the Lord. And I have seen that to be true in my own life. And it's a beautiful thing. And sometimes we find ourselves in a winter season where we feel apathy. We're not as excited as we used to be. Life has gotten hard and there's so many burdens, and we've kind of just allowed ourselves to slowly drift into that frost season. But the hope is that spring can come again. The hope is that winter is a season to be passed through. We're invited to pass through winter. We're not encouraged to stay.
0: Yeah. Deborah, I need to ask this for the person who is suffering, and it could be anything. But their relationship with the Lord is in a winter place. They may be shaking their fist at the Lord saying, I trusted you. I thought you loved me. Typically, we're experiencing that transactionally. Like, right. Lord, I've done all the right things. Why would this problem, this situation fall upon me? I thought you cared about me and you could keep it from happening. Speak to the soul of that person, because that is the fork in the road for so many.
21: Yeah.
0: That is where they may turn their back on the Lord.
21: Right.
0: Or they go deeper with the Lord. What's the difference? What do you see as a counselor that makes the difference in that moment in a person's life?
21: I think it's our framework, our belief system, our underlying view of God. You know, and even as you're walking through loss and grief and struggle, I always remind myself that nothing is lost in the kingdom of God. Nothing is unjust in the kingdom of God. All will be made right. God has the final say. And in the meantime, his desire is intimacy with us through all of the seasons. If we have intimacy with him through all of the seasons, through all of its hardships, then in the end, we have won. And that's where Jesus says, in this world, you will have trouble. It's a promise, because this world has fallen, but I have overcome the world is also a promise that he will redeem.
0: For yes. I have overcome the world.
21: Yes.
0: I mean, don't just, you know, gloat or be down about
21: be
0: it.
21: Be encouraged.
0: Be encouraged. I've overcome
21: that
0: it.
21: I have a solution and it yeah. is coming. And in the meantime, would you lean into intimacy with him and see what he can do?
0: Deborah, this is so good. Thank you for being with us again. Man, you just always bring such great insights. Thank you for being with
21: us. It's a privilege to be with both of you.
0: Let me turn to the listeners. Deborah's newest book, Relationship Skills, The Four Seasons That Will Make or Break Your Love Life, is super terrific. I can't do it anymore. I mean, it's been energetic, our discussions. I love the content. Deborah has spent much time to put this in writing. It's a good tool, and it will help you recognize the season you're in and the need to grow to a healthier place. That's the point. If you can give a gift of any amount, we'll help you and send you the book as our way of saying thank you for being part of the ministry. If you can't afford it, we want to get it into your hands. We're a Christian ministry. We want to provide that help. We'll trust others. We'll cover the cost of the resource. Please know that Focus is here for you. There's so many helps here at Focus. Hope Restored and the book and resources, marriage department, the assessment on your marriage. It's free. You could take that. It'll give you great insight on things you need to work on and those things that you're doing pretty well. Let me give you a quick stat. 110,000 couples Focus was able to help in the last 12 months. to help them work their crisis in their marriage. 110,000. Mm-hmm. That's a privilege. And then we have Hope Restored. Let me read you a quick testimonial from one couple. They said, we were at a very hard place. I'd say winter, right, Deborah? Mm-hmm. Ready to separate. And I didn't know how to move forward. The marriage intensive literally restored our hope and gave us tools to move forward. That is great. Mm-hmm. And Deborah, let me just again say thank you for being with us. Thank you for the hard work that you do counseling couples to save their marriages, to help them get to a better place. That's an awesome vocation.
21: Thank you so much. Thank you for having me. It's always a privilege.
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4: 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I'm Dave Straub. 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
13: With SRN News, I'm Rich Thomason in Washington. What started as a student protest over conditions at high schools in France has morphed into something else. Violent riots are raging. President Trump blames mass migration. He writes on Truth Social, this is about Islam wanting to take over a once great country. This is a solemn day in Israel as that country marks the third anniversary of the Hamas terrorist attack. It killed more than 1,200 people. President Trump says he'll soon be talking with Vladimir Putin about reports of a deadly pneumonic plague outbreak in Russia. The National Hurricane Center monitoring Tropical Depression 9. It has formed in the southwestern Gulf. Forecasters say it could strengthen as it moves generally northward over warm waters during the next few days. On Wall Street, Dow futures down 267 points. More details at srnnews.com.
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24: Hi, this is Robert Jeffress, and I'm glad to study God's Word with you every day on this Bible teaching program. 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
25: Welcome to Pathway to Victory with author and pastor Dr. Robert Jeffress. 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But what if that same power is still at work right now in your life? Today on Pathway to Victory, Dr. Robert Jeffress shares how that same power on display throughout history is still at work in your life today. But first, let's take a moment to hear some important ministry updates.
6: Thanks, David, and welcome again to Pathway to Victory. This week, we're beginning a teaching series I've called Divine Invasions, a study of the miracle-working power of God. And today, I want to bring that power out of the pages of ancient history and into your living room. You see, it's one thing to believe God split the Red Sea or raised the dead. It's another to believe that same power is at work in your life today, in the details of your ordinary.

high school. And immediately with that call came an unquenchable desire I had to read the Bible, study God's word. And I began immediately to memorize verses and chapters and entire books of the Bible. I read everything I could about the Bible. I taught it or preached it wherever I could. And I took that same fervor with me to college. But immediately when I got to college, I ran into a brick wall in the form of professors, men who proclaimed to be Christians, who taught about all of the errors in the Bible, the contradictions, the inconsistencies. And I remember the chairman of the religion department said in our class one day, "The Bible is not God's inerrant word. The Bible is just a collection of men's thoughts about God. Some of the lowest thoughts man has ever had about God are recorded in the Old Testament. And man's highest thoughts are in the New Testament. But it's just a collection of thoughts." I can't describe to you the effect that had on me. It immediately quenched any desire I had to read the Bible, much less study it, memorize it. Why would I want to give my life to preaching a book that was just another book? I not only seriously contemplated giving up my call to the ministry, I thought about giving up my Christian faith. After all, why base your eternity on something that is just a myth? But God miraculously intervened in my life. It was by an invitation I received to attend a missions conference in Champaign, Illinois, at the University of Illinois. It was the Urbana Missions Conference. And so in December of 1976, my senior year in college, I traveled by myself to Illinois. It was snowing. We were knee-deep in snow, but I went by myself to that conference, and I remember the final night of the conference. We were in a huge basketball arena, 17,000 students. I was seated in the top row of that arena by myself, and that evening, to give the final keynote speech, onto the stage walked Billy Graham. And Billy Graham gave his testimony that night. He told about a time when he was in college, when he began to doubt the Word of God. People asked him questions he couldn't answer. And he said that one night he was at the Forest Home Conference Center in California. And after the evening session he attended as a college student, he found a rock that was about 50 yards away from the main trail where he was walking. And he sat down on that rock. And he opened up his Bible and laid it on a tree stump that was in front of the rock. And he prayed this prayer. He said, "God, I don't understand everything in this book. I have questions that I can't answer. But tonight, I am placing my faith in your word. And I pledge to you, if you will bless my ministry, I will preach it until the day that I die." Today, you can go to the Forest Home Conference Center in California, and you can see that rock. There's a plaque on it, Billy Graham's Rock of Remembrance. But as Billy Graham told the story that evening, tears streamed down my face as I sat in that top row, thinking about the fact that God cared enough for me, that he was kind enough to me. He made sure I was where I needed to be that night to hear God's message for me, a message that would not only impact the rest of my life, but would impact the people that God gave me the privilege of ministering to for years to come. That's the miracle working power of God. And I imagine somewhere in your past, there's a story like that. The circumstances are different, but God is the same. We're in a series on miracles I'm calling Divine Invasions. And last time we saw that most of the miracles we see in our life are not dramatic displays that everybody sees, like the parting of the Red Sea. But instead, they are miracles of providence, God accomplishing his purpose through supernatural means in our life. Nevertheless, the same power that worked together in my circumstances that night so many years ago, that same power of God is at work within our lives

0: as well. And that same power is the power of God that works in miraculous displays. And so today, what we're going to do is look at five periods of history in which God's power was on display for everyone to see. But the point is that same power demonstrated dramatically is at work in our lives individually. What are those times that God's power has been on display? Well, first of all, the first period of time was in Moses and Joshua's day. There were a series of miracles that surrounded Moses and Joshua. Why? Because God was doing something new. And anytime God is doing something new, he many times signifies that new thing with miracles. Think of all the miracles involved with Moses and Joshua. God was ready now, after 400 years of having the Jewish people under Egyptian bondage, he was ready to forge this new nation. And so what miracles did he do? Just think about the miracles of the burning bush that God revealed himself through to Moses. The 10 plagues that came upon Pharaoh. The parting of the Red Sea. The divine provision in the wilderness of manna and water. All of that in Moses' time. When Moses died, Joshua picked up the mantle and the miracles continued. Just think about it. The destruction of Jericho. The walls collapsing. Joshua even called on the sun to stand still, and it did. These were the miracles surrounding the new nation of Israel. Israel eventually ended up in the promised land, and after a disastrous time with the judges, they had three kings over the unified kingdom. And God blessed the nation with prosperity during that time. But as the nation drifted from God, rebellion started, division happened in the country, and there was a civil war in 922 BC that split the nation into the Northern kingdom we call Israel and the southern kingdom Judah. The northern kingdom was more evil, and so God sent a prophet to do miracles, to prophesy repentance that was necessary for these people. That prophet's name was Elijah. Remember, Elijah came out of nowhere, and God said, go tell Ahab it's not going to rain for years and there will be a famine. And Elijah made that proclamation. Then God immediately put him in a witness protection program. He hid Elijah from Ahab for 3.5 years. And remember the miracle he was divinely provided for, Elijah was, by the ravens at the brook Kereth. And then for 2 years in the home of the widow who had that inexhaustible supply of flour, finally Elijah appears before Ahab and they have that dramatic confrontation on Mount Carmel, and God's supernatural power comes and consumes the animal sacrifice. One of the greatest miracles of all was when God spared Elijah having to experience death. Instead, he was the second person to get on a pre-rapture rapture. He got caught up to meet the Lord in the air instead of going through physical death. And the mantle fell on Elisha. Remember, Elisha did the very same miracles that Elijah did, but only twice as many. That was Elisha's ministry. He was able to raise the dead and heal the sick. Finally, the northern kingdom fell under Assyria. The Assyrians took the northern kingdom captive, and the southern kingdom, about 100 years later, of Judah, also fell into sin, and they were taken captive into Babylon. And that introduced the third period of miracles, Daniel and his friends. Remember all of the miracles that took place, why Israel was held captive in Babylon? You had Daniel able to miraculously interpret the dreams of Nebuchadnezzar. You had Daniel's friends, Shadrach, Meshach, Abednego, who were miraculously spared death in the fiery furnace. You had Daniel again interpreting the message written on the wall during Belshazzar's feast. You had Daniel miraculously spared from the mouths of the lion in Daniel chapter 6. That was the third period of miracle. And then 400 years in which God was absolutely silent. He did no miracles that everybody saw, but he was still at work behind the scenes, because the fourth period of miracles was Jesus and the apostles. At just the right time, God sent forth his son, born of a virgin. Think of the miraculous works of God to produce a virgin birth. But it didn't stop there. Jesus lived his 33 years. For 3 of those years, he performed miracles. 35 miracles recorded in the Gospels. Many more, John says, besides those. widows. He healed the lame and the blind and the sick and raised the dead. That was the miracle of Jesus. But the greatest miracle of all that Jesus illustrated was the resurrection, his own resurrection from the dead, his ascension into heaven. But it didn't stop there. The apostles carried on those miracles to validate their ministry, the ability to heal the sick and to raise the dead. That was the period of Jesus and the apostles. Now, you know, it's easy to look back on these four ages of miracles and to say, man, wouldn't it have been great to live back then? Oh, for the good old days when God was doing things like that all the time. But the good old days weren't really that good when you think about it. I mean, would you really want to wander around with Moses in the wilderness for 40 years, eating nothing but manna? Manna sandwiches, manna pudding, but manna bread. I mean, it'd be pretty boring, wouldn't it? And you say, well, no, I don't mean them. But when they had the kings, you know, those were good, peaceful times when Israel had the kings. Look back at the debauchery of those kings, many of them, or the surrounding kings of Assyria and Babylon. They were depraved. They make today's rulers and today's culture look like Mr. Rogers' neighborhood we're living in right now. Much more corrupt during biblical times than even today. You say, well, I'm not talking about the Old Testament. I'd love to live in the New Testament times. Oh, to have lived in the times of the first century church. You know, we have people who pray, oh, that our church could be like the first century church. I laugh when I hear that. I think, what first century church do you have in mind? Maybe the first church of Corinth? Would you like us to be like that first century church? They were so wicked they got drunk at the Lord's Supper. I don't think that's ever happened in our church before. Not that I know of, but it's not that bad. You say, oh, no, not the Corinthian church, the church at Ephesus. The church at Ephesus, God said to that church, because you've left your first love, I'm going to take your lampstand, your influence out. And if you go to the city of Ephesus today, you're hard-pressed to find an Ephesian Christian church anywhere. Some people say, oh, what about the church of Laodicea? You want to be like Laodicea? God said, you are so lukewarm in your faith, I want to vomit you out of my mouth. No, we live in a privileged generation when you think about it as Christians. We have the complete revelation of God in his word, something those in the Bible never experienced, the complete revelation of God in his word. We have the indwelling of the Holy Spirit we'll talk about. Previous generations never experienced that. No, our prayer ought to be the prayer that the Jews often prayed that said, privileged are we, O Lord, to live in this generation. But the generation of miracles isn't over yet. Remember, I said there are four that have already occurred, but there's one yet to come. There's going to be one more period of time that God does miraculous displays of power. They're going to surround Satan and God during the end times. The end times, that 7 years between the time that Antichrist signs a peace treaty with Israel and the Lord returns visibly to set up his millennial kingdom, there are going to be miraculous works during those 7 years. Some of them will be performed by Satan. Satan, through Antichrist, will have the ability to perform miracles to deceive people. In 2 Thessalonians 2, verses 8 and 9, he's called the lawless one. He will perform many miracles to deceive the unbelieving. And of course, God will be performing miraculous signs too in the series of the seal, trumpet, and bowl judgments. And then the world will witness the greatest miracle of all, and that is the creation of the new heaven and the new earth. Those are God's miraculous displays of power. But even though those displays of power are limited to those five times, it seems like, those five periods, that doesn't mean God isn't working today miraculously. He's working in your life and in my life. How do I know that? Listen to the words of Isaiah 40, verse 28. God says, do you not know? Have you not heard? The everlasting God, the Lord, the creator of the ends of the earth, does not become weary or tired. His understanding is inscrutable. God is not in heaven right now, exhausted, saying, oh, those four periods of miracles just wore me out. I've got to save my strength. I've got one more I've got to be ready for. So I'm going to just kind of recoup my energy, and you're on your own, Christians, for right now. You work your own miracles. Does he say that? Of course not. God is not diminished in any way by any act of power that he exerts. God's power is limitless. The power that works in your life is limitless. The Christian philosopher Peter Kraft said it this way: God has more power in one breath of his spirit than all the winds of war, all the nuclear bombs, all the energy of all the suns and all the galaxies, all the fury of hell itself. That's the power of God. You may be thinking, well, Pastor, I have no trouble believing that. I believe the power of God. What I have trouble believing is that the great God of the universe cares about little old me and my problems. Don't be surprised at that. Tom Constable says it best when he says, God is not too great to care. He's too great not to care. That's the God we serve. He's not too great to care. He's too great not to care. Again, God says that in Isaiah 40, verses 29 to 31. He gives strength to the weary, and to him who lacks might, he increases power. Though youths grow weary and tired, and vigorous young men stumble badly, yet those who wait upon the Lord will gain new strength. They will mount up with the wings like eagles. They will run and not get tired. They will walk and not become weary. If you don't remember anything else I've said in this sermon, remember this: the same power of God that is on dramatic display during these five times in history is working in your life right now. But there are four principles that we need to understand if we're going to harness and experience that same miracle working power in our life today. I want you to write these four principles down. Principle number one for experiencing God's power: God's power is primarily for his children. God's power is primarily for his children. That doesn't mean non-Christians don't experience the power of God. We have in theology what we call common grace. That's the benefits everybody, believers and unbelievers alike, experience in the world. Jesus said it this way in Matthew 5:45, God causes his sun to rise on the evil and the good. He sends rain on the righteous and the unrighteousness. All creation is the beneficiary of God's goodness, but God's power is reserved mainly for Christians, for his own children. You understand that. When Julia and Dorothy were growing up in our house, Amy and I would often go to their sporting events, basketball and soccer and tennis or whatever else they were playing. And when we would watch them play, of course, I was concerned for the safety of all the girls who were playing on both teams. But I was especially concerned about my own daughters and their well-being. Sometimes I'm walking around the church and a little child would come up and be excited to see me, and I'm always so grateful for that, and I love talking to our children, but occasionally a child will walk up and say, can I have a dollar? They confuse me with Santa Claus. That's why I don't carry a wallet most times to church, but if I happen to have one, I might give them a dollar or two, I might not. But if one of the triplets asks me for something, man, I'll race to do anything I can to meet that request. I feel a special responsibility to my children and grandchildren. You feel that too. You know why we feel that way? Because we're made in the image of God. God cares especially about his children. And if you want to experience God's miracles in your life, the single greatest thing you can do is become a part of God's family. And you do that by faith. John 1:12 says, as many as received Jesus, to those he gave the privilege to become the children of God, even to those who believe on his name. God's power is primarily reserved for his own children. Friend, don't miss the heart of what we've seen today. The same power that split the Red Sea, that fell on Mount Carmel, that raised Jesus from the grave, that very power is at work in you. If you belong to God's family, you are not left to face life on your own strength. His limitless power is reserved for His children. Now let me ask you to do something. I want you to be among the first to own my brand new book, Divine Invasions. This isn't merely a book to read and stick on the shelf to gather dust. When you take these biblical principles and put them to work, something happens. You become living proof that God still does the impossible, and that becomes your legacy. Your children, your grandchildren, everyone who looks to you will see a man or woman who dared to trust God for the impossible and watched Him deliver. 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
1: 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I'm David J. Mullins. 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The Apostle Paul sailed these waters, walked these streets, and the church was never the same.
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9: With SRN News, I'm Rich Thomason in Washington. What started as a student protest over conditions at high schools in France has morphed into something else. Violent riots are raging. President Trump blames mass migration. He writes on Truth Social, this is about Islam wanting to take over a once great country. This is a solemn day in Israel as that country marks the third anniversary of the Hamas terrorist attack. It killed more than 1,200 people. President Trump says he'll soon be talking with Vladimir Putin about reports of a deadly pneumonic plague outbreak in Russia. The National Hurricane Center monitoring Tropical Depression 9. It has formed in the southwestern Gulf. Forecasters say it could strengthen as it moves generally northward over warm waters during the next few days. On Wall Street, Dow futures down 267 points. More details at srnnews.com.
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13: Thank you for joining Alan Jackson Ministries.
14: And the more the truth is told and the more the science progresses, the less acceptable the termination of those children's lives can be. It's a move of God. 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But again, the church, when I talk to the doctor, he spends a great deal of time working with churches and church leaders, and he said they're very reluctant to embrace the conversation. I believe we can see that change. We've seen the church be on the wrong side of issues previously and repent and change. My prayer is we will see that again.
13: Listening to Alan Jackson Ministries. Before today's message, here's an invitation to join us in praying for America. 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And prayer is one of the most powerful ways we can respond. 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That's 855-577-2255. We're so glad you're here to listen. Today's program is part one of Pastor Alan's message called Tabernacle, Temple, Synagogue, and Churches, The Church in the World. Tune in tomorrow to hear part two.
14: We've been walking through a series under the general title of the tabernacle, the temple, synagogues, and churches. And it's really a progression of God's preparation of a people. And the emergence of next doesn't eclipse necessarily what happened before. When God delivered the Hebrew slaves from the bondage in Egypt, He had a challenge. There was a challenge. He had an enormous group of people who had never been a nation. They had no history of autonomy or independence or self-government. They had been slaves in Egypt. They went into Egypt as an extended family, and they came out hundreds of years later as a mixed multitude. And the books of Moses, after Genesis, from Exodus, Leviticus, Numbers, and Deuteronomy, are the story of God fashioning this mixed multitude into a nation. And one of the first things he did was direct Moses, give him the pattern to build a tabernacle. They're a transient people. They're not in the promised land yet. So the tabernacle is a rather elaborate tent structure, but it was the center of their understanding of a national life. how the tribes were to orient themselves, how they were to camp was determined by the location of the tabernacle and their orientation to it. It was the center of worship. It was the center of their legal system. It was the center of their administrative structures. It was the center of their lives. And it served that role for hundreds of years after they moved into the occupied the promised land and the monarchy emerged. They were given permission to build a temple, a physical structure in the city of Jerusalem. And that temple very much became the center not only of their worship, but of their national consciousness. Three times a year, everybody was directed to the temple. The temple was destroyed in 587 BC by the Babylonians. It was rebuilt some 70 years later. That second temple was standing when the New Testament opens. And at the point of the Gospels is very much the center of the nation. It's the most beautiful structure in the nation. It's the national bank. It's the center of political power and religious authority. When Jesus said, if you destroy the temple, I'll rebuild it in 3 days, he was talking about his physical body, but he blew the minds of everybody who heard him because it had taken more than 40 years to build that temple, Herod's temple. And they couldn't imagine what Jesus said was even possible. During the period of that second temple, the role of the synagogue emerged. The synagogue is very different. It's not a central location in the nation. It is a decentralization of power. Any place where you could have 10 Jewish men, you can have a synagogue. And so synagogues throughout the towns and villages of Israel, but synagogues throughout the towns and villages of the whole Roman Empire. And the synagogue became a teaching center where every Sabbath they would read scripture portions, Torah portions. And the community would talk about what it would mean to be the people of God. Through the book of Acts, which we just completed, if you're doing the reading, Paul visits the synagogues in those cities as he visits them all around the Roman world. He begins his messaging in almost every city in the synagogue. The results were mixed. So it isn't surprising that as the Jesus people emerge and there begins to be a bit of differentiation between the Jewish community and those who believe that Jesus is the Messiah, the churches emerge. The church was not a new idea. It's not something made from a piece of new cloth. It's an understanding of the people of God gathering. And we are very much the 21st century extension of what we see in our New Testament. So in this segment, I want to talk to you a bit about the church in the world because I believe we have an assignment to impact the world in which we live. We are not just a Bible study society. I am happy to do Bible studies. I'm an advocate for them. I've spent most of my adult life studying the Bible and sponsoring opportunities for others to do so. But our goal is not primarily the accumulation of information. It's to be an expression of the love of God and the power of God and the truth of God to our generation. Now, some study is necessary to accomplish that mission, but we can't imagine we've succeeded if all we have done is grown smarter. And the culture, what we're watching right now, to me, this seems to be a unique movement of God in my lifetime. I don't know any way to understand other than what we're watching. And it seems for me, at least, to have begun or been triggered or changed dramatically in 2020. Most of us know that marker because of the coronavirus. But we heard about this virus directed our way from Wuhan. And we began to pray in the midst of that season because there was so much that was unknown and there was so much anxiety and fear and uncertainty. We began to pray collectively as a group of believers that the truth might be known so that all involved would know the appropriate treatments and precautions which could be implemented to save lives and spare families. It seemed like a very appropriate prayer. I had no imagination that the truth being revealed would extend anything beyond the treatment protocols for a virus that seemed to be new and was beginning to impact our lives. I certainly didn't know what God had ahead. From the vantage point of today, with a few years having slipped past, it seems that a shaking in the earth was begun, which continues, and it doesn't feel like it's complete yet. One of the outcomes of that shaking has been a tidal wave of truth. Things that we didn't know or see in 2020. So many things which have been developing in the dark, hidden from public view, have been brought into the light. I don't have time to go over anything that would look like a comprehensive list. I chose two or three that seemed most apparent to me. Some of them have to do with what's happening in political realms, but I believe they are biblical ideas that are impacting our culture, but not all of them.
15: I had a conversation this week with a doctor. Still practicing. He's delivered thousands of babies. That's his specialty. But he's worked extensively with the treatment of children prior to their birth. I was fascinated. He's written Bible studies to help other people understand it. He's recently had some animated shorts created to help understand some of the procedures that they are doing on babies prior to their birth. I watched an animation of a baby in the mother's womb undergo open heart surgery. The child. The benefit of an animation is you don't have the reality of an actual video. So you're spared some of the things that are less comfortable if you haven't lived in those worlds. What was intriguing is he showed me the animation and we had a conversation around it, was that the mother had an anesthesiologist. You would expect that, or I would have. The mother had a surgeon that was doing everything necessary to help her, but the baby had an anesthesiologist and a dedicated surgeon. The baby was registered as a patient and a billable event, recognized by the insurer. Hey, that's no small thing. The mother was registered as a patient in a billable event. The baby identified as a patient makes the idea of purposely destroying that child's life completely unacceptable. Amen. It gives you just a completely different imagination understanding on a conversation that's been taking place in our culture for decades. It's an expression of truth that candidly just wasn't available to us 30 or 40 years ago. We didn't have the technical abilities to see and understand. You say, well, we should have taken the word of God. I don't disagree with that, but we didn't. And we're still struggling with that issue, treating human life as if it's a choice. You know, prior to this season, abortion has flourished in the murky world of rights and privileges, not in the clear light of science and truth. And the more the truth is told and the more the science progresses, the less acceptable the termination of those children's lives can be. It's a move of God. Now, our national conscience is still trailing that. But again, the church, when I talk to the doctor, he spends a great deal of time working with churches and church leaders, and he said they're very reluctant to embrace the conversation. I believe we can see that change. We've seen the church be on the wrong side of issues previously and repent and change. My prayer is we will see that again. We cannot afford to look the other way.
13: Before we return to today's message, Pastor Allen wants to share a new book to help you pray for America.
15: I've got a new book, Let's Pray for America. It's 30 prayers to shape our future. It's an election year, lots of voices, a lot of clutter. We always focus on what we can do. Well, I want you to vote, but more importantly, I want you to pray. So we prepared this book to give you 30 prayers to shape these next few weeks, and I believe invite God to shape our future. Take a copy, share it with your friends, order some others. If we'll pray, we'll see God's outcomes this year in real time. God's moving in the earth. Let's join Him.
13: America has experienced remarkable blessings and freedom throughout its history. But today, our nation faces challenges that reach into our government, our communities, our schools, our churches, and our families. 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Now, let's get back to Pastor Allen with his message called Tabernacle, Temple, Synagogue, and Churches, the Church in the World. Tune in tomorrow to hear part two.
15: It doesn't stop there. There's more light and truth than we have time to talk about, but I'll give you a couple more. Our president acknowledged in recent months that there are only two sexes, male and female, with the accompanying distinctions. We applaud, but in all reality, folks, this is not a dramatic announcement. The facts are evident throughout life, and they are revealed in the first chapter of Genesis if you're a person that reads your Bible. However, our reality is that for many years, the darkness has enshrouded the facts. Voices of truth and light have been small and reluctant. And tragically, because the arena I live in, churches, even churches have been hesitant to acknowledge a biblical idea. The deception grew so prominent, so brazen, that it reached the point of complete absurdity. And silence from Christians in many professional arenas contribute to the escalating deception. Gratefully, and I mean that fundamentally gratefully, the source is much less of a concern to me than the gratitude that the truth is once again being spoken. Here's the reality. Every cell in our body identifies us as male or female. And the truth is that surgical alteration doesn't change that reality. It doesn't matter what you remove or augment, you're still identified as male or female. Amen. And if we capitulate to a narrative other than that fundamental truth, we condemn people to horrific places. I'm not saying the conversations are always easy. But we have an assignment to be advocates for the truth. Then I'm grateful for the progress that's being made. Completely different arena, but more light and more truth. In recent days and weeks, there has been some truly stunning levels of fraud, theft, and deception being revealed. Hundreds of billions of our dollars have been fraudulently and deceptively distributed. We've all heard, this is not new, for decades we've all told the jokes and laughed about it, about the hammer that cost $600 that was purchased for the Department of Defense. Well, that idea seems like steal, it's childlike in comparison to the stealing of the billions of dollars in graft that have been brazenly carried out in recent decades. And the awkward part, if we're willing to look at it, a long list of elected leaders from both sides of the aisle have entered government service and become fabulously wealthy. Without any real explanation of how that could happen, we just kind of shrug our shoulders and go, well, that's what happens. So much so that we've accepted the pattern as normal. It's not normal, and we shouldn't accept it as such. That's not the nature of the agreement. Perhaps most concerning, as the fraud and the waste are exposed, is the complicity of the media and the silence of the leaders who've been in place as the looting has taken place. The outrage and disgust that result from the truth being revealed is barely reported. You hear it in some private conversations, kind of quietly and in more hushed tones, but that outrage and disgust is not being reflected in the larger, more prominent messaging. Instead, we hear these anecdotal incidents of hardship, which are magnified in an attempt to convince a marginally interested public that honesty and forthrightness and efficiency are dangerous. A threat that's only eclipsed by the one so daring as to suggest that the looting of America should stop. If it doesn't stop, we'll lose our freedoms. The reduction of the trough of public waste seems to frighten many. The implied attitude is that graft, dishonesty, and lies are a necessary component of governance, and we should accept them as such. I've had people say to me, people that I've done a lot of life with, well, everyone will steal if given the opportunity. Why shouldn't I take something for myself? I reject the premise. Just for the record, from a biblical vantage point, from God's truth, we should not steal. We should not betray our families. We should not betray our personal responsibilities to integrity and honesty for the sake of personal gain or opportunity. Character matters. Sacrificial leadership is a value worth maintaining. In fact, our faith demands integrity. You cannot give away your integrity and think you can maintain your momentum with God. Now, inevitably, someone says to me, you know, why do we talk about this at church? Because this is the assignment of the church. Not candidates and parties, but truth, the protection of the most vulnerable amongst us, to bring a biblical worldview and the perspective of Scripture into the discussion of our lives, into our schools and our homes and our families. If we don't do that, where do we think it will come from? For how many decades will we stand and watch the government adopt a worldview that is in direct opposition to the values that we hold as people of faith? and not use our voices. I'm grateful that God has begun to release the truth. In fact, it's coming so quickly, it's very, very difficult to keep up with it. It's disorienting. But I'm willing to be disoriented by the truth. You know, we just read the Apostle Paul, when he's Saul of Tarsus and he has this encounter with Jesus of Nazareth on the road to Damascus. It's very disorienting. His old friends don't trust him. His new allies don't trust him because they know who he's been. You know, he's having to learn a whole new way of life, and it's an awkward place. And I feel like choosing to step into the light and walk with the Lord in seasons of change, have that sense of a loss of equilibrium. Because it's frustrating, it's uncomfortable to say that our patterns in the past have not always brought forth the best outcomes from the Lord. And in the contemporary church, we would much rather point to our spiritual resume and say, I've done all of my significant business, and I'm grateful for all the accomplishment, all the road traveled. Paul did not reject the training he had in Scripture. As a student of Scripture, he identifies as a Pharisee all of on his entire journey through. But he said, along with that, I have come to understand that Jesus of Nazareth is not only alive, but he's the Messiah. And that dramatically altered the preparation he'd had up until that event. And God is altering the journeys of his people in the earth to give us a different kind of a future. And I'm excited about it. And I think it's more important than ever that we understand the fundamentals of who we are and what we believe and why we believe it. And we don't simply imagine that we want to maintain the traditions of the past. We don't want to be disrupted. We've been too far in the world with too little fear of God and far too much self-motivation. I mean, far too much self-motivation. So I want to start this session. There is relief. I'm going to get to your outlines. But they're short, and I can do it pretty quickly, I think. With the supremacy of Jesus of Nazareth, it seems unbelievable to me, but this idea is not welcome in much of organized Christianity in our nation. The supremacy and the uniqueness of Jesus of Nazareth. Folks, it's not the Christian faith without this. Jesus cannot simply be a good teacher or a moralist or a healer or a miracle worker. If he was, and he was not the incarnate Son of God, he was not a good man, he was a liar and a deceiver. And we've got to reconcile this. We have to make a decision about the person of Jesus and the place we will give him. And your decision about him makes the rest of being a Jesus follower become very simple, because if he is the incarnate Son of God, then by all means, let him establish the agenda. Why would you veto the opinion of the incarnate Son of God? Let's start in Colossians 1 and verse 17. Paul's writing to a church. Remember, the people gathered in the church, people who have made decisions for the Lord already, need to be reminded or informed of this information, as do we. He is before all things, he's speaking of Jesus, and in him all things hold together. He is the head of the body, the church. He's the beginning and the firstborn from among the dead, so that in everything he might have the supremacy. For God was pleased to have all his fullness dwell in him, and through him to reconcile to himself all things, whether things on earth or things in heaven, by making peace through his blood shed on the cross. It's a rather elaborate statement, assertion of the supremacy of Jesus. He's the head of the body. He's the head of the whole church. We gather first and foremost under the authority of Jesus. More than any tradition, any denomination, any preferences that we might stack under that, we serve at the pleasure of the King. We're his people. He establishes the priorities. He establishes right and wrong, good and evil. He is the judge of all. We will all stand before him and give an account for our lives, for what we've done in the body, whether it's good or bad. For the Christ follower, it's not a judgment of destiny. It's not a judgment of heaven or hell, but it's an evaluation of how we've spent our time on the earth. And the Scripture tells us very plainly that it's possible that at that point in judgment, the majority of what we've given our life to will not stand the test, and it will be consumed. Or if we've been guided by Jesus, we can live our lives in such a way that we have laid up treasure for ourselves in heaven. There are two very dramatically different outcomes, and we don't talk about it a great deal. We don't like to think about it a great deal because we think somebody wants us to do or be something for them. My agenda is to help you be the best I know how to encourage you to be in serving the Lord. Ephesians 1. God placed all things under Jesus' feet and appointed him to be the head over everything for the church, which is his body, the fullness of him who fills everything in every way. I hear people who are unhappy with the church. And I think, do you know who the head of the church is? Matthew 16 changed my life. I was a young man when that passage really became alive in my heart. I didn't value the church. My spiritual formation didn't take place in the church. I didn't receive the Lord in the church. I wasn't baptized in the Spirit in the church. I was baptized in the Atlantic Ocean, not in a church building. I really did not think of church as a place that was significant for spiritual formation. In fact, I imagined it to be quite the opposite, which made it even more bizarre when I thought the Lord was asking me to serve in the church. When this verse became real to me, Jesus said, I will build my church, and the gates of Hades will not overcome it. I will give you the keys of the kingdom of heaven. Whatever you bind on earth will be bound in heaven. Whatever you loose on earth will be loosed in heaven. If you look at our culture today, the children whose lives have been sacrificed, some 60 million of them, the graft, the fraud, the stealing, the deception, the inequities in the justice system, the collapse of our educational systems and our universities is helping to train young people to flourish in life with a biblical worldview and character formation. I think you could take that Matthew 16, 19 and say it's pretty apparent that the church has not been doing a good job of binding things that need to be bound and loosing things that need to be loosed. And I think our response is typically, well, we don't want to talk about that. Can we talk about Pharisees and Sadducees and what they believe? I'll be happy to talk about Pharisees and Sadducees, but we've got to understand them in the context of our assignment. This is our time in the arena. We will give an account for it. I will, you will. 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
1: 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Jesus did.
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8: Faith Talk Tampa. Hi again. I'm Dave Straub and good morning to you. Hey, in just 30 minutes, we're headed for Mission Hill Church right here in Tampa and its broadcast ministry, The Barnabas Effect, with Pastor Paul Purvis starting at 9 o'clock right here on Faith Talk Tampa.
9: With SRN News, I'm Rich Thomason in Washington. There have been solemn observances in Israel and beyond 3 years to the day after the Hamas terror attack. It killed more than 1,200 people. Hundreds were kidnapped. The attack lit the fuse on the Gaza war, unleashed a global tide of anti-Semitism as well. President Trump says he will be on the phone with Russia's Vladimir Putin soon to discuss reports of deadly pneumonic plague at a lab in Siberia. Ukraine has endured another deadly nighttime attack by Russia. Overnight drone and missile strikes, Ukrainians say, killed at least 8 people. The University of Arizona is suspending activities of all 21 of its fraternity chapters while it investigates reports of misconduct. On Wall Street, stock futures are lower ahead of this morning's opening bell. The Dow futures down close to 400 points. NASDAQ futures off 238. More details, srnnews.com.
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24: When life is unfair and you're overwhelmed by discouragement, you're not alone. King David was once in that same place. How did he handle it? Today on Turning Point, Dr. David Jeremiah turns to the Psalms for the answer and explains why discouragement is Satan's most destructive tool. From the series, The Battle for Your Soul, here's David to introduce his message, The War Zone of Discouragement.
25: And you know, I've told our people at Shadow Mountain that discouragement is one of the things Satan can use to get to me. I think because we have so much going on all the time, so many things happening, so many programs and so many missions and strategies, there's always going to be one or two of them that isn't going the way it should. And sometimes they pile up and they get to you. You have to be careful you don't get discouraged. The story that we're going to tell you to illustrate how to deal with this is from the life of David. And what happened to him when his son rebelled against him and took the kingdom from him, and David finds himself on the outside of the kingdom that he personally built, looking in. "Why are you cast down, O my soul?" he cried out. Sometimes our souls get cast down and we get discouraged. We're going to talk about it today in just a moment. First, let me remind you, all the material on The Battle for the Soul is now available. That includes a book you can get for a gift of any size to Turning Point in asking for your copy. And it also includes the study guide. You can get that from our website and the audio and video things that go with it are all available from davidjeremiah.org. And get going on your study of the battle for your soul. I hope you will do that. And we'll talk about this some more in a moment, but right now let's get started with our discussion of the war zone of discouragement. I have a Jewish friend who built a successful business from the ground up. He's an excellent leader and a true people person, but it still took him decades to lay the groundwork and achieve stability in the marketplace. As soon as the business was established, he began thinking about succession plans. Who was the right person to lead this venture going into the future? My friend's first choice was his oldest son. This young man is athletic, handsome, and charismatic. Everything a father could want, kind of person who seems to succeed at everything he tries. Still, my friend had some concerns about his maturity. Would his son take things seriously as the stakes demanded? Was he truly ready to lead? These questions were answered in dramatic fashion. At the start of a company board meeting, incredibly, my friend was informed that he was no longer the CEO

son made his move and took charge. And my friend was left holding a cardboard box with little else after decades of sacrifice. If you're familiar with the Old Testament, you may have already guessed the name of my friend. It was King David. And the name of his son is Absalom. And I changed a few minor details, but the overall arc of David's story matches what I have described. It is a sad story indeed. After decades of serving as the king of Israel, David was forced to flee Jerusalem in a single day because of Absalom's rebellion. He left the region entirely, traveling with his trusted advisors until they crossed the Jordan River. Once there, scripture suggests David looked back across the waters and wrote what we know today as Psalm 42 and Psalm 43. I need to tell you that these two psalms go together. In fact, it may look like there's a chapter division between the two of them. There really is not. Originally, this was one psalm. I'm sure you know that the Bible is totally inspired, but chapter divisions are man-made. If you look down at your Bible, you will notice in Psalm 42 and 43 a verse that is repeated three times. Three times this verse is repeated and joins these psalms together. Psalm 42, verse 5. Why are you cast down, O my soul? And why are you disquieted within me? Hope in God, for I shall yet praise him for the help of his countenance. Psalm 42, 11. Why are you cast down, O my soul? And why are you disquieted within me? Hope in God, for I shall yet praise him, the help of my countenance and my God. And Psalm 43, verse 5. Why are you cast down, O my soul? And why are you disquieted within me? Hope in God, for I shall yet praise him, the help of my countenance and my God. The inscription over these two psalms says they are addressed to the choir master. And these psalms are called a maskil of the sons of Korah. The word maskil in Hebrew means a teaching psalm. So Psalms 42 and 43 are teaching psalms from David to help us learn how to handle our discouragements and our blue moods. Martin Seligman says that we tell ourselves three lies when we're discouraged. We say that our circumstances are personal, which means God's picking on us and we're the only ones going through this stuff. Secondly, we say our circumstances are pervasive, which means they affect everything and they corrupt everything in our lives. And thirdly, we tell ourselves that these circumstances are permanent and they can never change. All of these are lies. Because they are deep wounds to our souls, they keep us shackled to discouragement and despair. You know, there's an old story about the devil putting his tools up for sale. He spread out before the buyers the things like hatred and envy and pride and deceit and lying, each marked with a price on it. But off to the side lay one worn, overused tool priced higher than all the rest put together. What is that one? Someone said, and the answer was, that is discouragement. Why is it so expensive? And the devil said, because it works better than all the others. With it, I can get inside a person's soul when nothing else will. And it is so worn out because I use it on almost everybody. You can sense that David is dealing with this as you read these psalms. He feels overwhelmed and hopeless and helpless. And what I would like to do today, because of what he wrote, is to take these two psalms written during Absalom's defection and David's temporary loss of his kingdom, and find out what we can learn about discouragement. I told you before, it's the number one thing the enemy uses in my life. He is good at getting people discouraged. And because whatever your situation is, like mine, I remember that it's not permanent, it's not pervasive, and it's not personal. God wants you to have hope.
And David's Psalms offer three

0: helpful principles that guide us and support us whenever we're discouraged. They are built around powerful paradox. A paradox is two principles that seem to be in opposite directions, and yet they combine to express the truth. The first paradox goes like this. Hope is most alive when everything seems hopeless. You say, Pastor Jeremiah, that doesn't make sense. How could hope be alive when everything is hopeless? We all deal with discouraging situations on a regular basis. However, sometimes the accumulation of discouragement can push us into despair. And when we lose a job or we have to worry about finances and housing, ways our children might be affected, or the first year after losing a spouse is hard and the second is harder and the third seems impossible. In these types of situations, if we're not careful, we start to feel as if nothing will ever get better. We may begin to believe there's no escape from feeling miserable, which only makes us feel miserable. But the Bible paints a different picture. Honestly, it's kind of surprising. And until you get your mind wrapped around it, you can't really comprehend it at all. Scripture tells us that true hope springs from despair. Here's the way Paul put it when he wrote to the Romans in the 8th chapter of his letter. He said, "For we were saved in this hope, but hope that is seen is not hope. For why does one still hope for what he sees? But if we hope for what we do not see, we eagerly wait for it with perseverance." Paul's logic in these verses is ironclad. If we already have everything we desire, then we don't have anything to hope for. We no longer have need of hope. But on the other side of the coin, hope exists precisely, exactly where we feel uncertainty. It is born from discouragement and dejection and despair. And that's exactly where David was living after all these terrible things had happened in his life. He was full of despair. Listen to the cry of his soul. If you read this psalm carefully, you will get inside of David's skin and you will feel what he felt. Here are just a few verses that tell you what he was going through. Psalm 42:3. "My tears have been my food day and night, while they continually say to me, 'Where is your God?'" Psalm 42:7. "Deep calls unto deep at the noise of your waterfalls. All your waves and billows have gone over me." Psalm 42:9, "Why have you forgotten me? Why do I go mourning because of the oppression of my enemy?" And Psalm 42:10, "As with the breaking of my bones, my enemies reproach me. They say to me all day long, 'Where is your God?'" These are the words of a broken man who felt abandoned, ridiculed, and overwhelmed, and yet these psalms are about hope. Don't miss the important implication of this paradox. It is possible to love God deeply and still feel despair. If you are discouraged or weighed down, that does not automatically mean that God is displeased with you. And it does not always mean that there is some hidden sin you have not dealt with. Sometimes it simply means you are human, living in a broken world and learning to hold on to hope. If you go back through the Bible, you will see that. Remember how discouraged Moses felt in the wilderness? The weight of leading a complaining and restless people became so overwhelming that he told God he couldn't do it any longer, and he would rather die than continue to be the leader of the Israelites. Likewise, Hannah was crushed in spirit because she couldn't have children, and she was continually mocked by her rival. The Bible says she was miserable and would weep and not eat when she went to the house of the Lord. And Elijah, after a great victory over the prophets of Baal, fled into the wilderness in fear of Jezebel. He sat down under a broom tree and he asked God to take his life. He said, "Lord, I have had enough." I love that phrase. I have said that before. Have you ever said that? "Lord, I have had enough." Even Jesus, in his darkest moment, cried out, "My God, my God, why have you forsaken me?" One of my old friends, who is now in heaven, is a man by the name of Warren Wiersbe. He was a marvelous pastor, wonderful writer. I think he wrote about as many books as the years he lived, and he had lots of books. One of the books he wrote was called Walking with the Giants. And it contains short biographies of many people that you and I have heard about, famous Christians, what you might call giants of the faith. As he wrote the introduction, he said one surprising thing he discovered was a common thread running through their lives. Many of them faced early years of nearly debilitating discouragement, but they kept at it, and they faithfully sowed seeds despite the dark clouds that were over their heads. One of the men he mentioned was Charles Haddon Spurgeon, one of the great preachers of history. Some say the greatest. Spurgeon suffered from prolonged bouts of depression, as well as anxiety about common problems. Here he was, this great preacher, but he worried about finances. I took encouragement from that. Spurgeon's psychological and physical ailments were so severe that he would often be confined to bed for weeks at a time. However, he came to see these problems as part of God's work in his life. His sufferings enabled him to comfort and encourage others who were afflicted. He said he discovered that his periods of depression often came before a time when God blessed his ministry. And he made a statement I will never forget. Listen to this. He said, "Depression became like a John the Baptist for me. Just as John the Baptist came as the forerunner of Jesus, my depression came as a forerunner to God's blessing in my life. When I went through those times of discouragement and depression and worked through them, I knew that on the other side, God was going to do something great in my life." It's almost like the picture of the waves of the ocean. The depth of the trough determines the height of the wave. When you go through a low place, oftentimes after that, God takes you to the high place. David's experience as he wrote these Psalms show us that hopelessness is not the end. Instead, it is often the soil in which hope begins. Hope is not the absence of difficulty. It is the certainty that God is present in the middle of difficulty. Hope is most alive when everything seems hopeless. Therefore, our souls can weather seasons of discouragement. Here's the second paradox from David's pen. Hope for the future is built on the past. Now, that doesn't make a lot of sense in many respects, and sometimes that's the way paradoxes are. We typically think of hope as forward-facing. We hope for things that are yet to come. Specifically, we hope for things we desire that we don't yet have. But in these two Psalms, David repeatedly looks back at his experiences from the past. For example, Psalm 42:4, "When I remember these things, I pour out my soul within me, for I used to go with the multitudes. I went with them to the house of God with the voice of joy and praise and with a multitude that kept a pilgrim feast." David said, "I'm going through a really tough time right now, but when I think back, I remember the joy I had with my brothers and sisters when I went to the house of God and we sang praises and we worshiped the Lord." Here's a similar sentiment from verse 6. "Oh my God, my soul is cast down within me. Therefore, I will remember you from the land of the Jordan and from the height of Hermon, from the hill Mizar." You know, feeling discouraged in the present, David chose to remember the past. He looked back at times of worship and joy in the presence of God. The more he remembered, the more his thoughts turned to the faithfulness of God. I think it's an important thing to remember that when we're discouraged, we tend to forget what God has done for us in the past. The old hymn that goes like this, "Count your blessings, name them one by one, and you will see what the Lord has done." We focus on the future when we get discouraged, and we lose sight of what he has done for us in the past. We forget his faithfulness. It's a terrible condition for our souls, because when we go through this, we're constantly thinking about what is uncertain and unknown. But the one thing we have that no one can take from us is what God has already done for us. We put that in the bank of our heart, and we remember it. That's the reason why I recommend keeping a journal. I remember when I first got sick years ago, somebody told me I should journal, and I didn't do it because I thought journals were for women and mystics, and I wasn't either one, so I didn't know if I could do a journal. But then I was reading a book by Gordon MacDonald, and in this book he talked about journaling in his computer, and that sounded very masculine to me, so I decided I would do that. And during my time with cancer, I journaled every day. Now, journals are important because when you write things down and you get them out of your system, you put them on paper, you can tell God what's really in your heart, and that's really true. But there's another reason why journals are important. When you're going through a hard time here, you can go back and read your journal and remember what God did for you in the past. Let me tell you something. God is still at home. You're the one that walked away. He hasn't left. He hasn't changed. He's the same God who helped you before, who's willing to help you now. So when you go through discouragement, one of the things you can do is go back and remember the blessings of God. Maybe it was the blessing of your children being born, or finding the right person to be married to, or getting your house, or whatever it is that God has done for you. Remember His blessings when you're going through difficulty. You will be surprised what that does for you. And there's another thought here that we should address. David wrote, "Why are you cast down, O my soul?" Which suggests that David had chosen to be discouraged, and he was asking his soul, "Why have you cast yourself down?" That's important because it means we have a choice in where we focus. We can dwell on despair, or we can direct our thoughts to hope. There was a time when David was on the run. He was leading a group of renegade soldiers. They were out fighting their battles, and they had left their wives and children behind in a city called Ziklag. After being gone for a time, they came back, and as they walked over the hill and looked down, they saw that the city of Ziklag had been burned to the ground. It was gone. And all of the women and the children had been taken captive by the Amalekites. Now David had a twofold problem. He not only was being pursued by the enemy, but now his own men were furious with him. They had followed him, and now their families were gone. Their homes were destroyed. Everything was gone. And the Bible says they were so distressed, they talked about killing David. And he had nowhere to go. If I had been in his place, I might have been tempted to run. But listen to what the Word of God says David did. 1 Samuel 30, verse 6. David strengthened himself in the Lord his God. How many of you know the only person you have sometimes is yourself? Have you ever been sequestered in that place where nobody quite understands what you're experiencing? You try to help them understand that they don't understand. And all of a sudden you look up and you say, "Lord, it's just me and you." David strengthened him. So I love what he did. I can almost picture it. David is overwhelmed. What am I going to do? My men are against me. The enemy's against me. And instead of collapsing under the weight of it, he turns to the Lord. In my mind, I see him taking the scriptures and going off by himself, finding a quiet place and opening the Word of God. And as he reads, he begins to remember who God is. How many of you know if God is on your team, you're never alone? And you're always in the majority. You and God are greater than you and anyone else. And that's the lesson. When you get discouraged, when you feel overwhelmed, you don't just sit there and let it walk over you. You have to learn to encourage yourself in the Lord. One of the ways you do that is by going back through the scriptures and remembering the greatness of God. I mentioned keeping a journal. That can help. Go back and read what God has already done in your life and look at the ways He's been faithful. And there's not one of us here who doesn't have a good list. We count our blessings and we realize that we have so much to be thankful for. We look at what is happening around the world. Think about being a Christian in some of the other war-torn places of the world. And here we are. We're not free of problems, worshiping God and listening to His Word. We're blessed people. Sometimes we just need somebody to poke us and remind us about that. Because we get caught up in our troubles. We get caught up in our discouragements. And that's the enemy doing that. He's wounding our soul with all of that so that we can't be successful and we can't be helpful and we can't be of use to the Lord. when you're all down on yourself, you're never going to help anybody. And the enemy knows that. And the psalmist tells us, don't let it happen.
1: 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Helpful to me, and I love these psalms very much. I hope you will too as you follow along. So tomorrow is part two of the war zone of discouragement. On Friday, we're going to talk about temptation and how Satan uses that to infect our soul with his diseases. 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
7: Ronald Reagan believed freedom was more than a political system or a set of laws. In 1988, he said, "Freedom describes the God-given condition of the human soul." For Reagan, liberty was not something government created. It was something government was called to respect and to protect. That idea sits at the heart of the American experiment. Our rights do not come from rulers, institutions, or political majorities. They belong to us by nature and by God. And when we understand freedom that way, our responsibility becomes clearer. Government may protect liberty. Laws may preserve it, but neither can give us what was never theirs to grant. Freedom begins with the recognition that human dignity and liberty come before government, not from it.
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8: With SRN News, I'm Rich Thomason in Washington. There have been solemn observances in Israel and beyond 3 years to the day after the Hamas terror attack. It killed more than 1,200 people. Hundreds were kidnapped. The attack lit the fuse on the Gaza war, unleashed a global tide of anti-Semitism as well. President Trump says he will be on the phone with Russia's Vladimir Putin soon to discuss reports of deadly pneumonic plague at a lab in Siberia. Ukraine has endured another deadly nighttime attack by Russia. Overnight drone and missile strikes, Ukrainians say, killed at least 8 people. The University of Arizona is suspending activities of all 21 of its fraternity chapters while it investigates reports of misconduct. On Wall Street, stock futures are lower ahead of this morning's opening bell. The Dow futures down close to 400 points. NASDAQ futures off 238. More details, srnnews.com.
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11: On the mountaintop, God's power was on display, but on the valley, Satan's power was on display. On the mountaintop, you got a well-pleased father, God himself. In the valley, you've got a broken-hearted father. On the mountaintop, you got a perfect son, Jesus the Christ. In the valley, you got a possessed son. On the mountaintop, you got all of heaven's glory. In the valley, you had demonic terror. Let's look at it. Mark 9, we're going to begin in verse 14. By the way, if you're taking notes, and I hope you should, because the dullest pencil is better than the sharpest mind, we forget. Luke 9, verses 37 through 42 also have this account, and Matthew 17, verses 14 through 21 also have this account. But Mark 9, verse 14 is where we're going to pick up. When they came to the other disciples, they saw a large crowd around them, and the teachers of the law were arguing with them. So Jesus, Pete, James, and John are descending the mountain, and they see this big crowd, the disciples and other religious leaders. And you know what we see here? It's a picture, unfortunately, of the modern church too often. It's religious people who are so caught up in arguing about things that are secondary or even worse, that the people that are trying to get to Jesus, that the people that need ministry can't get what they need. So can I just look into your eyes for a second, even those of you not in this room? Can I tell you, if you've been hurt by church or church people, don't let that keep you from coming to Jesus. Don't let others keep you and block you from what you need most. Verse 15, as soon as all the people saw Jesus, they were overwhelmed with wonder and they ran to greet him. What are you arguing with them about? He asked Jesus. A man in the crowd answered, Teacher, I brought my son to you who's possessed by a spirit that has robbed him of speech. Whenever it seizes him, it throws him to the ground. He foams at the mouth, gnashes his teeth, and becomes rigid. I asked your disciples to drive out the spirit, but they could not. Did you hear what happened? A hurting father trying to get his child to Jesus, but the religious people were in the way. Jesus walks up, he sees the situation, and he's not happy. You unbelieving generation. He's not talking to the Father. He's now looking at the disciples, those other religious people in the crowd. You unbelieving generation, how long should I stay with you? How long shall I put up with you? Bring the boy to me. So they brought him. And when the spirit saw Jesus, it immediately threw the boy into a convulsion. He fell to the ground and he rolled around foaming at the mouth. And Jesus asked the boy's father, How long has he been like this? From childhood, he answered. It's often thrown him into fire and water to kill him. But if you can do anything, take pity on us and help us. If you can, said Jesus. Remember earlier in Scripture, a leopard comes to Jesus and he prays what we should pray. Jesus, if you will, heal me. And Jesus healed him. He said, I will. Your prayers are either if you can prayers or if you will prayers. Which are you praying? Because Jesus, when you pray the if you can prayers, Jesus is going to say, if I can, do you know who you're talking to? Notice what he says. Everything is possible for one who believes. Amen. Do you believe that, church?
12: Amen.
11: If Jesus is alive, everything is possible. Can you say that together with me? If Jesus is alive, everything is possible. Let's say it again. If Jesus is alive, everything is possible. Now, I'm just going to tell you, there are a lot of us who gather regularly in places like this. We're unashamed to call ourselves followers of Jesus, but we don't live as if we believe what he said, because he said, everything is possible with me. If Jesus is alive, church, everything is possible. Immediately, the boy's father exclaimed, I do believe. Help my unbelief. I can remember hearing that as a child and thinking, I can relate to that one. I mean, we all can relate to that one. I do believe God, but I doubt. I do believe God, but I don't understand. I do believe God, but I'm struggling. I do believe, oh God, I believe, but help my unbelief. Jesus saw a crowd was running to the scene. He rebuked the impure spirit. You deaf and mute spirit, he said, I command you, come out of him and never in him again. And the spirit shrieked, convulsed, and violently came out. The boy looked so much like a corpse that many said he's dead. But Jesus took him by the hand, lifted him to his feet, and he stood up. And Jesus had gone indoors to his disciples and asked him privately, why couldn't we drive it out, they asked. He replied, this kind can come out only by prayer. Now I want you to look at me and I want you to answer this question. Do you believe that some things can only be accomplished through prayer? The Bible's clear. Our battle's not against flesh and blood. That's what it says. Look at Ephesians 6:12. Our struggle is not against flesh and blood, but against rulers, against the authorities, against the powers of this dark world, against spiritual forces of evil in the heavenly realms. Scripture is clear. In spiritual battle, the word and prayer are our weapons of warfare. So we're going to spend a few minutes on this passage in the word. And right now we're going to pray. But we're going to pray open-eyed, because I'm going to pray a verse over you. It's 1 Thessalonians 5:23. Here's the verse. May God himself, the God of peace, sanctify you through and through. May your whole spirit, soul, and body be kept blameless at the coming of our Lord Jesus Christ. Because the one who calls you is faithful. And he will do it. So, Father, that's our prayer in Jesus' name. You, the God of peace, rain down your peace in this moment. Speak that we might hear. Teach that we might learn. Give that we might have. Lord, I pray for freedom from the darkness of depression from men and women in this room, from those that would hear this voice in the name of Jesus. Father, I pray in the name of Jesus that you would deliver us from those spiritual forces that are keeping us from your best. Father, I pray in the name of Jesus that the words I say and my thoughts would please you. In Jesus' name, amen. What's taking place in this story? Maybe greater than any other place in Scripture, other than our Father God watching his Son on the cross of Calvary, you see the pain of a troubled and hurting father. Let me see your hand if you are or you have been a parent. Let me see your hand. all right, then you know there's no pain like kid pain. There's no pain like the hurt you feel when you've got a prodigal child, or you've got a child who's hurting, or you've got a sick child. His dad is doing whatever it takes to get his son help. What's the problem? Well, his son, he says, is possessed by a demon. How is that manifesting? Well, if I just read the symptoms, you would have said his son has epilepsy. Because that's what it sounded right. Like, right? He's having seizures. His body would become rigid. He would foam at the mouth. He's been behaving in ways, though, that in today's society would probably have him diagnosed with mental health issues. How do I know that? Well, because the father says that the demon is causing him to be hurt by fire and water. Well, what did he mean by that? Well, they're in the region of Galilee, surrounded by water. They're in a time in history where every meal was cooked over an open fire. What do you think's happening here? I think the father's saying this demon's trying to kill him through fire and water. So the child's trying to burn himself? Maybe trying to drown himself? Again, in today's society, we would probably say he has mental health issues. Wow. Am I suggesting that mental health is demonic? Well, in general, I'd probably say yes, because I think mental illness is the worst illness anyone can experience. If you got a broken bone, you can put a cast on it. It may hurt, but they can even give you something for the pain. And you know it's going to heal. If you've got cancer, you know it may take your life, but the reality is you can see it on a screen. And though you don't like it, you can understand that this thing has gotten into you and it's eating away. But if you are mentally ill, you feel like something's wrong with me and I don't understand and no one will understand and it hurts and nothing helps. So in a general sense, yes, it's evil. But no, I'm not suggesting everything in a technical sense is spiritual. In fact, I want to be very clear. I'm not a doctor. I'm not even a counselor. I'm just a preacher of the Word of God. But I believe God's Word. And so let me tell you what that means. I think that sometimes depression in our life can have biological causes. That means there can be biological things that have influenced that.
12: 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That will direct you to a simple way that you can give right there online. 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
11: Let me give you one of the easiest examples. Postpartum depression. I'm not going to ask for a show of hands on that. There are women in the room that would say, I know that's a real thing. There even can be imbalances and chemicals in our body that some believe cause depression, biological. There can be relational causes for depression. I believe this is really important. If you're not right relationally, of course it depresses you. If you have children that have walked away, or parents who aren't talking, or if you have a husband or a wife in dispute, or any other major relationship in your life, of course this can cause depression. And in fact, I believe one of the reasons we're in such a crisis right now is because of the isolation caused by COVID. People began to live in fear and they stayed away. And we need each other. We need this. Amen. We need the body. There can be relational reasons for depression. There can be circumstantial reasons for depression. I really feel like there have been seasons in my life where the circumstances around me have caused me to enter into a pretty dark place. The battle my dad had for his life and then his death, even after a long life, not because we didn't know he was going to heaven or that he hadn't had a long life. Man, just the loss. That was so discouraging and depressing to me. But there's no doubt in my mind there's spiritual causes of depression. There's sin in your life. It's at conflict with the Holy Spirit of God in your life. And when that's at conflict, there's no way you experience the joy and the peace of abundant living. So let me ask another question. Pastor, do you believe demons are real? Yeah. Why? Because my Jesus believed they were real. And the Bible talks about Satan wasn't the only one that left heaven. A third of the angels in heaven were kicked out with him and become demons. And that's why the Apostle Paul tells us in Ephesians 6 that we're not battling flesh and blood. When your car battery dies, it may just be dead. But there is demonic activity in this world that affects our life. So, as a follower of Jesus Christ, what did I say earlier? I am filled with the Holy Spirit of God. So listen, God's Spirit possesses me. No other spirit can possess a child of God. But the demonic spirits, they can oppress me. You don't believe that? My friend Billy's here. I use him a lot because he sits up close. I'm glad you still sit up close, Billy. God saved you from a life of addiction, a lot of painful years. Is this true? It's true in my experience. Most every addict that I've encountered said there were plenty of days I didn't want to do what I was doing. And I would say, I'm never going to do it again. And I would turn over a new leaf. And I would say, things are changing. But it was like something was pulling me back into this lifestyle. Is that true? What do you think that is? What do you think that something is? Let me deal with something before we dive into this a little more deeply. There is a myth that suggests that when you come to Jesus, you don't have mental health issues. And if you do, it's because you lack faith. You just need more God. I called that a myth because it is. You do need more God. Let's say that. Say, I need more God. True story, we do. But that's not necessarily the cause of your mental illness. You might need more sleep. You might need a more healthy diet. You might need more exercise. You might need better friends. You may need a counselor. And you could even need medical treatment. Getting help is not a sign of weakness, it's a sign of wisdom. And so the things we're talking about today do not diminish any of those realities. Just because you meet Jesus doesn't mean everything else you desire comes to pass in life. If it did, every Christian would have a full head of hair and six-pack abs. And the man or woman of their dreams by their side. I mean, it just doesn't always work that way. But when you trust the Jesus of the Bible, it says that Jesus changes everything. All things are possible for those who believe him. Do you believe that? All things are possible for those who trust him. So every situation, hear this, church, we miss this. Every situation in your life should first be looked through a spiritual lens. You should first say, okay, is there anything spiritual in my life that's causing or impacting or influencing what I'm going through? Because God cares about your mental health. I know that because my Bible says the Lord is my light. It says he saves those who are crushed in spirit. It says he's close to the brokenhearted. It says he's my refuge. It says he is my shepherd. He cares about my needs and he tells me to cast my cares on him. He wants me to cry out to him. So just write this down today. God is not intimidated by your honesty, but he does not always take away your pain. But he does promise this. Listen to Isaiah. This is what my mom has told me is her favorite verse. You will keep in perfect peace those whose minds are steadfast because they trust in you. You know in the Hebrew what those two words perfect peace are? It's kind of funny. You know what it is? You know the words. You knew Hebrew words right there. You just didn't realize it. It is shalom, shalom. It's just shalom twice. He's saying when you trust in Jesus, he will give you God's rest. God's rest. Whatever the circumstances, whatever the health situation, whatever the relational needs, he will give you rest. So at the end of the day, you've got to ask, do you believe Jesus enough to say that he'll make all things possible and give me everything I need? Well, believe it or not, we're about to the end. Because walking through this story tells a story. But here's the good news. The father rightly assumed his son's condition had a spiritual reason. We should not assume all physical and mental health problems are demonic issues. But we must recognize that many of our problems do have spiritual origins. So what do we do? I want to go back to something I've said. After you look through the spiritual lens, you may figure out some other things are needed to be done. Let me walk through some of those again. It's a list worth repeating. Doctors are telling us more, it seems like every day, of the importance of sleep. You may need more sleep. Doctors are reminding us every day of the importance of exercise. Is that right, Dr. Marcus? You may need more exercise. I know I do. There's a clear connection between that and your mental health. Pastors and counselors are telling us every day of the importance of right relationships. We prayed that for little baby Jack when we committed him to the Lord, right? We want right relationships with him because those wrong relationships tear away at our mental health. You may have something biological going on. I would tell you there's something afoot in the psychology world. Did you know that one of the leading psychology studies that just came out has now said they believe there's no connection between serotonin in the brain and depression? If that proves to be true, that's going to rock the world of medication and psychology. But we do know there are things that cause biological mental illness. After you've looked through the spiritual lens, you feel free to go see a physician. That's important. We're not scared of that. God's given us everything that's good. It comes from him. You may even need to sit down with a counselor, and we would love to recommend godly Christian counsel to you. But what should you do first? I do this with fear and trepidation because depression is not a simple issue. But I want to leave you with three thoughts that are as simple as ABC. Okay? Here's the first one. Ask God for discernment to recognize the spiritual nature of your problems. So the psalmist prayed this way, "Search me, O God, and know my heart. Try me and know even my anxious thoughts." So pray something like this, "God, man, I haven't thought about it this way, but if there's a sin that's in my life that's calling this, or if I'm being oppressed by some spiritual activity, God, I want that out of me in the name of Jesus. And God, just give me discernment to know, are these battles I'm facing spiritual nature?" Number two, believe Jesus can meet your needs, whatever they are. Friend, I'm just telling you, we have come to a place in our society where we have to decide, are we going to believe the Jesus of the Scriptures? You're going to be challenged in that more and more every day of your life. You're going to have to decide, do I believe God's truth? And if you do, when you cry out to God and you say, "Oh God, if you can help me," he's going to say, "If I can, everything is possible if you believe."
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7: Ronald Reagan believed freedom was more than a political system or a set of laws. In 1988, he said, "Freedom describes the God-given condition of the human soul." For Reagan, liberty was not something government created. It was something government was called to respect and to protect. That idea sits at the heart of the American experiment. Our rights do not come from rulers, institutions, or political majorities. They belong to us by nature and by God. And when we understand freedom that way, our responsibility becomes clearer. Government may protect liberty, laws may preserve it, but neither can give us what was never theirs to grant. Freedom begins with the recognition that human dignity and liberty come before government, not from it.
5: 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It's right around the corner at 10 o'clock here on Faith Talk Tampa.
8: SRN News, I'm Rich Thomason in Washington. Israel has been marking the third anniversary of the Hamas terror attack and left more than 1,200 people dead. It happened at a music festival that was underway when the terrorists swept into southern Israel. President Trump blames mass migration for violent unrest in France. Quoting from the president's Truth Social post, this is about Islam wanting to take over a once great country. The rioting in France goes on. President Trump says he has a call scheduled with Russia's Vladimir Putin over reports of a case of deadly pneumonic plague in Siberia. The president will be visiting Texas today. The midterm election's now less than a month away. On Wall Street, the opening bell is just sounding. The stock starting off the day sharply lower. More details at srnnews.com.
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21: What does Paul do? He says, "For though I be free from all men, yet have I made myself servant unto all, that I might gain the more." I'll do whatever it takes to really let them see the gospel.
22: Pastor Brett Metter and Paul's readiness to contend with any barrier to the gospel.
21: Paul's, I think, giving us license to realize we're all called to win people over for the gospel. We need to go with the flow of what God is doing with any group of people. And I think sometimes that's required of all of us.
22: Reaches a pivotal moment in his ministry in Acts chapters 21 and 22 as he decides to go to Jerusalem against the advice of his fellow believers. Upon his arrival in Jerusalem, he was met by both joyful disciples and fierce opposition, yet he was determined to remain obedient to his missionary calling. Pastor Brett Metter marvels at his example to us in today's Word.
21: Let's just kind of remind you of our journey. This is the ending, really, of Paul's missionary journey, the third missionary journey, if you recall. It started way back there in Antioch. And then he went through Asia Minor, Turkey, Ephesus, visiting the churches previously that he'd ministered along the way. But then after being there in Corinth in Greece, he made his way back, kind of retracing his steps, ended there at Miletus with the elders at Ephesus. And that's kind of where we left off there in chapter 20. Now in chapter 21, we're going to see where he is going to leave those guys and where's he going to go to next? Well, that's where we pick it up in verse 7 here in Acts 21. Let's read. It says, "When we had finished our course from Tyre, we came to Ptolemais and saluted the brethren and abode with them one day. And the next day we were of Paul's company, departed and came to Caesarea. And we entered into the house of Philip, the evangelist, which was one of the seven, and abode with him." Philip doesn't get much ink in the Bible, but the ink that he gets is outstanding. First of all, we know Philip's called an evangelist in the Bible. He's giving out sermons, and his home is impressive. He keeps a home there in Caesarea, which is in the middle of the Roman world. He keeps a very Christian home. He's hospitable, even to someone who should have been his enemy. Are you impressed by Philip so far? Well, verse 10 goes on. It says, "And as we tarried there many days, there came down from Judea a certain prophet named Agabus." It says, "And when Agabus was come to us, he took Paul's belt, girdle, and bound his own hands and feet, and said, 'Thus saith the Holy Ghost, So shall the Jews at Jerusalem bind the man that owneth this girdle, and shall deliver him into the hands of the Gentiles. And when we had heard these things, both we, that's Luke and his team, and they, that is the people there in Caesarea, and they of that place besought him not to go up to Jerusalem. Then Paul answered, what mean ye to weep and to break mine heart? For I am ready not to be bound only, but also to die at Jerusalem for the name of the Lord Jesus. And when he would not be persuaded, we ceased, saying, the will of the Lord be done. They're not going to convince Paul. They saw it differently, but they said, well, okay, Paul, we love you. Lord's will be done. That's kind of the way they ended this. Well, verse 15 and 16, it says, and after the

to Jerusalem, the brethren received us gladly. Verse 18, and the day following, Paul went in with us unto James, and all the elders were present. And when he had saluted them, he declared particularly what things God had wrought among the Gentiles by his ministry. And when they heard it, they glorified the Lord. Now, notice when they heard it, they glorified the Lord. The Jerusalem Jews are a little different than the other Jews they'd been meeting on Paul's missionary journeys. They weren't quite so violent and angry, but they're actually glad. Oh, look at what's happening here. They're excited about the Gentiles being saved, but there's a bit of a problem here, and it's going to ignite to be a big problem. Pick it up, verse 20 again. And when they heard, they glorified the Lord and said unto him, thou seest, brother, how many thousands of Jews there are which believe, and they are all zealous of the law. And they are informed of thee that thou teachest all the Jews which are among the Gentiles to forsake Moses, saying that they ought not to circumcise their children, neither to walk after their customs. What is it therefore? The multitude must needs come together, for they will hear that thou art come. So do you see what's happening here? We've got the Jews saying, hey, that's cool. We're so happy for you, Paul. Awesome to see you, bro. But word has it that you're telling some of the Jews that they no longer have to be circumcised, that the Jews don't have to practice the customs and the laws. Now, here's the question. Did Paul tell the Jews to forsake all the Jewish customs and practices? No, he did not tell them that. But one thing we all need to be clear on, what saves a person? Does a person, Jew or Gentile, ever get saved by keeping these laws? No, the Bible says no one was ever saved by keeping these laws. That's the main thing you need to remember. Salvation only comes from Christ dying on the cross alone. That's important. But when it comes to the Jews, whether they practice their laws and rituals and all that stuff, it is kind of an interesting argument. And these guys are saying, Paul, you're telling the Jews now they can't do this? And so they're saying, Paul, we need to see where you're at on this. So check this out. They sort of give him sort of a test. This is interesting. The Jews are saying, Paul, sure, the Gentiles, they don't have to keep these laws, but we need to know that you're still a law keeper. So we want you to go with these four guys, concluding their Nazarite vow, go in there and do the rituals in the temple with them as we do, just to kind of let the Jews know, hey, Paul's okay. He's still a practicing Jew. What do you think Paul's going to do? Verse 26, it says, then Paul took the men the next day, purifying himself with them, entered into the temple to signify the accomplishment of the days of purification until that an offering should be offered for every one of them. What? Paul just did it. What is this? These four guys, if you go to, number six and you kind of read what they do, short-term Nazarite vow, it was a way to separate yourself for the Lord. It was being sanctified. And then at the end of your season of vow, they would go to the temple and worship for 7 days in the temple, burn their hair on the altar, by the way. They'd shave their hair off that had been growing for a long time, and they would burn their hair on the altar. So this is very Jewish. And so they said, Paul, we want you to do this with those guys. That will prove to the other Jews that you're still a good Jew. And so what does Paul do? He does it, and I don't think we'd really know why he did it, except for one thing. Later on, we read why Paul does this kind of stuff. Go with me to 1 Corinthians chapter 9. Paul makes some interesting declarations here that I think answers the question why Paul did that. 1 Corinthians 9:19, he says, for though I be free from all men, yet have I made myself servant unto all, that I might gain the more. And unto the Jews I became as a Jew, that I might gain the Jews. To them that are under the law, as under the law, that I might gain them that are under the law. To them that are without the law, as without the law, that's Gentiles, being not without law to God, but under the law to Christ, that I might gain them that are without the law or outside of the law. To the weak I became weak, that I might gain the weak. I am made all things to all men, that I might by all means save some. Do you see the answer there that Paul gives? He's saying, man, with the Jews, I'm going to be a Jew. With the Gentiles, I'm going to be a Gentile. I'll do whatever it takes to really let them see the gospel. Some people might call that play acting or hypocrisy. Paul's, I think, giving us license to realize, man, we're all called to win people over for the gospel. And I think we should be careful about this. We need to go with the flow of what God is doing with any group of people. Let me give you a

0: kind of a more modern day example of something maybe like that. We have a certain way we do worship here, and the things of the way the Spirit moves here at Athe. And maybe you don't know much more about other churches, but then you decide to go down to vacation in Texas somewhere, and you walk into a Baptist church in Texas. Because you heard Pastor Brett say, man, Baptists are pretty solid. Their doctrine's pretty solid, solid, good Christian people. So I'm going to go to this Baptist church. So you walk in there in your shorts and a t-shirt, and you sit down, and the worship starts, and you're like, huh, none of these people are lifting their hands to the Lord. The Bible says, lift up your hands in the sanctuary and bless the Lord. So there you are, and your hands go up, praising the Lord during, you know, the hymns and stuff, swaying back and forth, washing the windows, touchdown, you know, all those things. And the Baptist people are horrified. Now, can I just say, when in Rome, be as the Romans, when in Baptist, be as Bapt. Like, don't go to a church and just try to be different. Say, well, my church, we do this. No, I love how Paul's saying, I'm going to go with the flow of whoever, whichever group I'm part of. And if you go visit a Baptist church, go and approve what is excellent. Now, there's things that I would wish for Baptist church that they could maybe be more open to the work of the Holy Spirit, the giftings of the Spirit. But they're good brothers and sisters of the Lord. So long story short, if you're going to go there that Sunday, say, we're not going to go and make waves, but we're going to try to find the things we can approve of. And I think sometimes that's required of all of us. Paul sort of does that, but he's in a more radical way because this is life and death stuff. But 1 Corinthians 9:19-23 definitely shows us why Paul did that. Well, quickly, because we've got a lot to cover still. Verse 27. And when the 7 days were almost ended, that's Paul doing his thing with these four guys in the temple, the Jews which were of Asia, when they saw him in the temple, stirred up all the people and laid hands on him, crying out, men of Israel, help, this is the man that teacheth all men everywhere against the people and the law and this place, the temple. And further brought Greeks also into the temple and have polluted this holy place. For they had seen before him, with him, in the city, Trophimus, an Ephesian, whom they supposed that Paul had brought into the temple. Now they're lying, say, Paul was in the temple, all right, but he brought an Ephesian into the temple. Do you understand? This is a lie. And they're troubles are coming. Verse 30, and all the city was moved, and the people ran together, and they took Paul and drew him out of the temple, and forthwith the doors were shut, and they that went about to kill him. Tidings came to the chief captain of the band that all Jerusalem was in an uproar. So Paul was trying to be all things to all men, goes into the temple, and now the whole city's in an uproar, and now the Romans are being brought into the problem. Verse 32, this captain of the band of the army there, who, verse 32, immediately took soldiers and centurions and ran down unto them. And when they saw the chief captain and the soldiers, they left beating of Paul. So the Jews are beating Paul in the middle of the city, and the Romans come, and then the Jews run away and leave Paul. Then, verse 33, the chief captain came near and took him and commanded him to be bound with two chains and demanded who he was and what he had done. And some cried one thing, some another among the multitude. And when he could not know the certainty for the tumult, he commanded him to be carried into the castle. Now, this castle is called the Roman Antonia Fortress. Same place they brought Jesus, by the way. Now, you're going to see some similarities here of Jesus and Paul. Verse 35. And when he came upon the stairs, so it was, he was borne of the soldiers for the violence of the people. For the multitude of the people followed after, crying, away with him. Does that sound familiar? Yeah. I wonder if Paul was like, this is what they said about Jesus in Jerusalem. Verse 37. And as Paul was to be led into the castle, he said unto the chief captain, may I speak unto thee? Who said, canst thou speak Greek? Now, you got to understand, Paul is a shock to these guys in so many ways. But the fact that Paul uses, remember, Paul spoke the Mars Hill sermon in Koine Greek. He not only spoke Greek, but he spoke the high level Koine Greek. And now he says to the Roman in a perfect Greek language, can I speak with you? And this would put a bolt of concern in the Roman. I'll tell you why here in a second. In verse 38, the Roman says, art thou not that Egyptian which before these days made us an uproar and led out into the wilderness 4,000 men that were murderers? Now, this is, you're like, where did that come from? Rumor had it, Josephus even writes about this, that there was an Egyptian guy that caused a big uprising in AD 54. He was an Egyptian terrorist. He made a religion, led 4,000 people into the wilderness, and then the Romans went and conquered them easily and killed them all. But he says, aren't you that guy? And the idea is, of course, Paul's no. But now, verse 39, now we hear how he answers. Verse 39 says, Paul said, I am a man, which am a Jew of Tarsus, a city in Cilicia, a citizen of no mean city, and I beseech thee, suffer me to speak unto the people. Paul was given ability to speak a speech. We've already kind of heard this whole story. There's nothing new we're about to learn, but this is Paul telling his own story, and I think it's good to see the context of this. So let's go through the speech really quick here. So it says, verse 40, when he had given him license, Paul stood on the stairs and beckoned with his hand to all the people, and when there was made a great silence, he spake unto them in the Hebrew tongue, saying, okay, so now Paul goes from his Koine Greek to the Romans. Now he's going to speak to the Jews of Jerusalem. Verse 1, men, brethren, fathers, hear my defense, which I make now to you. And when they had heard that he spake the Hebrew tongue to them, they kept the more silence. And he saith, I am verily a man, which am a Jew born of Tarsus in the city of Cilicia, yet brought up in this city at the feet of Gamaliel, and taught according to the perfect manner of the law and of the fathers, and was zealous toward God as ye all are this day. And I persecuted this way. That's the church. Remember the way? I persecuted this way unto the death, binding and delivering into prisons both men and women, as also the high priest doth bear me witness, and all the estate of the elders, from whom also I received letters unto the brethren, and went to Damascus to bring them which were there bound to Jerusalem for to be punished. And as it came to pass, as I made my journey and was about come near to Damascus about noon, suddenly there shone from heaven a great light round about me. And I fell to the ground and heard a voice saying to me, Saul, Saul, why persecutest thou me? And I answered, who art thou, Lord? And he said unto me, I am Jesus of Nazareth, whom thou persecutest. And they that were with me saw indeed the light and were afraid, but they heard not the voice of him that spake to me. And I said, what shall I do, Lord? And the Lord said unto me, arise and go to Damascus, and there it shall be told thee of all the things which are appointed for thee to do. And when I could not see for the glory of that light being led by the hand of them that were with me, I came to Damascus. And one Ananias, a devout man, according to all the law, having good report of all the Jews which dwelt there, came to me and stood and said to me, Brother Saul, receive thy sight. And the same hour I looked upon him. And he said, the God of our fathers hath chosen thee that thou shouldest know his will and see that just one and shouldest hear the voice of his mouth, for thou shalt be his witness unto all men of what thou hast seen and heard. Now pause for a second. There are a couple things here that's just, I can't pass by, but he persecuted the way. He's saying, Jews, I was you guys. I was a persecutor of the Christians, but then I had this encounter with Christ. And then he called Jesus the just one. That's something you should note there, because the scriptures use this title of Jesus 7 times. These are the scriptures if you want to jot them down. But I think that's a noteworthy title of Jesus, the just one or the righteous one, some might put it. Why is this important? It's good to know the titles of Jesus, but also it's good to know that he is just, not only holy, but righteous and fair and compassionate. I love the word just as it's applied to Jesus Christ. But how does the rest of Paul's sermon go after this? Well, verse 16, he says, and now why tarriest thou? Arise and be baptized and wash away thy sins, calling on the name of the Lord. And it came to pass when I was come again to Jerusalem, even while I prayed in the temple, I was in a trance. And I saw him saying unto me, make haste, get thee quickly out of Jerusalem, for they will not receive thy testimony concerning me, Paul said to them. Verse 19, and I said, Lord, they know that I imprisoned and beat in every synagogue them that believed on thee. And when the blood of thy martyr Stephen was shed, I also was standing by and consenting to his death, and kept the raiment of them that slew him. And he said unto me, depart, For I will send thee far hence unto the Gentiles. Now, this is the last word Paul's going to say. Why? Because he said the word Gentile. And this is the end of his sermon. Why? Verse 22. And they gave him audience unto this word, the word Gentile, and then lifted up their voices and away with such a fellow from the earth, for it is not fit that he should live. Do you see what happened here with the Jews? The Jews heard him say, yeah, it was all good until he said, and the Lord said, go and preach to the Gentiles. They're like, oh, that's it. We're out. This guy should not be fit for living on the earth. Verse 23, and as they cried out, they cast off their clothes and threw dust in there. That is ripping their clothes off. And the chief captains commanded him to be brought into the castle and bade that he should be examined by scourging, just like Jesus. Now, by the way, Paul had been whipped 5 times already. He's not going to be whipped this time, interestingly enough. But he says, you're going to be whipped, that he might know. Wherefore they cried against him. Verse 25, and they bound him with thongs, that's leather straps. And Paul said unto the centurion that stood by, is it lawful for you to scourge a man that is a Roman and uncondemned? Now, we've seen this before with Paul. Paul's a man of many talents, but also of many shocks. Not only does he speak Greek and he speaks perfect Hebrew, and not only was he a Pharisee of all Pharisees, not only was he this and that, he was also a Roman citizen. You say, whatever, right? Who cares? But you want to know who cares right about this moment? The guy that just tied him up in the leather straps. And I'll tell you why. If you were a Roman citizen or a Roman soldier and you tied up a Roman citizen with leather straps without a trial, you would be put to death before the whole city. So Paul just says nicely, do you know you're doing this to a Roman citizen? And I haven't really been tried. And suddenly they're going to change their tune. Check out verse 26. And when the centurion heard that, he went and told the chief captain, saying, take heed what thou doest, for this man is a Roman. Then the chief captain came and said to him, tell me, art thou a Roman? And he said, yea. And the chief captain answered, with a great sum obtained I this freedom. And Paul said, but I was freeborn. See, the captain said, I am a Roman citizen, but it cost me money. Well, I'm not going to go into the history of this, but you could buy Roman citizenship, but it was very expensive. So the captain's saying, man, I didn't pay for this Roman citizenship to be messed with by somebody like you. But Paul's saying, I didn't even buy my way in. I was born a Roman citizen. Now, this is really interesting because when Paul says this, what this means is Paul's parents or his grandparents must have been awarded the rights of citizenship for doing something good on behalf of Rome. The only way you could be, you know, from Paul's lineage and be a Roman citizen in that way was to do something that was noteworthy and become a Roman citizen. So F.F. Bruce writes this, how's the citizenship was acquired by Paul's father or grandfather? We have no means of knowing, but analogy would suggest that it was for valuable services rendered to a Roman general or an administrator in the southeastern area of Asia Minor. So like, this is really a mystery how Paul is a Roman citizen, but he is. He says, I was born a Roman. Verse 29, then straightway they departed from him, which should have examined him. And the chief captain also was afraid after he knew that he was a Roman and because he had bound him. On the morrow, the next day, because he would have known for the certainty whereof he was accused of the Jews, he loosed him from his bands and commanded the chief priests and all their council to appear and brought Paul down and set him before them. The Romans are like, we don't want any part of this. Here's your little dude, Paul. And they gave him to the Jews priests. What's going to happen to Paul? We'll pick that up in chapter 23.
1: Pastor Breadmetter, looking forward to the continuation of Paul's ministry, as he'll soon be called before what would be a tension-filled council of the Sadducees and Pharisees. And I hope you'll stay right there as Pastor Brett will conclude this message from today's word with a closing word of prayer in just a moment. 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
0: Lord, we are so thankful for your word. We thank you for the living, powerful nature of your word. I pray that as we see the boldness of Paul and all of his ups and downs, Lord, I pray that we too would see those as the ride that you've put before us. Lord, through the ups and downs, may we rejoice even in tribulation and be willing even to die for our faith, Lord. But Lord, to be bold, to do what you've called us to do. Lord, we see so much in Paul. We see so much in Philip and his daughters. And just help us to be more like these early Christians who are on fire for you, Lord. So bless these, your people who have taken this time. Bless them, we pray in Jesus' name. Amen.
1: Amen. Pastor Brett Metter closing our time here on Today's Word Radio. And that's all the time we have. Next time, Pastor Brett will share some words of encouragement from Jesus as we look at the reasons we too can find hope with whatever trials or trouble come our way. 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
3: 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I'm Dave Straub. 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
6: Ronald Reagan believed freedom was more than a political system or a set of laws. In 1988, he said, "Freedom describes the God-given condition of the human soul." For Reagan, liberty was not something government created. It was something government was called to respect and to protect. That idea sits at the heart of the American experiment. Our rights do not come from rulers, institutions, or political majorities. They belong to us by nature and by God. And when we understand freedom that way, our responsibility becomes clearer. Government may protect liberty. Laws may preserve it, but neither can give us what was never theirs to grant. Freedom begins with the recognition that human dignity and liberty come before government, not from it.
7: SRN News, I'm Rich Thomason in Washington. Israel has been marking the third anniversary of the Hamas terror attack and left more than 1,200 people dead. It happened at a music festival that was underway when the terrorists swept into southern Israel. President Trump blames mass migration for violent unrest in France. Quoting from the president's Truth Social post, this is about Islam wanting to take over a once great country. The rioting in France goes on. President Trump says he has a call scheduled with Russia's Vladimir Putin over reports of a case of deadly pneumonic plague in Siberia. The president will be visiting Texas today. The midterm elections now less than a month away. On Wall Street, the opening bell is just sounding. The stock starting off the day sharply lower. More details at srnnews.com.
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10: Coming up today here on A New Beginning. Pastor Greg Laurie speaks with Pastor Chuck Swindoll on the incredible care and providence of the Lord.
11: God had a plan for us even before we were born.
12: Yeah.
11: And I can see, like the psalmist says, in my mother's womb, you formed me.
12: Yes.
11: And I can see that even the bad things that happened to me in my life were preparing me to see my need for Christ.
13: Isn't it remarkable? His hand was on you all along.
11: Yes. This is-

0: Each of us is influenced by others. There's no doubt about it. We need to choose our influencers well. And this week on A New Beginning, we're hearing from some gentlemen who have influenced millions to walk more closely with God as we present Legends Week. Earlier, we heard war hero Louis Zamperini describe his incredible journey. And we heard Pastor Chuck Smith speak of his journey of faith. Today, Pastor Greg Laurie meets up with another remarkable man of God.
1: Hey everybody, I'm really excited to be in studio with a living legend. One of the greatest Bible teachers of all time, one that has been a blessing to me for decades. I've listened to him, his radio show, of course, his podcast, and much more. He's a prolific author. He's on 2,000 radio stations. Insight for Living is the name of his program. I'm here with Pastor Chuck Swindoll.
2: Well, it's an honor to be with you, Greg. And how long have we known each other?
1: Oh, my goodness. Well, it may be the 80s. I mean, I've been listening to you so long. I remember when your radio show was called New Standard,
2: New Standard for Living. Well, you do go back.
1: Yeah, then you became Insight
2: that
1: for Living.
2: That was 1977.
1: Yes.
2: And then 79, we changed to Insight for Living.
1: Yes, yes.
2: Yeah.
1: But to this day, I listen to you all the time. I hate to say this, don't take it the wrong way, but I listen to you and you put me to sleep, okay? but in the best way possible.
2: I have people tell me that all the time. Well, I say, y'all put people to sleep. I'm like my anesthesiologist.
1: Yeah.
2: They go right out, man.
1: Yeah. No, but you're teaching. I believe, Chuck, and I've said this publicly, I believe that you are the greatest living preacher that I know of. I mean, it's hard to say the greatest because we all have certain preachers we love for different reasons, but just kind of to
2: me, you've only heard about three or four, so I'm one of them.
1: I've heard many preachers, I love to listen. You know, though I am a preacher, I love to listen to preaching.
2: Yep.
1: And I love to read, and a lot of the people I listen to are no longer alive. You know, I found some guy that does an AI version of Spurgeon sermons. So it's like, you know, it's reading the sermons of Spurgeon, and they're so rich and deep.
2: Oh, yeah.
1: You know, but
2: I'm a Spurgeon fan, man.
1: I am too. Well, I feel what you do so well, and there's a phrase you use, you offer theology without apology.
2: Yeah.
1: I like that.
2: Yep. So. But anyway, I got to California, and you'd lived there all your life.
1: Yes.
2: And I got there in 71.
1: Right.
2: So we got underway in that north central part of Orange County.
1: Yes.
2: And I was there for the explosion, and you were too. You were part of the explosion. And I want to go back.
1: Yes.
2: In your life, very early, tell us a sort of a quick and dirty analysis of your beginning, your home, your world, when you were lost.
1: Yeah.
2: And how you became a Christian.
1: Okay. Well, I was born in 1952. I didn't find out till much later that, because there was a man's name on my birth certificate that I found out later was not my biological father. And in fact, I was the product of a one-night stand. My mother was incredibly beautiful. And Chuck, that's why I'm so handsome.
2: Is that right?
1: Yeah.
2: I wondered what it was.
1: Yeah.
2: Boy, that's great.
1: No, my mother was literally a dead ringer for Marilyn Monroe, and I'm not exaggerating.
2: Oh, my.
1: She really was. She was a man magnet, so she was married and divorced 7 times. But she was also a raging alcoholic. And when I say an alcoholic, I mean she drank to excess every night where she would pass out. So in many ways, I had to grow up quickly and become the almost like the adult, even though I was a child.
2: So you kind of raised yourself?
1: In many ways, I did. I jokingly tell people, well, you know, I was raised by wolves. And I mean, I had no one to teach me anything. So I had to fend for myself. I learned to think for myself. But, you know, you look back and you realize that, you know, God had a plan for us even before we were born.
2: Yeah.
1: And I can see, like the psalmist says, in my mother's womb, you formed me.
2: Yes.
1: And I can see that even the bad things that happened to me in my life were preparing me for what I needed to do, which was to see my need for Christ, which happened at the age of 17. So fast forward, I unfortunately followed in my mother's footsteps. I was drinking myself, partying. Then I got into drugs. And it was, even before I was a Christian, I knew drugs was a dead end. I didn't want to go that way. And it was almost like process of elimination, Chuck. Like, well, I know the answer is not in my mother's lifestyle. I know the answer isn't in the lifestyle I've chosen. What is it? And on my high school campus, the Jesus movement was happening.
2: Yeah.
1: And all these young kids were coming to Christ. And I happened upon one of their meetings on the front lawn of my high school campus, Newport Harbor High School in Newport Beach. But I looked at them singing. I looked at the peace they seemed to have. And then a guy got up to speak and he gave a little gospel presentation. Hmm. And one statement stuck with me. He said, Jesus said, you're either for me or against me. And I looked at the Christians and I thought, well, I'm not one of them. Does that mean I'm against Jesus? But I knew so little about Jesus. Yeah, Chuck, right. My knowledge of Jesus was watching the Ben-Hur movie.
2: Oh, I see.
1: And when I realized that I could have a relationship with Jesus Christ, this preacher, whose name was Lonnie Frisbee, invited people to come to Christ, I went forward and I prayed. And that was the day that Christ came into my life.
2: How old were you?
1: 17.
2: Man.
1: I was ready to hear the word of God. And, you know, and I thought about a parallel in our lives, Chuck, because I heard you say recently that your brother, Orville, and your sister, Lucy, each one was favored by your parents.
2: That's right.
1: But they didn't give you that attention. And your mother even said to you, you were an accident because you weren't planned.
2: Yeah, I didn't know what accident meant. I was about five.
1: That's
2: four,
1: pretty
2: four young. Or five. I thought, I didn't just have an accident. She can't mean that.
1: Yeah.
2: She said, well, you're a mistake. Well, that confused me even more. When you're young, you hear that. You think, okay, but here I am.
1: Yeah.
2: Well, you know, they had a dilemma because my dad was wild about Lucy, and my mother just adored my brother. He was multiply gifted in so many ways.
1: Concert pianist.
2: Could have been a concert pianist.
1: Yeah.
2: And he was playing the real concert pieces before he was 15.
1: Wow.
2: Yeah, and a scientific mind and all that. And here I was, interested in football, interested in sports, interested in girls, interested in other things going on around me. But none of that was interesting to my parents. They focused on that. And it wasn't hidden. It was overt.
1: Yeah. Think of remember David, you know, Jesse.
2: Oh, yeah.
1: Brought out all of his sons before the prophet
2: Samuel. Samuel said, don't you have any? He said, I do have one more. How many of us would do that?
1: Yeah.
2: You'd have all your sons in there if Samuel's coming for visiting.
1: But David later wrote, when my mother and father forsake me, the Lord will take me up.
2: He did.
1: So I think then both of our lives, perhaps, as hard as that was, that played into what we became and what we ended up doing.
2: You know, it did. Honestly, Greg, it never really crippled me.
1: Yeah.
2: Emotionally. I mean, of course, I missed the closeness that many have with their mother or with their dad, but I didn't curl up in a ball and, you know, cry myself to sleep. I was never abused or shoved aside or mistreated. But there was clearly favoritism that my brother never mowed the grass, never did what, you know, my jobs were to throw out the trash, mop the floors, clean the bathrooms, especially the toilet and the basin and the tub. And he never did that. He was busy practicing.
1: Wow.
2: And man, could he play that piano.
1: Yeah.
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1: You know, I've heard people describe a trip to Israel as seeing the Bible actually come to life. 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And I've been to Israel many times, and I've led a lot of tours, and I have to say that's absolutely true. Listen, when you're walking on the same stones that Jesus himself walked on, well, that's something that's enriching to your faith. 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
3: Step right into biblical history. 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Well, we're eavesdropping today on a wonderful conversation between Pastor Greg and Pastor Chuck Swindoll. Let's listen.
2: Your story goes on.
1: Well, yeah, so I was attending Calvary Chapel in Costa Mesa, and there was a little Bible study up in Riverside. I was living in Orange County. That's about 45 minutes away.
2: Right.
1: And it was young people, and they needed someone to come and take this study over. And I went up there and began to teach it. I'd been a Christian 2 years, and then it began to grow. Okay. And they started calling me pastor. Well, I hardly felt qualified to be a pastor at the age of 20. I hadn't gone to Bible school or any kind of school.
2: Seminary.
1: Yeah. And I was studying every day, and I have to say, and sometimes I was things I knew that I believed, but I was working them out theologically and teaching them that evening sometimes.
2: Yeah.
1: And so it was on-the-job training, and I was looking for someone to take it over, and I couldn't find anyone to take it over. I was looking for someone older, more mature, and no one had the time or the interest. And I had this little flock of about 100 people at that point. Then it became 200 and 300 people. And
2: that's pretty good size, man.
1: Yeah. So I thought, well, if I'm going to be their pastor, I'd better start preparing. So I just did the best I could.
2: Sure.
1: Studying as much as I could.
2: Yeah.
1: Learning from people like you and others. And you know, and here we are to the present day.
2: Isn't it remarkable? His hand was on you all along.
1: Yes.
2: And you didn't realize it. Yeah. And you come from that background. The last thing in your mind is you're going to become a leader of other people.
1: Yeah.
2: You're doing your best to figure out how you're going to be led and how you're going to live your life.
1: Yes.
2: Well, it's wonderful.
1: I started out, Chuck, I wanted to be a graphic artist and specifically a cartoonist.
2: Oh, did you really?
1: So one of the ways I coped with the crazy life I was living is I would draw cartoons, and I created my own little world of characters. And that's what I aspired to be. I used to correspond with Charles M. Schulz, you know, the creator.
2: Oh, yeah, sure.
1: He would very graciously write me letters and encourage me.
2: Would you really?
1: And one time I wrote him, I said, can I have one of your comic strips signed? And he sent it to me, and I lost it.
2: Oh, no.
1: And I was in some...
2: I thought you were going to say you have it framed in the living room.
1: I have a letter he wrote me framed still, but I lost a cartoon strip, which would now be worth thousands and thousands of dollars, but not to mention the sentimental value.
2: Sure.
1: But you know, I when I became a Christian, one of the first things I did was I drew a little comic book called Living Water, and it was an evangelistic tract. And that was sort of my first taste of ministry, where I was starting to develop not just as a pastor, but also as an evangelist.
2: And you're writing now.
1: Yeah. Not and like you, though. Because I heard you say once, that you would write your sermons out. You didn't type them. You wrote them out. Is that correct?
2: Oh, yeah. Yeah.
1: Well, it's a great way to remember.
2: Well, thoughts disentangle themselves over the lips and through the fingertips.
1: Nice.
2: I learned that years ago, and they really do. And I found if I could push those words through my fingers, I could make it happen. So I got a knot on this finger. I'm left-handed. And on my fourth finger, I have a knot. And my publisher would always say, let me see that knot. Let me make sure it's nice and big.
1: Good.
2: He would always talk to me about that. Yeah.
1: Well, I think you have an extraordinary ability given to you by God, Chuck. And I'm sure it's all a part of how you were raised from your childhood to being in the Marine Corps.
2: Well,
1: to, you know, your harder days as you started out ministry.
2: Yeah.
1: But you take that which is complex and make it understandable to people.
2: Yes. And I love to do that.
1: Yes.
2: I love to do that. I love to take the difficult and complicated and make it so simple people can say, oh, I get it. I get it.
1: Yes.
2: And they can't believe it's in the Bible when they realize how they can grasp this. I think there's one of the secrets of speaking publicly is simplifying.
1: Yes.
2: You gave a good quote earlier.
1: Yeah.
2: Share that with our viewers today.
1: Well, you were telling the story of when you went to a Billy Graham crusade.
2: Yeah.
1: And after he finished his message, you turned to Cynthia and said, that was so simple. And Cynthia said, honey, he knows what he's doing.
2: Yeah.
1: And you were sort of kind of a little perplexed by how
2: we were at the Angel Stadium, and there were people sitting all around me, and I thought, nobody's going to go forward. Was I wrong or what?
1: Yeah, so Billy, so I mentioned to you that I saw an interview that Billy Graham did with David Frost, a British interviewer.
2: Uh-huh.
1: And Billy said to David Frost, I studied to be simple.
2: Well, you obviously have developed the same thing.
1: Oh, I try.
2: And now you're in this gathering, and at some point along the way, you emerged into a church.
1: Yes, it continued to grow. And one day in the 80s, I got a call from some publication, and they said, well, as a pastor of a mega church, and I'd never even heard that term.
2: Yeah, I hadn't either. I didn't know what that meant when I first heard that.
1: So suddenly you find yourself pastoring a large congregation of thousands of people. It's not something I aspired to do. Frankly, I felt that God was calling me to be an evangelist for the first years of my ministry. But then it dawned on me that God had called me to do both. I was called to be a pastor and an evangelist. Mm-hmm. But I'll say this. I love to do crusades. We still do them today. I love to speak. Give evangelistic messages, and they're quite different in their structure and delivery than a teaching.
2: They
1: are. My favorite thing to do is to be at home with our church and just teach them the word of God. That's my sweet spot.
2: Yeah.
1: Happy place in the pulpit. You know, you've done your work.
2: Oh, yeah.
1: And you know, and you're delivering that message.
2: Open that book up.
1: Yeah.
2: And you watch those faces light up. There's nothing like that.
1: That's right.

0: Pastor Greg Laurie and Pastor Chuck Swindoll, talking about the joy they get when they get to teach the Word of God to the people of God. We have a lot more to come from this discussion here on A New Beginning. But, you know, both of these men have a real heart for the gospel. They love to see lost souls find Christ. So, in honor of their passion for the gospel, let's ask this question. Do you know Jesus personally? Pastor Greg, if someone doesn't know Christ, they can come to him right now, can't they?
1: That's right. The Bible says whoever will call upon the name of the Lord will be saved. So think of it this way. Maybe you're out in a riptide in the ocean and you can't get your footing and you're in trouble and you see a lifeguard. Call out for help and the lifeguard will rescue you. The same is true spiritually. You're drowning in your sin. You need help. Jesus will save you. He will rescue you, but you must call out to him. And you know how you do that? You do it in prayer. So let me just lead you in a simple prayer. And you can pray this prayer after me. You can pray it out loud if you like. And this is where you are calling out to Jesus to save you. Just pray this. Lord Jesus, I know I'm a sinner. And I know you are the Savior who died on the cross for my sin and rose again from the dead. Now, Lord, I turn from my sin and I put my faith in you. Be my Savior, my Lord, be my God and my friend. I choose to follow you from this moment forward. In Jesus' name I pray. Amen. Hey, if you just prayed that prayer, I want you to know that Christ himself has come to live inside of you. And I have a resource I want to send you. It's called the New Believer's Bible. 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But let me get this New Believer's Bible into your hands as quickly as possible. Here's Dave to tell you more.
0: 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Well, we're so glad to have a special guest with us today, well-known author, speaker, and apologetics expert, Dr. Frank Turek. And he's the co-author of the book, I Don't Have Enough Faith to Be an Atheist. Now, Dr. Turek, that title is great. That's a great line. But in the book, you point out over and over and over again that there are so many holes in atheist arguments that it would take faith to believe that position. Isn't that right?
2: Yeah, that's right, Dave. That's why we call it, I don't have enough faith to be an atheist. Now, we're using faith in the sense that if you don't have evidence, you just blindly believe something. That's not the biblical definition of faith. The biblical definition of faith is trusting in what you have good evidence to believe. Mm. But atheists, like the famous atheist Richard Dawkins, would say something like, well, if you don't have evidence, you're just believing something blindly. That's what faith is. And if we use that definition, you've got to have a lot of blind faith to be an atheist, because there's so much evidence, A, that God exists, and B, that Jesus rose from the dead, that you'd have to be blind to deny it all. And this is why, by the way, I always ask people, if Christianity were true, would you become a Christian? And you know, a lot of times they'll say no, because it's not a matter of evidence. It's a matter of the heart. It's not a head problem for them. It's a heart problem. Mm. They don't want it to be true. Mm. They don't want there to be a God, because they want to be God over their own lives.
0: Yeah.
2: And so they'll just deny the evidence. So what we do in I Don't Have Enough Faith to Be an Atheist is we lay the evidence out all the way from does truth exist to the Bible is the word of God. So we start with people who say, I don't even believe in truth. And then we deal with that. And we then talk about the evidence for truth, for God, for miracles, for the New Testament, for the fact that Jesus rose from the dead and that the entire Bible is the Word of God.
3: Wow. That's great.
1: You know, I remember the first time that I shared my faith. I was so young. I knew so very little. And I was challenged by probably an atheist. And he hit me up with about five of the most predictable questions you've ever heard. But at that moment in my life, I did not have a clue as to what I should say in response. And I wish I'd had a copy of this book that Frank has written with Norman Geiser with the title, I Don't Have Enough Faith to Be an Atheist. 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
6: Foundations of Freedom, a look at America's founding principles and the leaders who shaped our nation.
14: Ronald Reagan believed freedom was more than a political system or a set of laws. In 1988, he said, "Freedom describes the God-given condition of the human soul." For Reagan, liberty was not something government created. It was something government was called to respect and to protect. That idea sits at the heart of the American experiment. Our rights do not come from rulers, institutions, or political majorities. They belong to us by nature and by God. And when we understand freedom that way, our responsibility becomes clearer. Government may protect liberty, laws may preserve it, but neither can give us what was never theirs to grant. Freedom begins with the recognition that human dignity and liberty come before government, not from it.
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15: SRN News, I'm Rich Thomason in Washington. What began as a student protest over conditions at high schools in France has morphed into something else. Violent rioting rages. President Trump blames mass migration, writing on Truth Social, "This is about Islam wanting to take over a once great country." It's been a solemn day in Israel, the country marking the third anniversary of the Hamas terrorist attack, left more than 1,200 people dead. President Trump says he will be speaking with Russian President Putin about reports of a deadly pneumonic plague outbreak in Siberia. The National Hurricane Center is monitoring Tropical Depression 9, which has formed in the Southwest Gulf. Forecasters say the system could strengthen as it moves generally northward over warm waters the next few days. The Dow's down 539 points. NASDAQ is off 205. More details, SRNNews.com.
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21: 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The question for the day: why did God create man? 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He has it written down. 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And that's where Rob takes you right now. Here's Rob Pacienza.
20: We come to the ultimate practice this morning, the practice of worship. And so if you would turn your attention to God's Word, we'll be looking at Psalm 95 as we study the practice of worship. This is a psalm of corporate worship, Psalm 95, verses 1 through 7. Oh, come, let us sing to the Lord. Let us make a joyful noise to the rock of our salvation. Let us come into His presence with thanksgiving. Let us make a joyful noise to Him with songs of praise. For the Lord is a great God, a great King above all gods. In His hand are the depths of the earth. The heights of the mountain are His also. The sea is His, for He made it. And His hands formed the dry land. O come, let us worship and bow down. Let us kneel before the Lord our Maker. For He is our God, and we are the people of His pasture, and the sheep of His hand. And the grass withers, and the flower fades, but the word of our God stands forever. Amen. Missions exist because worship does not. They were the famous words of Pastor John Piper. Missions exist because worship does not. What was he saying in that simple but profound statement? That the whole goal of missions and outreach and evangelism is not an end in and of themselves, but they are a means to an end. And what is the greater end of missions and outreach and evangelism? To create more worshipers. Because after all, that is the ultimate thing that we have been designed to do, and the ultimate thing that we will do forever. I made a joke in the first service that Dwayne Muller, our director of outreach, will be unemployed in heaven. But so will I. Because all of the missions and all of the outreach and all the proclamation of trying to win people into the kingdom of God through sharing the gospel, that we will all be in heaven and surrounding the throne, worshiping God. That is why we exist. That's why we've been created. That God would create worshipers that would worship him in spirit and in truth. Worship, it happens daily in private, but it also happens corporately with your church family every single week. Worship is an invitation every single week to tremble afresh at the glory of God. The ultimate cure for Christians like you and me that easily get bored and forget the greatness and the glory of God. This 1 hour of worship is designed every week to cure your dull hearts, because we forget and we become complacent and our hearts gravitate to things lesser than God. And so worship is designed for you to be cured of your dullness and be reminded of the greatness and the glory of God. Westminster Confession of Faith in chapter 21 says this concerning worship, that natural understanding reveals that there is a God who is Lord and sovereign over everything, who is good and does good to everyone, and who is therefore to be held in awe, loved, praised, called upon, trusted in, and served with all our heart, soul, and might. The acceptable way of worshiping the true God is established by God himself. God's revealed will so defines and outlines proper worship that neither the imaginations and devices

Is it just the singing? Is it just the sermon? What exactly is worship? Well, we get a clue in verse 2 of Psalm 95. It says, make a joyful noise with songs of praise. Praise is the operative word when it comes to worship. The word praise in the Hebrew is hallel, which literally means to boast. You see, when we worship, whether it's singing or confessing, whether it's praying or listening to the word, whether it's receiving the sacrament of baptism or the Lord's Supper, it is designed to offer praise to the Lord. And that word praise literally means to boast. It is boasting in the Lord. You say boasting in the Lord. Why? Because God knows that we easily boast in anything and everything. We spend our entire lives, if we're honest, boasting in ourselves, in our lives, in our children, in our successes, in our careers. We are a people that are naturally prone to boast. And so it reminds us that when we worship, we don't boast in ourselves, but we boast in the Lord. We boast in His greatness and His glory and His goodness. So the whole worship service, the whole idea of worship, is your opportunity to boast in God and not yourselves. It was Calvin, the great Reformed theologian, who said that our hearts are idol-making factories. So it's not a matter of whether you will boast or not, or whether you will worship or not. The question is, what are you boasting in? What are you worshiping? Because we are easily, by our natural condition, prone to boast and worship things that are less than God. Just go to a football game. And you'll see a whole lot of people boasting for 3 hours, shouting from the top of their lungs, maybe even preparing themselves to boast in the parking lot beforehand, and they will scream and they will jump up and down. We are natural boasters. Could you imagine if we took just a little of that energy, a little of that passion, and brought it into the house of the Lord when we worship? That our boast would not be ultimately in our teams or in ourselves or in our successes or our careers, but our boast and our passion would be giving God the glory for what He has done. And we see in this passage this boasting in God spelled out for us in verses 3 through 7. It is a boast of ultimate exaltation. The psalmist says that our God is a great God, in verse 3, a great King above all gods. And then in verses 4, 5, and 6, it speaks to God as the creator of all things, that the depths of the earth are in His hands, and the sea He has made it, and He is our maker, that He is the creator above all things. And then in verse 7, we're reminded that He's not only the great King above all gods and the creator above all things, but verse 7 tells us that He is the sheep above and holds His people in the palm of His hand. He is the shepherd above His people and above His sheep. It is giving ultimate worship, is giving ultimate exaltation to God as the King above all gods, the Creator above all things, and the shepherd above His people. Now, let me just make a clarification. This does not mean that we cannot enjoy the things of this world. It does not mean we can't enjoy our work. It doesn't mean we can't take pleasure in the created order. No, God has designed us to find joy and to find pleasure in the created things. The problem is when we see them as ultimate things and not just good things. When our work becomes ultimate and our children become ultimate and our success becomes ultimate and money becomes ultimate, and then we not only enjoy them as good things, but we worship them as ultimate things. That is when we get in trouble. God is calling us through this psalm to recognize God as the ultimate, the King above all gods, the Creator above all things, and the shepherd above His people. Everything else we worship is just a cheap counterfeit of the real thing, the only one who is worthy of our worship and worthy of our praise. Let me say a word to all the children and the youth in this room. I'm pleading with you to understand the importance of what was just said.

0: that you live in a world that is fighting for your affection, fighting for your worship, fighting for your praise. Don't buy it. You will be saved a life of misery if you understand at an early age that you give your praise to the only one that matters and the only one that's worthy of it. Everything else is a cheap imitation of the real thing. Give your praise and give your affection and give your boast to the God of all gods, the King of Kings and Lord of Lords, so that when you are tempted with being impressed by the things of this world, you know what you can say? I'm not impressed because I know the real King. Give him the praise that he is due.
1: 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And as you heard Rob, man was created to worship God. But do we really worship God first, or do we worship ourselves, money, luxuries, then toss God a little praise on the side? Here you go, God. Yeah, you're a nice guy, too. If we need to make changes, that's a big one to change about ourselves. We're looking at worship, what we worship, but then there's how we worship. Just how should this be done? Rob looks at that next when Truths to Transform Radio continues.
2: During the late colonial era, when the conflicts were heating up between the Americans and the British, many times the patriots would meet under liberty trees. There were hundreds of liberty trees in the American colonies. The prototype was the massive elm near Boston Common. Ultimately, chopped down by the British. The last known liberty tree was a tulip poplar until it was knocked down by a hurricane in 1999. By God's grace, Dr. Peter Lilback managed to get the remaining wood of that tree and DNA seedlings of same. We've had several new liberty trees created, and these new liberty trees have been planted in different places around the country. The goal is to keep history and liberty alive. More details on the liberty trees can be found in a book Pete and I wrote together called Under the Liberty Tree, Samuel Adams and the Sons of Liberty.
1: That's Dr. Jerry Newcomb from the Providence Forum at Coral Ridge Ministries talking about the Liberty Tree, where liberty and freedom in the United States was planned by the Founding Fathers. 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
0: 2nd thing we see in this passage is that worship is not ultimately private, but it is corporate. Did you notice in the psalm, in the passage that we read, that there's no I and there's no me? Did you notice that? Verse 1, let us sing to the Lord. Let us come before the Lord in verse 6, our maker. It is us giving praises. It is our God. In the New Testament, we see Jesus, his disciples say, how do we pray? And how does he open up? My Father? No, our Father. You see, worship is designed ultimately to be corporate, to be done together in community. That's not to say that we can't have personal, private times of worship, but Psalm 95 reminds us that it is ultimately designed to be done together. Why? Because we've been designed for this. for community and for fellowship, that we're coming together, singing together and praying together and confessing together. Why? Because we believe, as we just told our communing members, that you are now part of a family, the body of Christ, because there are things that have happened in your life that I've never experienced, and there's things that have happened in my life that you've never experienced. And through those experiences, we encounter God in fresh new ways, and we need each other to be reminded of the glory and the goodness and the greatness of God and all of the ways in which we have experienced God together. We need to be here because it's designed to be corporate. Not only corporate, but we also see the rhythm that it requires engagement. Worship is not a spectator sport. It involves the entire being. Let us sing. Let us make joyful noises. It even says we bow and we kneel. Why are all those elements important? Because the rhythm of worship involves the whole being. We're not like the Greeks who said we're only concerned about the spiritual. No, God is concerned with mind, body, and soul. When we sing and when we lift up our hands and when we are enthusiastic about worship, yes, Presbyterians can be enthusiastic about worship. When we are expressive in our worship, we are reminding ourselves and rededicating our whole being to the service of God. That when these eyes are tempted during the week, we can be reminded that these eyes looked up to the heavens and encountered the glory of God. That these hands that I work with were at one point on a Sunday morning worship service stretched out to God in praise to Him. That I stood up, that I sat down, my whole being, my whole self, rededicated in worship to the glory of God. This is the rhythm of worship. Not a spectator sport, but fully engaged in the worship of God. The other rhythm that we see here is that worship is self-denying. Every element in this psalm, God, it's about you. God, you're great. You're glorious. You're the maker. You're the one we bow down to. Because all throughout the week, we're told that we're the man. We're told that we're the best. We're told that we're the center of the universe, and we need 1 hour every single week to be reoriented and to deny ourselves and be reminded that there is a God and I'm not Him. We need to be reminded that you're not the center of the universe, but God is. Worship, the rhythm of worship, is through praise and thanksgiving, through prayer and confession, and through the Word. It is a total act of self-denial. God is great, and I am not. The rhythm of corporate worship, the rhythm of engaging worship, and the rhythm of self-denying worship. And that leads us to our third and final point, the priority of worship. Worship is ultimate because it ultimately points us to our greatest need. In the very first verse, it says who we are to make our joyful noise to the rock of our salvation. They rock as a refuge, the place where you would find ultimate satisfaction. And the reason worship is a priority is that God knows in His wisdom that we are running through life 6 days a week like a chicken with its head cut off. And we need 1 hour every week where we are reminded that it is in Christ, the rock of our salvation, where we can only find the rest that we long for. Jesus Christ, the rock of our salvation, the one where we can find our ultimate rest. You see, worship ultimately reminds us to not find rest and satisfaction in our work, but to find rest and satisfaction in the work of Jesus Christ, our Redeemer. We are hungry and we are thirsty, and we will try to quench our thirst and satisfy our hunger with everything under the sun. And the problem is we will always continue to be thirsty and we will always continue to be hungry if we try to find our rest and quench our thirst and satisfy our hunger with the things of this world. Worship is bringing us back like beggars begging for bread every single week to the only well that quenches and the only bread that satisfies. Our rock and our Redeemer. We don't find our satisfaction in our work, but we find it in the work of Christ. Do you know him? Do you know him as the one who came, who emptied himself of his Father's glory? Jesus Christ, who had every reason to boast, but instead of boasting in himself, emptied himself and humbled himself and died in your place on the cross. Have you received him as Lord? Have you received him as your Savior? Every Sunday is an invitation to receive him, because every Sunday we believe, when the gospel is preached, that something supernatural is happening, that God is calling sinners to come home, to be transformed from orphans into the very children of God. And for you this morning, this might be your opportunity. Repent and believe on the Lord Jesus Christ, and you will be saved. Teddy Roosevelt, President of the United States, every time he would have a state dinner at the White House, he knew that by virtue of him inviting people over, that they all thought they were big shots. So at the end, he would always take his guest outside, and he would say to his guest, "I want you to look up to the sky." And after a few awkward moments, he would say this, "Well, you looked up to the heavens. Now we're appropriately small. Let's go home." It was his reminder, you're not a big shot, but he is. And worship is designed every single week, and I pray by God's grace and for his glory through your week, that you would see worship as God's gift to you, where he is flexing his muscles to remind you of his greatness and his glory and his goodness for you. That you wouldn't boast in smaller things, but you would boast in the only one that matters. Father, Lord, I thank you for the greatness and the glory of God. May our boast not be in us and in our work, but may our boast be in you and you alone. Thank you for the cross. May many come to salvation this day because of the reality of Jesus Christ and his love and salvation for sinners like us.
1: 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The next person you meet today, we hope you share the gospel with them. And Rob Pacienza and CRM welcome your participation in an effort to get America back to God. Rob put this plan together, and here's the plan.
0: I think we're seeing people of faith gain confidence in speaking out on the great moral and cultural issues of the day. And I think we're seeing a hunger, like I said, for something deeper as people want to understand the true meaning of life.
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3: With SRN News, I'm Rich Thomason in Washington. What began as a student protest over conditions at high schools in France has morphed into something else. Violent rioting rages. President Trump blames mass migration, writing on Truth Social, this is about Islam wanting to take over a once great country. It's been a solemn day in Israel, the country marking the third anniversary of the Hamas terrorist attack, left more than 1,200 people dead. President Trump says he will be speaking with Russian President Putin about reports of a deadly pneumonic plague outbreak in Siberia. The National Hurricane Center is monitoring Tropical Depression 9, which has formed in the Southwest Gulf. Forecasters say the system could strengthen as it moves generally northward over warm waters the next few days. The Dow's down 539 points. NASDAQ is off 205. More details, srnnews.com.
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7: Now, to be called a servant in our society is to think in terms of somebody being a third-rate citizen, but God chose to incarnate himself in the person of Jesus Christ, and Jesus said, if you want to know what I'm all about serving mankind, even unto the giving of my life to ransom them from their sins. Jesus came as a servant, not as a superstar.
8: Are there any jobs that you would consider beneath you? As you think about that question, we welcome you to In Touch, the teaching ministry of Dr. Charles Stanley. Today, we'll be challenged to think about Christ's attitude toward serving others. A favorite New Testament story from the 19th chapter of Luke teaches us the requirements of servanthood.
7: Would you complete this sentence? God saved me because. How would you complete that sentence? God saved me because. What is the only legitimate answer? He loves me. That is the only reason he saved me. Anything you add to that, you're adding to God's love. In other words, there cannot be any merit on our part. God saved us because he loved us. All right, next question. God's purpose for saving me was? What is it? All right, to glorify him. Next question. I am most like Jesus when I am. All right, to answer that question, listen to what Jesus said. He says, for even the Son of Man did not come to be served, but rather to serve and to give his life a ransom for many. Jesus saw himself as a servant. Jesus always saw himself as a servant. Now, let me ask you a question. How many of you think you know how to serve God? I wonder how many people really and truly have ever thought about, how do you serve God? What are the requirements of being a real servant? It's very clear in the scripture that's what it's all about. If I'm not going to serve the Lord, then I'm not going to glorify Him. And if I'm not going to glorify Him, it would be better for Jesus to save a person at 11:50 or 12 o'clock and then to give them an opportunity to say goodbye to their family and take them on home, and within about 30 minutes, they wouldn't have any more sin in their life, wouldn't have to be broken, wouldn't have to go through valleys, wouldn't have to learn all these marvelous, wonderful, painful lessons that we learn. You know why He left you here? He leaves us here in order to pour out His life through us into the lives of other people. Now, there is a passage of Scripture in Luke chapter 19. Luke chapter 19, beginning in the first verse. The Scripture says, "And He, Jesus, entered and was passing through Jericho. And behold, there was a man called by the name of Zacchaeus. And he was a chief tax gatherer, and he was rich. And he was trying to see who Jesus was, and he was unable because of the crowd, for he was small in stature. And he ran on ahead and climbed up into a sycamore tree in order to see him, for he was about to pass through that way. And when Jesus came to the place, he looked up and said to him, 'Zacchaeus, hurry and come down, for today I must stay at your house.' And he hurried and came down and received him gladly. And when they saw it, they all began to grumble, saying, 'He has gone to be the guest of a man who is a sinner.' And Zacchaeus stopped and said to the Lord, 'Behold, Lord, half of my possessions I will give to the poor. And if I have defrauded anyone of anything, I will give back four times as much.' And Jesus said to him, 'Today salvation has come to this house, because he too is a son of Abraham. For the Son of Man has come to seek and to save that which was lost.'" Now, here is a simple incident in the life of the Lord Jesus Christ on his way through Jericho to Jerusalem, and within just about a week or so, he's going to the cross. But he takes the time to recognize and to serve someone else. I want you to jot down five words. The first word in the requirements for servanthood, if I'm going to learn to be a servant, the word number one, awareness. Awareness is the key word. Now listen to what happened here. The Bible says that Jesus was passing along through Jericho, and there were crowds all alongside the street who were watching, and they'd heard he was coming. The streets are lined up, and there's a fellow there by the name of Zacchaeus who is a tax collector. Now, a man who was a tax collector in those days among the people of Israel was considered a traitor to the cause of his own people. So here he is, the chief tax collector. He's the administrator. He has other people working under him. And besides that, he's known as a thief. People don't like him. They've rejected him. He doesn't have any friends. When they see him coming, they want to cross the street. He felt all kinds of rejection. Why do you think he had to climb a tree to see Jesus? Because every time he tried to itch up in line to get on the street, on the curb so he could see him, and when they saw who it was, they just closed ranks. Not about to let him in. Most anybody they would have let in, but not Zacchaeus. He was an extortioner. He was a tax collector. So the scripture says, because of his curiosity, he runs ahead and climbs up into the sycamore tree. Now, there were other folks in trees, probably there, watching Jesus come by. But then he comes to this particular tree, and all of a sudden, Jesus stops. He looks up and he says, "Zacchaeus, hurry down. I'm going home with you today." You know why Jesus stopped under that tree? Because Jesus knew that Zacchaeus desperately needed him. Let me ask you a question. How many people where you work are up in the tree, and you walk by them every day and you never even look up? You see, in our business to carry on our vocation, and in our business to serve the Lord, and I have to work at this, and there are times I have to go to people and say, "Look, I want to ask you to forgive me. I really didn't mean to ignore you. That was not my heart. I didn't mean to just pass you by." It's easy for that to happen to us. amidst our going about our duties to walk right by all the people who are hanging. Did you know the truth is? There are people hanging in the trees everywhere who are saying, won't somebody help me? Calling to us, pleading with us, won't somebody care? Won't somebody listen? I can't handle much more. Doesn't anybody really care about where I am? You see, he didn't have to work in the life of Jesus because Jesus was perfectly sensitive. Now, we'll never be as sensitive as he was because there was no sin. You see, here's part of the problem. If my eyes are all turned inward to my needs and my hurts and my cares and my wishes and my wants, friends, you can hang in the tree till Jesus comes and I'll never see you. And I wonder how many people are hanging there. And because we are so wrapped up in our little old selves, we can't hear their weeping because, you see, we're so wrapped up down here doing our thing, we don't even know there's anybody hanging up there. Learn to be sensitive to what's around me, and who's hurting, and who's in need. Second word, availability. Listen to what happened. The Lord Jesus Christ was on his way to Jerusalem, to the cross, to die for the whole world. I mean, we're talking about redeeming all of mankind, past, present, and future. And the scripture says when he came to this particular tree that Jesus stopped, looked up. Now listen, he looked up and he said, Zacchaeus, I'm on my way to Jerusalem. If I had time, I'd spend a little time with you, but you just hang in there, buddy. You'll make it. I'm going to the cross. I'm going to die for the world, but I'll keep you in mind. That wouldn't even be in the Bible if that's what Jesus had said. But the Bible says that Jesus Christ, on his way to die for all the sin of all mankind, stopped and made himself available to give time to the most wretched, despicable, rejected, unliked man in all of Jericho. He didn't call the mayor or the governor. Not the most respectable citizen. He chose a man that nobody else would have gone home with. Requirements of a servant. Not only must I be aware, but available. Available what? Available to give some time. Just a little time to listen. Available not only in time, but available with my testimony. Jesus was available not only to give Zacchaeus some time, he was available to spend time listening to this man and talking to him. He said, I'm going with you to your house. He went to eat with him. Now, what do you do when you sit down and eat with somebody? You talk and you listen and you enjoy each other's company. Are you too busy to tell somebody who's hurting real bad what Jesus Christ can do in their life? Then if we're that busy, we're too busy to live any longer on earth. We ought to just be taken on because we're too busy to do the very thing that's keeping us down here. Available in my time, available with my testimony, available with my treasure. Let me tell you something. What you and I have doesn't belong to us in the first place. Everything he sends through our life and through our hands must always be open for him to have any part of it he wants at any time. He says, if I'm going to be a servant, it's not enough for me to have a little time with you, but I've got to be willing to give out of my resources. Not for credit. That's why I hesitate to say some things sometimes. I would never do it for credit. God already knows my heart about that, but I want you to understand what God is willing to do if you just give him a chance. The third word is acceptance. If I'm going to be a servant, I've got to be willing to accept other people just the way they are. Now listen, Jesus didn't say to Zacchaeus, Zacchaeus, hey, when you clean up your act, if you'll come down here, you get it all straightened up in a tree, I'll wait for you, come on down here, you and I'll have a little fellowship. That's not what he said. He accepted him just the way he was. And I want to remind you of something. Don't ever forget this. The day you came to the Lord Jesus Christ on bended knee, you came with a filthy heart. Dirty, nasty, stinking. In fact, God said that our heart was like filthy rags. His response to you was, I accept you just the way you are. You know what you have to be a servant? You have to have a forgiving spirit. Then you have to have a forgetting spirit. Did you know that some of the folks the Lord may ask you to serve and to help may be somebody who's wronged you? If you can't forgive and you can't forget, then I doubt if you will serve. The next word is abiding. What do I mean by that? Well, I want you to turn, if you will, for just a moment to John chapter 15. And in this passage, here is the key that our Lord wants us to remember. He says, I am the vine, that is Christ. Ye are the branches, that is the believer. He says, abide in me. Now watch this. Abide in me, that is, live in me. When you and I were saved, it's as if we were grafted into the vine. And now we're living in the vine. What does Paul say in Colossians chapter 3? You have to watch this. He says, just as you trusted Christ to save you, trust Him too for each day's problems. Let your roots grow down into Him and draw up your nourishment from Him and keep on living and loving and serving the Lord. Now, what do I mean by all of that? By abiding, I mean simply this, that within us, there is not the resource to serve other people like they need to be served. And that's why the Lord Jesus Christ has become our life. And that's why He says in this passage, John 15, I am the vine, verse 5, you the branches, he who abides in me and I in him, he bears or she bears much fruit. For apart from me, you can do nothing or your life is going to be fruitless and non-productive. Now the Lord Jesus Christ was himself dependent upon his Father. Go back to John chapter 8 for a moment. Listen to what he said in this 8th chapter of John. He says in verse 28, Jesus therefore said, when you lift up the Son of Man, then you will know that I am He and I do nothing on my own initiative. But I speak these things as the Father taught me. And He who sent me is with me. He has not left me alone, for I always do the things that are pleasing to Him. He was dependent upon the Father. Now you and I are to serve the Lord not out of our resource of time, not out of our resource of testimony, not out of our resource of treasure, but we are to serve the Lord by serving others, trusting in the omnipotent life that lives within us, that is overflowing out of our life day by day. We are to trust in the inner resource of Jesus Christ to meet the needs of other people as He sends us to serve them. He is my resource for all that I need. What's the fifth word? Abandonment. Now, what do I mean by that? Well, I want you to notice something that happened in this passage. Scripture says when the Lord Jesus Christ stopped and said, Zacchaeus, come down, I'm going home with you right now. Verse 7, and when they saw it, they all began to grumble, saying, oh, no, he's gone to be the guest of a man who is a sinner. What do I mean by abandonment? Turn to John chapter 12 for a moment. Look at this verse. John chapter 12, verse 23. And Jesus answered them, saying, the hour has come for the Son of Man to be glorified. Verily, verily, or truly, truly, I say to you, unless a grain of wheat falls into the earth and dies, it remains by itself alone. But if it dies, it bears much fruit. He who loves his life, self-centered, self-seeking, selfish, loses it, in essence. And he who hates or is willing to abandon his own self-will in this world shall keep it to life and eternal. If anyone serves me, let him follow me. And where I am, there shall my servant also be. If anyone serves me, listen to this, the Father will do what? Honor him. Do you understand that the God the Father says, when you and I are serving Him, He honors us. Now watch this. Here's the barn. It is perfectly clean. I mean, the floor is spotless. There's not a thing on it. It's warm in the winter. It's a little cool in the summer, and it's always clean. On the barn floor, there are two grains of wheat. Grain number one, grain number two. The farmer comes in and says to these two grains of wheat, I would like to sow you. That means I'm going to take you out of this comfortable barn, and I'm going to plant you in the earth. I'm going to dig a grave and put you in it. I'm going to cover you up and it's going to be dark. You're going to experience heat. You're going to experience cold. You're going to experience dryness. You're going to experience moisture. But if you will allow me to do that, you will be multiplied innumerable times. Grain number one says, nothing doing, not going to bury me. I like it all cozy on the barn floor. That's the way I like it. So grain number one just lays there for years. Years and years and years, still lays on a clean barn floor. Grain number two says, well, you know, I don't like darkness either. And the cold and the heat, the moisture and the dryness. I don't like to be buried. I surely don't want to die. But if it means that I would be multiplied, then I'm willing. All the terrible things the farmer said were true. Buried, darkness, moisture, cold, hot. But then something happens when the grain dies and breaks open. Before long, that's a little touch of green where it died. And then before long, it's taller and taller till finally it's one single stalk of wheat. 30 grains, 40 grains, 50 grains, 100, whatever it might be. One grain has now become, let's say, 50. Next year, all 50 of them get planted. The next year, all of those multiplied numbers get planted. Back in the barn, grain number one still lies there, all cozy, all wrapped up in its own quiet, lonely self. Now let me ask you a question. Which grain had you rather be? Keeping it cozy, keeping it comfortable, everything going your way, don't get your hands dirty, don't have to give, don't spend any time with anybody, let them hang by the trees, man, you walk right under. Or are you willing to die to your old selfish, self-centered, self-seeking lifestyle? And let God multiply you by the thousands and the thousands and the thousands. That's what the Christian life is all about.
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7: We're all impacting others in our life. There's one thing you and I cannot escape, and that is our influence. Our testimony could be good, it could be bad. But Jesus said you're to be the light of the world, and you're to be like salt. And those statements mean that you and I are to make a difference in somebody else's life. No matter who you are and where you are in life, the grace of God can reach you if you're willing. One of my friends said to me not too long ago, he said, when I was in the brow patch, and what he meant by that, he was living in sin, and he said, I was absolutely hopeless, and been living such an awful life for many, many years. He said, all of a sudden, something happened to me. I said, what happened? He said, you made the statement that no one is beyond hope and that you cannot out-sin the grace of God. He said, all of a sudden, the hope just coursed through my heart. And that was the beginning of Christ changing my life. Then he said, not only did it happen to me, but my wife, who was caught up in a cult, she too was saved. My children were saved. And simply, this is what happens. When you and I trust Jesus Christ as our Savior, the Holy Spirit comes to live within us. And He makes such an awesome difference in our life that it makes an impact on the lives of others. So no matter who you are, what you've done, where you've been, the grace of God is available for you to be saved. And that is my prayer for you today, that you would trust Him as your personal Savior.
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22: Ronald Reagan believed freedom was more than a political system or a set of laws. In 1988, he said, "Freedom describes the God-given condition of the human soul." For Reagan, liberty was not something government created. It was something government was called to respect and to protect. That idea sits at the heart of the American experiment. Our rights do not come from rulers, institutions, or political majorities. They belong to us by nature and by God. And when we understand freedom that way, our responsibility becomes clearer. Government may protect liberty. Laws may preserve it, but neither can give us what was never theirs to grant. Freedom begins with the recognition that human dignity and liberty come before government, not from it.
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11: 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Hello again. I'm Dave Straub to remind you that in just 30 minutes, we'll be playing the Seculo Show. 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
24: With SRN News, I'm Bob Agnew in Washington. Tropical storm Isaias is set to bring heavy rain to the Gulf Coast today, currently about 580 miles southwest of the mouth of the Mississippi River. Forecasters expect the storm to strengthen into a hurricane by tomorrow, possibly packing winds of more than 100 miles an hour. President Trump set to campaign in Texas later today, with the midterm elections less than 30 days away now. This marks the president's third visit to the Lone Star State in less than a month to stump four GOP candidates. Today marks the third anniversary of Israel being attacked by the terrorist group Hamas. The attack that launched from Gaza resulted in more than 1,200 deaths and several hundred kidnappings. Israel held a nationwide minute of silence this morning to mark when the attacks began. It's been slow going so far today on Wall Street. Right now, the Dow is struggling. It's up by about 566 points. The high-tech NASDAQ close to 200. This is SRN News.
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27: It's getting tough. Jesus said it would. 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We're His. 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
2: 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You're not going to hear anything strange or odd. Tim LaHaye, How to Study Bible Prophecy for Yourself.
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0: On today's edition of Real Life Radio, Pastor Jack continues with his series now called The Book of Ephesians and a message titled Our Great Redemption, Part 1. Ephesians is a letter the Apostle Paul wrote to the Church of Ephesus, showing every believer who they really are in Christ. And here Paul reminds us that we've been bought back, redeemed, and fully forgiven through the blood of Jesus Christ. You see, God didn't just make us and then leave us to wander through this life alone and without purpose. He brings us back when we're lost, ransomed us from sin and from death, and canceled every debt we've ever owed. It is the good news that saves us and sustains us. So today, Pastor Jack tells us that when we say Christ has redeemed us, what does that really mean? Well, it means that the Lord is deeply invested in our lives, and He has no intention of letting us go. Even when we let Him down or miss the mark, His love and forgiveness remains the same. Before we get into the message, I had a chance to sit down with Pastor Jack and talk about it with him. So let's get into that. Pastor Jack, in this message, we're going to get into what our redemption actually costs, right? Because here's the thing. Forgiveness is never free. I mean, somebody pays for it, right?
2: Absolutely. In fact, forgiveness is not only not free, it's not fair.
0: Ooh, that's good.
2: It's not fair because the person that was sinned against is the one that's called upon to forgive the assailant.
0: Yeah, that's not fair.
2: That's not fair.
0: Uh-uh.
2: I sinned against God. And then He offers forgiveness if I come to Him. That's not fair. I'm glad the God of the Bible is not fair. If God were fair, we'd all be winding up in H-E double hockey sticks. He's not fair. He's just and holy. Fairness has nothing to do with it. He's completely pure. Fairness is not His purity. His atoning, just, sacrificial love for us is how He does that. And it cost Him. Salvation's free to us only because it cost God everything He had.
0: Right.
2: And what He had was the life of His own dear Son. The good thing is it was only for the weekend. Because people will say, the God of the Bible doesn't endorse human sacrifice. You are correct. Jesus was not just a human dying on the cross. Jesus was God the Son dying on the cross.
0: Right.
2: But remember this, only His body died. The spirit and the soul of the manifest person of Jesus Christ in human flesh, that lives forever. And so is it true for all of us. Your spirit, your soul lives forever. The question is, where?

Ephesians chapter 1, beginning at verse 7, it says, "In him we have redemption through his blood, the forgiveness of sins according to the riches of his grace, which he made abound toward us in all wisdom and prudence." Once again, in him we have redemption through his blood, the forgiveness of sins according to the riches of his grace, which he made to abound toward us in all wisdom and prudence. The title of the message tonight is Our Great Redemption. Our Great Redemption. The theme of this book is extremely powerful because it's one of the treaties that Paul wrote to really root and ground the believers. He writes to the Ephesian church that was very much caught up in a culture that's not unlike our own. But if you look into this book, you'll find some things that are so dynamic and stand out so firm, and we need to know what they are. And so I want you to jot this down, or at least capture it right now in your heart. The theme of this letter is God's number one eternal purpose to establish and complete his body. God's purpose to establish and complete his body, the church, us. God does not begin a work like I do and leave it off halfway. And I'm terrible about that. I don't know what it is within me. I'll dip a paintbrush in a can of paint, and I'll go halfway down the door and jam, and the phone will ring, and then it'll be a month before I get back to that. It's sickening, you know. It's like, man, this guy, you know, it's kind of like the Winchester house. You know that thing? That's like my house, I guess. You know, the guy like builds rooms into Never Never Land. You never know where. They've got doors leading to nowhere, and it's like, never completed a thing. That God. If you're a Christian tonight, God has begun a good work in you that he's going to complete until the day of Christ. What he has started in your life, he's not going to forsake. He will not stop doing. The other thing is that Jesus Christ himself is the head of the body. You, the church, this place. You'll see this as we get deeper into the book of Ephesians, that Jesus is the head. He holds control. It's his work. And it also goes on to tell us that the church is the temple of the living God in this great epistle. That we are absolutely joined together as a living temple, superseding and actually taking the place of any earthly temple that could ever be erected. The Lord now lives in a living, breathing temple, and it's us. And then also this, that the church is revealed in the book of Ephesians as the mystery, the bride of Christ. It's something that was withheld from the Old Testament believers. They didn't see that the church was going to be, listen, a Gentile bride. Just like the story of Boaz and Ruth. Boaz being a Jew, Ruth being a Gentile. Him being the kinsman redeemer, or in the Hebrew, the Goel, the one who redeems. And if you know the story, Ruth being related to Naomi, and Ruth and her sister's husbands dying. Naomi now both widowed. One daughter stays, and the other, or stepdaughter, or sister, what is it? Daughter-in-law stays. The other one, Ruth, goes with Naomi back to her land. And as they're coming back into the land, she meets up with this man, Boaz, and she's harvesting, gleaning from the field. And she's a Gentile. And she goes on to say to Naomi, you know, I'm gonna go with you, and I'm just gonna hang with you and be with you, because your people will be my people, your God will be my God, and where you go, I'll go, and where you die. I'm gonna be with you, Naomi. And in the process, she meets, Ruth does, Boaz. And Boaz is in the direct descendants for Christ to come. And so he sees her, and she's beautiful, and he's interested in her, and he finds out, hey, that's one of Naomi's relations. And so Boaz tells his harvesters, you know what, why don't you leave a little bit of the grain so that she comes through, she can have enough grain gleaned from the land, so she'll do okay. So these guys are out there harvesting, working for Boaz, who's an extremely wealthy man. And so, you know, they're spilling their bucket.

0: of grain on the ground and making it profitable for Ruth. And she's scooping up, and she comes back home with this, you know, baskets of grain. And Naomi goes, "Man, where have you been? I mean, you've had a great day." And she goes, "Well, you know, I came into this field, and the guy that owns it, his name's Boaz." And she goes, "Boaz, man, related to him. I tell you what, you, now widowed, he's single. Tonight when he goes to bed, when he lays down, you get all dressed up nice and neat, put your, you know, whatever you do, stuff on, perfume and base and you know, whatever, and you go down there." So she goes down there, and Boaz is sleeping, and Naomi says, "Lay down at his feet." And so she lays down at his feet, and she grabs his blanket and bundles herself up, and he wakes up, and, "Who is that? Who's there?" She goes, "It's Ruth." And he goes, "You know, what are you doing?" And what is established is, based upon the Old Testament book of Deuteronomy, she's basically making herself available to him for marriage. It's a very beautiful story. And God in the book of Ruth, by the way, is not even mentioned. It's, though it's a true event, it's a parable about God's intervention and redemption in our lives. And so he recognizes, being a kosher Jew, what's going on. And he says, "Well, you know what? I mean, this is great, and I'd love to take you as my own, but there's one who is in between us, who's a more near kinsman redeemer than I am, and he has to have the first offer regarding you." And it was involving property and, of course, Ruth. So what happens is they go to the city gate, and he sees his brother, Boaz does, and he says, "Hey, you know, our relative's land is available. Would you like to buy it? Would you like to take it?" "Oh, yeah, I'd love to take it. Love to have it." "Okay, great. Well, there's a stipulation here. You've got to take Ruth as your wife. It's part of the deal." And he goes, "Well, my wife's not going to go for that. It's not going to, I can't do it." And it's really great because Boaz doesn't say, "Oh, come on." He just says, "Okay." And the deal was to take off the shoe and do the exchange. Now, if it was rejected, you were spit in the guy's face, which is part of the custom. But it was partially rejected. Boaz didn't spit in his brother's face. He was just happy to get the girl. He buys the field, so to speak, to get the girl. Jesus comes and buys the world back from one who's a more near kinsman, though not a redeemer. The Bible speaks about in the book of Genesis this world being given over to Satan. He's got the rights to the goods by default. Our fault. And Jesus comes and redeems the world on the cross. And just like the parable about the man who buys the field to get the treasure, Boaz goes through the process to get Ruth, who is a Gentile, him being a Jew, acts out the role of the Goel or the kinsman redeemer, and it is redemption. Jesus comes and, so to speak, buys the world so that he can get the bride of Christ. Our kinsman redeemer. And there are instances over and over again in the scripture about redemption. A slave who was made a slave by virtue of his debt. If you couldn't pay a debt in the Old Testament, and there was no way that you could get out from underneath that debt, you became a slave to the institution or the people that, or the man that you owed it to. You became a slave. But there was an act of redemption that was provided for the slave. And there are various acts of redemption in the scripture. The very first act of redemption in the scripture is found in the Garden of Eden. And if you read carefully, the first act is when God slays an animal and provides the skins, remember, for the covering of Adam and Eve. That was an act of redemption. Very first act initiated by God. A covering to establish a form of relationship, though it had been fallen from perfection. And then you have the act of redemption that was required. And that is in the Great Exodus, where you were to take a lamb and sacrifice that lamb and put the blood on the doorpost and lintel of the house. And as the death angel came by, the angel that was to curse with death, when that angel saw that blood, he would pass by the house. And that was an act of redemption. And it's throughout the scripture. And so in the book of Ephesians, there's this story of redemption. And tonight we see in this portion here a very powerful, powerful story. And really a doctrine that we better really grab as believers.
1: 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And now, let's get back to today's message. Once again, here's Pastor Jack.
0: Now, I understand something here. And so do you. And that is, if we don't come to grips with what Jesus Christ has done for us, people, I'm convinced we're not gonna handle this thing. We're not gonna make it. Have you noticed that it's getting tougher out there? Or is it just me? Is it my life? Is it getting harder to be a believer? But I tell you what, to not be a believer is much harder. It's getting tough. Jesus said it would. He said the days would wax worse and worse. That's what I'm experiencing. And maybe you are too. It's getting difficult. And what keeps us going and fills us with hope is that we are redeemed. We are bought with a price. We're His. Look, we're not going to go anywhere. We just stay near Him in His Word and in fellowship with Him. And God wants to bless our lives even in the midst of these storms that we're in. Jesus said in Matthew 24, that the love of many will grow cold as we approach the last days. And that's exactly what's happening. So if you had a bad day today or a bad week or those last couple of years have been tough, you know what? Don't throw out your Christianity. Nurture it. Strengthen it. Add to your faith. I am not going to give you the day or the hour. Because I don't know the day or the hour. I wish I knew the day. But I am convinced, man, the Lord's coming back so soon. And I can't wait. I can't wait until the redemption process is complete. Now, we have been redeemed, but we're waiting for these bodies to be cut up out of here. Either that or, you know, we die. I was going to say get hit by a truck, but all the truck drivers who come by now and come to the fellowship, they get upset when I say get hit by a truck. So I have to change that now. I want out of here, you know. But as we get into this book and even into this portion of scripture, I'm reminded of something. Dietitians tell us something here that I'm laughing because it's exactly what I did tonight. I shouldn't have did this. They say that dietitians tell us that when you sit down to eat, you should eat slowly, chew your food very well. Okay? You know, basically, I get like a, especially on Wednesday nights, I get like a slide. And just throw it up there and it comes tumbling in, you know, because there's no time. But they tell us you eat slowly, chew up your food real well, and it's easier digested, and the nutrients that are in there they have a better chance of getting absorbed into your system. But if you gobble your food, number one, you're going to lose a lot of its strength that it can give you. And the other thing is, You don't even have to eat that much. What happens is, because it's so poorly digested, it often turns to fat. You can get fatter by eating quicker. So you want to eat slow and let your system absorb, take it in. That's a good law to apply in the book of Ephesians because it's so deep. You know, shepherds tell us that a lamb or a sheep can get so woolly if they're not taken care of. By the way, did you know something? If there's any evolutionists in the audience tonight, go figure this one out. You cannot have the existence of sheep without human intervention, period. They don't live without humans. Go figure that one out. You can't have sheep without human beings. They won't exist. They die. That ought to keep you up all night. But they tell us that sheep can get so woolly, so thick, that if it rains, if they're standing on a hillside, they're crooked. Seriously. No, this is true. That the wool can get so lopsided that they'll fall over and they won't be able to get back up and they'll eventually get torn up by wolves or by coyotes or they'll die of starvation because they can't get back up. They acquire so much wool that they can't get back up on their feet. It's a natural path of a lamb or a sheep unless it's sheared by its shepherd. We have to be careful as we take into this book that we can get so plump with what we're learning coming out of the book of Hebrews into the book of Ephesians that we just, well, let's take on another book. And you know what? We need to start putting these things into practice. And here's where I want you to begin. I want you to be so absolutely assured of your redemptive position in Christ based upon the book of Ephesians that you just, in the spirit zone anyway, skip through life because of the power that has been provided to you. It's a beautiful thing. First thing we're going to see tonight is what we have in Him. We're going to ask some questions and hopefully have some answers, but we're going to hit a couple of points. Number one, what we have in Him, what we have in Christ, what is it? Well, the first thing is, what we have in Him is redemption. The word redemption in the Greek means to ransom in full. And I'll explain this in a moment, but to ransom in full, to cancel the obligations held against another. That's what it means. Redemption. To ransom in full. This is a great definition because it tells a story. To ransom means to buy back. You're not only redeemed, people. If you've given your heart to Jesus, you're not only going to heaven, but the fact of the matter is, it tells us a story in the very meaning of the word that God made you, you ran from Him in our sin. We were born alienated from Him. He not only made you, but He bought you again. He bought you back. Just like the gingerbread man story. Same story. You've heard it before. I don't need to even say it again. He not only made you, but He bought you in your fallen state. He ransomed in full. He didn't make payments on you. He didn't put money down on you. He made you and He ransomed you fully. He bought you back. That's good news. That is very good news.
2: 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Thanks for spending part of your day with us today. You know, this message is part of Pastor Jack's series called The Book of Ephesians. It's a series through Paul's letter to the Ephesians, discovering the riches, the walk, and the warfare of every believer. 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
7: With SRN News, I'm Bob Agnew in Washington. Tropical storm Isaias is set to bring heavy rain to the Gulf Coast today, currently about 580 miles southwest of the mouth of the Mississippi River. Forecasters expect the storm to strengthen into a hurricane by tomorrow, possibly packing winds of more than 100 miles an hour. President Trump set to campaign in Texas later today, with the midterm elections less than 30 days away now. This marks the president's third visit to the Lone Star State in less than a month to stump for GOP candidates. Today marks the third anniversary of Israel being attacked by the terrorist group Hamas. The attack that launched from Gaza resulted in more than 1,200 deaths and several hundred kidnappings. Israel held a nationwide minute of silence this morning to mark when the attacks began. It's been slow going so far today on Wall Street. Right now, the Dow is struggling. It's off by about 566 points. The high-tech NASDAQ close to 200.
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1: Blower sends mass email exposing alleged Letitia James corruption, and it's the third anniversary of the October 7th attacks.
2: 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And now your host, Logan Seculo.
1: Welcome to Seculo. I'm back. It's Logan Seculo. Will Haynes in studio. And phone lines are open for you at 1-800-684-3110. Another interesting, I guess you'd say, discovery, if you will, in the Letitia James investigation issues. We're going to get into it in just a moment and later on in the show. Of course, it is the third anniversary of the October 7th attacks in Israel, so we're going to discuss that with Jeff Balaban from ACLJ Jerusalem. We also have Rick Grinnell joining us. So again, it's going to be a packed show. We're going to kind of be doing a few different topics today, of course, honoring the memory of those people that were lost and talking about what the future holds in that whole situation that is still ongoing, obviously, between Israel and in Gaza. And though we are in the middle of what you'd say is a quote-unquote ceasefire, we also have a message from the mayor of New York City that I'm sure is going to make you all thrilled. Phone lines are open for you at 1-800-684-3110. That's 1-800-684-3110. Let's kick it to the current news of the day, Will. Of course, again, I have to always state this, we are live because sometimes it feels like these situations never go away. And here we are once again talking about Letitia James.
3: That's right. And if you'll remember, we broke this down for you back in August that there was a whistleblower within the office of Letitia James in the Attorney General's office that was sent a Department of Justice-wide email calling out alleged corruption of Letitia James. Now, we just had quotes from that back in August, but we sent a state FOIA request immediately, and folks, we got the email. We got it yesterday evening, as well as 78 other pages, and now it gives, one, a little bit more context to some of the quotes that we were able to read, but as well as other things that are in it, like the back and forth between this alleged whistleblower and Letitia James' office, including allegations of her sending detectives to follow him and bang on his door and harass him, as he says he has evidence of corruption within the New York Attorney General's office when it comes to prosecuting political enemies. And he also says she's only doing this because she's trying to get reelected this November. We're going to break it all down for you. But one, you got to hand it to the FOIA department within the state attorney general's office in New York for actually handing this stuff over, because it doesn't make them look very good.
1: Yeah, committing to it. So we're going to get that broken down for you. Some of that we can read for you. Some of it, maybe not safe for radio. You know, gotta make sure. Did we blur that out on the email when we put on the screenshot?
3: We did. Okay. Just for.
1: I'm just making sure.
3: You know,
1: making sure all of our. Because we air this on the Salem News Channel. Got to make sure that
3: we put a little
1: Just making sure. We had to do our own redaction.
3: One is ours.
1: What is our redaction due to some language that was being used in these government emails? Phone lines are open for you. As I said, 1-800-684-3110. We'll be taking calls and questions about this. We're going to break it down a lot more in the next segment. And then, of course, we are going to spend a good portion of our today's show talking about, really, the third anniversary of the October 7th attacks and what that means right now. And we're going to be joined by Jeff Balaban at ACLJ Jerusalem. And again, there's a reason we have an ACLJ Jerusalem. We're going to break all of that and tell you really what we've been working on for the last few years and what the future is going to hold. And look, it's a tough time. It's rough out there, I have to say, if you're in the Jewish community. And we even have the mayor of New York City, who again, just a week ago decided to launch his, you know, Council Against Anti-Semitism, puts out a statement today that could do what? Certainly rile up a certain base, and a base that is not too kind to the Jewish people. We're going to discuss that a little bit later. And once again, the ACLJ, we're also at the biggest fights for freedom and liberty right now. You know, you heard about this whistleblower. We're going to dive into that a lot more. We're defending Israel. We're doing so much. We need your help to support the work of the ACLJ. Become a champion today if you can. That's at aclj.org/champions. That's where you can sign up to become a monthly supporter of the organization. 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That again is at aclj.org. We're continuing on the show, taking your calls and comments when we get back. Don't go anywhere. Short breaks, and we'll be right back.
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1: Welcome back to Seculo. Some phone lines are open for you. 1-800-684-3110. Look, I think we actually, I just looked at Robert from Maryland's call. I think it's probably good to take this because all of these topics, I feel like we can kind of start morphing in your brain, whether you hear Letitia James, a Jack Smith, whoever it may be, they all start combining and we kind of get lost in the shuffle here. So let's take Robert from Maryland, longtime caller. Robert, go ahead.
7: Yeah, I wanted to ask if the both of you could kind of jog and refresh my memory about Attorney General Letitia James. She is the New York State Attorney General. In addition to what you just shared about she only wanted to pursue prosecutions in order to get reelected, is she also involved in some things with the sitting president, President Donald John Trump, in terms of trying to pursue some type of lawsuit or corruption case against him? That's my question about Letitia James. The second question, real quick, is about where are the Israeli Defense Forces right now in terms of destroying Hamas, obliterating them, crushing them. I mean, absolutely decimating them politically and militarily. Where are they?
1: All right, Robert. And the second part, we're going to get into a little bit later in the show. So stay tuned. Next segment, we'll also be joined by Jeff Balaban coming up in the next segment. I'll ask him that specifically of where we are currently in the situation in Gaza and how Hamas is currently operating or lack of operating. Don't go anywhere for that. Let's just start at the beginning here. I do think we have to slow it down a little bit, maybe give people a little bit of a refresher, because when you hear something like a former prosecutor in the New York Attorney General's office sent an email to a state attorney general, Letitia James, you know, on Monday, you know, what does this all tie into? And of course, we're talking about Letitia James. We are taking a bit of time travel.
3: Right.
1: So just a few years ago.
3: Well, and I think a lot of this is interesting in light of what I'm about to read to you from this FOIA production that we received from the New York State Attorney General's office. Because, Robert, remember, the civil fraud case was the Letitia James case. There was the Alvin Bragg case. There was the Jack Smith cases. There's all these cases that went forward. But the Letitia James civil fraud case was the one where she accused Donald Trump of inflating the value of property to get loans. And even though all the banks said, hey, there was no problem with these loans. These were within normal, you know, disputed values. We were giving him the loan anyways. It was paid back. There was no victim here, is what even the banks testified to. Letitia James still was able to get a $500 million judgment against the president that was later overturned, deeming it unconstitutional, the penalty. So that entire circus that was put on by Letitia James ended up not doing anything really for the people of New York if she was going after a criminal enterprise, as she alleged, with this civil suit. But when you read what this whistleblower is saying, Robert, he, one, goes into that this was from the original email he sent to the entire Department of Justice in New York, Attorney General's office, that they conveniently started deleting from people's email boxes. It says, while the elected New York Attorney General uses significant taxpayer dollars, public taxpayer dollars, to target convenient public enemies, there are countless examples of her taking absolutely no action against rampant nonprofit homeless shelter fraud, Medicaid fraud, and anti-Semitic crimes in and around synagogues, to name just a few abandoned areas of this office's law enforcement agenda. Tisch is prioritizing political theater and getting reelected in November over actually improving the quality of life for New Yorkers.
1: Let's restate who this is from.
3: This is from an assistant attorney general in the Investor Protection Bureau, who was tasked with, as he said, going after entities like Truth Social, Trump himself, Hewlett-Packard, who had just gotten a DOJ-approved merger.
1: Right.
3: All of these things, he said, were political theater and just political targeting to benefit herself.
1: Yeah, I just wanted to make sure you had at least an understanding of what we're talking about here, because it is a lot of Trump targeting.
3: Right.
1: But also, it's though it's all coming out right now, it's not necessarily things that are happening right now. So again, it gets a little blurry.
3: Well, to this person, these allegations are that even beyond what happened with that civil fraud, Letitia James's office, including her underlings, who was this person's direct boss, were directing them to go after things like Truth Social, after President Trump and all his allies. And here's
1: you had someone blowing the whistle saying, I'm not doing this anymore. And by the way, kind of I'm out and you should kind of go out with us.
3: And it's interesting because you see his whole personnel file in this, which they were doing on purpose to try and, I think, tarnish the reputation of this individual.
1: Yeah.
3: But what it also does kind of reinforce how he felt about what was going on in that department. But here's an interesting one, because he did reply, and there's a lot of back and forth that we received through our work here at the ACLJ. And by the way, also, they told us there's more coming. We're going to get more production December 4th from this very FOIA case. But he writes back to the attorney general after this back and forth with some of the also HR people in the office. I am in receipt of your September 18th letter. That's just a few weeks back, threatening me with professional discipline as well as civil and or criminal action. And your subsequent September 30th letter providing a deadline of 5 p.m. today, which was this past Monday. So just a few days ago, we have fresh content from this production. For me to confirm my destruction of your, quote, confidential and or privileged information. You have also commissioned your, quote, protection detail detectives to repeatedly hound me by banging on my front door. Attached is one of the business cards of one of them left in my door after their latest intrusion. I understand you might be fearful of what I might do with what you refer to as confidential and privileged materials ahead of an important election. These documents are simply evidence, and your threats will not compel me to destroy such evidence. If anything, carrying out your threats by bringing this into a legal forum will make this information public. He also goes on to say, and this is what's fascinating, that even if you maintain Trump is a, quote, career criminal and a fitting target, you have failed to recover a single cent from him. You are either running a corrupt Stalinist politics of, quote, show me the man, I'll show you the crime, end quote, or you are wholly ineffective at recovering any money for New Yorkers from such criminal activity. Either way, you are not fit to serve as the Attorney General of New York. New Yorkers deserve better. No need to mass delete my email this time. And then he resent the original email. I mean, one,
1: good for him.
3: Got courage. Two,
1: doubling down.
3: The New York State Attorney General's office gave us these emails that were correspondence between the two. But he is clearly upset with the New York Attorney
1: and
3: General's
1: not all
3: office.
1: That redacted.
3: Right.
1: A couple little things here and there. You know, a lot
3: some
1: of times
3: are
1: you
3: the
1: get
3: superiors,
1: them.
3: But that's been reported elsewhere. We know who those individuals are. They you got to hand it to him for being forthcoming.
1: All right, let's send call back. Let's go to Bob in Florida. Bob, line two, go ahead.
5: Guys, Uncle Ben Parker said, Spider-Man's uncle, great power requires great responsibility. Letitia James can't handle that type of power. And let's be really honest. She wasn't going after Trump because she wanted Trump. She was going after Trump because she wanted to move from attorney general to a higher office.
1: She wanted to win, essentially.
3: And that's a lot of what this individual is saying,
1: all
3: is
1: politics.
3: That you are neglecting your duties to the people that elected you by not, one, taking things seriously, like rampant nonprofit homeless shelter fraud, Medicaid fraud, anti-Semitic crimes in and around synagogues. He's pointing out the issues that actually we point out on this broadcast
1: the
3: all the time.
1: Local issues.
3: Right.
1: You have an attorney general of New York that should be getting involved in, but of course, instead, you're having it pushed forward with a process that could result, by the way, in like when you look at this, as Will said, it takes some bravery and some guts to do this over and over again. Knowing, by the way, there is a good chance when you're using these emails and these email addresses that they will become public.
3: Right.
1: They are public information. It takes this time sometimes to get them to be released, but this person clearly knew and is pretty much stating, keep on going, because all this is building essentially my case, and you know inevitably there will be organizations like ours, there'll be shows like ours that will get to uncover the truth.
3: Well, and that is one thing here as well, because yes, did this individual send information from within his office that probably violates ethical and legal rules outside to an external email address that he is then able to maintain? That's what they're saying. Hey, you shouldn't have done this. Yeah, he probably did violate rules, but he also knows that. He says the best part of having, we'll say, a lot of money.
1: Yeah.
3: He put it a lot more colorfully.
1: Big money.
3: Is being able to tell the truth without fear of consequences.
1: How do we know he has so much money?
3: Well, I mean, when you read, there's some interesting things in there about, I'll tell you later.
1: Tell me in the break.
3: It's interesting. I think he does have a lot of money, though.
1: Okay, good for him. In the next segment, we are going to shift topics a little bit to a different tone here. Of course, it is the third anniversary of the October 7th attacks in Israel. We are going to be joined by Jeff Balaban, head of ACLJ Jerusalem, to discuss not only where we've been, but where things are headed for Israel, for the Jewish people, for Christian people, how things actually are on the ground in Israel right now, 3 years after these horrendous attacks, and of course what instigated one of the biggest conflicts in modern history in terms of Israel being involved. And of course that even led into what's happening in Iran. Let's discuss it when we get back. I would love to hear your questions or comments on this as well at 1-800-684-3110, 1-800-684-3110. We'll be right back.
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1: We are waiting to connect with Jeff Balaban, ACLJ Jerusalem. As you can imagine, sometimes connections don't go as planned when we're calling the Middle East, specifically even during times of these are middle of Jewish holidays. And also, obviously, things are being very monitored and very secure right now. So if we don't get to Jeff, my apologies, but we are going to keep working at that. But I would love to hear your thoughts. You know, we are 3 years removed from the October 7th attacks. I said it when this happened originally, that you would have a few weeks where Israel was not the bad guy, where Israel was not seen as the villain in this situation, and then the tide would turn. You'd start with a Bono and U2 coming out saying they support Israel, they stand with Israel, and then you know the months would roll on, and then all of a sudden you have those same celebrities going, okay, well, I think this has gone too far. And then you all of a sudden have the more conservative organizations backing off their support of Israel. And sometimes it feels very lonely to be out there. And look, I'm not saying I condone everything that the government of Israel has done over the last 3 years or ever. I would say the same about the United States government, whether that is a Trump administration or a Biden administration. There are very few times in this country where I feel like that I'm being fully represented 100%. It's not the way things go. But when you start talking about who and who was not the aggressor on October 7th is when things very rapidly change. And I want to hear your thoughts because there are statements being made today. Of course, it is not that popular. I've seen maybe one post today. Outside of, I'd say, my normal Jewish sphere of internet, where you have some of the influencers that are involved in Zionism, Israel, and so on, posting, of course, about it. But I've maybe seen one or two other people throughout the day who've said, hey, we got to remember this day is a real tragic one, as 1,000-plus people were killed, hundreds were kidnapped from the music festival, Nova Music Festival, of course, from kibbutzes and from all these areas. Innocent people, by the way, people that were not involved in any kind of war. But you have it changed to be military. It's acting like it's some sort of military combatants. We're joined by Jeff Balaban right now. I know who's talking to us. Connection may be rough, everyone who's watching right now, but just know that we wanted to hear from Jeff. Jeff, obviously a somber day, but one that we have not moved on from, even 3 years later.
10: It's true. I mean, I'm here in Israel attending a conference that's run by an organization founded by and run by literally tens of thousands of Israeli military commanders and security officials. And it is, at the same time, painful but uplifting. It's about resilience. It's about the spirit of the people. And the numbers they're talking about, the anecdotes they're talking about, the younger generation, the 16, 17, 18-year-olds preparing to join the army now, more and more are dedicating themselves to going into combat units. They recognize that it's literally life and death. But it's also true that more and more they're dedicating themselves to faith and to family. And it's extremely emotional here, but it's not a sense of failure. It's a sense of tragedy turning into victory and ultimately a sense of Jewish destiny.
1: Yeah, Jeff, it's really upsetting that we have seen how things have changed, but I'm glad to hear that there are people who feel that way in Israel. It's always good to understand, to try to have an understanding of what the tone is there, because we are getting force-fed, you know, propaganda continually. And again, the propaganda machine does a pretty good job. And of course, we can turn to the mayor of New York City, which we always will. And look, who launched his, you know, fight against anti-Semitism council last week, used a lot of good words. Of course, avoided the words Israel, avoided any of that connection. And then today put out his statement, his tribute, if you will, to this, marking the day of the third year since the October 7th attack. And do we have that statement?
3: Yeah, and this is what the mayor said. He said, this day is profoundly painful for so many New Yorkers. It marks 3 years since the horrific war crimes of October 7th. On that day, Hamas killed more than 1,100 Israelis and abducted 251 others. We grieve alongside many friends and neighbors who still carry that unthinkable loss. Then he dedicates a paragraph twice as long to everything Israel has done after October 7th. And then Jeff has this line. 3 years later, We must refuse to accept a world in which occupation and apartheid continue, where war crimes are met with impunity, and our federal government continues its complicity with every arms shipment. The mayor of New York completely flipped October 7th on the day, on this day that we are still mourning, as he says,
1: and causing
3: genocide. Makes it about Israel and basically says it's time to move on from Hamas and focus on those war crimes that have been met with what he calls impunity.
1: Yeah, and uses all of those buzzwords, Jeff, again, genocide, all of that within this statement, to then make it feel like they were in the middle of a military conflict, which of course has always been conflict between the situation, but as if that this was not the catalyst to this war, that this was just somehow midway through, you know, they had a bigger attack, a bigger incursion, and now it's led to this. It's not that shocking, but it can be upsetting.
10: So, in my view, this isn't even mere gaslighting, which would be evil enough and painful enough. He's taking the opportunity of October 7th, a day which exists in raw pain for all of us, and he uses it to intentionally incite more violence against Jews all over the world, because that's what's happening. These lies, these absolute blood libels of genocide and war crimes and occupation and apartheid, which are, they're absolutely false. He's using them because he sees that this is causing Jews around the world to be attacked, around the world to be killed. And that's why he's doing it. He's using it to incite violence in a continued act of genocide that he and his ilk have been attempting, honestly, for decades.
3: And Jeff, I think even there as well, it's going to be lost on some people, but even in that first segment section of his statement, calling it a war crime that was committed by Hamas, it does so many things rhetorically. It equates, it is a state-to-state conflict of the Hamas-Israel conflict, so gives credibility to Hamas. It also takes that and says, you know, Hamas was fighting a legitimate war and went too far here on October 7th, as well as gives them the pass by saying they have been punished because Israel's the one who is not been punished yet for their war crimes.
10: Let's be clear, and it's terrible to say things like this, because people called it a lie when it's true, and we live in a world really where media has been pushing pure evil as truth. Here's the truth. They burnt babies alive in ovens. They raped and tortured people and mutilated in the most horrible way, and I won't go into more detail, but that's that day, and everyone here knows it, everyone here feels it, and Jews around the world know it and feel it, and those who support us and actually pay attention to the truth know it and feel it. And since then, it was the announcement. October 7th, 3 years ago, was just the announcement that it's open season on Jews everywhere. And we've, unfortunately, now we take it back to the things we normally deal with here, which is law and policy and even politics. These things are being embedded into law and policy and politics and media. And it is completely reminiscent of what happened before the last great attempt at genocide against the Jews. And that's really what's happening here. And yes, Willie, I agree with you. He has this really carefully crafted statement that is malevolent in, on every level.
1: Well, Jeff, I appreciate you joining us today. I know it's tough, not only because of the day, but also very busy in your schedule at that conference there. Again, joining us live from Jerusalem, Jeff Balaban, head of ACLJ Jerusalem. Understandably, when this 33 years in now, why it's so important that our team exists there. And you can be a part of that as well. 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
12: Hi, I'm Dave Straubin. Thanks for joining us this afternoon. In just half an hour, we're bringing you former NFL player Dr. Jomo Cousins with his radio ministry, Fresh Wind Radio. 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
13: With SRN News, I'm Bob Agnew in Washington. President Trump is set to celebrate the launch of automatic enrollment for the Trump accounts. Deputy Press Secretary Taylor Rogers said every American child under the age of 18 now has a Trump account in their name. Newborns between 2025 and 2028 will be receiving a $1,000 deposit into those accounts. It will be available to them once they turn the age of 18. Tropical storm Isai Eas is expected to strengthen into a hurricane by tomorrow. That will bring the possibility of winds of more than 100 miles an hour. Current projections show Hurricane Isai Eas making landfall somewhere between New Orleans and Panama City. President Trump will be in the Lone Star State today with the midterm elections coming nigh. This marks the president's third visit to Texas in less than a month to stump for GOP candidates. Looking to Wall Street, it has been slow going for the major indexes. Right now, the Dow is off 388 points. This is SRN News. All over America, there's a war over how culture has negatively impacted people of faith. But Dallas-based Christian nonprofit legal organization First Liberty Institute is ramping up efforts to defend Americans in their workplaces. Nathan Shackelford is spokesman for the F3 program launched by First Liberty. And he says there are multiple challenges facing believers in their places of employment.
14: Hey, I work for this big company. What can I do with my faith? Can I, if they're asking me to work every Sunday, is there a way that I can ask for religious accommodation? Or, hey, if I'm a nurse and I don't want to perform any kind of abortion-related procedures, is there a way that I could not do that? And so in the workplace, knowing what your rights are and knowing when your faith comes into conflict in your work, what you do to resolve that.
13: Shackelford adds that from job sites to college campuses, his group is ready to protect religious freedoms throughout the United States. More information is at the website firstliberty.org/F3. This is SRN News.
15: The Commerce Department says the U.S. trade deficit widened sharply in August. This amid an uptick in goods relating to the building of artificial intelligence systems and the unpredictability of import tariffs. Imports rose over 4% for the month, pushing the total imbalance to just over $105 billion. That was a nearly 14% jump from July. Seattle-based Starbucks faces a lawsuit accusing it of mislabeling 8 of its protein drinks as sugar-free. The lawsuit was filed by a group of 3 customers in federal court. The suit says the 8 protein drinks labeled as sugar-free actually have 13 to 21 grams of sugar per serving. The lower open for Wall Street, the market is awaiting release of the minutes of the Fed September meeting, looking for any hints as to the future direction of interest rates. For the Wall Street Business Report, I'm Rich Thomason.
13: 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From Washington, I'm Bob Agnew.
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20: Hello again, and thank you for tuning into Cherishing Scripture Radio. This is Pastor Brad Bailey from the Brandon Baptist Tabernacle in Brandon, Florida. And today we are continuing with the thoughts that we have been gathering on the subject of "Through God we shall do valiantly." That's a direct quote from David in Psalm 60 after a loss at Edom. And today we're looking again at why losses sometimes can be extremely helpful to us as a cure for our pride, and more importantly, as a way of teaching us to depend upon God. I love the John Maxwell book, Failing Forward. John Maxwell said that we should fail early, fail often, and fail forward. And what he means by failing forward is we use a loss to help us to train, to help us to grow, to improve our character, to improve our outlook. A loss is not disheartening when you know that God is still in your corner. Get your Bible and turn with us to Psalm 60 as we look at that today. Through God we shall do valiantly.
21: Do you see where he's coming from? He is saying, this is an earth-shaking loss. He says, verse 2, you have broken us. And then he says, we're not going to try again until what? Verse 2, until you heal the breaches thereof, for it shaketh. Do you see the astonishment? David wanted everything the Lord had promised. David wanted all that land that Joshua could not get, that Saul could not get, but yet was promised to Israel. And so David says, I'm going to get our land. You told us it was ours. You have given us the title deed to that land, and I'm going to go. It's a noble cause, right? But it appears that David became overconfident. I want to sing a lyric for you.

whole armor. Do you know that song? Each piece put on with prayer. Now listen to that first part. The arm of flesh. There are preachers who preach in the power of the flesh. There are singers who sing in the power of the flesh. It's all about entertainment. It's all about influencing the crowd. It's all about smoke and mirrors, lights and strobes, the effect of the environment. That's the arm of flesh. Well, watch this with me. David, in the arm of the Spirit, in the power of the Holy Spirit, David had won battle after battle after battle after battle. Then he got arrogant. He got full of himself. Yep. This is why we pray, Lord, give us this day.

You see that, church? And so there comes a day when David has had such a track record of victories that he gets fleshly in his thinking, and suddenly, all of a sudden, David experiences the third thing, verse number 3, a shocking defeat. Now, what do you do when you've lost a battle? Do you give up the rest of the season? It's kind of like if you have to go to the dentist. I want you to listen to this, so this illustration. If you go to the dentist and the dentist says, "Yep, one of your teeth has a cavity. We better just go ahead and pull them all. Don't go back to that dentist." Are you with me? Don't go back. Why? Because, praise God, some teeth can be fixed. And that's where we are. Instead of giving up everything, we want to ask ourselves, "Lord, can you specify what went wrong so that we can fix that issue?" And when we go back and pursue Petra again, maybe this time we can expect to win. So here's the lesson, number 2, the lesson. Now look at verses 4 and 5. There are 3 things I see in verses 4 and 5. Let's see if we can learn the lesson together. Number 1, thou hast given a banner to them that fear thee. Lesson number 1, we can see the banner. Now, this was important in ancient battle. This was important in ancient conquest, because if you could not see the banner, listen, if you'll just maybe peek over your shoulder on these walls, we have these banners behind you. If you go into our beautiful foyer, there are banners there that explain the burden of our church for prayer. We believe there's power in prayer. We believe God answers prayer. We believe prayer changes things. We have these banners up. Well, back in those days, they would hoist these banners on a pedestal, and there was a soldier who was specifically assigned the task of raising high the banner, lifting high the banner. And if that soldier was wounded and fell, someone else would take up the banner. They did this in the Confederate War. When the North came down through Tennessee, Knoxville, headed south towards Atlanta, and when they started coming towards Atlanta, Sherman burned Atlanta. And then they came down, there was Calhoun and there was Resaca and all of these Confederate battlefields. And as they came down through there, the North would attack these Confederate soldiers, and the Confederates had the Confederate flag hoisted high. And if somebody got a musket ball in them, if the flag bearer got a musket ball and he fell, or if the flag bearer was wounded by a cannon fire and he fell, you know what would happen? Someone else would pick up the banner. Rather than help the soldier, they would raise the banner. Why? Because as long as the flag was hoisted high, as long as the flag was up, everybody on the battlefield on the Confederate side, they knew, we're still marching forward. Now listen to this. One loss does not mean you throw away the banner. Can I get a witness on that, church? Let me say it. You get a mulligan. You get another chance, a second chance. How many of you thank God for the God of second chances? How many of you thank God because you need the God of third chances, or the God of fourth chances, or fifth? Let me just tell you, a good man, the Bible says, falls 7 times and rises again. The banner cannot be dropped in the mud. It cannot be drug into the mud. And so that's why he says in verse number 4, you've given us a banner for them that fear thee. Now, I love what he says next. There's not only we can see the banner. Number 2, I'd add, we can spare the nation. Verse 5 adds, that thy beloved may be delivered. Save, he says, with thy right hand. I don't need to go through all of this again in detail, but in the Bible, they forbade you to be left-handed. They believe that left-handed people were odd. They believe that left-handed,

0: And I listen, I'm not here to hurt any feelings. We got a couple of lefties in our church here. I'm not here to hurt any feelings. Some of the best baseball pitchers are left-handed. Some of the best baseball batters are left-handed. Some of the smartest people in the world are left-handed. If you're left-handed, it's almost, you have to write like this. I don't know how you do it. You wrap your hand around and you have to write like this. You've had to overcome all kinds of circumstances. God bless you. If you're left-handed and you have to sit beside a right-handed person in the restaurant, your arms are bumping each other and fighting over food and to carry it on. So if you're left-handed, you're at a disadvantage. Do we have any left-handed people in here? Well, hold up your right hand. Oh, look at them. They even raised their left hand. Look at them. Beautiful. I love it. So if you're a left-handed person, you've almost had to battle that your whole life. Well, in the Bible, did you know that they would not, if they saw a kid using their left hand, they'd whoop them. They would discipline them until they got right. Till they got right-handed. Is that crazy or what? It is crazy, isn't it? Why? Because of verse number 5, save with thy right hand. Do you remember in the Bible when the scripture talks about the sheep and the goats, that the sheep are going to be separated, that the goats are going to be separated on the left and the sheep are going to be separated on the right? Do you remember in the Bible when the scripture says that when Jesus was seated in heaven, he was not seated at the left hand of God, he was seated at the right hand of God? Because the right hand is considered the dominant hand, the hand of power, the arm of power. So what David is asking for in verse number 5 is, Lord, the next time we go up against Edom, do not let us go up against them left-handed. Give us the strength that we need to overcome. We can see the banner. We can spare the nation. Number 3, in verse number 5, he adds this, we can save the testimony. Verse number 5, save with thy right hand and hear me. Do you see that? The testimony of the Lord has been tarnished in this song. And David says, Lord, my name does not matter. Lord, my reputation is not what's at stake here. David comes and reminds the Lord, it's your nation that came to defeat. And the Edomites are cursing the name of Israel's God. Are you feeling that with me, church? One day a man in Mississippi was cursing the name of God. Percy Ray had been witnessing to this man and trying to lead this man to the Lord. And this man said, Percy, you're a fool. There is no God. You are a fool. There is no God. And Percy Ray looked at him one day and he said, there's going to come a day when God is going to show you that he's actual and he's real. And one day this man, in defiance of Dr. Percy Ray, he looked at Percy and he said, if there's a God, let him strike me dead right now. And Percy Ray backed up from him a couple of paces. And he said, that's right. If there's a God, hit me right now with a bolt of lightning. In defiance of God. And he walked out of the middle of the street. Everybody was laughing and mocking. And he walked out of the middle of the street and he threw his head back and he said, if God, if you're real, strike me dead right now. And he was chewing on a pumpkin seed. When he threw his head back, he sucked that thing down his windpipe and dropped in the street and died before they could get it out of his windpipe. And Percy Ray stood over that man's body and he said, you see, when you mock God, he doesn't have to waste a bolt of lightning on you. He can get you with a pumpkin seed if he has to. And there we have it again. Psalmists are those who have inspiration, even when their losses are creating that inspiration. Once again, Pastor Brad Bailey with you from the Brandon Baptist Tabernacle in Brandon, Florida. As I stated in the beginning of today's word, I love the book from John Maxwell called Failing Forward. I guess that book is probably 30 years old now.
1: The principles of that book, incredibly important in the life even of God's children. I know it's more of a secular leadership book, but we fail early, we fail often, we fail forward. That's what John Maxwell suggested. Failing forward was a real thing for the psalmist David also. He realized after losing at Edom that the missing ingredient in that loss was they had missed the will of God somehow. They lost the presence and the sense of God's realness and God's power in their life. As we've been looking at this today, I hope you've been encouraged. The last three broadcast days, we've been looking at this Through God We Shall Do Valiantly. You can find these messages archived online at BrandonBaptistTabernacle.com. 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
11: This is Bible Q&A with John MacArthur, author of the MacArthur New Testament Commentary Series. Today's question comes from Galatians 1, where the Apostle Paul talks about those who doubted his spiritual authority, questioned why they should listen to what he had to say. Well, to defend himself, Paul said his message didn't come from man, but was, quote, received through a revelation of Jesus Christ. Now, John, that revelation Paul's talking about, does it refer to a dream, a vision, a personal message, or something else?
12: No, I think Paul is going back, Denny, to the amazing encounter that he had with the ascended Christ on the road to Damascus. It's Acts chapter 9, verses 1 to 16. Literally, Jesus Christ revealed himself visibly, terrifyingly, to Paul on the Damascus Road. Paul, as you know, had letters from the Jewish leaders in Jerusalem. He was on his way to Damascus to arrest and imprison and even execute Christians on the Damascus Road. He is stopped dead in his tracks. He falls to the ground, gets a mouthful of dirt. He's blinded. And that encounter, of course, initiates his salvation. It wasn't a dream. And it wasn't a vision. It was an actual appearing of the glory of Christ, maybe in some way like the glory of God appearing in the Old Testament. And then there were further elements of revelation in which he was shown the truth concerning Christ and the truth of the gospel. He went away for a prolonged period of time into Nabataean Arabia, where he was not taught by anybody, but by the Lord himself. And when he came out of that and launched into his life of ministry, he had been prepared by personal revelations.
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17: 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Coming up in just 30 minutes is Turning Point with David Jeremiah right here on Faith Talk Tampa.
18: With SRN News, I'm Bob Agnew in Washington. New York City Mayor Mamdani has been accused of being soft on terrorism, having praised some terrorist activity in the past. In comments to mark the 3 years since the Hamas attack on Israel, he also works in some criticism of the Jewish state in his response.
19: Mayor Mamdani condemned the Hamas attack on Israel, in which nearly 1,200 people were murdered and more than 250 kidnapped. At the same time, he condemned Israel's response in Gaza, from which Hamas launched the attack. Mamdani is scheduled to attend a vigil honoring victims of the October 7th attack, the deadliest day for Jews since the Holocaust. He'll also meet with Palestinian New Yorkers. I'm Sarah Lee Kessler.
18: The World Health Organization is releasing the first ever guideline to address the big rise in obesity among children.
20: The organization is recommending structured dietary and physical activity tailored to individuals or part of a program. It does not recommend pharmacy treatment or weight loss surgery that changes the digestive tract for children up to 9 years old. The World Health Organization is also calling on policymakers to make healthy diets and physical activity more accessible and affordable. The CDC says about 20% of U.S. children and adolescents have obesity. I'm Scott Pringle.
18: And October is Breast Cancer Awareness Month. A health expert is weighing in on what to do to reduce the risk of getting it. Professor Cheryl Thompson studies cancer risk at the Penn State Cancer Institute and says knowing your family history is important.
0: If you have a strong family history or you're a close relative with breast cancer, you should consider possibly starting screening at an earlier age and or more frequently.
18: And Thompson also stresses maintaining a healthy weight, limiting alcohol consumption, and exercising on a regular basis, things that can all reduce the risk of getting breast cancer. About 1 in 8 women in America will be diagnosed with breast cancer at some point in their lives. This is SRN News. Every generation has an ideological gender gap, and Gen Z is no different, as Bernie Bennett reports.
21: A new poll from YouGov.com sheds light on how young men and women are shaped by certain historical moments and tend to diverge on issues of gender and reproductive rights. Gen Z women are more likely than Gen Z men to consider themselves feminist, identify as liberal and Democrat, and believe society should not return to traditional gender norms, according to the new poll.
18: That is correspondent Bernie Bennett. And while young women have been quickly adopting anti-patriarchal attitudes, the poll suggests some young men have started to feel alienated. One analyst says young men are desiring a return to more traditional roles. Social media algorithms magnify this by segregating young men and women, with young men highly susceptible to online influencers promoting anti-feminist messages. The poll also pointed out that many young women are outpacing their male counterparts when it comes to academic and professional achievement. This is SRN News. Monica Nelson reports things are looking up again for spaceship maker Elon Musk.
22: SpaceX stock shot up 8% this week, making CEO and founder Elon Musk a trillionaire again. The jump comes as SpaceX has been benefiting from AI infrastructure and other related agreements, Starship and Neo Cloud government contracts. And Wall Street is headed for a record-shattering $90 billion year.
18: That's Monica Nelson reporting. Tropical storm Isaias is expected to strengthen into a hurricane by tomorrow. It will bring the possibility of winds of more than 100 miles an hour. Current projections show the storm making landfall somewhere between New Orleans and Panama City. President Trump set to celebrate the launch of his automatic enrollment for the Trump accounts today. Deputy Press Secretary Taylor Rogers says every American child under the age of 18 now has a Trump account in their name. They can tap into that money once they turn 18. This is SRN News.
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27: Get after me. I may have experienced pain, but I'm not a pain. I may have experienced failure, but I'm not a failure. I may have come from a difficult place, but a difficult place doesn't have to be my final destination. Say this loud, say this loud. My history is not my destiny.
26: We hope you're excited to hear God's word today on Fresh Wind Radio. We've got some incredible opportunities lined up for you later on in the broadcast to support this radio ministry.

0: jumping in. I'm jumping right in. Ever since they named him, he's jumping right in. If you didn't know, last week we started a series on prayer. Streaming audience, good morning. God bless you. I know you're sweating in your bedroom right now by God's grace. But we're going to be in prayer for the next 11 weeks. And today's message is entitled, Dare to Ask for More. I'm wearing my shirt, Get Your Ass Up. A-S-K, A-S-K, Get Your Ass Up. I think on this, it says Matthew 7:7. It's the Bible. I'm not cussing. Get your ass, put the K on it, ass up. I know ushers are trying to have you move right now. You might think I said something else. I'm not saying that. The breakthrough prayer framework, moving from survival to significance. Jabez appears in only two verses of scripture. If you're here for the first time, I love you and God bless you. We went longer in praise and worship, but I love. Hallelujah. Jabez only had two verses in the whole Bible, yet this prayer has inspired believers for generations. His name meant pain. Every time someone called his name, he was reminded of his pain. Some of us today have labels. Failure. Convict. Addict. Poor. Unqualified. Rejected. Divorced. Here's a word. Don't let your history determine the size of your prayer. Some people have learned how to pray too small based on what they've been through. Some of us don't have a prayer problem. We have a prayer size problem. Let's walk this out. Survival prayers are, Lord, just help me make it. Significant prayers, Lord, use me to impact generations. Survival prayer, Lord, just pay this bill. Significant prayer, Lord, fund the kingdom through me. Lord, just let me survive. Lord, give me enough to bless others. Lord, God, get me out of this. How about God, get me beyond this? Let's jump in the first text, 1 Chronicles chapter 4, verse 9. In the balcony, God bless you and good morning. Now, Jabez was more honorable than his brothers. His mother called his name Jabez, saying, because I bore him in pain. This is called the Jabez paradox, meaning my name means pain, but at the same time, God says I'm honorable. What do you do when you have a bad name? What do you do when you are born into a family that has a bad name? What do you do when they call you Jomo? And you in elementary school. And you have John and Michael and Thomas. Jomo. And then the teacher says, why'd your mama name you Jomo? I wasn't there. But what do you do when you have a name that people sometimes, it's just not your name. It's your history. It's your family. Oh, you belong to them? So now God is saying, though you have a bad name doesn't determine what God can do with you. Because so he says, though his name was Jabez, he was still honorable. So that means, though I may have started off with a bad name, my character can change based on how I live. So it doesn't matter how you started. It's all about how you... Here's a word, your past may explain you, but it doesn't have to define you. Your pain may explain you, but it doesn't have to define you. Repeat after me. I may have experienced pain, but I'm not a pain. I may have experienced failure. But I'm not a failure. I may have come from a difficult place. But a difficult place doesn't have to be my final destination. Say this loud, say this loud. My history is not my destiny. So how do I get past a bad name? How do I get past a bad history? Psalms 15 reads like this. Y'all ready, church? Y'all ready to read? God, who gets invited to dinner at your place? This is a good question, isn't it? How do I get on your guest list? Here it is, three things. Walk straight, act right, tell the truth. Lord Jesus. Some of y'all need to text your boyfriend right now, right here. Some of y'all need to go right now. For those of you streaming, I want you to tell Bobo, who you laying next to right now, that you're not married to. Wake up! He talking to you. Walk, act, tell the truth. Raise your hand if that fixes most of your problems. If you could just do this. Walk straight, act right. Jesus. God made it real simple, didn't he? Say to your neighbor. The blessing is based on your character. The prerequisite character before capacity, because God doesn't want to bless a mess. So he wants to make sure that you have the character to meet the blessing. Verse 10, and Jabez called on the God of Israel. And Jabez did what? Say, neighbor, who you calling? Hope it's not Tyrone. All right, Jeremiah 33:3. Jeremiah 33:3, the free church. Call to me and I will answer you and tell you, even show you great and mighty things which you have been confined or hidden, which you do not know and understand. When you understand, I like winning. I don't know about you, I like winning. If I play cards, spades, I want you to lose. I want to win. So if God could give me a cheat sheet, would you want it? He says, call to me and I will answer you and show you great and mighty things you do not know and have not been revealed yet. We were at this place called Dixon Drive, where our church started, on Dixon Drive. Drive 25 on Dixon Drive. And it was small. There's a toilet on the wall. I remember a brother, JT, he said, just listen to him. Don't look at the toilet on the wall. There was a toilet on the wall behind me as I was preaching. It was in our youth room. And say, he good. Just don't look at the toilet. But we ran out of room. And God says, Jomo, they're about to put you out. I said, okay, Lord. He said, start looking for a space with more room. I'm looking around. I said, well, the biggest thing I can find in Riverview was the high school auditorium. So I called the people at school. I said, listen, is the auditorium available for rent? They said, not currently. There's someone there and there are three people ahead of you in line. I said, well, put me on the list. Let me help you. Sometimes you allow a list to limit your faith. Just because you're not first on the list doesn't mean it's not yours. God is saying, get yourself in line. Those who wait on the Lord shall see. You don't know what God is doing. So they call the first person, no. Second person, no. Third person, no. He says, Pastor Jomo, nobody wants it but you. I said, they couldn't take it if they wanted it. Because what God has called for you, what God has put on you, no man. We moved into Riverview High School on July 4th, Independence Day. Let me tell you something. God has more in store. But you have to get past your limitations. So pillar number one, he says, bless me indeed. Jabez didn't deny his pain. He prayed beyond his pain. There's a story of Henry Ford. If you don't know, Henry Ford was the founder of Ford Motors. There was an issue at one of his factories. And a man, the manager of Time, fixed it and saved Henry Ford millions of dollars. It moved Henry Ford so much that he flew down to meet the man who saved him money. And he goes to the man.
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0: That he moved out to meet the man who saved him money. And he goes to the man and says, what can I do for you? And the man was afraid to say anything because he thought about his job and everything else. He said, well, can I get a 10% raise in 2 weeks off? And Henry Ford smiled at him and said, I will give you what you asked for, but I was ready to make you a partner in my business. He says, if that's all you think of yourself, let me talk about me. Before I was a pastor, I traveled the country as a motivational speaker. That's a shocker. No, it's not. And I would coach people on how to make money. I was a success coach, right? So at the time, I was getting paid about $3,000 per client, okay? And I found out that Tony Robbins, the great motivational trainer, he was getting $36,000. I said, $336,000? Now, no. You ain't 12 times better than me. You might be 2 or 3, but you're not 12 times better than me. I said, I gotta get my ass up. A-S-K, S-A-S-K. So, I'm in D.C., right? I'm in D.C. And this lady named Robin, she said, Jomo, you gonna be my coach. I said, what do you charge? I said, $8,000. She wrote that check. I said, I'ma say, I can't believe it. I said, how much money have I lost? Because I didn't see the value. So now I go to St. Louis the following week. Listen, Jomo, I want you my coach. How much you charge? I said, $9,000. I said, how dog is that work? I go to Seattle the next week. Guy named Chris owns a corporation. I teach. Chris said, Jomo, what do you charge? I want to be my personal coach. I don't want to judge. I want you. I said, $10,000. Get your ass. You have not. I got a text message last night One of our members got a promotion. Another company called him, and they offered him $50,000 more than he currently makes. He gets the job, and the company asked him, "What made you so bold?" And he sent them a link to JomoCousins.com. What made you so crazy? And they gave it to him. Verse 10, and Jabez called on the name of Israel. Here's this question. Does God say the name? Does 911 call you, or do you call them? So here's my question. Are you waiting on God to call you? Or should you be calling? Say, man, he's talking to you right now. Yeah, he is. Yeah, he is. Praise the Lord. Thank you, Jesus. Hallelujah. Let's go to Matthew 7:7. Oh, my tongue's flying. Y'all ready? Let's read. Ask and keep on asking, and it'll be given to you. Seek and keep on seeking, and you'll find. Knock and keep on knocking, and the door will be open. For everyone who keeps on asking, and he keeps on seeking, finds. And to him who keeps on knocking, it'll be what? You don't open doors. You just knock. And be where God called you to be. Verse 11. If then you, evil, sinful nature as you are, know how to give good and advantageous gifts to your children, how much more will your heavenly Father, who's perfect as he is, give what is good and advantageous to those who keep? Everyone say, keep on.
4: Keep on.
0: Do you have a keep on spirit? He said, keep on asking, keep on seeking, keep on knocking. See, some of y'all ask, but you don't keep on. You stop. Let me tell you something. When I told my kids that if they do right, they will get ice cream, and they did it right, did they stop asking for their ice cream? Come on, anybody got some kids? You told them, baby, that you won't get some ice cream today if you do this. Do they stop asking? So why you stop? He says, if an earthly father will do right, how much more will a heavenly father, if you keep. Here's a word. God doesn't bless what I'm doing. He blesses what I'm becoming. Jesus. Here's my question. My cup is gone. Okay, Lord. Father God, I thank you for this bread and this oil. And this, I got to take communion, okay? Just pretend like you're not. Lord, bless this. I had a cup, and my cup's gone, so now I got one. Hey, listen, this is live. Okay? We're just working what we got. To God be the glory. Now, here's my question, church. What do you bring God? This or this? Either way, he'll fill it up. How big is your God? God will meet you on the level of your faith. Jesus. Pillar two, enlarge my territory. Enlarge my territory. If you get up with me in the prayer line in the morning times, I said, Lord, thank you for the building. Thank you for the resources. Thank you for the final. I'm always asking. Because I don't know what God's trying to do, and I am going to get everything God has for me. I don't want to stand before God, and God says, Jomo, you could have had so much more if you would just. This version right here says, Lord, give me land and tracts of land. Not just land, but give me land and tracts of land. Come on, church, tracts of land. Lord, let's go to Ephesians 3:20. Let's read this, church. Now to him who is able to carry out his purpose and do what? Did he say abundantly? He said put some super on him. Tell God be the glory. More than you. Everyone say neighbor. I double dog dare you. Come, he said, dare to ask, think infinitely beyond our greatest prayers, hopes, or dreams, according to his power that's at work with what? It's on you. Matthew 11:24 reads, for this reason, I'm telling you, whatever things you ask in prayer, in accordance with God's will, believe with confident trust that you receive them and they will be given to you. 1 Corinthians 2:9 reads, but it is written, here it is, things which eyes have never seen, ears have never heard, and which have entered the heart of man, all that God has prepared. Everyone say prepared. That means he's waiting on you. That he's prepared for those who love him, who hold him in affection and reverence, who obey him, who gratefully recognize the benefits. Everyone say benefits. What's your package? Say, neighbor, I got a benefit package. Glory to God. Has bestowed. Okay, pillar number three. Let your hand be with me. He's saying, don't bless me and leave me. I need your hand with me. All of you come here today like this, a glove. This is my work glove at the house. You work, I do. But I still get a manicure. Praise the Lord. Here's reality. This is all of you here, a glove. But you're nothing until hands, God's hand get on you. See, when you allow God to fill you up,
4: yeah.
0: There's some things that's gonna change because God's hand is on your life. Repeat after me, Father, keep your hand on me. Keep your hand on my family. Keep your hand on my business. Keep your hand on my finances. Lord, keep your hand on me. In Jesus' name. Say, I received that. Now look what Moses said in Exodus 33:15. And Moses says to him, if your presence doesn't go with me, I don't want to go. If you're not coming with me, I'm not going. Look what David said in Psalms 51:11. Don't cast me away from your presence, and do not take your Holy Spirit away from me. When you understand how critical it is for you to have a relationship with God, you realize out of nothing will separate you.
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11: Ronald Reagan believed freedom was more than a political system or a set of laws. In 1988, he said, "Freedom describes the God-given condition of the human soul." For Reagan, liberty was not something government created. It was something government was called to respect and to protect. That idea sits at the heart of the American experiment. Our rights do not come from rulers, institutions, or political majorities. They belong to us by nature and by God. And when we understand freedom that way, our responsibility becomes clearer. Government may protect liberty. Laws may preserve it, but neither can give us what was never theirs to grant. Freedom begins with the recognition that human dignity and liberty come before government, not from it.
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16: 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With SRN News, I'm Bob Agnew in Washington. President Trump today taking the wraps off of his Trump accounts for all children under the age of 18 by putting the money in the accounts, $1,000 for every child born between 2023 and this year. They'll be able to tap that money when they turn 18 years of age. They could use that money for everything from helping with their college expenses to even starting a small business. Tropical storm Isaias is set to bring heavy rain to the Gulf Coast, currently about 600 miles southwest of the mouth of the Mississippi River. Forecasters expect the storm to strengthen into a hurricane by tomorrow. Those winds could exceed 100 miles an hour at that time. President Trump said to be in Texas later today with another campaign rally looking ahead to the midterm elections. This marks the president's third visit to the Lone Star State in less than a month to stump for GOP candidates. More on these stories at SRNNews.com.
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17: When life is unfair and you're overwhelmed by discouragement, you're not alone. King David was once in that same place. How did he handle it? Today on Turning Point, Dr. David Jeremiah turns to the Psalms for the answer and explains why discouragement is Satan's most destructive tool. From the series, The Battle for Your Soul, here's David to introduce his message, The War Zone of Discouragement.
18: And you know, I've told our people at Shadow Mountain that discouragement is one of the things Satan can use to get to me. I think because we have so much going on all the time, so many things happening, so many programs and so many missions and strategies, there's always going to be one or two of them that isn't going the way it should. And sometimes they pile up and they get to you. You have to be careful you don't get discouraged. The story that we're going to tell you to illustrate how to deal with this is from the life of David and what happened to him when his son rebelled against him and took the kingdom from him. And David finds himself on the outside of the kingdom that he personally built, looking in. "Why are you cast down, O my soul?" he cried out. Sometimes our souls get cast down and we get discouraged. We're going to talk about it today in just a moment. First, let me remind you, all the material on the Battle for the Soul is now available. That includes a book you can get for a gift of any size to Turning Point in asking for your copy. And it also includes the study guide. You can get that from our website, and the audio and video things that go with it are all available from davidjeremiah.org. And get going on your study of the battle for your soul. I hope you will do that. And we'll talk about this some more in a moment, but right now let's get started with our discussion of the war zone of discouragement. I have a Jewish friend who built a successful business from the ground up. He's an excellent leader and a true people person, but it still took him decades to lay the groundwork and achieve stability in the marketplace. As soon as the business was established, he began thinking about succession plans. Who was the right person to lead this venture going into the future? My friend's first choice was his oldest son. This young man is athletic, handsome, and charismatic. Everything a father could want. Kind of person who seems to succeed at everything he tries. Still, my friend had some concerns about his maturity. Would his son take things seriously as the stakes demanded? Was he truly ready to lead? These questions were answered in dramatic fashion. At the start of a company board meeting, incredibly, my friend was informed that he was no longer the CEO of his own company. The board had removed him through a secret vote and replaced him with his son. Turns out the son had spent the better part of the year arranging meetings with various board members to raise concerns about missed opportunities. Without naming names, he suddenly suggested that the company's leadership lacked a killer instinct, and the son even started eating lunch in the company cafeteria to make connections with the key employees and department heads. When all the right seeds had been planted and all the right palms had been greased, the son made his move and took charge. And my friend was left holding a cardboard box with little else after decades of sacrifice. If you're familiar with the Old Testament, you may have already guessed the name of my friend. It was King David.
19: And the name of his son is Absalom. And I changed a few minor details, but the overall arc of David's story matches what I have described. It is a sad story indeed. After decades of serving as the king of Israel, David was forced to flee Jerusalem in a single day because of Absalom's rebellion. He left the region entirely, traveling with his trusted advisors until they crossed the Jordan River. Once there, scripture suggests David looked back across the waters and wrote what we know today as Psalm 42 and Psalm 43. I need to tell you that these two psalms go together. In fact, it may look like there's a chapter division between the two of them. There really is not. Originally, this was one psalm. I'm sure you know that the Bible is totally inspired, but chapter divisions are man-made. If you look down at your Bible, you will notice in Psalm 42 and 43 a verse that is repeated three times. Three times this verse is repeated and joins these psalms together. Psalm 42, verse 5. Why are you cast down, O my soul? And why are you disquieted within me? Hope in God, for I shall yet praise him for the help of his countenance. Psalm 42, 11. Why are you cast down, O my soul? And why are you disquieted within me? Hope in God, for I shall yet praise him, the help of my countenance and my God. And Psalm 43, verse 5. Why are you cast down, O my soul? And why are you disquieted within me? Hope in God, for I shall yet praise him, the help of my countenance and my God. The inscription over these two psalms says they are addressed to the choir master. And these psalms are called a maskil of the sons of Korah. The word maskil in Hebrew means a teaching psalm. So Psalms 42 and 43.

are permanent and they can never change. All of these are lies. Because they are deep wounds to our souls, they keep us shackled to discouragement and despair. You know, there's an old story about the devil putting his tools up for sale. He spread out before the buyers the things like hatred and envy and pride and deceit and lying, each marked with a price on it. But off to the side lay one worn, overused tool priced higher than all the rest put together. What is that one? Someone said, and the answer was, that is discouragement. Why is it so expensive? And the devil said, because it works better than all the others. With it, I can get inside a person's soul when nothing else will. And it is so worn out because I use it on almost everybody. You can sense that David is dealing with this as you read these Psalms. He feels overwhelmed and hopeless and helpless. And what I would like to do today, because of what he wrote, is to take these two Psalms written during Absalom's defection and David's temporary loss of his kingdom and find out what we can learn about discouragement. I told you before, it's the number one thing the enemy uses in my life. He is good at getting people discouraged. And because whatever your situation is, like mine, I remember that it's not permanent, it's not pervasive, and it's not personal. God wants you to have hope. And David's Psalms offer three helpful principles that guide us and support us whenever we're discouraged. They are built around powerful paradox. A paradox is two principles that seem to be in opposite directions, and yet they combine to express the truth. The first paradox goes like this. Hope is most alive when everything seems hopeless. You say, Pastor Jeremiah, that doesn't make sense. How could hope be alive when everything is hopeless? We all deal with discouraging situations on a regular basis. However, sometimes the accumulation of discouragement can push us into despair. And when we lose a job or we have to worry about finances and housing, ways our children might be affected, or the first year after losing a spouse is hard and the second is harder and the third seems impossible. In these types of situations, if we're not careful, we start to feel as if nothing will ever get better. We may begin to believe there's no escape from feeling miserable, which only makes us feel miserable. But the Bible paints a different picture. Honestly, it's kind of surprising. And until you get your mind wrapped around it, you can't really comprehend it at all. Scripture tells us that true hope springs from despair. Here's the way Paul put it when he wrote to the Romans in the 8th chapter of his letter. He said, "For we were saved in this hope, but hope that is seen is not hope. For why does one still hope for what he sees? But if we hope for what we do not see, we eagerly wait for it with perseverance." Paul's logic in these verses is ironclad. If we already have everything we desire, then we don't have anything to hope for. We no longer have need of hope. But on the other side of the coin, hope exists precisely, exactly where we feel uncertainty. It is born from discouragement and dejection and despair. And that's exactly where David was living after all these terrible things had happened in his life. He was full of despair. Listen to the cry of his soul. If you read this psalm carefully, you will get inside of David's skin and you will feel what he felt. Here are just a few verses that tell you what he was going through. Psalm 42:3. "My tears have been my food day and night, while they continually say to me, 'Where is your God?'" Psalm 42:7, "Deep calls unto deep at the noise of your waterfalls. All your waves and billows have gone over me." Psalm 42:9, "Why have you forgotten me? Why do I go mourning because of the oppression of my enemy?" And Psalm 42:10, "As with the breaking of my bones, my enemies reproach me. They say to me all day long, 'Where is your God?'" These are the words of a broken man who felt abandoned, ridiculed,

0: And overwhelmed, and yet these psalms are about hope. Don't miss the important implication of this paradox. It is possible to love God deeply and still feel despair. If you are discouraged or weighed down, that does not automatically mean that God is displeased with you. And it does not always mean that there is some hidden sin you have not dealt with. Sometimes it simply means you are human, living in a broken world and learning to hold on to hope. If you go back through the Bible, you will see that. Remember how discouraged Moses felt in the wilderness? The weight of leading a complaining and restless people became so overwhelming that he told God he couldn't do it any longer and he would rather die than continue to be the leader of the Israelites. Likewise, Hannah was crushed in spirit because she couldn't have children. And she was continually mocked by her rival. The Bible says she was miserable and would weep and not eat when she went to the house of the Lord. And Elijah, after a great victory over the prophets of Baal, fled into the wilderness in fear of Jezebel. He sat down under a broom tree and he asked God to take his life. He said, "Lord, I have had enough." I love that phrase. I have said that before. Have you ever said that? "Lord, I have had enough." Even Jesus, in his darkest moment, cried out, my God, why have you forsaken me?" One of my old friends, who is now in heaven, is a man by the name of Warren Wiersbe. He was a marvelous pastor, wonderful writer. I think he wrote about as many books as the years he lived, and he had lots of books. One of the books he wrote was called Walking with the Giants. And it contains short biographies of many people that you and I have heard about, famous Christians, what you might call giants of the faith. As he wrote the introduction, he said one surprising thing he discovered was a common thread running through their lives. Many of them faced early years of nearly debilitating discouragement, but they kept at it, and they faithfully sowed seeds despite the dark clouds that were over their heads. One of the men he mentioned was Charles Haddon Spurgeon, one of the great preachers of history. Some say the greatest. Spurgeon suffered from prolonged bouts of depression, as well as anxiety about common problems. Here he was, this great preacher, but he worried about finances. I took encouragement from that. Spurgeon's psychological and physical ailments were so severe that he would often be confined to bed for weeks at a time. However, he came to see these problems as part of God's work in his life. His sufferings enabled him to comfort and encourage others who were afflicted. He said he discovered that his periods of depression often came before a time when God blessed his ministry. And he made a statement I will never forget. Listen to this. He said, "Depression became like a John the Baptist for me. Just as John the Baptist came as the forerunner of Jesus, my depression came as a forerunner to God's blessing in my life. When I went through those times of discouragement and depression and worked through them, I knew that on the other side, God was going to do something great in my life." It's almost like the picture of the waves of the ocean. The depth of the trough determines the height of the wave. When you go through a low place, oftentimes after that, God takes you to the high place. David's experience as he wrote these psalms show us that hopelessness is not the end. Instead, it is often the soil in which hope begins. Hope is not the absence of difficulty. It is the certainty that God is present in the middle of difficulty. Hope is most alive when everything seems hopeless. Therefore, our souls can weather seasons of discouragement. Here's the second paradox from David's pen. Hope for the future is built on the past. Now, that doesn't make a lot of sense in many respects, and sometimes that's the way paradoxes are. We typically think of hope as forward-facing. We hope for things that are yet to come. Specifically, we hope for things we desire that we don't yet have. But in these two Psalms, David repeatedly looks back at his experiences from the past. For example, Psalm 42:4, when I remember these things, I pour out my soul within me, for I used to go with the multitudes. I went with them to the house of God with the voice of joy and praise and with a multitude that kept a pilgrim feast. David said, I'm going through a really tough time right now, but when I think back, I remember the joy I had with my brothers and sisters when I went to the house of God and we sang praises and we worshiped the Lord. Here's a similar sentiment from verse 6. Oh my God, my soul is cast down within me. Therefore, I will remember you from the land of the Jordan and from the height of Hermon, from the hill Mizar. You know, feeling discouraged in the present, David chose to remember the past. He looked back at times of worship and joy in the presence of God. The more he remembered, the more his thoughts turned to the faithfulness of God. I think it's an important thing to remember that when we're discouraged, we tend to forget what God has done for us in the past. The old hymn that goes like this, count your blessings, name them one by one, and you will see what the Lord has done. We focus on the future when we get discouraged and we lose sight of what he has done for us in the past. We forget his faithfulness. It's a terrible condition for our souls because when we go through this, we're constantly thinking about what is uncertain and unknown. But the one thing we have that no one can take from us is what God has already done for us. We put that in the bank of our heart and we remember it. That's the reason why I recommend keeping a journal. I remember when I first got sick years ago, somebody told me I should journal, and I didn't do it because I thought journals were for women and mystics, and I wasn't either one, so I didn't know if I could do a journal. But then I was reading a book by Gordon MacDonald, and in this book he talked about journaling in his computer, and that sounded very masculine to me, so I decided I would do that. And during my time with cancer, I journaled every day. Now, journals are important because when you write things down and you get them out of your system, you put them on paper, you can tell God what's really in your heart. That's really true. But there's another reason why journals are important. When you're going through a hard time here, you can go back and read your journal and remember what God did for you in the past. Let me tell you something. God is still at home. You're the one that walked away. He hasn't left. He hasn't changed. He's the same God who helped you before, who's willing to help you now. So when you go through discouragement, one of the things you can do is go back and remember the blessings of God. Maybe it was the blessing of your children being born, or finding the right person to be married to, or getting your house, or whatever it is that God has done for you. Remember his blessings when you're going through difficulty. You will be surprised what that does for you. And there's another thought here that we should address. David wrote, why are you cast down, O my soul? Which suggests that David had chosen to be discouraged, and he was asking his soul, why have you cast yourself down? That's important because it means we have a choice in where we focus. We can dwell on despair, or we can direct our thoughts to hope. There was a time when David was on the run. He was leading a group of renegade soldiers. They were out fighting their battles, and they had left their wives and children behind in a city called Ziklag. After being gone for a time, they came back, and as they walked over the hill and looked down, they saw that the city of Ziklag had been burned to the ground. It was gone. And all of the women and the children had been taken captive by the Amalekites. Now David had a twofold problem. He not only was being pursued by the enemy, but now his own men were furious with him. They had followed him, and now their families were gone. Their homes were destroyed. Everything was gone. And the Bible says they were so distressed, they talked about killing David. And he had nowhere to go. If I had been in his place, I might have been tempted to run. But listen to what the Word of God says David did. 1 Samuel 30, verse 6. David strengthened himself in the Lord his God. How many of you know the only person you have sometimes is yourself? Have you ever been sequestered in that place where nobody quite understands what you're experiencing? You try to help them understand that they don't understand. And all of a sudden you look up and you say, Lord, it's just me and you. David strengthened him. So I love what he did. I can almost picture it. David is overwhelmed. What am I going to do? My men are against me. The enemy's against me. And instead of collapsing under the weight of it, he turns to the Lord. In my mind, I see him taking the scriptures and going off by himself, finding a quiet place and opening the Word of God. And as he reads, he begins to remember who God is. How many of you know if God is on your team, you're never alone? And you're always in the majority. You and God are greater than you and anyone else. And that's the lesson. When you get discouraged, when you feel overwhelmed, you don't just sit there and let it walk over you. You have to learn to encourage yourself in the Lord. One of the ways you do that is by going back through the scriptures and remembering the greatness of God. I mentioned keeping a journal. That can help. Go back and read what God has already done in your life and look at the ways he's been faithful. And there's not one of us here who doesn't have a good list. We count our blessings and we realize that we have so much to be thankful for. We look at what is happening around the world. Think about being a Christian in some of the other war-torn places of the world. And here we are. We're not free of problems, worshiping God and listening to his word. We're blessed people. Sometimes we just need somebody to poke us and remind us about that. Because we get caught up in our troubles. We get caught up in our discouragements. And that's the enemy doing that. He's wounding our soul with all of that so that we can't be successful and we can't be helpful and we can't be of use to the Lord. When you're all down on yourself, you're never going to help anybody. And the enemy knows that. And the psalmist tells us, don't let it happen.
1: 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Helpful to me, and I love these psalms very much. I hope you will too as you follow along. So tomorrow is part two of the War Zone of Discouragement. 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
7: With SRN News, I'm Bob Agnew in Washington. President Trump today taking the wraps off of his Trump accounts for all children under the age of 18 by putting the money in the accounts, $1,000 for every child born between 2023 and this year. They'll be able to tap that money when they turn 18 years of age. They could use that money for everything from helping with their college expenses to even starting a small business. Tropical storm Isaias is set to bring heavy rain to the Gulf Coast, currently about 600 miles southwest of the mouth of the Mississippi River. Forecasters expect the storm to strengthen into a hurricane by tomorrow. Those winds could exceed 100 miles an hour at that time. President Trump said to be in Texas later today with another campaign rally looking ahead to the midterm elections. This marks the president's third visit to the Lone Star State in less than a month to stump for GOP candidates. More on these stories at SRNnews.com.
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10: It's in our brokenness that we continue to have joy and confidence and hope that ultimately people are saying, listen, there is something different in your life. 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And it's that light shining through the brokenness, more than the light of people whose lives are just perfectly put together, that makes a difference.
11: 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In today's episode, Pastor Brian shares a lesson from John chapter 3. Dr. Chappell shares of how Christ is to be king of our entire lives, a lesson John the Baptist learned as he experienced life with Jesus. 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And while you're there, look for Pastor Brian's book, The Multi-Generational Church Crisis. This compelling book asks the question of the church, what could be accomplished in the name of Christ if we could better understand each other? Let's hear now from Dr. Brian Chappell as he shares the lesson, Come

0: I am looking for someone with the guts not to fight back. Some of you will recognize the line from the movie 42, a movie named for the jersey number of Jackie Robinson, the first African American to break the color barrier in Major League Baseball. That line, "I'm looking for someone with the guts not to fight back," is the line that Hollywood recorded from the meeting that Jackie Robinson had from the general manager of the then Brooklyn Dodgers, in which Branch Rickey, the general manager, said to him, "Listen, I'm looking for someone who's going to be able to tolerate the abuse that's going to come his way when we break this color barrier." And Jackie Robinson, in the moment, began to defend his manhood, say, "I can stand up to it, I can fight it," and that's when Branch Rickey said the famous line, "I'm looking for someone with the guts not to fight back. That would be harder." Now, that's what the movie recorded and what a lot of the secular histories will tell you even now, but that's not the whole story. There is another story beneath, and a few of you in the room will know that. In that three-hour meeting that Branch Rickey had with Jackie Robinson, there was another subject that was mostly on the table. The subject occurred as the two of them, white general manager, black African-American player, both believers, went through a book that was popular at the time known as The Life of Jesus. And what the two of them explored was what would it take in that day and that age to do what Jesus said in the Sermon on the Mount: turn the other cheek. It was two believers who talked for those 3 hours, trying to anticipate what it would mean to live out the love of Jesus. Now, when Branch Rickey came out of the meeting, for those who did not really understand all that was said, his wording was this: "Jackie's a Methodist, I'm a Methodist, and God's a Methodist, so we're in this together." But that was just said a way that the world would understand. What Branch Rickey and what Jackie Robinson understood was that there was a mission now to live out the love of Jesus against great opposition, where it'd be terribly difficult to do. Perhaps the one who tells that story the best is Lee Fund. Lee Fund was a pitcher who joined the league at the same time that Jackie Robinson did and became his roommate and traveling companion at various times. Lee Fund was a pitcher, didn't last a long time in the major leagues, but he lasted a long time as the basketball coach at Wheaton College. And later in life, what he said was this: "Jackie Robinson showed me what it was to show the world the love of Jesus." That's really what Jackie Robinson was more about. Yes, breaking the color barrier. Yes, standing up for a people, changing a nation for the better. But more than anything, displaying the love of Jesus. Now, when I say that, I expect some of you to feel, well, that's just kind of a soft and sentimental way of talking about somebody who actually expressed much strength. But what you must recognize, it's what Jackie Robinson believed was his strength. Not just his ability to stand up to a beanball, or the curses, or the invective, nor the antagonism that came his way. What he believed gave him the strength was the deep and profound commitment that he was going to be exhibiting the love of Jesus to those who hated him the most. What you may not recognize is John the Baptist is also displaying to us what it means to stand for the love of Jesus when life throws you the curveballs that make it seem as though he's not present with you or helping you at all. After all, if you look at this John the Baptist, the one who had the great privilege of saying, "This is the Lamb of God who takes away the sin of the world," while that in itself is a noble sentiment, what happened next was not very fun at all. What John the Baptist begins to display for us is the problem of living nobly for Jesus. The problem gets on display in the very first verse that I was reading to you, verse 22 of John 3. "After this," the preceding account, "Jesus and his disciples went in the Judean countryside, and he remained there with them and was baptizing. John also was baptizing at Aenon near Salem because water was plentiful there. And people were coming and being baptized, but with Jesus. Now here's the big picture. You just have to kind of think of the geography. What John is losing is space. He's losing his own space. Where he first met Jesus and made that great declaration, "Behold the Lamb of God who takes away the sin of the world." That was on the east of the Jordan, where John, remember, was baptizing lots of people who were coming out of Jerusalem. Now John has moved to the west side of the Jordan, and he's still conducting his ministry. And now who shows up in the west side of the Jordan? It's Jesus again. "Hey, I gave you your space, and what happens? You've come into my space again." It's a simple message that if Jesus is Lord of somebody's life, he demands all the space. He doesn't say, "Listen, I'll just stay in this corner." And we may want that at times. We may say, "Lord, you can have my family and you can have my spiritual life, but the business world is real world, and there I need to function in my way." And Jesus says, "No, listen, there is no corner of your life in which I do not declare I am Lord. I need that corner too." And some of us may say, "Well, listen, in my academic career and the work that I'm doing in college, but listen, when it comes to my dating life, I kind of need to be in the real world, and I kind of need to operate that worry, and I need to think about myself." And Jesus said, "No, listen, that's mine too. There is no corner of your life that you are able to say, 'Jesus, you don't get here.'" I mean, I don't mean to be silly about it, but it's kind of like if you've taken a Great Dane into your life, you know, and you think to yourself, you know, it's okay if the Great Dane sleeps on one corner of the bed, and he's saying, "No, it's all mine." Jesus is saying, "It's all mine." And John isn't just losing space, he is losing significance. Do you remember? Verse 26, there's a discussion that has arisen, and some of the disciples of John come to him, and they say to him, "Rabbi, he who was with you across the Jordan, to whom you bore witness, look, he's baptizing, and all are going to him." Now, when John was east of the Jordan, remember who was coming to him? The priests and the teachers of the law are coming out of Jerusalem to John the Baptist. He's, remember, in the camel hair and eating the locusts and living in the desert, and still he's get all these people coming to give patronage to him. And it's not just the priests and the scribes, it's the Pharisees, the highest of the religious rulers. They're coming to pay homage to this one who is crying in the wilderness. And not only do the Pharisees come, ultimately, Jesus comes to John. He's got lots of people paying attention. He is surely significant in his desert location. But that is not the end of the story. I mean, to really read verse 26 properly, you have to assume the tone of a six-year-old whose older brother has just taken his place at the window on the trip to grandma's house. You have to read it this way, verse 26. "Rabbi, he was with you across the Jordan, to whom you bore witness. Look, he's baptizing, and all are going to him." I mean, the disciples are saying, "John, we hitched our wagon to you. You're the one who's supposed to be significant. You're the one who had the standing. And of course, if we are with you, we have standing. But now everybody's going to him. Did we get on the wrong bus? I mean, we thought you were going to be the path to greatness and power and reputation, and now everybody's going the other way." And of course, it's not just loss of significance. Ultimately, what John is losing is his very dreams. "Behold the Lamb of God who takes away the sin of the world." This is the long-expected Messiah. This is the one who is going to free us from our oppression. But what, after all, happens to John? I slowed down when I read that parenthetical verse 24. I'll read it to you now again. The reason that people were coming and being baptized was John had not yet been put in prison. Hey, if it's the Messiah, he's supposed to give feet to the lame and eyes to the blind and heal those who are sick and free those who are in prison. But then John languishes in prison. And all the things that he thinks will be fulfilled, not in his release, but in his death.
1: 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It may seem hard for younger Christians to believe, but people over 50 were raised during an era when 90% of Americans identified as Christian. These older believers were once part of a majority group that understood the mission of the church was to take control of our culture, to halt its evils. At the same time, Christians under 50 have lived their entire lives perceiving themselves as a minority that needs to make credible their faith to a secular, pluralistic culture. These distinct experiences and perceptions have a profound impact on the priorities different generations have for church ministry. It's no wonder that younger and older believers don't always see eye to eye. In his new book, The Multigenerational Church Crisis, Dr. Brian Chappell asks the question, what could be accomplished in the name of Christ if we could better understand each other? 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That's 844-414-7223. And now, more from Brian Chappell on today's Unlimited Grace.
0: What happened to my dreams? This is not the way I expected it to work out, Jesus. For Jackie Robinson, things were similar. Eric Metaxas, the historian, says, Jackie believed that God had chosen him for this noble purpose. When he signed the contract with the Dodgers, he believed he was on the verge of a dream come true. But he had no idea of the stress ahead. If it were a divine plan to break the back of racism, then the nation had to see bigotry for all the true ugliness and despicability it truly was. So Jackie's job was to endure the worst evil on the most public stage so that no one could any longer hide from it or stomach it. But on him, that is Jackie Robinson, the pain and stress of this purpose were so great that his wife would not even tell him they were expecting a child because she believed he was so close to breaking that he could not take one more pressure in his life. Lord, I'm trying to show the world your love. I'm trying to show the world you. This is not what I expected to happen. As God seemingly takes this one who is wanting to live for Christ and takes away space and significance and ultimately dreams. These are messages that we have to face, that living for Christ may be no picnic. Nobility doesn't come cheap. Heroism sometimes costs a lot. And so we look at people around us at times who are trying to live with integrity for the Lord in the workplace and recognize that to do so may cost security and income and my family's future. And there are young people who are trying to live for purity and recognizing that if I really live for purity, I'm going to face loneliness and ridicule and doubt. Is this really what God is calling me to? If I resist, even in the church, cynicism and criticism and gossip, then I may be the one that people get critical of and gossip about. Living for the Lord can be hugely costly. And we recognize as we begin to face all the things that God calls us to, if truly living for Christ is this noble task to which he calls us. Why would we do it? I mean, if it really is going to cost so much, why would we do it? John teaches, as he, along with all believers who will follow in his path, believe certain things profoundly. The first is that in living for the Lord, we become vessels of the glory of God. When John speaks in verse 27, he says it this way: a person cannot receive even one thing unless it is given him from heaven. John is looking at those who are questioning, why are we having not to have the significance that we thought we were going to have? And John says, listen, if you have significance, if you have career, if you have status, if you receive anything, it's only because God has poured it into you. You're just a vessel. Whatever you have in terms of your dignity before the world is God's provision. But ultimately, that is so that you as a vessel might show the glory of God. That can be tough, because life itself can be hard and difficult and painful. And to be this vessel for the glory of God amidst the pain may be a path none of us would choose if we were choosing. Kathy and I have a friend. Her name is Martha Furman. And with a lot of difficulty in her own life, she chose to be a counselor to children who've experienced the worst that life can throw at them. She has a camp every summer that she hosts called Camp Braveheart, in which she ministers to children who have lost their parents. Here's what she writes. One of the most consistently impacting activities we do at Camp Braveheart involves each child breaking a flower pot. When they break the pot, I tell them to think about something that makes them really angry at their situation. Afterward, the children help each other pick up the pieces. Then they take the pieces and they write on them things that bring them some degree of comfort. A Bible verse, a pleasant memory. Then they glue the pot back together, and usually the pot won't go back together in its original state. There's still cracks in it, and often they have to piece the pot back in such a way that it doesn't even look like a pot anymore. But at the end of the week, each child takes a candle and puts it in the middle of their pot. And the light shining through, I tell them, represents the light of Christ that shines through our brokenness. We would not choose it. But in a broken world where people need to know amidst their darkness and brokenness and difficulty, the light of Christ can still shine. It's often our lives, our brokenness, our darkness, out of which Christ must shine to truly make a difference. The nobility is not standing for Christ when everything just works out perfectly fine and happy. The nobility, the heroism, is people who say, in the darkness, I still trust him. In the brokenness, I still believe my life can be the vessel out of which his glory is poured. As people see, there is hope in the worst of things because I believe in this Jesus who works above all things. It reminds me so much when I read Martha's words about the pots that are broken and out of which the light still shines of 2 Corinthians 4, 6 and 7. God made his light shine in darkness, so that we might know the light of the glory of God in the face of Jesus. Remember the next verse? But we have this treasure in earthen vessels, jars of clay, so that the world may know that the surpassing glory is from him and not from us. It's in our brokenness that we continue to have joy and confidence and hope that ultimately people are saying, listen, there is something different in your life. There is something you have that I don't have. I could not face the brokenness with the wholeness of heart that you still have. What is it that you have? And it's that light shining through the brokenness, more than the light of people whose lives are just perfectly put together, that makes a difference. I think of Martha, who I mentioned to you, this Martha Furman, and I recognize the reason she is able to be so effective with young people is her own life has known family difficulties of alcoholism and molestation and fracturing that are awful. And yet somehow she has found in the hope that Christ offers a light to give others who are in such hopeless situations as well. It's what John was helping us to understand when he says, remember, in verse 28, that he is a herald, not just a vessel. You yourselves bear me witness, he says in verse 28, that I said, I am not the Christ, but I have been sent before him. I profoundly believe that my purpose is not to be about me, but to be about the one that I represent. And that is said even more specifically in the next verses, verse 29. The one who has the bride is the bridegroom. The friend of the bridegroom who stands and hears him rejoices greatly at the bridegroom's voice. This joy of mine is now complete. We understand it. Listen, if you are the best man or if you are the bridesmaid, right, your job is not to bring glory to you. Your job is to bring glory to the groom or to the bride. And the bride in this situation is us. We are the church of Jesus Christ, and we are the people who need the groom. John's favorite way of talking about who Jesus is, the groom from heaven who is coming to wed himself to the people of the earth as his bride, the church itself, we who are broken and besmirched and messed up in so many ways. And John is saying, my job has been to stand over here and cheer, to say, that's the Christ. He's the one who hope is in. He is the one that's your hope too. And to actually have his joy complete in that one uniting with the people who so need him. And if we begin to see that as our purpose, I'm just a vessel to receive what God needs to pour into my life that I might show the bride, other people, what it means to be married to the groom, to have his glory there, to have his care, his love, his affection, that really becomes my purpose more than anything about me. It's what John says so clearly in verse 30, the summary of it all. He must increase, but I must decrease. Translation. It's all about him. Application.

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6: Ronald Reagan believed freedom was more than a political system or a set of laws. In 1988, he said, "Freedom describes the God-given condition of the human soul." For Reagan, liberty was not something government created. It was something government was called to respect and to protect. That idea sits at the heart of the American experiment. Our rights do not come from rulers, institutions, or political majorities. They belong to us by nature and by God. And when we understand freedom that way, our responsibility becomes clearer. Government may protect liberty. Laws may preserve it, but neither can give us what was never theirs to grant. Freedom begins with the recognition that human dignity and liberty come before government, not from it.
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9: This is Shauna on Johnny Erickson Tata Sharing Hope. I know you're going to love this story from Johnny about the love she has for her sister.
10: Just recently, I had a chance to FaceTime with my sister, JK, and even though we live on opposite ends of the country, it was so wonderful to see her smile and hear her voice right there on my screen, on my iPhone. I miss her so, especially now that we are getting older, and I do not have the chance to visit our farm in Maryland like I used to. Besides catching up on family news, Jay and I spent our FaceTime mainly sharing memories. Good memories, the kind that when you reflect on them, you feel stronger, you feel happier, more grateful to God for family. So I thought I would recount for you one of those special memories. You see, after my diving accident in which I broke my neck and became paralyzed, after my long hospitalization and rehab, I went to live with my sister Jay on the farm. She did everything to make me feel welcomed, like I still fit there in the farmhouse, even though my clunky wheelchair was wider than her hallways. She smoothed over those rough spots and went the extra effort to make me, a new quadriplegic, still feel like a part of things. It's one reason why I loved helping her make dinner. Now, that sounds strange saying because I couldn't use my hands. I could not open the refrigerator. I can't hold a mixer or reach for a saucepan. Besides, Jay's kitchen was so narrow, like a kitchen galley with not much room. So small, I couldn't even get my wheelchair near the stove. But Jay made every effort to draw me close and include me. She would walk over to me, whipping a bowl of mashed potatoes that were resting on her hip. And she'd tilt them my way and say, "Think these are creamy enough, Johnny?" She let me taste them and then ask, "Should I add more milk? What do you think?" Now, I knew Jay didn't need my advice. My sisters and I all knew that besides Mother, that she was the best cook in the family. Still, she did not flaunt that. She instead got down on my level, as it were, in order to include me and make me a part of things. And it meant the world. What do you know? I was helping her make dinner. My sister is such a great example of Romans 15, where it says, quote, "Now we who are strong ought to bear the weaknesses of those without strength, and not just please ourselves." Wow, that's powerful. I want to say it again, in fact. If you are gifted and you're capable, strong, and skilled, don't do things just to please yourself. Instead, lower yourself to the level of someone who is not gifted or capable, someone who is weak and unskilled. It might be someone in your family with a disability, someone in your church or community. Wherever there is weakness and need, there is an opportunity for you to make God shine, to live out humility, an opportunity to think less of yourself and more of someone else.
9: Well, friend, as usual, Johnny gives us a different way of relating and a different way of connecting. She gives us the biblical way, knowing that when there's a need or weakness in the mix, it always means a new normal. 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And if you know someone who's weak and needs help, share their name with us too, would you? We want to pray for them. And then reach out to that friend. Make them feel a part of things, just like Johnny's sister did with Johnny. You'll be living out Romans 15, just like Jay. Let's follow Jay's example. And God bless you, friend. Thanks for listening to Johnny Erickson Tada Sharing Hope.
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12: With SRN News, I'm Bob Agnew in Washington. President Trump says his Trump accounts are bigger than expected. Speaking from the Oval Office today, he said the accounts are historic while celebrating the launch of the automatic enrollment aspect of the accounts. Newborns born between 2025 and 2028 will all be receiving a $1,000 deposit into their accounts. It will be available for them to use once they turn 18. The president says that the goal is to allow them to use it for things like starting their own business or paying for their college tuition. An 18-year-old Minnesota man is facing a federal charge after authorities say he wanted to carry out a mass casualty attack at the Mall of America. Federal prosecutors say that the man targeted the mall during the Hmong Arts celebration on October 24th because he expected a large crowd. On Wall Street, the Dow Jones Industrial Average and other major indexes are struggling right now. The Dow's down by 330 points. This is SRN News.
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13: 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It's fellowship with Christ, the one that loves us with an everlasting love. And it's fellowship with one another.
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15: Now, I have one problem in preaching this sermon, and my problem is that I try to preach from Revelation chapter 21, but my Bible doesn't have those pages in it. So, Tini, no, the Bible right, no, the Bible on the chair there I've marked. So I need to get a different Bible because I've memorized much of this chapter, and it's just right here. Yeah.
16: It's on the chair.
15: Thank you so much. That will help me. It's nice to have a Bible where you have all the passages, so I'll use some of the passages from...
16: Here's your old one. This is almost in the same condition. But.
15: So I got three Bibles. I'm going to probably be able to find Revelation 21 at least in one of them. Thank you, dear. All right, we're ready to go now. Some time ago, I saw a survey on heaven, and so what had happened is the surveyors went out, and they began to ask people the question, do you believe that heaven is real, and what is heaven like? And I want to read to you some of the responses. So the question is asked to people on the street. Now, these are not necessarily Christians. They're walking down a street, and you got the surveyor with the clipboard asking them the question, do you think heaven is real? Do you believe, is heaven a real place? And what do you think about it? First answer, are you kidding? Let's get serious. Second answer, for me, heaven is my house, my kids, and my Lexus. That guy must have been had a little money in the bank. Third question, heaven, well, I just kind of hope so. Third answer, an elderly couple, actually. At our age, we're looking forward to it. Fifth answer, that's pie in the sky by and by. The surveyors came to the conclusion that the one commonality of the answer to the question that was asked, do you believe in heaven? Is heaven for real? The one commonality was uncertainty. The people had great doubts. They had kind of this inner longing that they wished there was a heaven. They wished there was something life after death. But they have this great uncertainty whether it is real or not. I thank God that we can live with something beyond uncertainty, that we can have a hope that burns within our hearts of the reality of heaven. The Bible begins with a perfect world, and the Bible ends with a perfect world. Revelation chapter 21 and 22. And I want to look at some insights regarding heaven. You know, often when we talk about heaven or we preach about heaven, we talk about the fact that we'll build houses and inhabit them, and that's true. We'll plant vineyards and eat the fruit of them. That's true. We'll live eternally and never die. That's true. There'll be no sickness, suffering, heartache, and death. That's true. But if all that were true, and you were living in a mansion alone, would you be fully happy? If you had no human relationships in heaven, would you be fully happy? And I want to look at three things in this devotional this morning. First, heaven is a place for relationships. And the broken relationship that we have with God will be fully restored. Secondly, God has made provision for every

does the scripture say? John says, I saw a new heaven and a new earth. This is not something that is the figment of John's imagination. Here is something real, something definite, something certain. I saw a new heaven and a new earth. And in this age of uncertainty, where so much is questioned, letting the scripture echo and re-echo in our minds and getting the certainty of the book of Revelation, John says, this earth may have polluted waterways, polluted airways. Our food may be contaminated. There may be conflict between peoples. There may be sickness, suffering, and death. This old world may be in a state of decay, but I saw a new heaven and a new earth. The first heaven and the first earth had passed away. This earth, so polluted, so pockmarked with sin, this planet in rebellion, had passed away. There was no more sea. Now, what does John say there was no more sea? He was on the island of Patmos. I think people ask me, Pastor Mark, when you travel, where's the favorite place you go? Well, it's usually the place I'm at. But most of the time when they ask me that, I think one of my favorite places is Patmos. Patmos is just an amazing place. I've traveled there many, many times. You can go from two locations. You either go from Turkey and go from Kusadashi in Turkey. You take a boat. It's about 2.5 hours boat ride. It's idyllic. It is just absolutely amazing. Or you can go from Greece. And if you go from Greece, it takes you an overnight trip. The boat's not real nice, and you don't sleep well. So I don't like to go from Greece at all. But when you go from Kusadashi, you come into this beautiful port called Skala on the island of Patmos. And there's only a couple thousand people living there. And I remember one time I was there on the island of Patmos, and I came in on a Friday night, I spent Sabbath there, and I was just with a small group on that time. We weren't leading a tour, and I think there were probably four or five of us. I had camera people, and I had some sound people. And we went out on Sabbath. We all spent time alone. And I went down, first on Friday night, sun was setting, and I went down and sat on the rock by the Aegean Sea. And I looked out over this vast expanse of the sea. And I read the first half of the book of Revelation. And on Sabbath morning, I came down and read the second half. But I thought about John when he writes, there was no more sea. And I think of this aged apostle. He is now in his 90s. He's an old man. There are deeply etched lines upon his face and his gray hair. He writes with his trembling hand, you know. And he looks out over the sea. He's separated from family, separated from friends. He's isolated and alone. And he writes, there will be no more sea. No more separation from the people we love. No more separation from our families. No more vast expanses of sea. So John writes, there was no more sea. Then he says, then I, John, saw. Notice the emphasis in verse 1 and verse 2 on saw. Then I, John, saw the holy city, New Jerusalem, coming down out of heaven from God, prepared as a bride adorned for her husband. I heard a loud voice from heaven saying, now this is critical because here is a divine announcement. Here is an announcement by an angelic being that God is going to move the capital of the universe and he is going to live at a different address. If you look here, it says in verse 2, then I, John, saw the holy city coming down from heaven. Verse 3, and I heard a loud voice from heaven saying, behold, the tabernacle of God is with men. Now notice the emphasis. He will dwell with them. They shall be his people. God himself shall be with them and be their God. The separation caused by sin
will no longer be present. Amen. The tabernacle of God will be with his people. Now, when the Israelites thought about the tabernacle of God, they thought about the Shekinah glory of God. In the tabernacle was the most holy place of the heavenly, of the earthly sanctuary. And in that, for the Israelites, they could not enter into that most holy place of the heavenly sanctuary. Only the high priest entered there once a year. So now what John is saying

0: is that the tabernacle of God is coming down, that there is no more separation, that in Eden, God walked and talked and fellowshiped with Adam and Eve. God came to them. There was no barrier between them. But like it says in Isaiah 59, verse 1 and 2, your sins have separated you from God. So that separation is over now. The great controversy is ended. The conflict is over. The tabernacle of God is with his people. But beyond that, or in addition to that, John says, I saw the New Jerusalem coming down from God out of heaven. Now, I want you to think about that. Right now, our planets revolve around the Earth. But this solar system is in a vast system of the universe that is all rotating around a cosmic center, which is namely the throne of God. And from that cosmic control center, God arranges the destiny of the affairs of the nations. In addition to that, just think of it, just in our solar system, we have the planets revolving around the sun, and then that solar system revolves further. But why aren't there collisions in the universe? Why do these planets not hit one another? It's because God keeps them in orbit. But think of the fact that God manages these vast numbers of solar systems and stars and planets and worlds, and he keeps them all in his hand. He guides them, and they revolve around the throne of God. But here is an announcement that the holy city, the cosmic control center of the universe, is going to descend in the New Jerusalem. That's going to come to a new earth that is made new. And this earth will be the center of the cosmic universe. This planet in rebellion that has drifted away from God will be God's honor planet. And so you remember what the Bible says, all things work together for what? Good. So even the sin problem is going to work out to the glory of God to reveal his love and grace and goodness. And imagine it, this planet so pockmarked with sin, this planet so defiled, this planet in rebellion is going to be made over to a new heavens and a new earth. It will be the center of the universe. And we will travel with Jesus from star to star, to planet to planet, see the technologies of vast new other worlds, cherubims and seraphims and orders of beings that we could never even imagine. And we'll see technologies that have never been crippled by sin. And we will give our testimony of the goodness of God and the grace of God, what Christ has done in our lives.
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0: The real meaning and purpose of heaven is restored relationships. It's not simply that we eat bananas that are 3 feet tall. That would be kind of fun. It's not simply that we have to carry some watermelon that takes four men to carry it, you see. It's not so simply that we'll grow strawberries as big as apples. I mean, I'm looking forward to all that because I like fruit. But there's something far more deeper here, and that is the plan of salvation will come to its consummation, and we will fellowship with Christ down through the ages. Now, notice verse 5 and 6. Then he who sat on the throne said, behold, I make all things new. New relationships. The relationship that with God that has been fractured will be consummated. We will be brought together in unity with God. This earth will be made more beautiful than the Garden of Eden. And we will walk and talk in fellowship with God. In verse 6, it says, he says to me, It is what? Done. Now, there are three places in the Bible that say it is done. First in Genesis, second in John, third in Revelation. So let's look at those three places. They each have a little different nuances. Three places in the Bible that says it is done. First, Genesis chapter 2. Genesis, the second chapter. God has created the world in six literal days. And at the end of creation, he says, it's finished, it's done. Genesis 2, verse 1 and 2. Thus the heavens and the earth and all the host of them were finished. It's done, he says. And on the seventh day, God ended his work, which he had what? Done. So the first it is finished, or the first done in Genesis 2, speaks about the marvels of creation. It speaks about a creator God that brought us into existence, that cares for us, that loves us, a God that knows our name, a God that has not forgotten us. The second it is finished is found in John chapter 19, verse 30. This it is finished talks about the creator God who created us has come to redeem us. John 19, verse 30. In the three it is done's in the Bible, or it is finished in the Bible, you have the whole plan of salvation. You have the creator God who created the human race. You have the God who is the Redeemer, who came down to redeem the human race. And you have the Christ who's coming again to save the human race after it's sinned. John 19, verse 30. Second, it is done. So when Jesus had received the sour wine, he said, it's finished. Now notice what Jesus did not say. He did not say, I am finished. He said, it is finished. Is there a difference?
2: Yes.
0: There sure is, because Jesus says, it is finished. The plan of salvation is finished. There are three meanings of that it is finished. First, the plan of salvation is finished. Christ has provided salvation for all mankind. Second, the death blow is given to Satan. Satan is finished. He is a defeated foe. And thirdly, death is finished. Because with the death of Christ on the cross, he conquers the grave and death is finished. So in the first it is finished, we see God as creator. Second it is finished, we see God as redeemer. Third it is finished, in Revelation chapter 21, we see Christ as the coming king who will ultimately restore his kingdom and reign forever and ever and ever in a land of peace and a land of joy. So our first point is this. The purpose of the coming of Christ in the New Jerusalem is to put a final end to sin and to bring in everlasting relationship between God and his people. The thing God wants more than anything else is a relationship with his people. He has everything else. The sun, the moon, and the stars are in his hand. But what he longs for is a relationship with you and with me. And he longs to have the barrier between us restored. He longs to have open communion with us. Can you imagine it? Our Creator, the one that fashioned us, the one that redeemed us, the one that loves us more than anything we can imagine, longs to be able to sit down with us. He longs to be able to fellowship with us. He longs to be able to share with us the mysteries of eternity. He longs to be able to share with us how much we mean to him. He longs to have that relationship that he had with Adam and Eve in the Garden of Eden before sin. He longs to have that with you and with me. The first aspect of that restored relationship is described here in those first few verses. But then there is that second aspect, and that is, if God wants this restored relationship, is it possible for me to be there? Is it possible for you to be there? What do we have in Revelation chapter 21 and 22 that reassures us of the possibility of living in the new heaven and the new earth? Nobody knows us better than we know ourselves. We know our weaknesses. We know our faults. We know our selfish inclinations. We know the workings of the human heart. And at times we wonder, Within our hearts, we long to be in heaven. Within our hearts, we long to be in eternity. But we wonder, can I make it? Can I be there? And God knew that we would wonder that way. And so here we find, as God, as we wonder if we can ever be there, you look here at Revelation chapter 21, and we're looking there. Can we make it? Is it possible? Verse 9, verse 10, verse 11. Then one of the seven angels who had seven bowls filled with the seven last plagues. Now remember, the seven last plagues take place at the close of human probation when everybody has made their final decision. And when they make their final everlasting decision for or against Christ, the Spirit of God is withdrawn from the earth. And when that Spirit of God is withdrawn from the earth, all of hell's forces break loose and bring about a situation that we call the seven last plagues. Now notice what it says in verse 10. He carries me away with the Spirit to a great high mountain. He shows me holy Jerusalem, descending out of heaven from God, having the glory of God. Her light was like a most precious stone, like a jasper stone, clear as crystal. Verse 12. Also she had great and high wall with 12 gates and 12 angels at the gates, and the names on them, which are the names of the 12 tribes of the children of Israel. Three gates on the east, three gates on the north, three gates on the south, and three gates on the west. How many gates were there in this holy city? How many? 12. How many on the east? 3. How many on the west? 3. How many on the north? 3. How many on the south? 3. Now, if you know anything about biblical archaeology, this is what you know. Ancient cities usually had one gate. Now, some of the Jewish cities had two gates, but you don't have more than two gates. Why do you think in the ancient Jewish cities you only have one or two gates? Why? For security, for what? Protection. Because if you have multiple gates and the enemy can attack you, then you have to have guards at one of those gates. So for security in the ancient cities, you only want to have one gate. Why? Because the gates are to keep people out. The gates are to keep your enemies out. But in the holy city, how many gates do we have? 12 gates. Why 12 gates? Because God doesn't want to keep people out. He wants to get people in. Amen. God's greatest goal is to get as many people in as possible. Now, in the Bible, numbers are significant. The number 12 in the Bible often represents universality. Universality. Completeness. Number 7 represents perfection. Number 6 represents imperfection. So you get 666, you got triple imperfection or the total apostasy. Number 4 often represents like the four corners of the earth, like you have the four winds that blow from every direction. It's a directional number. And 3 is often a number of the Trinity, the Father, the Son, and the Holy Spirit. Number of the Godhead would be more accurate. So you have the Godhead, the Father, Son, and the Holy Spirit, and then you have the false Trinity, the dragon, the beast, and the false prophet. Now, you have three gates on the north, three gates on the south, three gates on the east, three gates on the west. So if 3 represents the Father, Son, and the Holy Spirit, what does that mean? It means that on the east, the Father, Son, and the Holy Spirit say to all those of you people who live at the east, you can come in. All those of you that live in the west, you can come in. All those of you who live in the north, you can come in. All those of you who live in the south, you can come in. So God has designed the holy city as an architectural appeal to the human race so that when we look at that city and we contemplate on that city, we can see that God's greatest desire is to get us in and not to keep us out. But then you will notice something else quite fascinating. Notice what it says. Verse 12, also she had a great and high wall with 12 gates and 12 angels, and the names of those on the gates are the names of the 12 tribes of Israel. So the names above the gates are who, everybody? 12 tribes of Israel. What do you know about the 12 tribes of Israel? Were those people like Simeon and Levi and Reuben, were they outstanding citizens? And so you look at that and you say, wait a minute, those names are above the gates? They are men, human beings, redeemed by the grace of God. And they beckon us. And God put their names above the gates for a specific reason, to let you and me know that if they could make it, we can make it too.
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0: What is the gate made of?
2: Pearl.
0: What does pearl represent? Jesus. So the names above the gates point us to the pearly gates, where Jesus has gates thrown wide open, and he says to you and me, you can make it. What is heaven going to be like? What is the greatest joy of heaven? The greatest joy of heaven is two things. It's fellowship with Christ, the one that loves us with an everlasting love. And it's fellowship with one another.
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7: With SRN News, I'm Bob Agnew in Washington. Defense Secretary Pete Hegseth participated in a morning workout today with U.S. Marines in San Diego. He praised them for their hard work and sacrifice.
8: Talking to corps of cadets and young Americans raising their right hand to serve something greater than themselves. And I look out at this group, and you guys made that decision a long time ago. And not only did you make that decision, but you live it. It's alive. It's in your veins. It's in your blood. I could see it in the motivation of the guys and gals in my group and the other groups going, saying, never quit. Give me a little bit more. You got more than that. Let's keep going. Because you know when the missiles are flying, the bullets are flying, and things need to happen, you got to have a little bit more.
7: Hegseth's remarks came before he welcomed the USS Abraham Lincoln back to San Diego. President Trump says his Trump accounts are such a good idea, even his critics are praising them.
9: He started it before it was fashionable. Now it's very fast. Everyone's saying good things. I'm even hearing Democrat senators stand up and say the Trump accounts is fantastic. I may not like Trump, but I like the Trump accounts. I can't believe it.
7: Meanwhile, the president says he plans to talk with Vladimir Putin soon about reports of a death from the plague in Russia.
10: I have a call scheduled. Yep, very soon.
7: One woman reportedly died from the plague at a research facility in Siberia. Russia later said the woman died from pneumonia. The U.S. is asking for more transparency. So which schools provide their students with the most bang for their buck? A new study seeks to answer that question.
11: The Princeton Review, out with what colleges give your student the most bang for their buck? Tammy Trujillo with the result.
12: For the fourth year in a row, Georgia Tech took the top spot among public schools with a score of 95 out of 99. Schools are measured on financial aid offerings, overall college costs, and academic rating. Number two on the best value list is the University of Virginia. Number three, the University of North Carolina at Chapel Hill.
11: I'm Monica Nelson with your consumer and business news.
7: And this is SRN News. The nonprofit Christian Legal Association, First Liberty Institute, based in Dallas, has launched a new program to engage 20 to 40-year-olds in the battle to protect religious rights throughout the country. It's called F3, derived from the Future of Faith and Freedom. F3 spokesman Nathan Shackelford says the F3 mission is attracting many more people than the group first thought it would.
13: And we already now have ambassadors from New York all the way over to San Diego and L.A. picking up really fast. So I think people really want to understand what their rights, especially parents that have kids in public school, and they're worried about their kid being forced to read a book like one called My Shadow is Pink, about a boy that feels like a girl on the inside.
7: Samaritan's Purse, hard at work in the aftermath of a major storm in the Pacific.
14: We need those volunteers. Pray for us. Pray that we will be strong, focused. You know, people are getting tired.
13: Right.
14: But I tell you what, this is what God has called us to do. This is what we were born to do.
7: And that is Samaritan's Purse founder Franklin Graham. This is SRN News. Student protests rocking France. Mark Mayfield has an update.
15: And as a demonstration in support of striking teachers at a suburban high school near Paris, and it's now become a national crisis, with hundreds of schools forced to close and more than 5,000 taken into police custody. They are mostly minors with no previous criminal records. Students, teachers, and police alike have seen injuries. The original protest on September the 21st consisted of students joining their teachers to protest a lack of staff and resources and ended when their demands were met. But student leader Manus Nadel says that protest spread quickly, with an unprecedented number of schools now involved and France's education ministry overwhelmed. I'm Mark Mayfield.
7: President Trump is headed to Texas with the midterm elections less than 30 days away now. It's his third trip to the Lone Star State promoting Republican candidates. You'll find more on these stories at srnnews.com.
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16: Bill Bunkley here. Joe, tell us a little bit about some of the options from a mortgage point of view that a 62-year-old person could consider.
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0: Water in Tampa Bay. Welcome back to the Bill Bunkley Show. It is Wednesday, the 7th day of December in the year of our Lord, 2026. It is great to be back this afternoon. At the last minute, had to throw in the towel for yesterday's show. Some of you know that I am in the middle of a radiation regimen at the Moffitt Cancer Center. Probably the lightest type of radiation one could have to endure. It is for basal cell carcinoma on my upper left chest. So it is a light radiation that basically just goes just under the skin. But what happened yesterday, as I was working in my home office, I have computer screens, good-sized computer screens, where I work from screen to screen. And I had to replace my home PC with a new PC. And you know how that goes. You're all sorts of things you have to do to bring it online and get it all set up. And what I didn't realize was that for the last couple of days, 3 days or so, the brightness of the screen was all the way to the highest possible light. And I think I realized that my computer screens seemed to be kind of bright. What I didn't realize was, and I wear glasses, which are the glasses that are screening out a lot of the Blu-ray that's coming off the computer. But it was very bright. And maybe this has happened to you, for those of you who work off a PC a lot. I'm working away, and next thing I know, I started having this weird feeling in my eyes and in my awareness. And then I started getting, within a couple of seconds, I started getting dizzy. And it was obvious that whatever was going on, it was coming on pretty strong. So I sat back in my chair, and the room was spinning a little bit, and I laid back in my chair, my office chair in my home office, and I closed my eyes, but still there's this spinning that's going on, and it wouldn't stop. And I thought, well, my first thought was, I wonder if I'm dehydrated. Maybe I didn't drink enough water, and I know I have an issue with my saliva and my tears. I have to drink a lot of water. So I tried to get up and go to the family room, and it was kind of like bouncing off the hallway. Went by, grabbed some water, and sat down in my lazy boy chair in our family room. And I had to hold my head perfectly straight as I, pulled up the, it's an electric, so it came up. And if I tilted my head to the right, I'd be a little nauseated. And if I tilted it to the left, I'd be a little nauseated. And after that went on for about 45 minutes to an hour, I called the station. I said, man, I don't know what's going on, but I am not going to be able to be in. So that's why I missed you yesterday. And normally Kyle Warren would be here to do the show if he's available, but it was all so last minute. So I'm fine, back in the routine today. And I have two more days. Tomorrow and Friday will wrap up my regiment of getting my daily radiation treatments at the Moffitt Cancer Center. And I am so delighted that I'm toward the end for many reasons, but one of the reasons is It chews up about 2 to 3 hours of your day. Every day, Monday through Friday, been at this for just about 4 weeks. And so my productivity is down at the very lowest levels it could be. But nonetheless, in a couple of days, I'll be right back at it. But back today, we got a lot to talk about, a lot to give you some food for thought, and also an opportunity for you to call in. So if you're joining us this afternoon, this is the Bill Bunkley Show. We're live from Tampa, Florida, and we're broadcasting all over Central Florida on Salem Radio. And as always, if you are a first-time guest, I want to thank you so very much for dropping by. I hope that you'll drop by often and stay with us today. But this is a briefing I conduct every weekday afternoon from 3 to 5 p.m. here in the East. And I talk about the important topics of the day, talk about a little sports, make some book recommendations. But my worldview is a Christian worldview and a conservative worldview. And so as I'm expressing my thoughts and my opinions about some of these issues, some of the topics that we take up, just know that that is where my leading and my thoughts originate from. Also, I want to remind you that you are our VIP guest. And if there is something you want to add to what I'm discussing on the show, if you have a contrary opinion and want to disagree with me, if you want to talk about what we're talking about, we have a studio line and it's toll-free. And that line is good all over the United States. So if you want to call into our program, that number is 877-943-9673. That's 877-943-9673. As you are joining us this afternoon, I want to also remind you that, marketing, the best marketing in the world is a recommendation by word of mouth. So if those of you who are our veterans of the program, if I always remind you that if you could mention to your family and friends, hey, I listen to the Bill Bunkley Show every afternoon between 3 and 5, certainly would appreciate you passing that along. And for those that are not right here in Central Florida, we're also streaming live right now from here in Tampa, the Bill Bunkley Show. If you go to www.letstalkfaith.com, letstalkfaith.com, letstalkfaith.com, you just click on that listen live button so you can tune in anywhere around Florida, anywhere around the country, anywhere around the globe for that matter. And we are, again, so delighted that you are here this afternoon. Well, there's a lot to talk about, but I think the first thing that I want to address this afternoon is a tropical storm that is not too far off the west coast of Florida, not too far off the coast of the southern coast of Florida in the Pensacola, Alabama area. And it is a tropical storm that the National Hurricane Center in Miami believes could very well become a hurricane. Now, the storm we're going to be talking about, the name is a little bit tricky. It is Tropical Storm Isaias. That's Tropical Storm Isaias. Now, it isn't necessarily spelled the way that it's pronounced. It is I-S-A-I-S, Isaias, and that is a name that originates from Portuguese and Spanish. So this morning, Tropical Storm Isaias actually formed in the western Gulf of Mexico. And our forecasters from the National Hurricane Center expect it to strengthen into a Category 3 hurricane before hitting the mainland. Now, it's going to be traveling to the west, and then it's going to take a turn to the north, and it's going to go, as expected, it's going to be going into the state of Florida, right around the area of Pensacola. So it's going to go west before going northward. Now, the meteorologists here in our area have been discussing what's going to be happening here in Tampa Bay. Now, as you look outside and you see the tremendous amount of cloud cover and the continuous rain, we're going to continue to see that coming up, in the next few hours and going into tomorrow. And as I look at the radar this afternoon, we have all this band of showers from just a little bit south of Gainesville, Florida, moving all the way through the Tampa Bay area and extending down below Fort Myers in the area of where the Tamiami Trail, actually even further south than that. So for those of you that are in, say, Arcadia, Punta Gorda, and Cape Coral, right now you probably are not experiencing much in the way of rain or skies, but there's another batch of heavy rain coming your way. And it looks as though we may get a little bit of a respite here in Tampa Bay, but it seems like it just keeps forming as it keeps coming in. But maybe by around 7 o'clock, we may get a half an hour or hour, but it's not going to impact us directly. So, but the biggest impact is going to be rain. So we'll keep you posted about the storm and where it's going to be going next here on the Bill Bunkley Show. We're live from Tampa, 877-943-9673.
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5: Ronald Reagan believed freedom was more than a political system or a set of laws. In 1988, he said, "Freedom describes the God-given condition of the human soul." For Reagan, liberty was not something government created. It was something government was called to respect and to protect. That idea sits at the heart of the American experiment. Our rights do not come from rulers, institutions, or political majorities. They belong to us by nature and by God. And when we understand freedom that way, our responsibility becomes clearer. Government may protect liberty. Laws may preserve it, but neither can give us what was never theirs to grant. Freedom begins with the recognition that human dignity and liberty come before government, not from it.

That's right. There's nothing to fear if you know Jesus Christ as your Savior. Welcome back. We're live from Tampa. This is The Briefing. I'm Bill Bunkley. Reminding you, our studio line is open at 877-943-9673. Today is October the 7th. Do you remember the significance of October the 7th? Today marks 3 years since the Hamas terrorist group that resides in the Gaza Strip just south of Israel carried out a brutal terrorist attack on the state of Israel. And during that attack, more than 1,200 men, women, and yes, children were murdered in cold blood. Today, Israel is a thriving nation of 10 million people. And since 1948, when the British and the Balfour Directive and Harry Truman agreed that Israel would have a small, thimble-sized portion of the entire land that was land granted to them through Abraham and the markings, the meets and bounds markings of the 12 tribes of Israel. And that's why when we talk about Ezekiel 37, 38, 39, and we see so many of the ancient prophecies that would be a day when the Jews who were scattered all around the world by the Romans, and then cultures and generations following the Romans, that there would be a day where the Jews would return to their land. They would return to the promised land that was promised to them. And that officially was recognized in 1948. And to see the transition from the land that Israel occupies today, to see it and to view the pictures from way back in 1948 and to see it today, and particularly to see it from the air, because they have turned a desert into, well, some might say, an absolutely huge oasis type of real estate. It's beautiful. But I can tell you that the hatred for the Jews has been a hatred that has followed along the annals of history. And today, we have the mothership of Iran. We have the proxies in Lebanon called Hezbollah terrorists. We have Iran proxies still in Gaza, still a remnant called Hamas. And in Yemen, we have the Iranian-directed Houthis who are terrorists as well. Today, the 10 million people of Israel will already have been marking some 400 events. For many, many years, we looked at the reality of what the Allied troops found after defeating Adolf Hitler, and when they moved in to take the ground back where the concentration camps were located. It was the most horrible, horrible genocide in our lifetime. Even though it predated my birth, it's close enough to my lifetime and many of yours. And back then we said, never forget, I grew up going to school, being taught about the Holocaust and the absolute
depravity of man and the fact that we could never let this happen again. Never again. Well, folks, it was a much smaller scale, but it happened again 7 years ago. Excuse me, 3 years ago today on October the 7th. And today, Israel is a nation that is peculiar. For 3 years, they have been led by a prime minister by the name of Benjamin Netanyahu. He goes by Bibi. And for 3 years, they have been fighting anti-Semitism. They have been fighting those who would want to commit genocide on them and not the absolute fabricated fake news that they have put upon people in Gaza, genocide, just not true. But when you look at the genocide pledge in their constitutions for the Hamas terrorists in Gaza, the Hezbollah terrorists in Lebanon, the Houthis in Yemen, and Iran themselves, they are dedicated to driving Israel from the river to the sea. Now, the river they're talking about is the Jordan River. The sea that they're talking about is the Mediterranean Sea. And even though that pledge of genocide is all out in the open, it's not a secret document, we see the Jew hatred that's in the world today. Now, many people have called it anti-Semitism, and I used to call it anti-Semitism, and I will do that from time to time, but I call it Jew hatred. So much so, we see the far-left radical anti-Jew forces that makes up a lion's share of the United Nations. It's a cesspool of radicals, of a lot of countries, individuals, who quietly support the eradication of the Jews. But today, understand that Orthodox practicing Jews are a minority with the overall number of Jews in the land of Israel. Because secular Judaism, similar to what has happened in this country with the Christians in this country, we have a lot of people who profess to be Christians, but a much smaller minority are actually practicing Christians, and the others are Christians in name only. That's exactly what's going on with the Jews in Israel. If you go to Tel Aviv and spend any time, a night or two, and a day or two in Tel Aviv, you'll see one of the most secular, woke cities, international cities on the planet. And so there's a divided nation, and they have elections coming up right around the corner. Will they or will they not retain Bibi Netanyahu to continue the fight? But today was a lot of protest all around the country. Ynet reported a nationwide moment of silence was held today. There were convoys. There were protest installations. Survivors were sharing their testimonies. And a central memorial ceremony will mark 3 years since the October 7th massacre today. Events are planned, have been planned and carried out at 400 locations, like I said, around Israel. And at 6:29 this morning in Israel was the time of the moment of silence, the time Hamas attacked and the slaughter began. We stand with Israel. 877-943-9673. We have to take a break, but I'll be right back.

0: With SRN News, I'm Bob Agnew in Washington. Tropical storm Isaias is getting closer to the Gulf Coast, currently about 450 miles off the mouth of the Mississippi River. Forecasters say they expect the storm to strengthen into a hurricane by tomorrow, and when it does, it is expected to have winds possibly in excess of 100 miles an hour at that time. Also at SRNNews.com, President Trump heading to Texas with the midterm elections less than 30 days away. Republicans are seeing close poll numbers in a state they have long considered safely red. The president expects to appear with Republican Senate nominee Ken Paxton and other GOP hopefuls in San Antonio later today. On Wall Street, the Dow Jones Industrial Average is struggling. It's off by 359 points, about a half an hour from the closing bell on Wall Street. The NASDAQ also down 118. You'll find more on these stories at SRNNews.com.
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Our studio line is open at 877-943-9673. Well, 3 years today, Israel was blindsided and was attacked. In the Wall Street Journal, Ophir Falk offered an editorial opinion. And Mr. Falk is a foreign policy advisor to Prime Minister Benjamin Netanyahu. Mr. Falk was serving with Bibi Netanyahu 3 years ago and is still serving with him today. He said, as that fateful day ended, Israel's enemies thought that the Jewish state would collapse. Mr. Netanyahu's rivals believed he was finished. Both were mistaken. 2 days later, on October the 9th, the Prime Minister met with community leaders in southern Israel. He said, and I quote, "I ask that you stand steadfast, because we are going to change the map of the Middle East," the Prime Minister told the group. 3 years later, today, Mr. Netanyahu has been proven right. Hamas has been decimated in the Gaza Strip. Palestinian terror infrastructure has been uprooted in the ancient lands of Judea and Samaria. Hezbollah in Lebanon is literally on its knees. And the Houthis in Yemen have been hit like never before. Bashar al-Assad's army in Syria is gone. And more important, the weakened Iranian regime will never assert the same power. After 1,096 days of fighting a war of redemption across seven fronts, may I repeat, seven fronts, Israel and its American ally are stronger than ever. Mr. Netanyahu has emerged as our greatest wartime leader, and the young soldiers of October the 7th are proving to be Israel's greatest generation. We're only days away from a national election in Israel. Prime Minister Benjamin Netanyahu, educated here in America. That's why when he speaks English, his English is so very comfortable and recognizable. Not that an Israeli speaking English is not comfortable, but I guess my choice of words is the flow. He is facing a retired Army general of the IDF. It was actually the general that was in that inner circle with the defense minister. And later, when Benjamin Netanyahu called for a unity government and they were joined by the left, and behind closed doors, they literally fought it out behind closed doors, not physically, but certainly verbally. Stories about the passion and the yelling and the screaming, trying to form a consensus of how Israel would respond right after the terrorist attack and how

0: The electorate wanted to move on. I don't know whether they wanted a fresh start. It goes with moving on. But Winston Churchill, at some point there after the war, failed to get reelected. And so as Israel today is, so many families, remember, I reported this so many times, Israel is so small and so connected. Of those 1,000-plus people who were assassinated, murdered, tortured, it seems that somebody in Israel knew one of those individuals, and many people knew more than one. And it's amazing because Israel is tight-knit, but not necessarily tight-knit because of their orthodox belief in the God of Abraham, Isaac, and Jacob. And for many people who have not traveled to Israel, I know one of the things that I brief my groups on when I take them is that now we're going to go to Israel. Don't think like you're going to be arriving at an Amish town or an Amish city, which is 80 or 90% Amish. Maybe you see a lot of people that are dressed very similar, haircuts very similar, women and their hair very similar, and living very simply with horse and buggies. In the same way, when you come and think that if you come here from Nigeria or Africa or India, you come to the United States and maybe you've been a minority Christian and from a practicing Christian family, you may think, I'm going to come to America because this is the big Christian nation. And then they see what we're doing. And in many ways, it's not based on Christian principles at all. So that's what we have going on now as we look at the 3-year perspective of the attack. And Mr. Falk is so right. Bibi delivered on his promises. You look at Hamas, you look at Imhas, you look at Gaza, Lebanon, and even in Yemen. And look at the combined effort of the United States and Israel and Iran. Indeed, he said that stand with me 3 years ago because I promise we're going to change the map of the Middle East, and he did. So let's remember this day along with our day of our attack on 9/11 where we just celebrated 25 years. And let's also celebrate because we came so very close of mourning the deaths of 180 people on board a Dubai passenger jet, a Boeing 800. And by the miracles of God, that flight was not driven into the ground by a Islamic fundamentalist terrorist. Because this day would be much different. In fact, the foreign affairs of the countries in the Middle East would have been much different as well. Phone lines are open at 877-943-9673. Who do we have? All right. We've got Todd in Tampa. Todd, are you there?
1: I'm here, boss. I'm here.
0: I got an opening comment.
1: Yes, sir.
0: Now, I happen to be a baseball fan.
1: Yes, sir.
0: And I don't listen, just because of my schedule, I don't listen to a lot of other radio stations.
1: Yes, sir.
0: Nothing about that. But I do when I'm leaving Tropicana Field, and sometimes when I'm watching at home, I'll turn into, and I don't mind saying WDAE, because right, they are very, very sports-oriented. A

0: whole different format. And lo and behold, for two or three broadcasts, they open up, when they open up the studio line, is my good friend Todd. Now, folks, if you think Todd, if you're impressed with the way Todd keeps up with the affairs that has to do with our conservatism, our country, our president, our faith, you ought to hear Todd opine with his in-depth knowledge about baseball and the analysis of the last few games between the Rays and the Yankees. So I just want to take a moment and probably if not, we were in the playoffs. A lot of times I'm not just, you know, I'm driving and enjoying my wife or whatever. I want to say I was totally impressed. And now I'll step aside because I know you got other things to say, but just know that I was listening and you did a great job.
1: Thank you, Bill. Thank you. By the way, on 8/27/26, a girl handed me a picture of me at city council. It says, greatest speech at the Tampa City Council hearing. It said, build the Rays stadium. And they said I was a deciding voice over there on TikTok. I'm not even on TikTok. I mean, I didn't know anything about TikTok and got that approved 4-3. But if you'll see that, there's 3 minutes of me talking to the city council and getting that across the finish line. But I'm grateful for that, Bill. And I told you, if it wasn't for politics, I'd be a football coach in the NFL and my Buccaneers would not be 0-4. Okay, but I love sports and played the game and just love that. Let's get down to business here about politics. Ladies and gentlemen, 27 days left to save the country. 27 days left for the midterms. Don't get sidetracked by this or that. Stay locked in about these midterms. Have you called your family in Minnesota? Have you called your friends in Michigan? Have you called everybody to go out there with your ballot ID and vote early and vote Republican? Because the Democrat Party wants your daughter to play against dudes and open up the border, okay? Anna Paulina Luna, where's your commercials at with Donald Trump saying, I stand with Donald Trump? I stand with Donald Trump. Ashley Moody has hers. Byron Donald has his. Okay, all we want to see is your MAGA. You stand with Donald Trump. You're standing with Jesus Christ. You're standing for America's values. That's what we want to see. And Donald, all your commercials to say, I'm standing with Paxton. I'm standing with these people. Make sure you've got your Secret Service guarding these people because the left has a hitman on every corner. You got to understand that. And this is it, 27 days to save the country and move forward. And by the way, Gavin Newsom over there in California, you didn't want us to go to war against someone saying death to America, death to our president. You didn't want us to do that. Now you're mad that Donald said drop a nuclear bomb over there in San Diego. Which is it? You fake, phony pieces of nonsense. Get out of my face. Donald, we're grateful for you. We love you. Okay? Take the oil from Iran. Take the oil and annihilate these barbarians and take the oil. To the victor go the spoils. That's what you said. That's what you said when we go to war. Well, to the victor go the spoils. We're not mad that you went to war. We want the millions of barrels of oil from Iran for America and our military to give them a bonus because they're the greatest war-fighting machine the world has ever seen. So we're standing up for Jesus. We're standing up for Charlie Kirk. And make sure you get out there and vote early with your valid ID. God bless you, Bill. If you have any questions, I'll answer them. Peace.
0: All right, Todd, I appreciate that. And so what is it? One quick follow-up. What is your prediction of the score tonight in the Bronx with the game that kicks off about 8 o'clock with the Rays and the Yanks?
1: Big game tonight. Did you see Ian Seymour come in and shut that down after Freddy Peralta did a tremendous job? I'm going to say this right here. This Yankee team is a good team, but we're going to find a way with our speed, with our hustle, and we're going to find a way as working together because our love for Jesus as a team is greater, and we're going to win this game 4-3, Rays win it. And we come home, and we're celebrating a Rays victory, but we're moving on, no matter what happens, we're advancing to the ALCS. God bless you, Bill. Love you, man. Peace.
0: God bless you, Todd. And I got to agree. Oh, Mr. Seymour pitched three innings, and Mrs. Bunkley and I really liked the way he was smiling while he was pitching. And so A great victory in the Trop. And I want to pivot now to a couple of comments before now, the top of the hour, about not only the game, but about, so you understand what's happening right now in this whole conversation. So you have Major League Baseball. And I want to give you a little bit of a comparison of what we have going on. Let's talk about payrolls. Now, the New York Yankees, do you know how much their payroll is for their players? And they have to have all-star players. The reason is you've got the New York television market. They spent a gazillion dollars to rebuild Yankee Stadium. And you know that if you've gone up there and if you tried to get a ticket in the lower deck, that's why you see a lot of empty seats. Well, the payroll for the Yankees is more than a quarter of $1 billion with a B. It's actually about $330 million. That's right. Now, do you know what the payroll is for the Rays? The Rays is only about $130 million. So when you see this first slice at the apple, you see a David and Goliath. And it's true that the Yankees and their resources is pretty incredible. They and the LA Dodgers are on the top of the mountain. Now, we call them big market franchises. There are big market franchises, and then there's lower revenue, small market clubs. Well, the New York Yankees is in the big market group, and quite frankly, the Rays are in the small market. And in fact, the Rays have the smallest payroll of all the Major League Baseball teams at $130 million. The smallest. And so I want you to appreciate what Kevin Cash, with the front office, the acquisition, and the development of players, and developing players with the basics. Quite frankly, a lot of clubs could really look at what the Rays have done consistently for years in their development, and what they do for, a little bit less than a third than the Yankees. Now, what happens is you have what's called revenue sharing. And we're going to have to take a break in a moment. But Major League Baseball distributes the income. There's 30 teams in Major League Baseball, and they have a two-part economic system. They have national revenue splits and what's known as a 48% local revenue pool. What it is, it's designed to take money from the big rich franchises and to give it to those of the poorer ones to narrow that competitive gap between high revenue and small revenue. And then we have the collective bargaining agreement, which quite frankly, there's probably going to be a walkout on December 1st as they're going to be negotiating that bargaining agreement. I'll be right back. But I still believe.
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4: Ronald Reagan believed freedom was more than a political system or a set of laws. In 1988, he said, "Freedom describes the God-given condition of the human soul." For Reagan, liberty was not something government created. It was something government was called to respect and to protect. That idea sits at the heart of the American experiment. Our rights do not come from rulers, institutions, or political majorities. They belong to us by nature and by God. And when we understand freedom that way, our responsibility becomes clearer. Government may protect liberty. Laws may preserve it, but neither can give us what was never theirs to grant. Freedom begins with the recognition that human dignity and liberty come before government, not from it.
0: I've never known a love like yours. We're back live from Tampa. I'm Bill Bunkley, and talking a little bit about the big game tonight, but also what this means behind the scenes. You see, the New York Yankees are one of the teams that have to give money to the Tampa Bay Rays to level the playing field. So to understand what happened with the meltdown at the Trop a couple of days ago, you have to know, number one, George Steinbrenner was one of us as a resident here in Tampa, Florida. And of course, we have Steinbrenner Field, the spring training home of the New York Yankees. And the family was able to pass down the franchise to the family. And so his son, Hal Steinbrenner, also longtime Tampa resident, lives right here in Tampa. And so imagine if you were Hal, and you are providing $330 million in payroll for the Yankees, and you've got that big expense to meet, not only, you know, Yankee Stadium, all of that, and big television radio market up in the Big Apple. So imagine when you're spending $330 million and you're helping the Rays with their total budget, because they've been a small market. In fact, this year the Rays payroll was only $130 million. So imagine when you're sitting in the box or wherever, where Hal was sitting a couple nights ago, and you see this basic meltdown of his team over basic fundamentals. And you see the Rays playing much higher than their payroll, but their discipline, and they're taught how to play baseball, small ball, and they know how to grind it out. They've got a couple, three guys that are just speedsters stealing the bases. And in fact, I was listening to Bob Costas, who in my mind is the best current radio announcer of sports. He covers so many different sports. He said yesterday, "I really enjoy watching the Rays. In fact, you can see a better baseball game when you watch the Rays because of the pressure in the small ball." The Rays are built for small ball, even though we look for home runs from Caminero and Yandy Diaz. But you know, the big market in New York, Brian Cashman, the GM, he has to really bring some big names in. He has to bring in some show-me guys. But they're built on the home runs, not on small ball. And that's what you're seeing right now. So the question tonight, with Judd out of the lineup, home run hitter, the king, if you will, for the Yankees. Giancarlo is out. And other than Mr. Rice, who's been carrying this team, there's been very little offense. But I can tell you, I wonder how many people will be taking a paper bag to Yankee Stadium tonight. They may not put it on in the beginning, but yet they may. I was listening to some of the sports radio guys up in the Big Apple, and boy, they have been laying it on the Yanks for the big egg that they dropped the other night at the Trop. And it's not going to be pretty for Boone or Cashman or the Yankees if in one of the next two games the Rays defeat them. Again, they already won their playoff berth on their field, and they could be winning this divisional series on their turf. It's going to be fun to watch. I'm Bill Bunkley. More of the Bill Bunkley Show in a moment. I'll be right back.
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8: With SRN News, I'm Bob Agnew in Washington. President Trump took the wraps today off his latest plans for those Trump accounts, telling him that it is a great
9: thing. And under this program, the U.S. government is automatically creating a tax-free investment account for every child to grow over the course of their lives and to be used to their benefit and for their benefit after they turn 18.
8: And the president says that the young people will be able to use that money in coming years for everything from their college education to maybe starting a business. Tropical storm Isaias is sent to bring heavy rain to the Gulf Coast. It's currently about 580 miles southwest of the mouth of the Mississippi River. Forecasters expect the storm to have strengthened into a hurricane by that time and winds of maybe more than 100 miles an hour. The World Health Organization is releasing its first ever guidelines to address a big rise in childhood obesity.
10: The organization is recommending structured dietary and physical activity tailored to individuals or part of a program. It does not recommend pharmacy treatment or weight loss surgery that changes the digestive tract for children up to 9 years old. The World Health Organization is also calling on policymakers to make healthy diets and physical activity more accessible and affordable. The CDC says about 20% of U.S. children and adolescents have obesity. I'm Scott Pringle.
8: And a new study is highlighting the safest place to call home in this country.
11: This study says if safety is your priority, you may want to head north. A new Wallet Hub study names Vermont America's safest state, followed by Massachusetts and New Hampshire, Maine, and Utah. The bottom of the list is occupied by Louisiana, Mississippi, Texas, Florida, and Arkansas. Researchers compared all 50 states on everything from crime and traffic safety to financial security and disaster preparedness. I'm Monica Nelson.
8: Not far from the close on Wall Street, the Dow down about 350 points, and this is SRN News. All over America, there's a war over how culture has negatively impacted people of faith, but Dallas-based Christian nonprofit legal organization First Liberty Institute is ramping up efforts to defend Americans in their workplaces. Nathan Shackelford is a spokesman for the F3 program launched by First Liberty. He says there are multiple challenges facing believers in their places of work.
12: Hey, I work for this big company. What can I do with my faith? If they're asking me to work every Sunday, is there a way that I can ask for religious accommodation? Or hey, if I'm a nurse and I don't want to perform any kind of abortion related procedures, is there a way that I can not do that? And so in the workplace, knowing what your rights are and knowing when your faith comes into conflict in your work, what you do to resolve that.
8: Shackelford adds that from job sites to college campuses, his group is ready to protect religious freedoms throughout the country. And more information can be found at the website firstliberty.org/F3. This is SRN News. There's a new law that targets luxury car buyers who try to get around paying California's high taxes.
13: Senate Bill 1406 closes the so-called Montana loophole. It involved tax evaders creating shell companies in Montana or other states without sales tax or vehicle registration fees and using them to purchase cars like Ferraris or Porsches. The state says it loses millions of dollars in revenue each year due to schemes. The new law expands California's definition of who's a resident under state sales tax law. It makes a company liable for state taxes when at least one member of the business is a California resident. It also authorizes the state tax agency to impose tax liability on individual members of a business. The law went into effect immediately. I'm Tammy Trujillo.
8: President Trump is calling it a disgrace after newly released documents reportedly revealed the FBI tracked travel by First Lady Melania Trump and their son, Barron. The president spoke about that today at the White House. You'll find more on these stories at srnnews.com.
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0: Tampa, Florida, for hour number two of the briefing here on the Bill Bunkley Show. We're broadcasting on Salem Radio all across Central Florida from our studios right here in the home of the Rays. 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Our studio line is 877-943-9673. We have a very, very important update at the bottom of the hour today because Fernando Cespedes with Family Focused Insurance Solutions is going to be with us with a testimony, but more important to that, he's going to tell you about some of the big changes that are happening right here in Central Florida as it comes to providers, which means doctor's offices, which means hospitals and specialists. And a big question is, if you have a Medicare Advantage plan, and he has about 20 different carriers that he represents, but there are some hospitals that are no longer taking certain Medicare Advantage plans for the coming year of 2027. And that's why this year it's very important that you get that free needs analysis from Fernando to find out if your health plan is going to be there in 2027. And let me tell you, you know that I absolutely cannot speak high enough about my medical teams at the Moffitt Cancer Center. I mean, they are off the chart. But I have to also tell you that they have eliminated, this year they eliminated many of the Medicare providers for the Advantage plans, and we've been waiting, been talking to Fernando, waiting to find out what are some of those bigger adjustments for this year. We're going to be talking about that. This is news you need to know at the bottom of the hour, but nothing substitutes for you calling Fernando, talking to him or one of the members on his team to get a free assessment of if you're on Medicare, are you on the right best plan for you, especially a Medicare Advantage plan, or are you new to Medicare? Have you just moved to Florida? Are you still working past Medicare eligibility? Is it better to take Medicare Advantage or to stay with whatever your health insurance is covering you on the job? And that's something that Fernando and his staff can do that analysis. They can look at your drugs, put you on the best plan, because I know some of my drugs are not even covered by Medicare. And I have to be very careful because these are drugs that in some instances are thousands of dollars a month. And there's various ways that we navigate that as a family, but get that pencil and paper ready for the bottom of the program because we're going to be unpacking that. And it's the first time we've been able to really tell you specifics. And that's coming up at the bottom of the hour. Well, I want to follow up on a headline news article today, and it has to do with the Trump accounts. First up on the briefing. You know, if we were to take away all the hyperbole, all the rhetoric, and if more people will understand that the bolstering that President Trump does is all about political theater. It is all about upsetting his opposition. He'll say things that people will say, well, certainly, like when President Trump said, well, if it wasn't for me the last few months, Israel would not be in existence today. Well, Donald Trump, I love you, man. But there's another player in that. It's called the God of Abraham, Isaac, and Jacob. And he's left us with a map of what's going to unfold. We call that prophecy. And yes, Donald, you have played an important role for such a time as this. And the Lord, I believe, has lifted you up to play the role that you have played in your unique dominance and forcefulness. And I am praying for whoever is going to succeed you, hoping that it's not someone on the left, quite frankly, the Democrat Party. But nonetheless, if you look at all the things that President Trump has initiated, he has changed the face of America, and it's not for the worse. Now, depending on how the voters will look at where they are at in terms of, it's all about pocketbook issues. That's what a lot of elections, especially national elections, will come down to. Foreign policy, military, and pocketbook issues. So, could be a very close election. And Donald Trump may see that he might not carry the majority in the U.S. House and the U.S. Senate. We don't know. But I hope it's not because you did not go out and vote conservative. I hope it's because you did not go out and not vote your conservative values. It'd be a shame to lose the House and the Senate from the conservative standpoint. It'd be a real shame if it's because people on the conservative team and the Christian team didn't get informed, but worse, didn't get out to vote. But today, I want to talk about one of the more important achievements of President Trump for our future generations, for our children and our grandchildren. It's really phenomenal. You know, he opened up the Trump accounts. And the president understands investing. The president understands what some say is one of the wonders of the world. And you know what that is? It is compounding interest. It is the unbelievable effects of compounding interest. Compounding interest is the, and I mean this, exponential growth that happens when you invest earnings, taking out 10% of your check, 20% of your check, whatever, and setting it aside, never touching it, but putting it away for the future, for retirement. And you put it in an account that's compounding interest. And what President Trump is doing is laying the groundwork for a significant portion of the children under 18 years of age today. If they were not to touch these accounts and keep putting in the Trump accounts, he will be putting together an army of millionaires in these kids that are as small as toddlers. Because when you reinvest, when a pot of money goes into the Trump account and it's reinvested to generate its own earnings, instead of just earning interest on the original $1,000, $5,000, interest keeps accumulating. Then you make interest on interest and interest on interest. Have you ever seen a small snowball start rolling down a mountain of fresh snow, and next thing you know, you got a huge snowball and an avalanche? That is the word picture that talks about what happens when you use compounding interest correctly. It accelerates over time. It is a powerful financial multiplier. And all you have to do is put relatively small but consistent. Relatively small but consistent contributions. And over time, they'll grow into massive sums. That's what the Trump accounts are all about. And several, I know that our grandson has been enrolled in a Trump account. But we had an announcement today that there's going to be another 60 to 70 million American children under the age of 18. And they are going to be enrolled in a Trump account. The tax advantage savings program that builds on compound interest. He was in the Oval Office moments ago, celebrated the completion of an automatic rollout by the Department of the Treasury. And the initiative is going to bring long-term generational wealth through stock investments, through parents or guardians, to put into these accounts. And it will be the S&P 500 that will be the compound multiplier. And so what's going to happen is 70 million children, every child with a valid Social Security number that doesn't have a previous account, they're going to be automatically enrolled. More on this in a moment. This is The Briefing from Tampa. I'm Bill Bunkley. Be right back. You in the middle of the
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5: Foundations of Freedom. A look at America's founding principles and the leaders who shaped our nation.
6: Ronald Reagan believed freedom was more than a political system or a set of laws. In 1988, he said, "Freedom describes the God-given condition of the human soul." For Reagan, liberty was not something government created. It was something government was called to respect and to protect. That idea sits at the heart of the American experiment. Our rights do not come from rulers, institutions, or political majorities. They belong to us by nature and by God. And when we understand freedom that way, our responsibility becomes clearer. Government may protect liberty. Laws may preserve it, but neither can give us what was never theirs to grant. Freedom begins with the recognition that human dignity and liberty come before government, not from.

0: back. A little bit of the truth here on the Bill Bunkley Show. The briefing live from Tampa, Florida. Reminding you, our phone lines are open at 877-943-9673. And Fernando Cespedes will be here with Family Focused Insurance Solutions, your Medicare and Medicaid expert. He's going to be giving us the lowdown now that we are in the period very soon where you can actually sign up for Medicare. And we are past October the 1st, so he can talk specifics. We probably have good news and bad news for some of you out there on Medicare Advantage plans, because there are some changes. And there's going to be maybe some limitations of which hospitals or doctors or specialists may or may not accept the provider that you're on. And that's why you need to get your own personal free needs analysis. We'll talk about all that coming up at the bottom of the hour. But right now, we're talking about the Trump accounts. It's amazing because President Trump has put forth so many initiatives, but this one initiative alone for our kids and our grandkids. I mean, this is a massive enrollment. Think about it. From a baby with a Social Security number all the way up to somebody who hasn't turned 18, each and every one of those children that has a valid Social Security number is going to have a Trump account opened in their name. And right now, to finish that, 70 million minor children are going to be added, I believe he said, by the end of this week. Now, keep in mind, there are already 8 million accounts that were already manually created since the program was launched back in July. My grandson, Glenn, is one of those 8 million accounts that was manually created. Now, I just want to pass this off to you. I'm not telling you where to buy your next computer, but you probably have heard of Dell computers. And by the way, they're pretty good. And I just bought a Dell not too long ago. But President Trump highlighted, are you ready for this? A contribution, a philanthropic donation of $6.25 billion with a B. $6.25 billion. That was donated to the Trump accounts from the Dell Technology CEO Michael Dell and his wife Susan Dell. $6.25 billion. That provided $250 of a jumpstart deposit to 25 million eligible account holders that are going to be in that account by the end of the week. We're talking about one of the wonders of the world, and that's compound interest. And what if you can train your children to be fiscally intelligent? I wish somebody had told me when I was 16 years old, Bill Bunkley, live on less. Put aside 10% of your income until you reach the age of 65. Because when you do, you'll be a multimillionaire. And that's what President Trump is trying to kickstart, to bring financial knowledge to the children of America. Today, President Trump noted that over $4.5 billion, with a B, has already been deposited into the Trump accounts. There are 70 corporate employers. Employers like Intel, NVIDIA, Uber. They are committing funds to their employees' children's account as part of a benefit. I don't know where you're at, where you're working, but you might want to ask them about Trump accounts and Could your employer be a part of this? All of that came out of that bill, the One Big Beautiful Bill Act. It is a starter individual retirement account. Now, it's known as a 530A. You're going to learn to know this number. 530A, 530A, that is the Trump accounts. Children born between January the 1st, 2025, and December 31st, 2028, they qualify for an automatic $1,000 one-time contribution from the federal government. So if you have any newborns between now and the end of 2028, you got to get them a Trump account because the federal government will seed it $1,000 to start with. My grandson was seeded $1,000. And any baby, any young person born after January 21 of 25 to now is eligible to open a Trump account and get $1,000. Now, parents, you can add up to $5,000 to your children's Trump accounts each year in after-tax contributions. And by the way, if you're an employee, assuming you're an employer, you can chip in up to $2,500 tax-free per year. Employers, I would invite you to jump on this. The funds are maintained in a diversified investment option tracking, broad U.S. equity indices like the S&P 500 to maximize growth. It won't be just the S&P 500. But it will be managed by those funds that really will compound a little bit. And by the time you're in 30 or 40 years and you've gone from maybe $1,000 to maybe you're at your first 500 to a million, and then that compounding that goes on, it takes off like a rocket. Now, parents will act as the custodian for the children until they reach the age of 18. At that point, the control transfers to the child. And the assets will convert into a traditional individual retirement account. Now, prior to retirement, funds can be drawn on for milestones like higher education or a first home purchase. This is a win-win-win-win deal. So go to the official Trump accounts portal. And let me see if I can bring that up here. Trumpaccounts.gov. That's Trumpaccounts.gov. And this is a very, especially if you have children now in middle school and high school. Whether you're a parent or a grandparent, aunt or uncle. Now is the time to sit down with them and teach them what used to be taught in home economics. What used to be taught in basic skills of balancing a checkbook. Now they depend on computer and spreadsheets. But there's several examples out there you can download and print and review with them about showing them how a modest investment and putting in 10 to 20% of your income every month, what that will grow into after a lifetime. And with the future of Social Security, as well as Medicare, up in the air about whether or not our public officials will somehow worry less about themselves and our precious seniors, let's equip our kids to take care of themselves. That's what your president is doing for you. Awesome, awesome, awesome. Coming up next, better have that pencil and paper. Maybe one of the most important Medicare updates of this year. Coming up in just a moment. I'll be right back.
1: SRN News. I'm Bob Agnew in Washington. President Trump today said that his Trump accounts, which came from the big, beautiful bill, have been a great success so far. And today he announced that all of the new children in this country between 2025 and 2028 will be automatically enrolled. That also provides $1,000 from the government for each one of those children, and also a tax-free vehicle for their parents to store more money in those accounts, which can be accessed when the children grow up and turn age 18. Tropical storm Isaias is set to bring heavy rain to the Gulf Coast. It's currently about 580 miles southwest of the mouth of the Mississippi River and closing. The forecasters expect the storm to strengthen into a hurricane by tomorrow, possibly packing winds at that time of more than 100 miles an hour. President Trump on his way to Texas with the midterm elections in mind. Republicans are seeing close poll numbers in a state they've long considered safely in their camp. This is SRN News.
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1: We're back live from Tampa, Florida. This is the briefing with Bill Bunkley. And today, maybe one of the most important opportunities for you to learn about some important changes that may be happening to your Medicare Advantage plan right here in Central Florida. You know, for years, I have been recommending to you one individual, Fernando Cespedes, president of Family Focused Insurance Solutions. He and his staff are as excellent and professional as you can get. And knowledgeable, very knowledgeable. And in fact, they represent over 20 different providers, so that when they are looking at your individual situation, your individual doctors, your individual current health situation, when they're looking at your medications, and they'll also look at whether you're a person that sort of hangs around the area or if you travel around the country, they can bring all those situations together and make recommendations of the best plan for you. Now get that pencil and paper ready, because I'm going to give you a phone number. But I want to bring in the president of Family Focused Insurance Solutions, Fernando Cespedes. And Fernando, as always, it's good to have you with us.
2: Bill, good afternoon. Delighted to be with you. Yes, there's a lot of changes. I'm excited to be with you. Thank you for always inviting us.
1: Well, we've been talking back and forth, and I know that up until the last few days before October the 1st, you were getting the last few briefings from many of your providers. So let's talk about some of the area providers, be it doctors, specialists, hospitals. If somebody, and I've just mentioned that because of my experience, even though I have a private health care plan through Mrs. Bunkley's employer with a major health care company, I know that when I go to Moffitt, I know that there have been some changes this year and potential changes again. And Moffitt does not necessarily take all of the Medicare Advantage plans. What have you been able to gather? Let's start with Moffitt, and I'll let you kind of spread that out from there.
2: Absolutely. So let's see if we can mention in three buckets. Let's talk about Moffitt, and let me couple or and bring in hospitals. At this point, and by the way, Bale, and so you know, been in over 20 years in this industry, I have first year that I have not seen so many changes. Every year there are some disruptions, very minor. This year, Bill, a lot of changes. Number one, Moffitt, a large company, I cannot mention the name, for over six decades, they decided to not contract with Moffitt. Some other carriers follow suit. So please, it's very important at 813-533-3000 to give us a call right away, because we must explain the changes, what solutions we can provide. My team and all of us finished, completed all the certifications, all the examinations, and at the same time, all of the meetings with the higher-ups. And at this point, there's three major carriers that's been around for many, many decades. A, Moffitt, a lot of the carriers are going to be leaving the network. And now we have all the carriers. We're one of the few agencies in the Tampa Bay Bill that, as you know, we contract with over 20 different carriers. So we're going to find a solution for you. So we will promise you we'll find a solution. Number two, back to drastic changes. There is going to be a lot of carriers that are no longer going to be contract with Tampa General. Now, usually it's the doctors, but guess what, Bill? It's the doctors and all of their specialists. Ouch. We have not seen that in decades. Well, again, there's a lot of carriers that are no longer going to be contract with Tampa General and all the specialists. So we're now going to have to do some more legwork and find all the carriers that way we can keep it with the house, with the same doctors. Third component, there's a very popular company. First time this happened, and then we all upset our the broker channel. There's a major carrier that decided to sunset non-renewal. We call it the PPOs are excellent. HMOs and PPOs are terrific. Bill, major company, newsflash, as of the end of the year, their PPOs are no longer going to be available. So please, by the sound of my voice, call us right away at area code 813-533-3000. We must be able to find your solution, because this is big news. No longer you're going to be able to see that PPO be enrolled. And if you wait to the first of the year, guess what? You go back to original Medicare and you will not have any major medical plan, and you can get penalized, Bill.
1: Now, let me be very clear here. First of all, these are pretty drastic changes, and we're not, Fernando is not going to mention, nor am I going to pry him, about specific names. Because the specific names of these carriers, when we look at the Moffitt situation, we look at Tampa General, the hospital, and doctors, and now we have a major PPO that's not going to be in the market.

0: the Medicare table. Look, nothing against those folks, because I wish them all well, because they're doing the best they can, but usually their offerings are narrow. No other time, and that's why I said this was probably the most important, and well, this will be one of many important reminders as we go forth, as we'll have Fernando with us each week. It's that important. We're looking at some potential major disruptions, and you've got to get with Fernando. I think the main thing, first of all, folks, remember, if you're not traveling anywhere, I'm going to get Fernando, believe me, I'll get Fernando back in a minute.
1: Sure.
0: If you are kind of staying in the area, an HMO is great for you. If you're still active and maybe doing the traveling that you are wanting to do when you retire, normally a generalization is that's a PPO because of the acceptance all around the country very easily. Now, having said that, this is where it's going to take individual planning, not only for the free needs. When you call Fernando to say, man, what am I going to do? It's not going to cost you a dime, number one. When Fernando, if he has to put you on another plan, it's not going to cost you a dime to go on another plan. All of this is taken care of what we call on the backside. That's the way Medicare is designed, so it doesn't hit you hard as a consumer. Now, I want to go back to Fernando. Now, I would call him right now. I'd get at the front of the line. This is a year you don't want to procrastinate, because as more and more people realize, oh my word, am I going to be without insurance in 2027 because I didn't do anything? And then am I going to get a whopping penalty? Now's the time to begin the process. He's been fully briefed, ready to go. He or his staff at 813-533-3000, 813-533-3000, 813-533-3000. So Fernando, now that I kind of maybe stepped in a little bit, giving you the overview, come in and fill in some of the specifics and correct me where I'm wrong.
1: Actually, you hit the nail on the head. There's so much disruption. And I said it earlier, over 20 years in this industry, I have not seen a tidal wave of so many changes one after the other. Now, the good news is that over 20 carriers that we represent, all of my team are ready. We are currently meeting clients right now. We are getting our calendar full, but we have so many agents that are ready to begin informing you of the solutions. We have gone the extra mile, and we were able to contract with other carriers that are giving us some great PPOs. And you're right. If you're a PPO candidate, you like to travel, you like to visit family for 2 or 3 months, you're not stationary, and you travel. Now, in HMO, we have plenty of them. You know, if you're more stationary, you're here in the Tampa Bay in Florida, that's going to suit you. We have them all. But at the same time, if they can call us right away, because the key issue is that we only have a few, less than 60 days to get this right. Less than 60 days to get this right, and I do not want anybody waking up in the first of the year back to original Medicare, and you will lose all that coverage.
0: All right, that number is 813-533-3000, 813-533-3000. Call right now. Now, I want to be sensitive, but and if you don't want to react, you can tell me, Fernando. But what I'm seeing here is I'm seeing healthcare versus insurance companies. Insurance companies versus healthcare. And it always surrounds reimbursements. A hospital, a doctor is going to perform a particular task, and there's a schedule of what they would like to be paid and then what they are paid when they agree to an insurance schedule. And then you've got an insurance side of that. They want to pay, but they're going to pay as very little as possible. Is this sort of a bigger picture than an individual doctor or a hospital? Is this sort of the two giants, if you will, that are part of this overall healthcare in America in the Bay Area? Is this like a tug of war, hoping to bring about changes in the future?
1: Correct. Those two concepts collide. And this year, actually started last year. Why? What happens? Because of Dodge, and it's good. I welcome, because of so much fraud, waste, and abuse years past. Now they want to conserve Medicare. Dr. Oz is doing a great job.

0: We got to tighten up a little bit because what happens is those two giants collide, you know, the insurance carriers and the hospitals, and where they're not meeting, you know, in between. In other words, they're not getting along. There's network disruptions. It's all about money. So if those two heads are not are colliding and not in a good way because of many cuts, Medicare had to make some drastic cuts. Why? It's because we want Medicare to last. We want Social Security to last. So there's a lot of changes. In the next couple of years, people are going to get used to back to the system, because the last administration, it was out of whack and it was creating a lot of disruptions. And in the future, it was going to eradicate Medicare and possibly Social Security.
1: Now, that number to call now, we're kind of blending a little bit here because I want to be able to give you the big picture. I've got another general question for Fernando, sure. But remember the base thing this afternoon. 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It may not work at all for you. 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If you're moving here or moved here from another state, you definitely, it's much more complicated and you can't be working off your Medicare provider in any other states. You have to move your coverage here. You've just heard the complications that are coming up. You want to get it done. You want to get it done right the first time without having to go back. You do that by calling Fernando at 813-533-3000, 813-533-3000. And maybe you're about to be Medicare eligible. You're still on the job. The question is, do I keep my my employer health insurance, or do I go to one of the Medicare Advantage plans? Now, a lot of that has to do with your health and other things, but all these things, Fernando has fine-tuned not only himself, but his staff. You need this personal attention and none of this counseling and none of putting you in one of their 20-plus carriers, providers, is going to cost you a dime. Call 813-533-3000, 813-533-3000. Now, Fernando, I got another quick question, if you'll just indulge me. We know that AI, under Dr. Oz, that we see headlines every day that AI has been identifying waste, fraud, and abuse in Medicare. I've also been seeing stories that now with AI, keep in mind that, for instance, I have a medical savings account, and every time I am at Moffitt, I'm at Tampa General, a provider, I'm always wanting them to give me a code, which is a universal code. Maybe I had my annual physical, that's a code. Maybe I went in because I suspected a COVID, that may be a different code. I'm going to get dermatology, that's a code. So the language between hospitals and providers and insurance companies, it is like a language of a code. Now, I get to my question. We know that AI is exposing waste, fraud, abuse. I'm also hearing that AI that's now being done so quick and automatically, that AI is filing a whole bunch of more codes than was naturally able to be filed by humans assigning codes, so therefore there are more expenses for some of the same procedures. Is that true or is that false? Is that fake news?
0: You know, right now, I have not heard that. We have heard of the, now it's called superintelligence instead of AI, but definitely, yes, we're starting to see some clarity that there's some codes might change and some are going to be added or deleted. But as of right now, yes, I have not heard any of it. So I like to categorize as false right now because we have not heard any of that.
1: Okay, let's get back to the core issue. You need to call Fernando at 813-533-3000, 813-533-3000. Now, the next date coming up is around the corner. It is October 15th. And that is the annual enrollment. How is this beneficial to all of those out there that are part of the Medicare population?
0: Bill, it's amazing that it's 8 days from now. 8 days from now, we have that annual enrollment period that Medicare opens the door. And thank the Lord, the last 10 years I've been with you, you have invited us every Wednesday. And this is exciting because this is where Medicare recipients who already on Medicare, especially we talked about all those disruptions, we can explore new options. A lot of people have been calling and some carriers have made some improvements. However, this is a time frame from October 15th through December 7th that we can get together again on an annual basis. Medicare gives Medicare recipients an opportunity, get together with the agent, do a needs analysis, an annual checkup. Let's review. Let's see if you're going to be moving to another county, any life change, your situation happens, so we can qualify you for a different plan based on your needs. So please, it's very important to give us a call as soon as possible. That way, our team, myself, will get to know your case, and the period starts from October 15th through December 7th, and all of those enrollments, those changes, they'll be effective the first of the year, Bill.
1: Here's your homework assignment. You're going to call 813-533-3000, 813-533-3000. I want you to assemble the name of your doctor and your specialist. Write them down on a piece of paper. If you know what you're currently being treated for, write that down on a piece of paper. If I would be doing it, I would say, hey, I had AML leukemia in 2018. I had bone marrow transplant. And last year I had open heart surgery. Now I'm having dermatological radiation. Write down what you've been experiencing, because what your current medical situation or past is important. And write down your drug list, because all those three, you're going to be able to get to Fernando or someone on his staff, and they are going to be able to so fine-tune what is the best option for you. You will not get this counseling from anybody calling you that represents a single company. There's big ones. I'm like wanting to belt out a couple of them because you know their name. But that isn't the best route to go. And if you don't use Fernando, make sure you're using a good independent agent. This is not the time to just go with the big one you've always been with, because you may find yourself in a pickle. So right now, get in the queue and make that first call. You don't have that list ready? No, call Fernando. Introduce yourself. Get another time for a follow-up. 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Do this today. Get it going. Don't be worried about this over Thanksgiving. And by the way, Pearl Harbor Day is the last day on December 7th. Mm-hmm. Call right now before it's too late. 813-533-3000. 813-533-3000. Fernando, thanks for the extra expertise, and thanks so much for being with us.
0: My pleasure. Blessings to you. Thank you, Bill. Thank you so much.
1: Thank you, Fernando. We'll be right back.
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4: Foundations of Freedom, a look at America's founding principles and the leaders who shaped our nation.
5: Ronald Reagan believed freedom was more than a political system or a set of laws. In 1988, he said, "Freedom describes the God-given condition of the human soul." For Reagan, liberty was not something government created. It was something government was called to respect and to protect. That idea sits at the heart of the American experiment. Our rights do not come from rulers, institutions, or political majorities. They belong to us by nature and by God. And when we understand freedom that way, our responsibility becomes clearer. Government may protect liberty. Laws may preserve it, but neither can give us what was never theirs to grant. Freedom begins with the recognition that human dignity and liberty come before government, not from it.

0: Final Thoughts, live from Tampa, Florida. I'm Bill Bunkley, and this is The Briefing. I hope that you will really take to heart our briefing just a few moments ago on this Medicare situation. As you can well imagine, in my particular medical journey, many of you know the ups and downs, and again, I've been in taking radiation, going to be wrapping that up hopefully tomorrow. But I got to tell you that with all the things that I have going on, it really makes it extra tricky and treacherous when it comes to making sure that whatever assistance I can get from a health insurance policy, regardless of the source, It's becoming more and more important, especially for those of you who are like me, and I look at you as our precious seniors. And maybe you're a caregiver for your mom or dad, your aunt or uncle, or whatever it is, but I want you to think a little bit outside the box, not just yourself. And I know that if you will heed my advice, and now we know the facts, we know who's in or who's out, and where you're getting your health care at, and which one of these 20-plus carriers would get you closer or maybe hit the home run for you like it's been so many years before. Trust me when I say Fernando can guide you with he and his team. 813-533-3000, 813-533-3000. Well, as we wrap things up, you can better believe I'll be in the Bunkley box at home. Now, I call that the Bunkley box because 8 o'clock tonight, Mrs. B and I, we will be in our chairs in the family room. And yeah, I'll admit it, I got a pretty big size television set. And I do have a tuner with a stereo. So we're going to be in the box watching from Yankee Stadium to see what will happen tonight in the Bronx. I'm going to be looking to see if how many people came with a brown bag. Because I'm telling you, the sports talk in New York has been blistering with the performance that happened a couple nights ago at Tropicana Field. So we're pretty sure which team the Rays will be coming out with. But it remains to see what happens with the New York team. I suspect they're going to be really tightening up the lack of taking care of baseball basics that we saw. So, will we clinch tonight? Will we clinch tomorrow? Will it be the second time we clinched on their field in their house? High drama tonight starting at 8. And tomorrow, we'll talk about it again. Why? Because the community's talking about it. Until tomorrow, God bless you. Thanks for tuning in. God bless and be safe in the rain.
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5: With SRN News, I'm Bob Agnew in Washington. President Trump today said that his Trump accounts, which came from the Big Beautiful Bill, have been a great success so far. And today he announced that all of the new children in this country between 2025 and 2028 will be automatically enrolled. That also provides $1,000 from the government for each one of those children and also a tax-free vehicle for their parents to store more money in those accounts, which can be accessed when the children grow up and turn age 18. Tropical storm Isaias is set to bring heavy rain to the Gulf Coast. It's currently about 580 miles southwest of the mouth of the Mississippi River and closing. The forecasters expect the storm to strengthen into a hurricane by tomorrow, possibly packing winds at that time of more than 100 miles an hour. President Trump on his way to Texas with the midterm elections in mind. Republicans are seeing close poll numbers in a state they've long considered safely in their camp. This is SRN News.
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0: Good afternoon and welcome to the Narrow Path radio broadcast. My name is Steve Gregg and we are live, as we are most days, Monday through Friday, so that we can talk to you in real time. If you would like to call in, if you have questions about the Bible or the Christian faith, we would just love to talk to you. You can call in. The number is 844-484-5737. If you have questions about the Bible or the Christian faith, or if you disagree with the host and want to present an alternative viewpoint, we'd be very happy to hear from you. The number, 844-484-5737. We've got some callers waiting, but we also have a couple of lines open, so this is a good time to seize the opportunity, because later in the program, it's very commonly the case that the lines are all full. They are not at the moment, so seize the day. All right, and we're going to go to the phones pretty quickly here, but I'm speaking tomorrow I'm speaking tonight at 7 o'clock in Michigan. It's a little late notice. If you didn't know about it, you probably won't be able to come, but tomorrow night, I'm speaking in Temperance, Michigan, and that'll be my last date in Michigan. I'll be going home after that. So if you're in Temperance or thereabouts, or even, frankly, Toledo, Ohio, Temperance is pretty not too far from there, you might be interested. Go to our website, thenarrowpath.com. Look under announcements, and you'll find that information. And we'd be glad to see you. Apart from that, I don't have any announcements to make. Wait, this is Wednesday, so I better mention. We usually, on the first Wednesday of the month, we commonly have a Zoom meeting, and many of you typically attend it, so I should give you notice in case you haven't heard. That Zoom meeting is canceled tonight because of my teaching elsewhere. And so the Zoom meeting that we usually have on the first Wednesday of every month is not happening tonight. And I apologize for those of you who were hoping to join us there. Try again next month. All right. Having said that, our lines are now apparently full. So we're going to talk to Leif in Traverse City, Michigan. Hi, Leif. Welcome to the Narrow Path. Thanks for calling.
1: Hi, Steve. Thanks for taking my call. Hey, just a little while back, somebody very close to me brought up a verse in Jeremiah 29, I believe, where basically it talks about God calling back all of his children from all nations under the earth, under the sun or on the earth. And I was asked about it in the context of, you know, do I see this as being fulfilled? And luckily, Ezra 1:1, paraphrasing, but basically says, yeah, that's being fulfilled here by King Cyrus. And it specifically references Jeremiah's prophecy. So that's good. We have that. But my question to you is, you know, I'm reading through a kind of a debunking preterist book, and the guy goes verse by, no, the guy goes word by word, talking about generation doesn't mean generation. You know, it's a battle, word by word, about what things mean. And it just occurred to me, and I wonder if it occurred to you, because I've seen many of your debates, and you know, you kind of get a person, not you specifically, gets bogged down in this kind of semantics and syntax and different battles. You know, but it occurred to me we're not playing the same game in that. We have an actual event that we feel fulfills prophecy fairly succinctly, and the futurists don't have that. They don't have any. They have a made-up event or events, and that's what they're juxtaposing. And so it's kind of a It seems like a bit of a fool's errand to even engage with these people, because we're not playing the same game. And that's my question is, am I thinking of it wrong, or is there, it just, as I read these books, it just seems like, I mean, you could, there's people that could poke holes in the idea that Jesus is the Messiah. Well, he doesn't quite fulfill it in this way, or the wording is this.
0: And Jewish rabbis do that all the time. Yeah.
1: Right. So it just seems like,
0: so,
1: I don't know. Yeah.
0: So what would your question be, if you could state it?
1: Yeah, distill it a little better. It just seems like the question is it worth even engaging with a futurist in the respect of Well, I'm okay. What am I debating? A hypothetical thing that you're making up versus a real event that happened, you know?
0: Fine. Okay, I'll address that. So you're saying that when you debate a futurist, and you're apparently a preterist, so you believe that many prophecies, I don't know if you're full preterist, I'm not, I'm partial preterist, but I believe that many prophecies which are popularly assigned to the end times by popular preachers are not really talking about that. They're talking about something that did happen in the past. I do believe there are still some future. I don't think the second coming of the future is imaginary, though full preterists believe that. I'm not of that camp. But I believe there will be a second coming of Christ in the end. But there's also passages that we are prone to mistake for end time prophecies that are talking about something else, and something very important that Jesus talked about a lot, and so did the Old Testament prophets, and that is the final judgment that came on Jerusalem and on the Jews in AD 70. Now, that's not the final judgment of the world, but that was the final judgment on Jerusalem. And it was a topic of much discussion. Jesus mentioned it in many times, and even in some of his acted parables, like when he cursed the fig tree and things like that. Now, so I believe that futurists are mistaken in many of their applications to passages to the end times. Now, I'm not sure how that was related to Jeremiah 29, and God bringing them from all the nations, but I think I know how it is related to it. They believe that the prophets spoke of a last days regathering of the Jews to their land. And I don't believe those prophets were talking about that. I think he was talking about their regathering to the land in 539 B.C., when Cyrus gave his decree and they came back. It's interesting that there are many prophecies in the Old Testament. By the way, there's none in the New. The New Testament never makes the slightest reference to Jews coming back to their land at all. And that's because it had happened already. But the prophets that predicted it were writing before or during the exile. And after the exile was completed, they didn't predict anymore, you know, that thing, because it happened. They talked about other things. So, but the futurist believes that the gathering of Israel in the land today is a fulfillment of prophecy. And sometimes they use Jeremiah 29, where he talks about, I will gather you from all the nations to which you've been gathered, scattered, and I'll bring you back to your land. Yeah, that's true, but what is Jeremiah 29? It's a letter Jeremiah wrote to the Jewish captives in Babylon. I mean, that's what Jeremiah 29 is. He's writing to them saying, listen, you have prophets among you saying you're going to come home soon. It's not going to happen. It's going to be a longer time than that. Settle in, build houses, you know, pray, you know, work for the peace of the land you're in, because in their peace you have peace. And he said, and I will gather you from all the nations to which I have gathered you. Now notice, to which he had already gathered them. Some people say, well, no, 539 was just God bringing them back from Babylon. Well, Babylon had conquered all the nations in the region. I mean, the Babylonian Empire was a multinational empire. And when God says, I'll gather you back from all the nations where I've gathered you, first of all, he's talking about they are gathered at that moment. And therefore, when they were gathered from there, they were gathered from all the nations where he'd gathered them. And of course, we know that happened. The Bible confirms it in many places, but you're right. I mean, Ezra talks about how the fulfillment of Jeremiah's prophecy happened with Cyrus's decree. Anyway, I don't consider the future second coming of Christ fictional. I know full preterists do, but I do consider that a prophesied return of the Jews to their land in the end times has zero biblical support. And I don't say that to be critical of it, because I don't have any objection to Jews having their land now or any other time. Although I don't, I have objections to them gaining it if they don't gain it, righteously. That is, if the land's already inhabited and they want to steal it from other people, and some of that did happen in the years leading up to 1948 and since. But on the other hand, that's how America got here, too. We took land from some people who were here. We conquered them. In fact, every nation in the world that has land conquered it from someone who had it before them. And so that's just the way history moves forward. We can't blame the Jews because they acquired land in exactly the same way that everyone else did, including us. What we can say is some of the things done in the conquest of the of this continent were probably nasty things that we did, and our enemies did nasty things. I mean, war is hell, and people on both sides do atrocities, and we should condemn atrocities. But having done so, we can't say, okay, let's give all the land back now to the Native Americans. Well, that's that ship has sailed. You know, that's not going to happen. We're all here. And, you know, I'm sorry, that's not how history moves forward. And the same thing with Israel taking the land of the Palestinians. I think Israel did some unjust things. I don't think it was entirely a just thing that the United Nations just gave them land that was already had been inhabited by certain people for 1,300 years peaceably. You know, that was 80 years ago. That's three generations ago. The people, a very large percentage, over 80-something percent, I think, of the people in Israel were born there. Now, they didn't move there and conquer the Palestinians. The people who did things, even if they were bad things, are mostly dead now. And there's, you know, these people who are there now, they're not responsible for it. But what all nations are responsible for, including Israel, is to treat people justly. And God told Israel in the Old Testament that even the strangers in their land, they should treat kindly. And that they shouldn't, afflict them. And so, I don't think God brought them back particularly. Although I wouldn't argue that God had nothing to do with it, because I think God has something to do with lots of things that go on in history. But my point is, I don't think it was a fulfillment of prophecy. And others do. The thing is, they don't have anything to go on. And I think that's what you're saying. You know, we've got an actual historical fulfillment that everybody knows happened. It happened the way the prophet said it would happen, and it happened after the prophet said it was going to happen, and then after he said it was going to happen, no one ever said it was going to happen again. So, I mean, it sounds like if you say, well, the return of the exiles in Jeremiah and Ezekiel, I mean, that happened in 539 B.C., you got a solid case. No one can refute that. The ones who try are, you know, walking a tightrope because they don't have any exegetical support. And I say that knowing that many in my audience think they do. And if you want to call and give that exegetical support, I'll be glad to talk with you about it. I don't mind being challenged on any point. And if someone wants to challenge these points, feel free. But just know I know the passages. You don't know something in there that I haven't read and haven't taught and haven't known. I may not be right, but I'm not unfamiliar with what you're talking about. So make sure that you don't only point out a passage, but you show me that the passage means what you think it means and not what I think it means. That's the way to debate something. All right. Brother, I hear your frustration, and believe me, I've been in where you are. But what you say, is there any sense debating these people? Sometimes not. Sometimes debate is fruitless, but sometimes it is helpful. I mean, there are many people listening today who used to be futurists, and because someone argued it with them and pointed things out to them, they aren't anymore. So there are teachable people, and there's people who just see themselves as teachers. And the ones who see themselves as teachers, they're going to try to correct you, not listen to you. And the ones who are teachable, it may do some good. So you have to choose case by case how much time you spend trying to argue with people about stuff like that. All right, Jimmy in Staten Island, New York, welcome to The Narrow Path. Thanks for calling.
2: Hi, Steve. On September 16th, you had a caller from, his name was Steve from Detroit. He stated he was a recording artist and was conflicted with secular rock music. But I just wanted to share some, even with you too, because I know you like rock music. I have a friend in Pittsburgh. His name is Jay Jackson, and he's with a group called Apologetics. That's with an X at the end. And they do popular music from the 50s all the way to the present. They change the words that glorify God. They're
0: all right, let me just jump in here because I need a question. I need to hear a question, not a advertisement.
2: Not an advertisement. I just wanted to share with you.
0: Just go ahead. Go ahead and ask your question. Go ahead.
2: I'll let somebody else call in. I just wanted to share that with you and with Steve.
0: Okay, Jimmy. Yeah, I know there are Christian rock bands. I was in a Christian rock band for many years back in the 70s, so I'm very much aware that there are Christian rock bands. Thank you for reminding us. Todd from Cressona, Pennsylvania. Welcome to the Narrow Path. Thanks for calling.
3: Thank you, Steve, for taking my call. I hope you take lots of vitamins, drink lots of water, and you're on the air for many, many years to come because we all enjoy the show.
0: Thank you. I do take a lot of vitamins, actually.
3: Well, that's good. My question is, I guess more it's like a critical biblical reading about harmonizing in the Bible. I know there's a lot of benefits to reading the different accounts in the Gospels together because one account might have more details of the same event. But my question is, did you ever discover that it I don't want to say it detracts, but it works in the opposite, that when you're reading sort of all the Gospels together, that you sort of create a composite Gospel that maybe detracts a little bit from the unique message of Matthew or Mark or Luke or John, if that makes sense?
0: I've heard scholars disparage the idea of harmonizing the Gospels because they say you lose the distinctive message of each of the authors. I don't know if you do, and I'm not sure what you lose is all that important. I mean, maybe it is. I mean, obviously, each of the authors had a reason for writing. They included and excluded things from their story, because every historian has to leave something out. And so they chose to what to put in and what not to put in based on what their purpose was. But none of them, except John, actually states what their purpose is. John says at the end of his book, he says these things, he says many other signs besides these Jesus did in the presence of his disciples. But these, he said, are written so that you might believe that Jesus is the Son of God and that you might have life in believing. So John says he wrote his gospel for the purpose of inspiring faith. Okay, so he chose the stories and the sayings of Jesus that he thought would be suitable for that. Matthew, Mark, and Luke don't tell us why they wrote. They just tell us they're writing, you know, the story. And it's clear that some of them leave things out that others include. Some of them even, even telling the same story, they'll bring out different details, as you pointed out. If you say, well, if I don't take them as individual gospels, I won't know what the specific thing is that each of them was trying to get across. Well, I think what they were trying to get across is the story of Jesus. And each of them was giving the story of Jesus, perhaps, I think Matthew, because he's writing to Jews, is probably trying to prove particularly that Jesus is the Messiah. So he quotes more Old Testament scriptures than the others do. Mark may be writing to somebody who just wants to know the story because he doesn't put in as many of the sayings of Jesus. He's got really a rapid rate of going through. He's always saying, immediately Jesus did this, immediately Jesus did that, then immediately he did this. You know, he's got kind of a vigorous, fast-paced thing, maybe just to tell the story a little more abbreviated than the other guys, but for a reader who doesn't want to linger long and on the pages. And Luke says that he's writing to a guy who already knew something, but that there have been many others before him who had written on the life of Jesus. But he said, I've known this material from the beginning, and he says, I have a comprehensive knowledge, so I thought I'd write so that you might have certainty about the things you've heard. So he's writing to confirm stories that Theophilus had heard about Jesus, maybe to throw in a few extra ones, too, of his own. But, I mean, all these Gospels have one thing in common, and you know, whatever the small variants of their interests are, they want to get across the story of Jesus. And that's what I read them for. I don't read Matthew, Mark, and Luke, and John so I can teach them in a seminary and say, the distinctive thing in Matthew is this, and here's all the points he left out and the points he added. Some people are interested in that. That's okay if they want to do that. I mean, if you only had one gospel, I suppose that's the way you treat it. Having four, we can treat them that way too individually. But I just assume, I don't read the Gospel of Mark to learn about Mark. I don't read the Gospel of Matthew to learn about Matthew, or Luke to learn about Luke, or John to read about John. I read these Gospels to learn about Jesus. And all of them are telling the story of Jesus and telling us what he did and said, and that's what I'm looking for. So, I mean, I have, if you go to my website, I've taught through each of the Gospels separately, verse by verse. You can listen to my lectures through Matthew, then my lectures through Mark, my lectures through John, you know, Luke and John. And then, but there's also at my website a harmony of the Gospels. It's called The Life and Teachings of Christ. It's like 95 lectures, I believe. And it harmonizes them. And I kind of like the harmonizing more, because even when I'm talking, let's say I'm talking about Matthew, and I say, well, in the Beatitudes, you know, Matthew says, blessed are the poor in spirit. Now, over in Luke, Luke has Jesus saying, blessed are the poor. He doesn't say in spirit. Now, that can either be Luke's way of interpreted this particular Beatitude, or maybe it's on another occasion Jesus gave a different Beatitude that's that way. I mean, you know, when I'm teaching any one gospel, I'm comparing it with, you know, the same information in the others anyway. So it's kind of like a harmony. But I don't say one way is better than the other. I would say, from my desire to know everything Jesus said and did, looking at all of them at the same time kind of gives me the composite. And I like it that way. But I don't blame somebody if they want to master one of the gospels. But see, mastering one of the gospels isn't the same thing as mastering the life of Jesus. And I think all the Gospels were written to present the life of Jesus, not to present the literary work that bears the characteristics of a particular author. I mean, that comes with any literary work. But I don't think the purpose of the writing of Matthew is so that we'd understand what Matthew's special emphasis was that Mark didn't have. I think they all wanted to just tell us about Jesus. And like I say, each one had their own emphasis, but I don't see why those emphases can't all come in together in a harmony. So it's just, maybe it's a matter of taste, maybe it's a matter of what people are looking for in a study. But I do know some scholars kind of poo-poo the idea of taking a harmony of the Gospels, because then you don't learn what the Johannine emphasis is, or you don't recognize the way that Matthew handles material or something like that. Well, I actually do notice those things, and I do comment on them, but I'm not half as interested in how Matthew handles material as I am in learning what Jesus said and did. And I think a harmony can do that. Anyway, it's, you know, half a dozen one, you know, six of another. I think that there's different ways to study the Bible. I've studied both ways. I've studied the Gospels individually. I've studied them also clearly as a harmony. I think it's all profitable. So I wouldn't make some kind of a sweeping comment about one's better or one's not okay. Thanks for your call. Scott from Boise, Idaho, welcome to The Narrow Path. Thanks for calling me.
4: Thank you, Steve. I appreciate your show. The other day you talked about Israel and that they were Antichrist.
0: The nation, because they say Jesus is not the Christ.
4: Correct. Could you explain in the scripture where it says all Israel will be saved?
0: Sure. In fact, I'm going to give a lecture on that tonight. We have to understand, when Paul says all Israel will be saved, he is not saying they'll be saved because they're Jewish. And he's saying, okay, what he calls all Israel is something he mentioned three chapters earlier in the discussion, and his chapters 9, 10, and 11 of Romans are one sustained discussion. And at the beginning of it, he says, they are not all Israel who are of Israel. Later he says, all Israel be saved, but they are not all Israel who are of Israel. So the all Israel be saved doesn't mean all the Jews. All Jews are of Israel. That's, they're descended from Jacob, is what Israel's Jacob. So all the people descended from Jacob are the Jewish people, or the Israelites. But they are not all Israel. So when Paul says all Israel should be saved, he doesn't mean them. He doesn't mean all the people who are descended from Jacob. He means there's an Israel within that ethnic group who are faithful. There's a faithful remnant. And that faithful remnant will all be saved. Now, I think the reason he's bringing this up is because he has just said things in chapter 8, for example, all things work together for those who love God, and nothing can separate us from the love of God. And people say, well, wait a minute, what about Israel? They were separated from God. How, you know, what's up with that? Mm-hmm. Didn't the prophet say, when the Messiah comes, Israel will be saved in the Lord, Isaiah said? Or Jeremiah said in chapter 23, you know, the Messiah will come, and in his days Judah will be saved, and Israel shall dwell safely. That is, there are prophecies in the Bible that in the Old Testament says God's going to save Israel through the Messiah. Now, Paul's writing to people who are saying in their minds, and what he's answering is, you're saying Jesus is the Messiah, but he came and went, and Israel didn't get saved. So how is that? Did God fail to fulfill prophecy? And Paul says in verse 6 of Romans 9, it's not as though the word of God has failed. You know, it's as if those prophecies about Israel being saved, they didn't fail. He said, it's not as if the word of God has failed, but they are not all Israel who are of Israel. So he's saying, God said Israel will be saved, and that has not failed to come true. It has come true. But you're looking at all the Jews and calling them Israel. But there's a different definition of Israel that God has in mind when he says he's going to save Israel. He's talking about the faithful remnant of Israel. The faithful in Israel will be saved. And later in the same chapter, verse 27, chapter 9, 27 of Romans, he says, Isaiah said, though the number of the children of Israel are as numerous as the sand of the seashore, only the remnant will be saved. So when Paul says all Israel will be saved, he's not contradicting what he said two chapters earlier. He said only the remnant will be saved, but only the remnant are Israel. And that's the point. If you take the whole story of Israel from the Old Testament, not all of Abraham, Isaac, and Jacob's children were saved. Not all, you know, they weren't all God's people.
4: Right.
0: He had a faithful remnant who were, and that's what Paul's referring to when he says that in Romans 11:26. I need to take a break or else I talk longer about this, but we talk about it a lot. 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

0: 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My name is Steve Gregg, and we're live for another half hour taking your calls. Our lines are full. There's no sense me giving the phone number out at the moment. You'll just get a busy signal. So we'll try to get through as many of these calls in this half hour as we can, which means we're going to go next to speak to Robert in Nebraska. Robert, thank you for calling. Welcome to the Narrow Path.
1: Thank you, Steve. My question is on Revelations 13:19.
0: The mark of the beast. The mark of the beast.
1: Yes. It has to do with the digital form that's written in. The name of the beast. It seems to me that it's written. The only thing I can find that's written in digital form, and also its use for identity. I'm wondering, in your opinion, how does that relate to the digital age we're in today?
0: Well, I don't think it was written in digital. I'm not sure what you mean. It was written in digital form. It was written in ordinary Greek. In other words, he didn't go to ones and zeros all of a sudden and do a digital thing. No, he just gave the number 666. That's a numeric. Do you mean numeric form?
1: Yes, sorry.
0: Okay. Digital is a different thing. Yeah. Digital writings. We're talking about stuff on the computer that's ones and zeros and stuff. That's a digital age. You mean why did he give a number, a numeric form? Okay, I understand. Well, in my opinion, he's trying to give a person's name. But not so that everybody would understand it. If hostile powers got a hold of the book, I don't think he would want them to know who he's talking about. In my opinion, he's talking about Caesar Nero. And if the Romans got a hold of the book and heard the kinds of things he's saying about Nero and how he's describing him, that could be seen as a very great insult to him, and it could not go well for the author or the persons in whose hands the books were found. So, to play it safe, I believe he's giving a name in code. Now, this was not unusual in those periods because the Greek language and the Hebrew and the Latin, they use letters of their alphabet to stand for numbers. And so you could take the numeric value of every letter in Greek or Hebrew or Latin of any word, add them up, and you get a sum, and it'd be something usually in the hundreds. And so I believe he has a name in mind, and it's the name Caesar Nero, in my opinion. Because if you translate Caesar Nero into Hebrew, it is allegedly 666. Now, then what John does before he gives the number, he says, "He who has wisdom among you, let him calculate the number of the beast." It's the number of a man and of his name. It's 666. Now, he expected his readers in the first century to be able to figure out who he means, if they're wise. Those who are wise among you, calculate this. This is somebody's name here. And so it seemingly was somebody contemporary, or else how could they do it? I mean, when I was young, people were saying, well, Henry Kissinger is the Antichrist, or earlier than that, Mussolini's the Antichrist. Well, I don't know how anyone reading the book of Revelation in the churches of Asia was supposed to be able to come up with Mussolini or Henry Kissinger, because they don't know those names. Those were unknown men. But John thought the wisest among them could do it. Now, why would they have to be wise? Because it wasn't represented in Greek or Latin. Everybody spoke Greek and Latin in the Roman Empire. Any hostile power that got a hold of it, if he made a gematria, which is what that's called when you reduce a word into its numeric value, it's called a gematria, they could figure it out if it was Latin or Greek, but most Romans didn't read Hebrew. And probably most Christians didn't either, but some did because there were Jewish Christians in all the churches. The towns were evangelized first from the synagogue and then Gentiles were. So there was always some Jews in the church, and they knew Hebrew. And they'd be the wise ones, probably most likely the literate ones in the church too, who could read it and calculate what it is. But a Roman who got a hold of it and didn't know Hebrew would never be able to figure out what it's talking about. And I think that that's why it's put in numbers. If he just gave the name, there'd be no secret. And I think he's trying to get a message across in a rather clandestine meaning, we might say in code. But they called it a gematria, what we would call the enumeration of the letters of the name. So that would be my answer, what I believe is the answer to what you're asking. Thank you for your call. Let's see, we've got Steve from Newport, Arkansas next. Welcome to the Narrow Path, Steve.
2: Yeah, I've got a question on... Yeah, do you know, I've been hearing on YouTube and stuff, like people that say Apostle Paul preach a different gospel. Yeah, what's your view and take on that?
0: Yeah, that's the view of people that are called hyper-dispensationalists. Well, not even hyper-dispensationalism itself teaches that Paul and Jesus preach different gospels. Because they say, and I disagree with this, by the way, they say that Jesus was preaching the gospel to the Jews for the kingdom dispensation, and that the Sermon on the Mount, the teachings of Christ, they apply to the kingdom, but the dispensations say the kingdom didn't come. They say that when Jesus offered it to the Jews, they rejected it, therefore he postponed it. And the kingdom, they say, will be now set up when Jesus comes back, and it'll be the millennial kingdom. So they say, the gospel and the teaching of Jesus are applicable to the millennium, but in between the time of Jesus and that time, there's a different dispensation, the church age, the dispensation of grace. And they say Paul was the first to understand that, and that he preached the gospel of grace as opposed to the gospel of the kingdom. So this is a standard dispensational thing to say. And it basically is saying Paul did preach a different gospel than Jesus, but he did the right thing because Jesus preached the gospel that was right for the dispensation he had in mind, and Paul's is the right one for our dispensation. But Paul didn't seem to ever indicate that he knew of more than one gospel. In fact, he's kind of intolerant of other gospels. Some dispensationalists say that Peter and James and John were still preaching the gospel of the kingdom, and Paul got the revelation of the gospel of grace. But when Paul's told the Galatians, if anyone preaches any other gospel than the one I'm preaching to you, let him be accursed, anathema. It's like, let him go to hell. Now, if Peter and James and John were preaching the gospel Jesus preached, as even dispensationalists often say they did, then Paul's condemning them, which hardly seems likely. And by the way, those guys endorsed Paul and his gospel. So it would seem that they had the same gospel he did. Now, by the way, if they preached a different gospel than what Jesus preached, then I think they were all heretics, because Jesus is the standard for Christianity, not you know, this man or that man who preached. Jesus was, and Jesus said this gospel of the kingdom, which is what Jesus preached in Matthew 24:15, says this gospel of the kingdom, or 14. Matthew 24:14, this gospel of the kingdom must be preached in all the world as a witness to all nations. So Jesus expected us to be preaching the gospel of the kingdom, just like he did. By the way, Paul had never heard any suggestion that his gospel was different than that of Jesus, and he condemned anyone who would preach a different gospel than Jesus. He says this

0: the Scofield Bible, among others, says this dispensational idea, the words in the Sermon on the Mount are not technically for our age. Well, that's a statement that Paul said would be ignorant and knowing nothing. Because he said if anyone doesn't teach the same words as Jesus, meaning as authoritative, obviously, then they don't know what they're talking about. So Paul had no alternative gospel to preach. In fact, there's interesting a statement where he spoke about the gospel of grace. Now, the dispensationalists say Jesus preached the gospel of the kingdom of God, and Paul preached the gospel of grace. But in Acts chapter 20, Paul is speaking to the elders of Ephesus in his final speech to them, and he says in verse 25, "And indeed now I know that you all, among whom I've gone preaching the kingdom of God, will see my face no more." Now Paul says, I've been preaching the kingdom of God. The previous verse he says, I want to finish my race with joy in the ministry which I've received from the Lord Jesus to testify to the gospel of the grace of God. Okay, so was he preaching the gospel of the kingdom or the gospel of grace? When one verse he said he was preaching the gospel of grace, the next verse he said he was teaching the kingdom of God. There's not two gospels. There's only one gospel. It's sometimes called the gospel of grace. Actually, this is the only time in the Bible that term is used, the gospel of grace. But it's also mostly called the gospel of the kingdom. Sometimes it's called the gospel of God. Sometimes it's called the gospel of our Lord Jesus Christ. In a couple places, it's called the gospel of peace. Now, it's not like there's a half a dozen different gospels because of these different appellations. It's that there's one gospel, and these are features of all of it. The grace of God is certainly a major feature of the gospel. The kingdom of God is a major feature of the gospel. Peace of God is a feature of the gospel. I mean, Jesus Christ is, and that's why the word gospel means good news. So it's the good news of the kingdom. It's the good news of Jesus. It's the good news of grace. It's the good news of peace. It's good news, and it includes all those things. There's not like as many different gospels. Are there labels for the gospel? There's one gospel only. And people who think Paul preached something different are very poor observers of Paul or understand. I think those who think Paul preached differently than Jesus, they're not understanding what Jesus said, or they're not understanding what Paul said, or both, because they don't contradict each other. I made a chart. It's posted at Matthew 7:13.com, if you want to go there. At Matthew 7:13.com, you can see all kinds of things there, but one of the things is charts. I think there's a category called charts. If you hit that, you'll find there's a Jesus versus Paul chart. And you'll see two columns, and I take 15 of the 15 major things that Jesus taught about. And I have quotes from what Jesus said about them in the left column. In the right column, I have Paul's statements on all the same 15 subjects, and he teaches exactly the same thing. You cannot find one thing that Jesus taught that Paul didn't agree with, or one thing that Paul taught that Jesus didn't agree with. They taught the same thing, and anyone who thinks otherwise simply hasn't paid much attention either to Jesus or to Paul, or both. I think when people want to prove sort of a system point, they're willing to breeze over passages lightly that they hope will make the point. But you need to look at those points in context. And they did not teach different gospels. There's only one gospel in the Bible. It's the gospel of God. And it's the everlasting, it's called the everlasting gospel in Revelation 14. If it's everlasting, it's not like there's one gospel for one period of time, one for another. There's one gospel, it's forever. So that's how I would respond to that particular viewpoint, and I've encountered it too, obviously. I appreciate you giving me a chance to share that, and thanks for calling. God bless you. William in Las Vegas, Nevada, welcome to The Narrow Path. Thanks for calling.
1: Two questions, Steve. Do you believe in the rapture, and if so, is there a certain time for it? And the second question is, do you believe in the physical return of Jesus, and is it imminent, or do certain things have to take place?
0: Okay, good questions. Do I believe in the rapture? I do. I do believe in the rapture. Is there a certain time for it? Of course, everything that happens has a certain time it'll happen. So if you wonder, where it happens in relation

0: to other things that are going to happen. And many people, when they want to talk about the timing of the rapture, they want to talk about when the rapture happens in relation to other things that happen. They usually want to know where it happens in relation to the tribulation. Do you believe in the rapture before the tribulation, or in the middle of the tribulation, or the end of the tribulation? Usually the tribulation is the reference point, and people want to know where the rapture happens in connection with it. The Bible never mentions the rapture and the tribulation in the same book. They're never mentioned together, so there's nothing that would say there's a pre-trib or post-trib or mid-trib rapture. But we are told when the rapture will happen. Jesus said in John chapter 6 and verse 39, but also in the same chapter in verses 40, 44, and 54, four times Jesus said about his people, I will raise them up on the last day. Now, I believe he's talking about the resurrection and the rapture. Paul tells us that the resurrection will happen only moments before the rapture. He said, the Lord himself shall descend from heaven with a shout and the voice of the archangel and the trump of God, and the dead in Christ will rise first, that's the resurrection, then we who are alive and remain will be caught up to meet them in the air, that's the rapture. And so the resurrection happens and then the rapture. That's, if we know when the rapture happens in relation to other things, it's always connected with the resurrection, but it's never connected with the tribulation in any passage. Now, when Jesus said, I'll raise them up on the last day, he obviously means the dead and the living saints. He says, whoever eats my flesh and drinks my blood has everlasting life, and I'll raise him up on the last day. No one comes to me except the Father draws him, and I'll raise him up on the last day. You know, he's talking about those who are drawn to him, who eat his flesh, drinks. He's talking about the Christians. I'll raise them up on the last day. So the resurrection and rapture apparently happen on the last day. So that's, I would just challenge you to decide what the words the last day mean in the context of time and history and so forth. Now, some might think, well, that's just the last day of the church age, but there's more days after that. No, because he also talks about the last day in John 12:48. He says that he who rejects me has one who judges him. The words I've spoken to him, the same will judge him in the last day. Now he says those who reject him will be judged in the last day, and those who are his people will be raised up in the last day. So there's a last day, and the righteous are raised and the wicked are raised. Jesus said that also very plainly a couple of other places. He said in Matthew 25:31, and when the Son of Man shall come in his glory and his holy angels with him, he'll sit on the throne of his glory. He'll call all the nations before him and divide between sheep and goats. The sheep go off into eternal life, the goats to eternal punishment, it says. So the sheep and the goats are all coming before God in the judgment at the same time when Jesus sits on his throne. And that's not two different times. That's one time. They all come together and then they're divided. Another place, Jesus said in John 5:28-29, he said, do not marvel at this. The hour is coming in which all who are in the graves will hear his voice and come forth, some to a resurrection of life, some to a resurrection of condemnation. Now that's in 1 hour. A single hour, all in the graves will come out, and then they'll be sorted out. Some go to a resurrection of life, some to the other side. So, I mean, this is the teaching of Jesus. It's a teaching of Paul. The rapture simply refers to catching up to meet the Lord in the air. Now, some people think the rapture means we're going to go into the sky and go to heaven for 7 years. There's nothing in the Bible about that. I believe we meet the Lord in the air, and then we come back down with him immediately. We're a welcoming committee. The word meet, when he says we'll meet the Lord in the air, that word is found two other times in the New Testament. Once when Paul is walking to Rome in the final chapter of Acts, and the Christians in Rome hear he's coming and they go out to meet him. Obviously, they're meeting him to accompany him on the remainder of his trip. That's the same Greek word. Also, in Matthew 25:1, the word is used the only other time in the New Testament, and that is where it says, the kingdom of God is like 10 bridesmaids who went out to meet the bridegroom. As I understand, they're going to meet him as he's on his way to the bride's place, and then they're going to accompany him back to where they came from, to the bride's house, while he goes to get his bride. So, in other words, to meet somebody is like a welcoming committee to go out and welcome somebody and accompany them on the final leg of their journey. And that's the word Paul says, we'll meet the Lord in the air. Why? Because he's coming here. He's not coming to take us away beyond the blue. He's coming here. He said, I will return. I'm going away, but I'll come back again. And the Bible says he's going to be given all the nations of the earth as his inheritance. And Jesus said, we're going to inherit the earth. And it says in Romans chapter 4, verse 13, that the seed of Abraham was promised that they'd be heirs of the world. Abraham and his seed would be heirs of the world. We're going to reign with Christ. It says in Revelation 5, 10, that God has redeemed people from every kindred, tongue, and nation, and they will reign on the earth, it says. So Jesus is coming back for us to reign with him. And we're going to meet him in the air if we're alive. And at the time, then we're going to come down with him. There's nothing in the Bible about him picking us up and taking us way into the sky further. We're just going to meet him in the air and come back down. Now, you said, do I believe in a physical return of Christ? I do. I definitely do. And there was another, you had another part of that question, which I am afraid may have slipped my mind. Do you remember what that is?
1: Certain things must take place.
0: Oh, yes, yes, yes. Is it imminent? Right. Thank you. Thank you.
1: Yeah, imminent.
0: Yes. Right. I believe in the second coming of Christ. Is it imminent? Now, imminent, people might think it means right away, but actually the word imminent simply means could it happen at any time. To say something is imminent doesn't mean it's necessarily going to happen quickly, but that it could happen at any time. There's nothing else has to happen first. I would have to say on that basis, Paul did not believe in an imminent return of Christ because he said that day cannot come unless there's first a falling away and the man of sin be revealed. So he indicated you shouldn't think it's imminent because there's some things have to happen first. And so I would, of course, agree with Paul. Jesus indicated, you know, that Jesus could come when we're not expecting him, but he didn't say that there aren't going to be some things that will be accomplished first. I think the Bible teaches that God is wishing for the church to become a mature man, for the church to become like Christ, for the church to become unified and holy. The bride's going to have to make herself ready, and then the wedding feast comes, the Bible says. And so I don't think the church is necessarily ready now. God will have to judge that. I'm not the judge of that. But I think he wants that to happen, and it certainly hadn't happened in the first century. So whether it's happened yet or not, I don't know. If it has not, then his coming is not imminent because he wants to finish that project, I think. Likewise, he said he wanted the gospel to be preached in all the world and the nations to be discipled. That has been going on for a long time. I don't know if he thinks it's enough now or not. But if it isn't enough now, then he's not imminent. I don't know if Jesus could come at any time. The Bible never tells us to believe that. The Bible doesn't ever say his coming is imminent. It says he's coming at a time when people don't know that he's coming. There's many things about him coming, but the one thing that is never said is that there's nothing more that has to happen before Jesus comes back. And therefore, by the definition of imminent, I would say it's not necessarily imminent, but God only knows. I mean, because the projects he's been waiting for are progressive, and I don't know if they've reached the point that he wants them to reach or not. But I suspect that if he's been working on these projects for 2,000 years, and they're approaching more than ever being accomplished, but they're not yet accomplished, he probably isn't going to get impatient and just, you know, abort the project and come back. I assume he's going to want to finish it. So that's me. I could be wrong. I think maybe it's a mistake to think that he'll come tonight or tomorrow. I would not forbid it. I'd love it if he did. But as far as just what I know he's been trying to accomplish over the past 2,000 years, I don't think it's been fully accomplished. I'm not sure why he'd give up the project now. He's not in a hurry. We are. We're the ones with a short time. He's got all the time in the world. He could wait 1,000 more years if it takes that. So I'm going to say, from what little I know about the things that have to happen before Jesus comes back, I don't know that they have happened. So I wouldn't preach an imminent coming. But I would say this, if imminent means nothing has to happen before it happens, we all are facing imminent death. Because my next breath could be taken for in death. So whether Jesus came back today or tomorrow wouldn't matter if I died today. We have to be prepared to meet God, whether we think he's going to come today or tomorrow or in our lifetime or not. We're going to meet him in our lifetime at the very end of it, and each of us will. So that'd be, I guess, what I would consider be the healthy way to look at that matter. Thank you, brother, for calling. We're almost out of time. Let's see if we can get another call at least in. Stephen from Rockland, California. Welcome to The Narrow Path. Thanks for calling.
2: Hey, Steve. Glad to hear from you. I would like if you could elaborate Goyim.
0: Goyim? Well, Goyim is Goyim's the Hebrew and Yiddish word for Gentiles. What do you want me to elaborate on it?
2: Well, I guess that's all that I needed.
0: Oh, okay.
2: Just arguing with my son about it.
0: Oh, okay. Well, Goy is the Hebrew word for a Gentile, and Yiddish. Also, you know, Yiddish is kind of like a mixture of Hebrew and German, and so the Jews who speak Yiddish will sometimes speak of Gentiles as Goyim, which is the plural. To make a Hebrew word plural, you usually add I-M, the letters I-M, like we would add an S in English. They add im. Okay. So a Goy is a Gentile, and the Goyim are the Gentiles, which also to them means the nations. To them, the nations are the Gentiles. In the mind of the Jew in the Bible and now, there's two kinds of people. There's Israel, and then there's the nations. And the nations are the Goyim. Now, I don't know what you and your son are arguing about it, but, I mean, obviously, simply knowing the meaning of the word doesn't tell us much about whatever it is you're discussing. But
2: That was just the word that I wanted clarification on. But what we're arguing about is he says that Israel isn't the Jews anymore.
0: Oh, I see. Well, okay, well, he's saying Israel is not the Jews. That depends, because the word Israel is used lots of ways. I mean, if he is saying the Jews have intermarried so much with the Goyim that they practically are Goyim, well, some Jews indeed have. I mean, there's some Jews, people who are called Jews just have a Jewish mother, but their Jewish mother might only have a Jewish mother and no other relatives are Jewish, and vice versa. A person might be one-quarter Jewish or one-eighth or one-sixteenth Jewish and still be called a Jew, even though they're hardly, you know, Jewish. So, I mean, it's complicated. It's complicated to decide, you know, what Jewish means. It's always been debated, even by the Jews. Anyway, I'm out of time. I wish I could talk more about it. You've been listening to The Narrow Path. 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
6: With us are in news, I'm Ken Lormand in Washington. President Trump is traveling to Texas today with the midterms 27 days away. This marks the president's third visit to the Lone Star State in less than a month to stump for GOP candidates. Tropical storm Isaias is expected to strengthen into a hurricane before making landfall along the northern Gulf Coast. Forecasters expect the storm to grow into a hurricane by tomorrow and make landfall sometime between late Friday and early Saturday. Current projections show the storm making landfall somewhere between New Orleans and Panama City. Federal officials say they foiled a mass shooting plot at the Mall of America being planned by an 18-year-old. Prosecutors say he targeted the mall because he expected a large crowd and thought it was Jewish-owned. This is SRN News.
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In Mark chapter 16 and verse 15, Jesus said to go into all the world and preach the gospel. 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And that's 33634. 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Thank you.

0: Devin, come up here a minute. Come on up here a minute. Just come on up here. Don't worry, I'm not going to have you sing or anything like that. All right, this is Devin. He's a great kid. He really is. And we're thankful that we have him in the college. But I want to just show you just a little bit of the difference between Old Testament and New Testament. And that is, this is the man. And my coat, well, the coat is the Holy Spirit. So in the Old Testament, the Holy Spirit would come upon the man and give him the power to do whatever God wanted him to do. It was not to save him, it was to use him. He was chosen by God to be a vessel that God can use. So even with Gideon, the sword of the Lord and of Gideon, the Spirit of the Lord came upon him. And you'll find that mentioned also in other places in the Old Testament. And so even David prayed, Lord, take not thy Holy Spirit from me. Now, in the New Testament, it's a little different. Well, it's a lot of difference. So in the New Testament, this is Devin over here. And this is the Holy Spirit. And so the Holy Spirit wants to get on the inside of Devin. And now he works from within before he works from without. So now he says he will indwell him forever. So he's going to be on the inside of us. So the Holy Spirit now lives within us, and our bodies become the temple of the Holy Spirit. And there is a difference. And the Holy Spirit will never leave you and never forsake you. So thank you, Devin. In the Old Testament came upon, but in the New Testament to dwell within. One was to use for a certain purpose and then leave, but now the Holy Spirit indwells us forever. Now, you hear a lot on football and Monday morning quarterbacks and all kind of things that lets you realize that you're supposed to get in the game instead of just sitting on the sidelines criticizing. Now, when it comes to serving the Lord, you'll find out there's many of the people in the Bible. They not all were top-notch individuals. Their lives weren't always that clean. God even uses sometimes vessels that were not exactly usable to the place where God would get all the credit and the glory. There's people who did wrong. And so when you read the Bible, you'll see, you think, why did God use that person? The same reason he uses people like that today. The best thing to do is try to live as clean as you can, as strong as you can for the Lord, so God can really use you. Now, a man by the name of Theodore Roosevelt, he made this statement. And I love statements like this because it helps me to know how I'm supposed to think. He said, it is not the critic that counts, not the man who points out how the strong man stumbled. Because if you decide to serve the Lord, somebody's always waiting for you to fall. Because if you commit yourself to serving the Lord, you are a natural rebuke to those who don't. And therefore, there's a lot of people who want to just stay lukewarm. They're not hot, they're not cold, but if you got hot, it would reveal how lukewarm they are. So they don't look too bad as long as everybody's the same. But when one person steps forward and does something different, then it's like a rebuke to them, like a slap in their face. I remember when I was at Florida Bible College, we had to take a class called public speaking. And I guess it was good for me because I was scared to death to get up in front of people. I know you probably don't believe that, but it was the truth. And our teacher told us that we had to step up in front of the class and say, I know men in the ranks are going to stay in the ranks. Why? Because they don't have the ability to get things done. And every one of us is supposed to go up there and say exactly the same words. Exactly the same thing. Well, me and Bo Bryan and several others, we got up there and we really acted it on. We poured it on. We pounded the pulpit and we screamed, hollered as loud as we could. And so we got a good grade, you know. That's what the teacher wanted. That's what we did. And it was try to teach you to come out of your shell, forget for a moment, and just holler and raise your voice, say something. So we'd do it. And then we're sitting there on the front row, and there's this girl. And her name was Marie Mosier. But Marie was come up to the platform, and me and Bo were sitting right there on the front row. And I don't know where in the world Bo got this from, but he did it. He had a great big old lemon. He cut it in half. And when she got ready to do hers, he went. And she got up and says, I know me and I can tell it. And it was so funny. It was so funny. We laughed and laughed, and our tears run down our faces. Well, the teacher didn't know what was going on because he was in the back grading, you know. And she was mad. She was mad. We were laughing. It was so funny. Now, you're not supposed to do that. I don't do that anymore because now I'm more mature, suave, you know, and all that stuff. But there was a time, and I didn't do that. Bo Bryan did it. So she tried to start again. So she did and did the same thing. Anyway, the teacher came moving down there because he could see something was going on. And so he took the folks to the back of the class. And so they went ahead with it, and everybody did all right, you know. But, you know, there's just something in some people that are just meanness, you know. And you think, well, God can't use people like that. And you find out, well, sometimes people mess up. I used to tell the kids in ranch, and that was in college, and you work with people, and you got all these kids on the buses, and there's always one loudmouth on the bus. You know, there's always one smart aleck. I says, give them a job. Let them be the leader. They want to be a leader? Channel it. Don't stifle it. Let them be the leader. Get them to lead the singing, do the clapping, do something, give orders. But you tell them what to do, and they develop. That it really does. And so when it comes to serving the Lord, sometimes you have to, you know, try to figure out how to use people the way they are. It would be so neat if we could just get everybody spiritually minded, holy, and godly, and everybody did right. But I haven't found it quite like that yet. Everybody's in the process of being rebuilt, remade. You know, God's working on us. You know that little song, God's Still Working on Me? Well, he says, the credit belongs to the man who is actually in the arena, whose face is marred by dust, sweat, and blood, who strives violently, who errs and comes up short again and again, who knows the great devotions, the great enthusiasm, who at best knows victory, and who at worst, if he fails, at least he fails while daring greatly, so that his place shall never be with those cold and timid souls who never knew victory nor defeat. Oh, I love that. And then Winston Churchill said this, to each there comes in their lifetime a special moment when they are figuratively tapped on the shoulder and offered the chance to do a very great special thing. Unique to them and fitted to their talents. What a tragedy if that moment finds them unprepared or unqualified for that which could have been their finest hour. You see, the light shines the brightest when it's the darkest. And sometimes, somewhere along the line, the Lord may just tap you on the shoulder and have something for you that could be your finest hour. That one great opportunity to do something really great that God wants to do, and you blew it because you were unprepared. Or you didn't perceive it to be great enough for you. And so I think it's better if you learn how to just be faithful. And the courage that you may be looking for might be that simple little day-by-day, quiet type of courage that just goes through life and you faithfully do what God wants you to do. And leave it to God to bring across that great big opportunity, should he do so. But if you're faithful in little things, when the big times come, if they do, you'll be prepared to take advantage of it. So just keep that in mind. I also wanted to read this to you, because this is so prevalent in the time in which we live, and yet it's not anything new. I want to tell you this story about a man named Sam. Sam was an only child. Sam was born to Christian parents who loved the Lord. He did not live here in the United States, but lived in a different country. Sam's parents tried their best to raise him to love the Lord and dedicated him to the Lord. There was Christian communities around in this country. When Sam got old enough, they tried their best to get him to marry a good Christian girl. Sam had an eye for worldly girls, and he found a beauty, but she was not a Christian. She was not a good girl and did not come from a good home. They got married against his parents' wishes. They fought over a lot of stupid stuff. Her love was for worldly things, idols, and sinful friends. She nagged a lot. She was one of those girls who would cry until they got what they wanted. She would throw words at him like, "You only hate me and you do not love me." They finally separated. When Sam did go back to reconcile, he found her living with his best friend. In fact, this friend had been the best man at his wedding. He left, and shortly after this, she was killed in a fire. He had nothing to do with her death. It was as though God had worked in his behalf, and his parents were happy. That's not all. You think, well, the man finally has learned his lesson. But Sam fell in love with another girl. Her name was Dee Dee. She was not a Christian. You would think Sam would have learned his lesson, but he had not. Sam had gotten a very important job in this country. It was a judgeship. As a judge, Sam tried to deal right, but he was hated by some of the people. As a judge, they considered him a foreigner and would like nothing more than to see him disappear. They set about to make that happen. Those that did not like Sam found out that Dee Dee was the love of Sam's life. So they came to Dee Dee and offered her a very large sum of money if she would participate in kidnapping him. Evidently, it was enough money for her to go through with it. When Sam and Dee Dee were in one of their little love games, and he was least expecting it, she notified them, and they went through with the plan. Dee Dee left a very wealthy girl. What they did first to him was not a pretty thing. They tortured Sam, blinded him for life. Sam was made to do very hard labor. Sam did not live much longer. Sam's life was cut short by the bad choices that he made. Choices have consequences. Bad choices have deadly consequences. And I imagine by the time I finish reading that little story, you have an idea who I'm talking about. I mean, you know who I'm talking about. Talking about Samson and Delilah. You ever heard of them? It's almost like you was talking about somebody today. True? Some little soap opera maybe. But this is what happens when you get away from doing what God wants you to do. So I want you to take your Bible and turn to the book of Judges. The book of Judges. In the book of Judges, to understand a little bit about Samson, you need to know a little bit about his parents, how God set all of this up. Samson being born was the will of God. You see, they had been underneath the Philistines for about 40 years, and God was setting about to deliver them. And so he told this young couple in verse 2 of the 13th chapter of the book of Judges, "And there was a certain man of Zorah of the family of the Danites, whose name was Manoah, and his wife was barren and bare not." They didn't have a child. "And the angel of the Lord appeared unto the woman and said unto her, Behold now, thou art barren and bearest not, but thou shalt conceive and bear a son." Ain't it something when the Lord can come to you and say, "Hey, you're going to get pregnant, you're going to have a child, it's going to be a boy, and this is what I want you to call him." I mean, that's pretty good. But God knows the future. There's things that God wants done. And God can work in people's lives. He works with sinful people. There are no perfect people. But God has a plan. In verse 4, "Now therefore beware, I pray thee, and drink not wine nor strong drink, and eat not any unclean thing. For lo, thou shalt conceive and bear a son. No razor shall come upon his head. For the child shall be a Nazarite unto God from the womb. And he shall begin to deliver Israel out of the hand of the Philistines." So God wanted this special man to do something special for God. And you notice that as you read the stories, and as we talked about last week about Gideon, none of them are all done exactly the same way. God is a God of diversity. God can use a lot of different kinds of people. We talked about Gideon. He was, a little fella from a little tribe and poor, didn't have anything, of the tribe of Manasseh. And the Lord says, "Thou mighty man of valor." And he turned around 10 times looking for who in the world is he talking about. And God used a man who had all kind of questions and doubts. But now this man was a little bit different. You've heard the story of Samson. Strongest man that ever lived. The strongest man that ever lived. I wonder what he looked like. I wonder if he had rippling muscles all over his body, you know, built a little bit like myself, you know. Okay, James Hayslip, maybe a little bit better. But here you have a story of how it began and that God had a plan. Wouldn't it be neat if everybody would just fully, totally give the Lord all their heart? See, a lot of times people know what to do. They know what's right, but they won't do what's right. It's like they do just enough to keep God from zapping them. Instead of just getting as close to the Lord and want to serve God with everything they have. But when you don't, there's a price to pay. But look what he says. I think it's so important to see what the angel of the Lord told the wife and the husband about this child. Because they have some good questions in here, or comments, I should say. So then he says here in verse 6, then the woman came and told her husband, said, hey, a man of God came unto me, and his countenance was like the countenance of an angel of God. Very terrible. But I asked him not whence he was, neither told me his name. But he came and said unto me, behold, thou shalt conceive and bear a son, and now drink no wine nor strong drink, neither eat any unclean thing, for the child shall be a Nazarite to God from the womb to the day of his death. In other words, a man totally that's supposed to be set apart and given for God to use. And it started with the parents. And so he says here in verse 8, then Manoah entreated the Lord and said, O my Lord, let the man of God which thou didst send come again unto us. And get this. Now this part, you ought to underline it in your Bible in this verse. But look at it because it's very important. Teach us what we shall do unto the child that shall be born. Isn't that a good verse for every man and woman that has a child? If you're going to have a child, shouldn't you seek the Lord? Lord, teach us what we need to know to teach this child. I just love that verse, the way it's worded. And God hearkened to the voice of Manoah, and the angel of God came again unto the woman as she sat in the field, but Manoah, her husband, was not with her. And the woman made haste and ran and showed her husband, said unto him, behold, the man hath appeared unto me that came unto me the other day. And Manoah rose and went after his wife and came to the man and said unto him, art thou the man that spaketh unto the woman? And he says, I am. And Manoah said, now let thy words come to pass. Now get this part. This is also very important, the words here. How shall we order the child? They knew this child was to be a special child. You know, I've always thought I had three children. Well, Betty had three children. We had three children. And we felt every one of our children was different and unique and special. My mama had six kids. I was the third. So there was two girls older than me. And then there was another sister, Kay. And then there was a little man. And then there was Sybil. So there were six kids in our family, and I've always felt like I was the pet child, that my mother loved me more than all the rest of them. She didn't. I never heard my dad ever say these words, I love you. And I was probably 60 years old when I heard my mother say those words. But she put it together with all of us and said, well, y'all know I love y'all kids. And that's the closest I've ever heard my mama come to say that. My mama loved me. Now, generally, you have a little baby, oh, I love you, I love you, I love you, I love you, coo, coo, coo, coo, coo, and you act like an ape in front of a little baby. Maybe that's why they think we came from apes. Don't you do all of that? You're like a little ape, a little monkey. You get in front of a kid's face. If you want to see a man make a fool of himself, put a baby in his arms. I think sometimes a man takes a baby and puts it in his arms just because women sympathize with the man holding the baby. That's why politicians do it. They look so kind and so loving, like they really care. And they're just looking at, you're a vote. You're a vote. But in this verse, how shall we order the child and how shall we do unto him? What do we do to this kid? How do we train this kid? What is the order? What do you want us to do? Because he told him this is a special child. And in verse 13, the angel of the Lord said unto Manoah, of all that I said unto the woman, let her beware. And then verse 14, let her observe. Let her be careful not to do anything that I told her not to do, and what not to drink, what not to eat, all these things, and make sure that she observes to do this. So in verse 15, and Manoah said unto the angel of the Lord, I pray thee, let us detain thee until we have made ready a kid for thee. In other words, they're going to kill a goat, and they're going to have something to eat, and blah, blah, blah. We're going to have a party and celebrate and all that. We're going to have something to drink, something to eat. And so the angel of the Lord says, you can detain me, but I'm not going to eat anything. I'm not going to eat any bread. But he was going to show them something that, remember, at this point, they still did not know that this was an angel of the Lord. They thought it was a man of God, but not an angel of the Lord. Isn't there a verse somewhere in the Bible that says, be careful that you might be entertaining angels unaware? Where is that verse found? Hebrews 13? Very good. So Hebrews chapter 13 tells us. Now, I don't know whether or not it ever happens anymore or not. I really don't care. But I do look at people wondering. Sometimes I've seen the strangest things happen. Like people are showing up at such a time, telling me certain things. And then all of a sudden, you know, they're gone. And they showed up at the right time to give me the right information that I needed, and then they're gone like they'd never showed up at all. And just come into my life, and I've wondered, have I been entertaining angels unaware? I don't know. But it is something to think about and to be curious, and it is found in the New Testament. It is found in the book of Hebrews. So whether or not an angel of the Lord could appear in the form of a man in such a way that you couldn't tell that it was an angel of the Lord, that might be a good reason why you ought to treat everybody like they're an angel of the Lord. Be careful what you say, because you never know who you might be talking to. And give to me
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8: 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Coming up in just half an hour, we'll take you to Focus on the Family with Jim Daly and John Fuller, who bring you Bible-based real-life advice for your marriage and family on Focus on the Family right here at 7 o'clock on Faith Talk Tampa.
9: When With SRN News, I'm Ken Mormon in Washington. Tropical storm Isaias is making its way toward the Gulf Coast as it gains strength, currently about 500 miles southwest of the mouth of the Mississippi River. Forecasters expect the storm to strengthen into a hurricane by tomorrow, possibly packing winds of over 100 miles an hour. President Trump campaigning in Texas tonight, with the midterm elections now less than a month away. It marks his third visit to the Lone Star State in less than a month to stump for GOP candidates. And Krista Pike, the Tennessee death row inmate who survived two botched execution attempts, is awake and speaking after being critically injured and put on a ventilator. Judge said her attorneys today and ruled evidence from her execution should be preserved. This is SRN News.
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13: Thank you for joining Alan Jackson Ministries.
14: And the more the truth is told and the more the science progresses, the less acceptable the termination of those children's lives can be. It's a move of God. Our national conscience is still trailing that. But again, the church, when I talk to the doctor, he spends a great deal of time working with churches and church leaders, and he said they're very reluctant to embrace the conversation. I believe we can see that change. We've seen the church be on the wrong side of issues previously and repent and change. My prayer is we will see that again.
13: Thank you for listening to Alan Jackson Ministries. Before today's message, here's an invitation to join us in praying for America. 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And prayer is one of the most powerful ways we can respond. 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That's 855-577-2255. We're so glad you're here to listen. Today's program is part one of Pastor Allen's message called Tabernacle, Temple, Synagogue, and Churches, The Church in the World. Tune in tomorrow to hear part two.
14: We've been walking through a series under the general title of the Tabernacle, the Temple, Synagogues, and Churches. And it's really a progression of God's preparation of a people. And the emergence of next doesn't eclipse necessarily what happened before. When God delivered the Hebrew slaves from the bondage in Egypt, he had a challenge. There was a challenge. He had an enormous group of people who had never been a nation. They had no history of autonomy or independence or self-government. They had been slaves in Egypt. They went into Egypt as a extended family, and they came out hundreds of years later as a mixed multitude. And the books of Moses, after Genesis, from Exodus, Leviticus, Numbers, and Deuteronomy, are the story of God fashioning this mixed multitude into a nation. And one of the first things he did was direct Moses, give him the pattern to build a tabernacle. They're a transient people. They're not in the promised land yet. So the tabernacle is a rather elaborate tent structure, but it was the center of their understanding of a national life. How the tribes were to orient themselves, how they were to camp, was determined by the location of the tabernacle and their orientation to it. It was the center of worship. It was the center of their legal system. It was the center of their administrative structures. It was the center of their lives. And it served that role for hundreds of years after they moved into occupied the promised land and the monarchy emerged. They were given permission to build a temple, a physical structure in the city of Jerusalem. And that temple very much became the center not only of their worship, but of their national consciousness. Three times a year, everybody was directed to the temple. The temple was destroyed in 587 BC by the Babylonians. It was rebuilt some 70 years later. That second temple was standing when the New Testament opens. And at the point of the Gospels is very much the center of the nation. It's the most beautiful structure in the nation. It's the national bank. It's the center of political power and religious authority. When Jesus said, if you destroy the temple, I'll rebuild it in 3 days, he was talking about his physical body, but he blew the minds of everybody who heard him, because it had taken more than 40 years to build that temple, Herod's temple. And they couldn't imagine what Jesus said was even possible. As the during the period of that second temple, the role of the synagogue emerged. The synagogue is very different. It's not a central location in the nation. It is a decentralization of power. Any place where you could have 10 Jewish men, you can have a synagogue. And so synagogues throughout the towns and villages of Israel, but synagogues throughout the towns and villages of the whole Roman Empire. And the synagogue became a teaching center where every Sabbath they would read scripture portions, Torah portions. And the community would talk about what it would mean to be the people of God. Through the book of Acts, which we just completed, if you're doing the reading, Paul visits the synagogues in those cities as he visits them all around the Roman world. He begins his messaging in almost every city in the synagogue. The results were mixed. So it isn't surprising that as the Jesus people emerge and there begins to be a bit of differentiation between the Jewish community and those who believe that Jesus is the Messiah, the churches emerge. The church was not a new idea. It's not something made from a piece of new cloth. It's an understanding of the people of God gathering. And we are very much the 21st century extension of what we see in our New Testament. So in this segment, I want to talk to you a bit about the church in the world, because I believe we have an assignment to impact the world in which we live. We are not just a Bible study society. I am happy to do Bible studies. I'm an advocate for them. I've spent most of my adult life studying the Bible and sponsoring opportunities for others to do so. But our goal is not primarily the accumulation of information. It's to be an expression of the love of God and the power of God and the truth of God to our generation. Now, some study is necessary to accomplish that mission, but we can't imagine we've succeeded if all we have done is grown smarter. And the culture, what we're watching right now, to me, this seems to be a unique movement of God in my lifetime. I don't know any way to understand other than what we're watching. And it seems for me, at least, to have begun or been triggered or changed dramatically in 2020. Most of us know that marker because of the coronavirus. But we heard about this virus directed our way from Wuhan. And we began to pray in the midst of that season, because there was so much that was unknown and there was so much anxiety and fear and uncertainty. We began to pray collectively as a group of believers that the truth might be known, so that all involved would know the appropriate treatments and precautions which could be implemented to save lives and spare families. It seemed like a very appropriate prayer. I had no imagination that the truth being revealed would extend anything beyond the treatment protocols for a virus that seemed to be new and was beginning to impact our lives. I certainly didn't know what God had ahead. From the vantage point of today, with a few years having slipped past, it seems that a shaking in the earth was begun, which continues, and it doesn't feel like it's complete yet. One of the outcomes of that shaking has been a tidal wave of truth. Things that we didn't know or see in 2020. So many things which have been developing in the dark, hidden from public view, have been brought into the light. I don't have time to go over anything that would look like a comprehensive list. I chose two or three that seemed most apparent to me. Some of them have to do with what's happening in political realms, but I believe they are biblical ideas that are impacting our culture, but not all of them. I had a conversation this week with a doctor. Still practicing. He's delivered thousands of babies. That's his specialty. But he's worked extensively with the treatment of children prior to their birth. I was fascinated. He's written Bible studies to help other people understand it. He's recently had some animated shorts created to help understand some of the procedures that they are doing on babies prior to their birth. I watched an animation of a baby in the mother's womb undergo open heart surgery. The child. The benefit of an animation is you don't have the reality of an actual video. So you're spared some of the things that are less comfortable if you haven't lived in those worlds. What was intriguing is he showed me the animation, and we had a conversation around it, was that the mother had an anesthesiologist. You would expect that, or I would have. The mother had a surgeon that was doing everything necessary to help her, but the baby had an anesthesiologist and a dedicated surgeon. The baby was registered as a patient and the billable event, recognized by the insurer.

0: treating human life as if it's a choice. You know, prior to this season, abortion has flourished in the murky world of rights and privileges, not in the clear light of science and truth. And the more the truth is told and the more the science progresses, the less acceptable the termination of those children's lives can be. It's a move of God. Now, our national conscience is still trailing that. But again, the church, when I talk to the doctor, he spends a great deal of time working with churches and church leaders, and he said they're very reluctant to embrace the conversation. I believe we can see that change. We've seen the church be on the wrong side of issues previously and repent and change. My prayer is we will see that again. We cannot afford to look the other way.
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2: I've got a new book, Let's Pray for America. It's 30 prayers to shape our future. It's an election year, lots of voices, a lot of clutter. We always focus on what we can do. Well, I want you to vote, but more importantly, I want you to pray. So we prepared this book to give you 30 prayers to shape these next few weeks, and I believe invite God to shape our future. Take a copy, share it with your friends, order some others. If we'll pray, we'll see God's outcomes this year in real time. God's moving in the earth. Let's join Him.
1: 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Now, let's get back to Pastor Allen with his message called Tabernacle, Temple, Synagogue, and Churches, The Church in the World. Tune in tomorrow to hear part two.
0: It doesn't stop there. There's more light and truth than we have time to talk about, but I'll give you a couple more. Our president acknowledged in recent months that there are only two sexes, male and female, with the accompanying distinctions. We applaud, but in all reality, folks, this is not a dramatic announcement. The facts are evident throughout life, and they are revealed in the first chapter of Genesis if you're a person that reads your Bible. However, our reality is that for many years, the darkness has enshrouded the facts. Voices of truth and light have been small and reluctant. And tragically, because the arena I live in, churches, even churches have been hesitant to acknowledge a biblical idea. The deception grew so prominent, so brazen, that it reached the point of complete absurdity. And silence from Christians in many professional arenas contributed to the escalating deception. Gratefully, and I mean that fundamentally gratefully, the source is much less of a concern to me than the gratitude that the truth is once again being spoken. Here's the reality. Every cell in our body identifies us as male or female. And the truth is that surgical alteration doesn't change that reality. It doesn't matter what you remove or augment, you're still identified as male or female. Amen. And if we capitulate to a narrative other than that fundamental truth, we condemn people to horrific places. I'm not saying the conversations are always easy, but we have an assignment to be advocates for the truth. Then I'm grateful for the progress that's being made. Completely different arena, but more light and more truth. In recent days and weeks, there has been some truly stunning levels of fraud, theft, and deception being revealed. Hundreds of billions of our dollars have been fraudulently and deceptively distributed. We've all heard, this is not new, for decades, we've all told the jokes and laughed about it, about the hammer that cost $600 that was purchased for the Department of Defense. Well, that idea seems like it's childlike in comparison to the stealing of the billions of dollars in graft that have been brazenly carried out in recent decades. And the awkward part, if we're willing to look at it, a long list of elected leaders.

0: leaders from both sides of the aisle have entered government service and become fabulously wealthy. Without any real explanation of how that could happen, we just kind of shrug our shoulders and go, well, that's what happens. So much so that we've accepted the pattern as normal. It's not normal, and we shouldn't accept it as such. That's not the nature of the agreement. Perhaps most concerning, as the fraud and the waste are exposed, is the complicity of the media and the silence of the leaders who've been in place as the looting has taken place. The outrage and disgust that result from the truth being revealed is barely reported. You hear it in some private conversations, kind of quietly and in more hushed tones, but that outrage and disgust is not being reflected in the larger, more prominent messaging. Instead, we hear these anecdotal incidents of hardship, which are magnified in an attempt to convince a marginally interested public that honesty and forthrightness and efficiency are dangerous. A threat that's only eclipsed by the one so daring as to suggest that the looting of America should stop. If it doesn't stop, we'll lose our freedoms. The reduction of the trough of public waste seems to frighten many. The implied attitude is that graft, dishonesty, and lies are a necessary component of governance, and we should accept them as such. I've had people say to me, people that I've done a lot of life with, well, everyone will steal if given the opportunity. Why shouldn't I take something for myself? I reject the premise. Amen. Just for the record, from a biblical vantage point, from God's truth, we should not steal. We should not betray our families. We should not betray our personal responsibilities to integrity and honesty for the sake of personal gain or opportunity. Character matters. Sacrificial leadership is a value worth maintaining. In fact, our faith demands integrity. You cannot give away your integrity and think you can maintain your momentum with God. Now, inevitably, someone says to me, you know, why do we talk about this at church? Because this is the assignment of the church. Not candidates and parties, but truth, the protection of the most vulnerable amongst us, to bring a biblical worldview and the perspective of Scripture into the discussion of our lives, into our schools and our homes and our families. If we don't do that, where do we think it will come from? For how many decades will we stand and watch the government adopt a worldview that is in direct opposition to the values that we hold as people of faith and not use our voices? I'm grateful that God has begun to release the truth. In fact, it's coming so quickly, it's very, very difficult to keep up with it. It's disorienting, but I'm willing to be disoriented by the truth. You know, we just read the Apostle Paul, when he's Saul of Tarsus and he has this encounter with Jesus of Nazareth on the road to Damascus. It's very disorienting. His old friends don't trust him. His new allies don't trust him because they know who he's been. You know, he's having to learn a whole new way of life, and it's an awkward place. And I feel like choosing to step into the light and walk with the Lord in seasons of change, have that sense of a loss of equilibrium. Because it's frustrating, it's uncomfortable to say that our patterns in the past have not always brought forth the best outcomes from the Lord. And in the contemporary church, we would much rather point to our spiritual resume and say, I've done all of my significant business, and I'm grateful for all the accomplishment, all the road traveled. Paul did not reject the training he had in Scripture. As a student of Scripture, he identifies as a Pharisee all of his entire journey through. But he said, along with that, I have come to understand that Jesus of Nazareth is not only alive, but he's the Messiah. And that dramatically altered the preparation he'd had up until that event. And God is altering the journeys of his people in the earth to give us a different kind of a future. And I'm excited about it. And I think it's more important than ever that we understand the fundamentals of who we are and what we believe and why we believe it. And we don't simply imagine that we want to maintain the traditions of the past. We don't want to be disrupted. We've been too far in the world with too little fear of God and far too much self-motivation. Far too much self-motivation. So I want to start this session. There is relief. I'm going to get to your outlines. But they're short, and I can do it pretty quickly, I think. With the supremacy of Jesus of Nazareth, it seems unbelievable to me, but this idea is not welcome in much of organized Christianity in our nation. the supremacy and the uniqueness of Jesus of Nazareth. Folks, it's not the Christian faith without this. Jesus cannot simply be a good teacher or a moralist or a healer or a miracle worker if he was, and he was not the incarnate Son of God. He was not a good man. He was a liar and a deceiver. And we've got to reconcile this. We have to make a decision about the person of Jesus and the place we will give him. And your decision about him makes the rest of being a Jesus follower become very simple, because if he is the incarnate Son of God, then by all means, let him establish the agenda. Why would you veto the opinion of the incarnate Son of God? Let's start in Colossians 1 and verse 17. Paul's writing to a church. Remember, the people gathered in the church, people who have made decisions for the Lord already, need to be reminded or informed of this information, as do we. He is before all things. He's speaking of Jesus, and in him all things hold together. He is the head of the body, the church. He's the beginning and the firstborn from among the dead, so that in everything he might have the supremacy. For God was pleased to have all his fullness dwell in him, and through him to reconcile to himself all things, whether things on earth or things in heaven, by making peace through his blood shed on the cross. It's a rather elaborate statement, assertion of the supremacy of Jesus. He's the head of the body. He's the head of the whole church. We gather first and foremost under the authority of Jesus. More than any tradition, any denomination, any preferences that we might stack under that, we serve at the pleasure of the King. We're his people. He establishes the priorities. He establishes right and wrong, good and evil. He is the judge of all. We will all stand before him and give an account for our lives, for what we've done in the body, whether it's good or bad. For the Christ follower, it's not a judgment of destiny. It's not a judgment of heaven or hell, but it's an evaluation of how we've spent our time on the earth. And the scripture tells us very plainly that it's possible that at that point in judgment, the majority of what we've given our life to will not stand the test and it will be consumed. Or if we've been guided by Jesus, we can live our lives in such a way that we have laid up treasure for ourselves in heaven. There are two very dramatically different outcomes, and we don't talk about it a great deal. We don't like to think about it a great deal because we think somebody wants us to do or be something for them. My agenda is to help you be the best I know how to encourage you to be in serving the Lord. Ephesians 1, God placed all things under Jesus' feet and appointed him to be the head over everything for the church, which is his body, the fullness of him who fills everything in every way. I hear people who are unhappy with the church. And I think, do you know who the head of the church is? Matthew 16 changed my life. I was a young man when that passage really became alive in my heart. I didn't value the church. My spiritual formation didn't take place in the church. I didn't receive the Lord in the church. I wasn't baptized in the Spirit in a church. I was baptized in the Atlantic Ocean, not in a church building. I really did not think of church as a place that was significant for spiritual formation. In fact, I imagined it to be quite the opposite, which made it even more bizarre when I thought the Lord was asking me to serve in the church. When this verse became real to me, Jesus said, I will build my church and the gates of Hades will not overcome it. I will give you the keys of the kingdom of heaven. Whatever you bind on earth will be bound in heaven. Whatever you loose on earth will be loosed in heaven. If you look at our culture today, the children whose lives have been sacrificed, some 60 million of them, the graft, the fraud, the stealing, the deception, the inequities in the justice system, the collapse of our educational systems and our universities is helping to train young people to flourish in life with a biblical worldview and character formation. I think you could take that Matthew 16, 19 and say it's pretty apparent that the church has not been doing a good job of binding things that need to be bound and loosing things that need to be loosed. And I think our response is typically, well, we don't want to talk about that. Can we talk about Pharisees and Sadducees and what they believe? I'll be happy to talk about Pharisees and Sadducees, but we've got to understand them in the context of our assignment. This is our time in the arena. We will give an account for it. I will, you will. And it's very helpful to me to know that Jesus is still building his church.
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7: With SRN News, I'm Ken Mormon in Washington. Tropical storm Isaias is making its way toward the Gulf Coast as it gains strength, currently about 500 miles southwest of the mouth of the Mississippi River. Forecasters expect the storm to strengthen into a hurricane by tomorrow, possibly packing winds of over 100 miles an hour. President Trump campaigning in Texas tonight, with the midterm elections now less than a month away. It marks his third visit to the Lone Star State in less than a month to stump for GOP candidates. And Krista Pike, the Tennessee death row inmate who survived two botched execution attempts, is awake and speaking after being critically injured and put on a ventilator. A judge said her attorneys today and ruled evidence from her execution should be preserved. This is SRN News.
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13: And so if you're in a season of winter, don't lose heart and think about, oh my goodness, how are we going to navigate back through fall and through summer? And is it even possible to get through spring? Winter is the season of doing the work so that spring can come again.
14: That's Deborah Folletta describing ways you can navigate the inevitable ups and downs of marriage and relationships. Welcome back to Focus on the Family with Jim Daly. I'm John Fuller.
15: You know, John, last time we covered the different seasons of relationship. Actually, we covered two. We're going to cover the other two today. But spring and summer. And it was such a wonderful insight into how to frame our relationships, whether it's marital or parenting or friend group or those acquaintances at church you might know. It's just a really good way to see how God has created us. You know, it says in the Word that God created us for a relationship. Mm-hmm. It's probably one of the most unnoticed things that we need to concentrate on. I think we concentrate on salvation in Christ and how to live a Spirit-led life. Those are tremendous and important, critically important. But he also built us for a relationship. What about that scripture says, think more highly of others than yourself? The golden rule. Mm. Wow. Are we applying things there? I think we need to. And Deborah does a wonderful job at helping us better understand it.
14: And she shared from her newest book called Relationship Skills, The Four Seasons That Will Make or Break Your Love Life. We have copies of that here at the ministry. Stop by our website to learn more. And of course, if you missed the previous show, don't fret. We have audio copies here. You can contact us, download our app, and have the programs on the go. And we're also on YouTube.
15: Deborah, welcome back. It's so good to have you.
13: Always good to be with you.
15: You know, it's so fun. And I mean this for the listeners and the viewers. You just bring power-packed information for us. We can all learn so much from what you've written and, you know, what the Lord has shown you. So thank you for that.
13: Well, thank you.
15: It's diligence. I mean, you have to put time into it. Writing a book is not easy for those that haven't done it. Yeah. I mean, it is time-consuming and you want to be thoughtful. So thank you for that effort.
13: Well, it is a privilege.
15: Yeah, it is really good. We left off, like I said, we covered spring and that infatuation stage and then the hot heat of summer. And you mentioned at the end of the program last time just how you're exposing yourself more in every way in that summer heat, you know, emotionally, physically, etc., especially in the context of marriage, obviously. Let's move into fall. Let's get those out of the way, and then we'll come back and cover some more ground. But what is fall about?
13: I always say that in fall, you start seeing things in HD.
15: Okay.
13: All of a sudden, the rose-colored glasses are gone, and now I'm seeing everything in high definition.
15: Can I give an example just to help? Because in my own life, you know, I joke pretty constantly.
13: Yeah.
15: And I think my fall awareness was Jean going, yeah, you're not as funny right now.
13: She used to love your jokes.
15: She used to laugh at everything.
13: All right,
15: I said.
13: Jim.
15: But that's an example where
13: yeah, exactly.
15: Anything, too much of anything is fall.
13: Yeah. And we're seeing things through a different filter now. We're seeing things in the details, in the fine details. And sometimes actually we can see too much to the point where everything our partner does and even the things that used to draw us to them are now irritating and annoying. And now we're struggling with some of those differences. A big thing that I talk about through the season of fall is compatibility.
15: Mm-hmm.
13: And all of a sudden, all of your differences are clear. Maybe in spring and in summer, you were focused more on your similarities. And now your differences feel really intense and extreme. And you can have a hard time navigating the season of fall. This is why a lot of people say, well, maybe I married the wrong person
15: yeah.
13: in that season of fall when all those struggles start to come up to the surface.
15: Right. It moves into intolerability.
13: Right.
15: Which is very interesting. I think that's where the enemy and our own flesh begins to plant those seeds of doubt, like you said. And I think as we've counseled people here at Focus on the Family, the fall season is when you start thinking, maybe I need a divorce.
13: Right. A lot of people do struggle. And there's different parts of compatibility and different areas where we can find ourselves butting heads, you know, whether it's personality differences, lifestyle differences, culture differences, education differences. We can list so many different areas that can become sticking points. But one way that I like to think of compatibility is not how much do we have in common. Compatibility is more our ability to come together in our differences.
15: Yeah.
13: It's an ability. Compatibility is actually a skill. It's an ability to be able to learn from you And to be able to come together in the areas that we are different, whether it's our financial perspective, whether it's our personality, and learning to see the other person as an asset, as a blessing and a resource rather than a burden.
15: Yeah. So you wrote the book. I'll ask you for an example of how you and John have managed incompatibility.
13: Yeah. Honestly, this is a really clear example in our marriage, because even on this conversation of chill to extreme and intensity, he's more chill, I'm more intense. Like, let's change, let's do this, let's grow, let's, you know, and learning that neither of those sides are in and of themselves good for a marriage. It's like the gas and the brakes. You can't just go without pulling back and stopping, but you can't just always be on brake and expect your relationship is going to move forward.
15: Yeah.
13: And so finding that balance looks like us learning to see the other person's personality traits as an asset, as a blessing. And also, over the years, we've been married for almost 20 years, and I think one of the greatest lessons has been learning to learn from one another.
15: Mm-hmm.
13: Me learning to become more chill and laid back.
15: Yeah.
13: Him learning to become more intentional in our relationship. Learning from each other has really been one of the greatest gifts.
15: You know, Gene and I have talked about that. We both feel like we have melded into better, different people, and we've gleaned some of the better attributes from each
13: exactly.
15: other.
13: Exactly.
15: Which is a good thing.
13: It is a very good thing. And to me, that is the goal of the season of fall. It's our ability to come together, to create compatibility, even in our uniqueness and even in our differences.
15: But I would say some of that comes with that grind. You know, you've got to have some adversity to better understand fall, I think. In fact, you said navigating conflict during the fall season is critically important. You named seven areas to be mindful of. I'll list them, but prepare for it. Don't fear conflict. Know your style. Understand before being understood. That's a good one. Empathize. Set boundaries. And then number seven, get to the roots. So why don't you don't have to hit them all, but touch on things that are important to you as the writer.
13: Yeah. So here's a really good framework when you're navigating conflict. Start with what the person is feeling. And if you're the one that's sharing, I'm feeling hurt by X. This happened and it really hurt my feelings. If you're the person that's listening, take that in and then try to repeat it to them in a way that shows them that you really listened. What I'm hearing you say is you feel hurt because I didn't call you when I said I would, and you're not feeling like a priority to me.
15: Deborah, for the couples that are tipping into this conversation that are in some trouble, some level of trouble, this quote that you mentioned in the book from Dr. Les Parrott, who's been on the broadcast many times, Les and Leslie, but you quoted him as saying, conflict is the price we pay for a deeper level of intimacy. That's such a great promise.
13: Yes.
15: For the turbulence you're in.
13: Yeah.
15: But is it true?
13: It is true. It is a price. We can't pretend that conflict doesn't come at a cost. It's uncomfortable. We don't want to navigate through it. It's hard. It takes a lot of energy out of us, but it is an invitation. It is a pathway to deeper intimacy. When you think about the relationships that you have that have never had conflict, they're usually pretty surface level relationships, you know, but the ones where we're getting deeper in relationships, the ones that are becoming more significant, we have to navigate through conflict.
15: In that context, for that couple, that promise that we're talking about, how do they see the trees through the forest, though? Because the emotions of the moment is in the fall, I married the wrong person. This is not going anywhere. I'm so frustrated. He does not meet those needs for me. I mean, whatever you can fill it in. How do they stop and go, okay, this is adversity. I heard Deborah talk about it. This is going to be good. It's just so opposite.
13: It is.
15: So
13: it
15: how
13: is.
15: Do you slow down enough to look at it as a positive? And now what do I have to do to get there with my spouse, with my teenager? Let's just throw that one in.
13: Right.
15: Or whomever in my life that I'm having this conflict with. How do you set your mind up to be victorious.
13: Yeah. Always begin with the end in mind. You know, even when you're working out and you get to a point where it's painful and difficult and uncomfortable, it's like, well, what's the end goal here? The end goal is deeper relationships, becoming better. And I think a theme that I tell myself over and over again as I'm in the midst of conflict is, what is God revealing that he wants to heal in me? What is God revealing that he wants to heal in me? And when I take that as the ultimate goal, I can receive conflict, I can engage with it, and I can see it as a pathway towards something better.
15: I want to highlight, though, what you said so we don't miss it. In me.
13: Yeah.
15: Not in you.
13: Right.
15: I know what God needs to heal in you. That is
13: exactly.
15: Not a good place to be, right?
13: Right.
15: Why is that a major roadblock to healing as a couple?
13: Well, first and foremost, it's because you cannot change the other person. You cannot heal them, but you can influence them when you begin to heal, because relationships are like a recipe. And when you change your ingredients, it changes the entire recipe.
15: Mm-hmm. The transparency factor is so critical. And again, I mean, right from the garden,
13: yeah.
15: Adam and Eve, we did this. It's in our nature to hide.
13: Yes.
15: We cover up. We blame each other. Why did you do this? Well, the woman you gave me, right?
13: Right.
15: And so how do we avoid the blame game and become more transparent and honest?
13: The thing I love about the season of fall is that there's nowhere left to hide. The leaves have fallen off the trees now, and it's like, there's nowhere left to hide. And you get to a point in your relationship where you have to choose to be fully known, that there are no secrets, that everything is now on the table with my spouse. And that leads to deeper levels of intimacy. You've heard the phrase being fully known, so that you can be fully loved. And I think this really matters when it comes to the context of our relationships. And a lot of couples, they don't live like this. There's a lot of places in their life that are kept in the dark, that are kept secret, that they feel ashamed to expose, whether it's things from the past or things in their present. And the goal is creating a safe place so that you can share, so that you can be fully known and connect with your partner in the way that God intended. That was God's intention from the beginning in the garden, is for us to be fully known. And I truly believe we can replicate some of that in our marriages.
16: It takes good resources to do that, though, and Focus on the Family is here for you. We have so much to help you. Of course, we have Deborah's book that we're talking about today, Relationship Skills, the Four Seasons That Will Make or Break Your Love Life. We've got information about our Hope Restored Marriage Intensives. We've got a marriage assessment. 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
15: Deborah, we saved the worst for last. It's not normally how we say that, but winter. This is where couples are feeling distant and cold toward each other. What are clear signs that we're in winter?
13: Yeah. Winter can come with a really intense feeling that things have frozen over, that there's a lack of love and connection. But they can also come with a more dangerous feeling of apathy. Mm-hmm. And apathy is more dangerous because it's like that subtle frost. It's not very obvious, but it's still deadly. It's still destroying the relationship. Exactly. There was a frost just last week in Pennsylvania, and I had planted a bunch of flowers because it was 80 degrees the week before. And that frost quietly overnight destroyed all of those plants. And it's the same in our relationship. Some people are like, well, there's nothing majorly wrong here. We've been married for 40 years. Everything's fine. But is that what God wants for your relationship? Does God want apathy, or does he want connection? And so I think frost sometimes is even more dangerous because it makes us think that everything's okay, when really we're far from the point where God wants us to be and how we love each other.
15: Yeah, it's interesting, even in a winter storm, you know, here in Colorado, we can get 3 feet of snow and everybody hunkers down. My sister used to manage a grocery store out here. She said it's so weird the day before when we get that kind of weather forecast.
13: Oh, yeah.
15: Everybody comes in for guests.
13: They're preparing. What?
15: Toilet paper and milk.
13: Yeah.
15: She said it just flies off the shelf. And it is kind of interesting when bad weather hits, like severe weather, we tend to pull together, a crisis, whatever it might be, something in our marriage. That light frost
13: right.
15: is what kills us.
13: I agree. And so something for us to be on the lookout for. And I also think you just used a really good word, prepare. We all need to be prepared that a winter season will come in our marriage. And not only will it come, it should come. Mm. Because winter has positive benefits too. Winter is the season of turning inward, of asking myself where I need to heal and grow and change. God made winter to disinfect the ground. Without winter, we wouldn't be able to have the fruitful gardens and farming that we have in spring. And so winter is really significant because it has a purpose. And so if you're in the season of winter right now, I think the question is, what is the Lord wanting to disinfect, to heal
15: wow.
13: in this relationship? I think winter is a season that every couple will pass through, but the invitation is not to stay in winter. Mm. It's a season to be passed through, knowing that if you do the right things, plant the right seeds, prepare the ground, spring can and should come again. And that's the hope that we have, is that even in winter, we know it's not the final season. Seasons are meant to cycle through.
15: I get so excited with spring, especially here in Colorado.
13: Yes.
15: You know, because we come through usually tough winters. Not all right. of them are tough, but normally they are. And I'm tired of it being, you know, 10 below or zero. And then you get the first warm day. And you're going, wow, okay, it's coming. It's around the corner.
13: And what if you appreciate spring even more because you've gone through winter? You know, it's like in your marriage, when things start to turn in the right direction, when you start to treat each other better, when you start to heal, it's like, wow, God is doing something here. And spring can be even better than it was in the early cycles of our relationship.
15: You know, with our hope restored, I think thematically, we see many, many couples who are just passing through the end of fall or deep in winter. It's just the nature of it. Something is motivating them. And I'm so thankful to those folks who have said, yes, we're going to try. Now, oftentimes we hear, this is our last attempt to save our marriage. That's really common.
13: Yeah.
15: Or they have divorce papers already in hand or signed. I mean, it's amazing. And that program has an 81% save rate based on going back to each couple 2 years later. It's phenomenal.
13: It is.
15: But as a counselor yourself, especially looking at the Christian community, we have the ability to get through winter.
13: Yes.
15: But some are not making it. They're the Donner Party. You know, they're going through Lake Tahoe in 12-foot snow as pioneers, and they get caught. How do we, as Christians particularly, read the weather pattern of our marriage and know what to do instead of walking into the storm that will kill us, kill our relationship?
13: I think the first thing is we need to reframe how we view winter, because for some people, they think it's the end of the journey. It's like, I have to go back through fall, and then I have to go back through summer, and then I have to get to spring again. That feels impossible. But that isn't the journey. The journey is to get through winter in order to reach spring again. And what these couples need to realize is some of the strongest relationships that I have seen have just come out of winter, because they've learned to do things better. They've seen their mistakes. They've healed their wounds. They've went back to their childhood traumas and done the work that had never been done before. Mm. And their spring feels better than ever. And so if you're in a season of winter, don't lose heart and think about, oh my goodness, how are we going to navigate back through fall and through summer? And is it even possible to get through spring? Winter is the season of doing the work so that spring can come again. I see it every day. And so do the retreats that you're doing.
16: Yeah.
13: And really what it comes down to is a commitment to healing what I need to heal, because my healing and my health overflows into the life of my relationship. When I think about this, I think of Jesus in Matthew chapter 7, where he says, first remove the plank from your own eye, and then you will see clearly to remove the speck from your brother's eye. And to me, that there is permission to remove the speck from my brother's eye. Sometimes I need to confront you and ask you to change and give you what I'm experiencing and tell you my needs, but not before I do the work in myself, because then I will see clearly to be able to bring you what I need to change and adjust and fix. And so to me, that's the formula for moving out of winter and into spring.
15: And you know, in that overstatement that I would make there, what the Lord is saying is humility.
13: Yeah.
15: You know, remove the plank from your own eye before you go after the smaller thing in your brother's eye.
13: Right.
15: Because you're no different than the other guy, buddy.
13: Right.
15: Or your wife, right?
13: And
15: you all fall short.
13: And when there's a plank in your eye, you can't see clearly.
15: Right.
13: When you're unhealed, when you've got wounds, it's really hard to see clearly what the other person needs to change and adjust and heal.
15: Yeah. It's so beautiful in that way, but it does take humility. I remember one time Jean said to me a few years ago, but she said, I love you. I don't like you right now. And I was like, how could you not like me, the extrovert? And it was that intimacy thing, I think, when I get down to it, it was too superficial. She wanted something deeper.
13: Right.
15: Like, I don't know you. And that, I had to really think about that. How do I work on that to be less flippant, deeper emotionally, so she could know me,
13: right?
15: So those are the ways to process that and to do better. You know, I do want to ask you, we've talked about this in the context of human relationship, marriage, friends, family, raising your teens, etc., relationship. All those will stress you in different ways.
13: Yeah.
15: But our relationship with Christ, does this apply in that way too?
13: It seems that it does, doesn't it?
15: I think so.
13: You know, as we enter relationship with Jesus and we're on fire and everything's exciting in the season of spring, you see things through a rose-colored lens and it's growth. You're in God's word every day. And then the intimacy and the depth of summer, right? Just that passion. And then you get to fall where conflict and crisis and trauma, and you start to question and you start to see the incompatibility.
15: Your friend dies of cancer.
13: Something
15: really
13: hard happens.
15: Your child dies of cancer.
13: Right. Your marriage is struggling. You walk through an injustice. There's difficult things that make you question if God is who you thought he was. But I also believe in the same way that conflict leads to deeper intimacy with God. That wrestling invites us to a deeper intimacy with the Lord. And I have seen that to be true in my own life. And it's a beautiful thing. And sometimes we find ourselves in a winter season where we feel apathy. We're not as excited as we used to be. Life has gotten hard and there's so many burdens and we've kind of just allowed ourselves to slowly drift into that frost season. But the hope is that spring can come again. The hope is that winter is a season to be passed through. We're invited to pass through winter. We're not encouraged to stay.
15: Yeah. Deborah, I need to ask this for the person who is suffering, and it could be anything, but their relationship with the Lord is in a winter place. They may be shaking their fist at the Lord saying, I trusted you. I thought you loved me. Typically, we're experiencing that transactionally. Like,
13: right.
15: Lord, I've done all the right things. Why would this problem, this situation fall upon me? I thought you cared about me and you could keep it from happening. speak to the soul of that person, because that is the fork in the road for so many.
13: Yeah.
15: That is where they may turn their back on the Lord.
13: Right.
15: Or they go deeper with the Lord. What's the difference? What do you see as a counselor that makes the difference in that moment in a person's life?
13: I think it's our framework, our belief system, our underlying view of God. You know, and even as you're walking through loss and grief and struggle, I always remind myself that nothing is lost in the kingdom of God. Nothing is unjust in the kingdom of God. All will be made right. God has the final say. And in the meantime, his desire is intimacy with us through all of the seasons. If we have intimacy with him, through all of the seasons, through all of its hardships, then in the end, we have won. And that's where Jesus says, in this world, you will have trouble. It's a promise, because this world has fallen. But I have overcome the world is also a promise that he will redeem.
15: For yes. I've overcome the world.
13: Yes.
15: I mean, don't just, you know, gloat or be down about
13: be
15: it.
13: Be encouraged.
15: Be encouraged. I've overcome
13: that
15: it.
13: I have a solution, and it is coming. And in the meantime, would you lean into intimacy with him and see what he can do?
15: Deborah, this is so good. Thank you for being with us again. Man, you just always bring such great insights. Thank you for being with
13: us. It's a privilege to be with both of you.
15: Let me turn to the listeners. Deborah's newest book, Relationship Skills, The Four Seasons That Will Make or Break Your Love Life, is super terrific. I can't do it anymore. I mean, it's been energetic, our discussions. I love the content. Deborah has spent much time to put this in writing. It's a good tool, and it will help you recognize the season you're in and the need to grow to a healthier place. That's the point. If you can give a gift of any amount, we'll help you and send you the book as our way of saying thank you for being part of the ministry. If you can't afford it, we want to get it into your hands. We're a Christian ministry. We want to provide that help. We'll trust others. We'll cover the cost of the resource. Please know that Focus is here for you. There's so many helps here at Focus. Hope Restored and the book and resources, marriage department, the assessment on your marriage. It's free. You could take that. It'll give you great insight on things you need to work on and those things that you're doing pretty well. Let me give you a quick stat. 110,000 couples Focus was able to help in the last 12 months to help them work their crisis in their marriage. 110,000. Mm-hmm. That's a privilege. And then we have Hope Restored. Let me read you a quick testimonial from one couple. They said, we were at a very hard place. I'd say winter, right, Deborah? Mm-hmm. Ready to separate. And I didn't know how to move forward. The marriage intensive literally restored our hope and gave us tools to move forward. That is great. Mm-hmm. And Deborah, let me just again say thank you for being with us. Thank you for the hard work that you do counseling couples to save their marriages, to help them get to a better place. That's an awesome vocation.
13: Thank you so much. Thank you for having me. It's always a privilege.
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6: Hi there, welcome in. I'm Dave Straub, and coming up in just half an hour, it's the Barnabas Effect with Pastor Paul Purvis. He's lead pastor at Mission Hill Church, represented in three locations here in Tampa Bay. 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
7: With SRN News, I'm Ken Lormond in Washington. President Trump speaking right now in the Lone Star State with the midterm elections fast approaching. This marks his third visit to Texas in less than a month to stump for GOP candidates. He's appearing with Republican Senate nominee Ken Paxton and other GOP hopefuls. Tropical storm Isaias is picking up steam as it makes its way toward the Gulf Coast. Currently about 500 miles southwest of the mouth of the Mississippi River, forecasters expect the storm to strengthen into a hurricane by tomorrow, possibly packing winds of over 100 miles an hour. Krista Pike, the Tennessee death row inmate who survived two botched execution attempts, is awake and speaking after being critically injured and put on a ventilator. This is SRN News.
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19: I'd like you all to meet Margaret Fay.
20: I'm here to meet you, Mr. Whitaker.
21: This woman isn't harmless.
19: So there's nothing romantic going on?
22: She's a sharp, intelligent woman.
20: Whit, I'm asking you to marry me.
23: Owning my own shop is something I've wanted to do for a long time.
24: I think the shop would be perfect for you.
23: Do you like Odyssey?
24: Jack! What are you asking me?
23: Will you do me the honor of marrying me?
21: Hello, Eugene.
23: Ha! She's back! What am I supposed to do?
21: Because you still love her.
23: Yes. No, Hans! Don't throw the... Katrina!
21: The truth remains that I love you, Eugene. Will you marry me?
25: Ah, home sweet home.
26: Oh, it's good to be back. Hello? Someone's here?
25: It sounds like George Barkley.
26: Jason? George! Hey, what in the world are you doing here? Don't tell me you're getting married.
27: Thanks for the offer, but I'm only doing the ceremony.
25: Now, don't say anything, Mr. Barkley. I haven't told him who's getting married.
26: She's trying to drive me crazy. So you came all the way from Pocumberry Falls for the wedding?
27: Well, actually, I came in for a pastor's conference in Connellsville. Then when everything happened, they asked me to do the honors. Wood insisted that I stay in your guest room.
26: Oh, who asked you to do the honors?
27: I'd hate to give away any secrets.
26: It's a conspiracy.
25: Look, I'm ready to tell you the rest of the story if you'll just sit down long enough to listen.
27: Good. I haven't heard a lot of this myself.
26: Well, let's go in the living room.
27: We'll have to hurry, though. I have a premarital counseling session in an hour.
26: Aha!
27: How far have you gotten in the story, Connie?
25: Margaret Fay proposed to Whit, Jack proposed to Joanne, and Katrina proposed to Eugene.
26: Well, obviously somebody said yes.
25: Well, you know that Joanne said yes to Jack.
26: Yeah, but I'm not buying it. She has to take off for the Philippines, and Jack has to make an offer on the antique shop. It's too complicated. Something's probably gone wrong.
25: Maybe. But I better back up and tell you about your dad first.
26: Finally!
25: They went to the restaurant and Margaret proposed.
26: Uh-huh. And then Dad said...
23: Margaret!
20: I know this may seem sudden, but I've been thinking about it a lot.
23: Well, I don't know what to say.
20: I'd be grateful if you wouldn't say anything right now. Just think about it. At least I'll know you took me seriously.
23: Oh, you can be sure I'll take it very seriously, Margaret, but...
20: Please don't say another word. Think it over and let me know.
23: All right. I will.
20: Waiter, could we have the check, please?
26: Okay, so Dad said he'd think about it. But what about Eugene's answer to Katrina?
27: Yeah.
25: I was getting to that.
23: Katrina, are you in earnest?
21: I am. I wouldn't have asked if I wasn't. Come to think of it, I probably shouldn't have asked at all. It is rather unconventional.
23: Oh, unconventional indeed, but I won't quibble over procedure.
21: Meaning, you'll marry me?
23: Meaning, I'm terribly confused.
21: You are?
26: Oh, please don't misunderstand. I'm not confused about my feelings towards you. I love you. I've said so. But we've been on such a proverbial roller coaster in our relationship.
21: I know.
26: I want to do the right thing for you, Katrina. But frankly, I'm no longer self-confident that I even know what the right thing is.
21: Oh.
26: I think that before saying yes, we should seek advice from those we trust. Give the matter fervent thought and prayer, and then answer.
21: Of course. That's very sensible.
26: Mm-hmm.
21: Though it's not the answer I expected.
26: Nor I.
21: Eugene, I can confess that I don't need to seek further advice. I know my heart, and I believe this is right for both of us now. But I respect your desire to consider our future, and I'll abide by your decision.
26: Thank you.
21: You're welcome.
26: Well, seems as if we should kiss or something.
21: Better not. I'll rip a stitch.
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1: Oh, now, hold it. Take it easy.
2: Tom?
1: Well, hi, Whit. What brings you out here this morning?
2: Well, I need to talk to you about something. Oh, hi there, Leah. You been out riding this morning?
1: Just a quick jaunt around the property. What's wrong, Whit? You look tired.
2: Well, I didn't sleep very well.
1: Oh, why not?
2: Margaret proposed to me at dinner last night.
1: Proposed?
2: Uh-huh.
1: As in, will you marry me?
2: Yep.
1: You're pulling my leg. I mean, I knew she was aggressive. What was she thinking?
2: Well, she said I'd make a good companion for her.
1: Does she love you?
2: She respects me.
1: Well, that's not bad. Well, what did you say?
2: I said I'd think it over.
1: Really? And then what? Are you interested in marrying her?
2: I don't love her, if that's what you mean. I respect her, but I don't love her.
1: Well, I reckon you need both for a good marriage.
2: Well, you sure do. What bothers me more is that we hardly agree on most of the things I consider important. I mean, she's a Christian and I'm a Christian, but of two completely different points of view. But that doesn't bother her.
1: It bothers you?
2: And of course it does. If I'm ever going to marry again, it'll be with someone I can share my faith and my views with. That's a priority.
1: Well, it sounds like you know what you have to say to her with. Why did you want to talk to me?
2: Well, because you know her. I know she won't accept anything less than a direct answer, but how do you think she'll react when I say no?
1: Oh, I do not have a clue, Whit.
2: Huh.
1: I've only seen her in a business and political context.
2: Well, okay, so how does she react when she doesn't get what she wants?
1: I don't know. She always gets what she wants.
2: Uh-oh.
1: Uh-huh.
4: Oh, boy. That must have been really tough for Dad.
25: It was really awkward. I've never seen him so troubled. He didn't want to hurt Margaret, I know that much. But I think he was genuinely concerned about how she would react.
2: Okay, Margaret. Yes, thanks. Right, I'll see you tonight.
25: Tonight's the big night, huh? Whit?
2: Huh?
25: You're gonna break the news to Margaret tonight.
2: Oh, you know about it, huh?
25: You told me yesterday, remember?
2: Oh, did I? Yes.
25: I don't get it, Whit. Why are you so bugged?
2: I'm not sure. Maybe it's because I genuinely like her. Or maybe it's because I'm a little out of my depth. I haven't had any kind of romantic entanglements since I met my wife. I'm out of practice. I don't know how to act or what to say. I feel like a stranger in a completely strange land.
25: But that's how everybody feels with dating. Nobody's really confident when it comes to dealing with the opposite sex, You know, we just pretend that we are.
2: Well, I'm sure for some people it's easy. Like Eugene and Katrina. I doubt they have very many surprises left in their relationship.
5: What am I going to do about Katrina?
25: You were saying...
2: Never mind. What's wrong this time, Eugene?
5: Katrina asked me to marry her, and I don't know how to answer.
25: What?
2: She asked you to marry her?
5: Uh-huh.
25: You must be a better nursemaid than I thought.
5: She asked me last night, and I'm at a complete loss as to what to do.
2: Oh, I know the feeling. What's the problem?
5: Well, there's no problem in particular, Mr. Whitaker, except that I no longer have the confidence to know how to proceed. Is this the right thing for us to do? Would I make a good husband? Is there someone out there who may be better for either of us?
25: Well, knowing you both, I'd say the answer is no. Unless we're surprised by visitors from another planet.
5: So you think we should get married then?
25: Yes.
5: Wait, gotta write this down.
25: Write what down?
5: Your vote on my survey.
2: Your survey?
5: I want to tally the votes in favor of our getting married against those who advise we don't. Right now, it is 14 in favor and 3 against.
2: But you can't take a survey, Eugene.
5: Why not?
11: All right, everybody. Stop what you're doing.
5: Ah, Mr. Allen, just the person I wanted to see. Hello, Miss Whitston.
12: Hello, Eugene. Whit, Connie.
2: Oh, hi. Hi.
11: Ladies and gentlemen, I have an announcement to make.
25: You bought the antique shop!
11: No. Better than that. Joanne has agreed to marry me.
25: Oh!
2: Really?
5: Without a survey? What?
11: I'm confused.
12: Maybe we should go out and come in again.
2: Oh, no. I'm sorry. There's just been an epidemic of engagements in the past 24 hours. I think we're just stunned. Well, congratulations.
5: Indeed.
25: Yes, congratulations. That's great. I'm really happy for you guys.
12: Connie, I've been told that you can help us make all the arrangements.

0: I'm not looking for just a partner. If I ever marry again, I want a soulmate. I'm sure you'll agree that we're not soulmates. I'm sorry.
1: So am I. It's too bad. I was going to ask you to be my campaign manager.
0: Well, thank you for the double honor, then.
1: Suppose you don't have to marry me to be my campaign manager, though.
0: No, but I'd have to decline.
1: Oh, another rejection. I don't know how much of this I can take. Ask anyone. I don't take rejection easily. You won't help me become mayor?
0: No, I can't.
1: Your duties at wit's end?
0: Well, that's part of it.
1: But not all. You're not going to say that you don't want to help me become mayor.
0: Well, I...
1: Quit!
0: Margaret, in all the time we've spent together, I can't think of a single political issue we agreed on.
1: So? You respect my point of view. You said so yourself.
0: I respect the integrity of your point of view.
1: Meaning?
0: That you're an intelligent woman and you've come by your conclusions honestly, but I don't agree with your conclusions.
1: So you not only won't marry me nor run my campaign, you're saying you won't even vote for me.
0: I don't see how I can. You stand for things that are against my beliefs. How could I possibly vote you into office when you'll do things there that I'm against?
1: Well, Whit, I've enjoyed our time together, but I have to go.
0: Oh, now, Margaret, don't leave. Let's talk about this a little bit. We're still friends, aren't we?
1: I'm not sure how we can be friends when I'm obviously so offensive to you.
0: That's not true, and you know it. Please, please sit down.
1: I can't. I have a meeting at 7.
0: Oh, Margaret.
1: You wouldn't want me to be late. It's with some friends of yours.
0: Oh, who?
1: Jack Allen and Joanne Woodston. They're interested in buying my antique shop.
0: Your antique shop? You're the owner?
1: Yes. An investment of my husband's before he died. I want to sell it to raise money for my campaign, though I'm not sure that your Mr. Allen is the right person to buy the place.
0: Well, why wouldn't he be? I've told you all about Jack. You know how much he likes that shop.
1: Well, if he's your friend, then he's probably against everything I stand for, too. Why should I want to sell my shop to him?
0: Now, Margaret, don't be like that.
1: Like what? I'm a businesswoman. I will conduct myself accordingly.
0: Well, then what are you going to do?
2: She said no.
0: No?
2: Yeah. Once I got over the shock that she was the owner, I started to make my offer, and she cut me off. She said no.
0: Did she give a reason?
3: She said that Jack didn't have enough experience with antiques. She didn't want to sell her shop to someone who might mismanage it.
0: Huh.
3: It was outrageous. What could she know about Jack's management skills?
2: Yeah, I didn't know what to say. I tried to assure her that I have enough experience to do well with the shop, but she wouldn't listen.
0: I'm so sorry, Jack.
2: This affects everything. I was counting on buying the shop, and then Joanne and I would come back here after our honeymoon, and now it's all changed.
0: What's changed?
2: Well, that was my reason to stay in Odyssey. Without it, well, we may as well leave and not come back. Or maybe we shouldn't rush into getting married now at all.

0: 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We always love hearing from you.
1: Would that be a yay or a nay, Mr. Walton?
2: Now, hold on, Eugene. What are you asking me?
1: I'm conducting a survey to discern whether or not Katrina and I should get married.
2: A survey?
1: Yes, sir.
2: Are you telling me that you're doing a questionnaire to decide about a... Now, Eugene, you're unbelievable.
1: Well, I believe that I am entirely based within the realm of plausibility.
2: But nobody does a survey to decide who they're going to marry.
1: Oh? Did you not ask the advice of your family and friends before you married your wife?
2: Well, I asked their advice, yes. I wanted their opinions. I sought their help, but I didn't take a vote. For crying out loud, Eugene, use your head.
1: Well, my head is not in question here. Actually, it's my heart.
2: Now, put that clipboard away and listen to me.
1: Yes?
2: Now... If you and Katrina want help with your decision, then go and get help. Talk to someone who's qualified to guide you through the decision, but in the end, make it your decision. You want my opinion? There it is.
3: That's where I come in.
4: You?
3: Yeah, Eugene called me and asked if I would meet with him and Katrina to talk about their future together. And I'd

0: said I'd be happy to.
1: When did that happen?
0: Well, it's going to happen in about 15 minutes.
1: You mean you're meeting them now?
0: Sure. Why are you so surprised?
1: Well, because that means we're caught up to today.
2: So?
1: Well, then whose wedding are we going to? Are Jack and Joanne getting married, or are they postponing it because he didn't get the shot? Or did Margaret change her mind?
2: Well, your dad's having lunch with Margaret right now to find out.
1: Now?
2: That's the reason he couldn't pick you up at the airport.
1: But you keep talking about a wedding. I mean, it sounds like everything's off. How do you know there's even going to be a wedding at all?
2: Oh, there'll be one.
1: What makes you so sure?
2: Well, we couldn't have all these close calls and not have a wedding.
1: Ah. Connie, your logic is your own.
2: Thank you.
3: Well, thank you for meeting with us, Pastor Barkley. It was fortuitous, if not providential, that you would be in Odyssey at this very moment.
4: We're very grateful for your time. Though, I have to be candid, Pastor Barkley. I'm not sure why we're meeting with you.
3: Well, to get counseling about our engagement.
4: Do we need counseling?
3: Well, I thought it would be good for us, yes.
0: Well, how did you think I could help you, Eugene?
3: Oh, well, it might be useful if you had a little background first.
0: All right.
3: 29 in favor to 7 against. That was the vote until Bernard Walton confiscated my clipboard.
0: I see.
4: Mm-hmm. Eugene, mm-hmm. Do you really think it matters how many are in favor and how many are against?
3: Well, I only thought it would be useful information.
4: Oh, and what's the margin of error? Plus or minus 5 points?
0: Maybe we should start with...
3: Are you angry with me?
4: Eugene, why wouldn't I be angry? I put my heart on the line. I asked you to marry me. And you responded by conducting a survey? Why didn't you bring in the Census Bureau?
3: It's an off year for them in this district.
4: Eugene!
3: Katrina, I explained that I was having a crisis of confidence about my ability to make this decision. Mm-hmm. We've had so much turmoil in our relationship that I can barely see straight.
4: Yes, to which I take my share of the blame. We've had a difficult time, I know. We've had our share of misunderstandings. Mm-hmm. But I've seen so much growth in you and in myself, and I thought the time was right to move forward. But your reaction, I mean, what am I supposed to make of it? How should I respond?
0: You know, I was
3: thinking
0: that...
3: Well, I asked you to be patient.
4: And I was, when I thought you were going to talk to Mr. Whitaker or Jack Allen or someone you trusted. But to discuss our relationship with everyone in town...
3: 36 people is hardly everybody in town.
4: That's not the point.
0: What is the point?
3: The point is that I needed help. I wanted to get much-needed input about our decision. That was the point.
4: Was it?
0: Is it?
3: Is what?
4: What?
3: The point.
4: What is?
3: I don't know. Pastor Barkley?
0: What?
3: You're supposed to counsel now.
0: I am?
3: Mm-hmm.
0: Oh, yeah. But I lost track of where we are.
3: We were discussing the point.
4: What is the point, Eugene?
3: Precisely, what is the point?
4: You don't know?
3: Do you?
4: Look, if there's no point, then why are we meeting like this? Why are we even talking?
3: Suddenly, I'm very confused. Pastor Barkley? Isn't there something you'd like to say now to assist us in this conversation?
0: No.
3: No?
0: No. There's no way to assist you in this conversation. I never heard such a verbal crossfire in my life. To be honest, this conversation needs to be scrapped and started over again.
3: I thought we were making progress.
0: Not an ounce. Can we go back to the beginning and deal just with a couple of heart issues?
3: Yes.
4: I'd like that.
0: Katrina.
4: Yes?
0: Will you love and cherish Eugene and comfort him and honor and keep him in sickness and in health while forsaking all others for the rest of your life?
4: Yes, I will.
0: And Eugene, will you love and cherish Katrina and comfort her and honor and keep her in sickness and in health while forsaking all others for the rest of your life?
3: I will.
0: Then I now pronounce you man and wife.
3: What?
0: Just kidding.
4: Oh.
0: But the answer to those questions tells you a lot about your hearts. If you love each other and are ready to commit to one another for the rest of your lives in all circumstances, then there's no reason not to be engaged. Though I think the idea of being betrothed is better.
3: Betrothed?
0: Yeah. With betrothal, you're committed to getting married, but you now use the time before the wedding ceremony to nurture and build your relationship. You get regular counseling and work out some of the kinks, like these moments of miscommunication and misunderstanding you seem to have so readily. What do you think?
3: I think it's very wise advice.
4: Mm-hmm.
0: Now, are you sure you don't want to take a vote first?
3: Oh, yes. But what about you, Katrina? Will you marry me?
4: Eugene, I thought you would never ask. Yes, I would be delighted to marry you.
3: Oh, Katrina.
4: Oh, my stitches.
3: Oh, sorry.
4: That's okay.
0: Well, that was easy.
5: Thank you for meeting me, Margaret.
6: Oh, I'm sorry I'm so late. I was delayed with a board meeting. You know how they are.
5: Uh-huh. I ordered you a salad.
6: Oh, thank you. It's exactly what I wanted.
5: Well, there's no point in beating around the bush, Margaret. I want to talk to you about your antique shop.
6: What about it?
5: You refused Jack.
6: So? Hasn't he ever been refused before? I have. The other night, in fact.
5: Yeah, that's what I thought. You're angry with me, and you're taking it out on him.
6: Now, Whit, honestly.
5: Honestly, Margaret, you know there are no valid reasons to keep you from selling him the shop. Except that I hurt you. I wounded your pride. And I'm deeply sorry. Margaret, we're humans, and sometimes we just lash out when we're in pain. I can't help but believe that that's what you did with Jack when you turned him down.
6: You turned me down, Whit. Not once, not twice, but on 3 counts. That hasn't been easy for me to swallow. I don't let many men get away with that.
5: Yes, I believe you. But I also believe that my respect and admiration for you as a friend is justified because you'll do the right thing. You'll put us aside and deal with Jack on his own merits. Right?
6: Well, I don't have any other takers. I do need the money for my campaign.
5: It would be a shrewd business move.
6: Well, I suppose it would be. No point in letting emotions get in the way.
5: No.
6: As usual, you have perfectly established the heart of our situation. Are you sure you won't marry me?
5: Oh, Margaret.
7: She's beautiful, doesn't she?
8: Beautiful.
7: Everyone looks beautiful.
8: Yes, Connie, they're all beautiful.
7: Your dad, oh, he looks great in that tuxedo. He's
8: beautiful.
7: Yeah. And Katrina in that dress.
8: She got her stitches out just in time.
7: I think I'm gonna cry.
8: Here's my hanky.
7: Oh. Thank you.
8: I knew all along, by the way. Who was going to get married? You didn't fool me. Not for a minute.
7: Well, I wasn't trying to fool you. I just wanted to tell you the story, that's all.
8: Well, I figured it out before Dad told me the news.
7: Well, good for you.
8: Mm-hmm.
7: Can I cry now, or are you going to keep talking?
8: Have a good cry.
7: Thank you.
0: Dearly beloved, we're gathered here in the sight of God and in the presence of these witnesses to join together Jack Wilbur Allen and Joanne Judith Woodston in holy matrimony, which is an honorable estate instituted of God and signifying to us the mystical union which exists between Christ and His church.
9: Chaos, the last 3 episodes have been talking a lot about discerning God's will when it comes to who we marry. With Eugene and Katrina, we've seen them explore God's will in the midst of their difficulties, and there may be more problems to come as they move forward. Whit made it clear that while he liked Margaret, marrying her was outside of God's will because they weren't of one mind spiritually. He said he wanted a wife he could share his entire life with, not just a few hobbies or interests. And with Jack and Joanne, we saw 2 people who not only love each other, but share the same goals, something we all hope to experience with whoever we marry. We can learn a lot from these 3 relationships, because at some point in our lives, we may be involved in relationships just like them. Yeah, I know, you probably have a long time before that happens, but it's important to think about it now. The choices we make with our friends, who we date, and ultimately who we marry, will have an impact on our entire lives. Now is the time to learn how to rely on God, to hear His voice, and to obey Him as we make all of our choices. Well, that's it for now. And don't forget, I'd love to get a card or letter from you. Our address is Adventures in Odyssey, Colorado Springs, Colorado, 80995. 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
14: Foundations of Freedom, a look at America's founding principles and the leaders who shaped our nation.
15: Ronald Reagan believed freedom was more than a political system or a set of laws. In 1988, he said, "Freedom describes the God-given condition of the human soul." For Reagan, liberty was not something government created. It was something government was called to respect and to protect. That idea sits at the heart of the American experiment. Our rights do not come from rulers, institutions, or political majorities. They belong to us by nature and by God. And when we understand freedom that way, our responsibility becomes clearer. Government may protect liberty. Laws may preserve it, but neither can give us what was never theirs to grant. Freedom begins with the recognition that human dignity and liberty come before government, not from it.
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18: With SRN News, I'm Ken Lorman in Washington. President Trump speaking right now in the Lone Star State with the midterm elections fast approaching. This marks his third visit to Texas in less than a month to stump for GOP candidates. He's appearing with Republican Senate nominee Ken Paxton and other GOP hopefuls. Tropical storm Isaias is picking up steam as it makes its way toward the Gulf Coast. Currently about 500 miles southwest of the mouth of the Mississippi River, forecasters expect the storm to strengthen into a hurricane by tomorrow, possibly packing winds over 100 miles an hour. Krista Pike, the Tennessee death row inmate who survived two botched execution attempts, is awake and speaking after being critically injured and put on a ventilator. This is SRN News.
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21: We have come to a place in our society where we have to decide, are we going to believe the Jesus of the Scriptures? You're going to be challenged in that more and more every day of your life. You're going to have to decide, do I believe God's truth?
19: Welcome to The Barnabas Effect with Paul Purvis, Senior Pastor of Mission Hill Church, a multicultural, multi-generational, multiplying church focused on shining the light and love of Jesus like a city on a hill. You're invited to visit any of the three locations in Temple Terrace and Tampa. 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
21: On the mountaintop, God's power was on display, but on the valley, Satan's power was on display. On the mountaintop, you got a well-pleased father, God himself. In the valley, you've got a broken-hearted father. On the mountaintop, you got a perfect son, Jesus the Christ. In the valley, you got a possessed son. On the mountaintop, you got all of heaven's glory. In the valley, you had demonic terror. Let's look at it. Mark 9, we're going to begin in verse 14. By the way, if you're taking notes, and I hope you should, because the dullest pencil is better than the sharpest mind, we forget. Luke 9,